0: Orla, thank you very much for bringing us the latest on that. Orla Ryan there from the Irish Times, and I'm joined in the studio by GP Dr. Eleanor Galvin. Eleanor, you're very welcome.
1: Hi, Claire.
0: You're familiar with norovirus.
1: I am.
0: Tell us about it.
1: So the other word for it is winter vomiting bug, but a bit like morning sickness. It doesn't just happen in the winter. It can happen all year round, but more common in the winter when people are in together. I would feel very sorry for the hotel because, I mean, they did the absolute right responsible thing to do. People who've had, if they've members of staff who've had the vomiting bug and they feel like they can go back into work, you really need to be off work for 48 hours afterwards. And the particles that are infectious can live on hard surfaces for up to 2 weeks. Some places have to be really, really well cleaned and then reopened. So sometimes that you'd see that happening in creches where they'd have a bad outbreak, that they would close down for a few days, do really thorough cleaning, and then reopen. And they call it the cruise ship virus as well, because it's a big thing on cruise ships. It's like where a lot of people gather, where people are preparing food. So if somebody has norovirus and ends up preparing food, and then the bowl is passed around a table at a buffet or at a dinner table, you could very easily, quickly have an awful lot of people sick, mm-hmm. and very sick.
0: And once it gets into a place, it sounds much telling me, it's very hard to stop it.
1: Hugely transmissible. It's like they say, if somebody vomits in the same room as you, there is enough particle of virus that could infect 150,000 people if you vomit in a room. It's about 10 tiny particles of microscopic vomit floating in the air.
0: If
1: that goes near you, awful. You are done. It's much more contagious than an awful lot of things.
0: It gets you.
1: But then it's self-limiting. So you have 1 to 3 days of a really hard time. But then the next 2 days after that, you're still infectious. So you need to stay home.
0: Your symptoms stop, you need 48 hours away from everybody.
1: So how would you possibly staff a hotel not knowing who is about to start vomiting and who is about to
0: transmit the thing.
1: Okay. Also, elderly people can get quite sick. Our children, small children, babies particularly.
0: Well, I was going to ask you about that. So you talk about the particles if somebody is sick in the room with you, which is a horrible thing to think about. But if your immune system is strong, can you avoid getting it, or are you almost guaranteed to get sick if you're in the same room as this virus?
1: You mightn't get it as bad as somebody else, but generally you don't develop an immunity to it. It's one of those viruses that keeps changing its kind of protein outer core. So if you get the winter vomiting virus this winter, you'll get it next winter as well if you come across it. So you mightn't be terribly sick if you're a well, healthy adult. Might do a fair bit of vomiting. But if you're a baby, you could get dehydrated fast. And I suppose one of the things that is to watch that your baby's still wetting nappies and things if they have a vomiting bug and they're not getting dehydrated, and that you would be quicker to seek help if you had a very small child under one with a vomiting bug, or if it was an elderly person or somebody who's on immunosuppressants or somebody who had other underlying things that they may need. There's no real treatment for it apart from kind of IV fluids. So they may need something.
0: If you're in a vulnerable group, you might need some help. But other than that, you don't want to see people coming into the
1: cheap. I will then have it. And we'll all be wiping everything down with bleach. And the thing is, bleach will kill it. Hand washing is the most important thing, with soap, that you would hand wash for at least 20 seconds every time that you would be putting your hand to your mouth to feed yourself, any time after you would come across somebody with that. That if you were cleaning up anything, that you would use gloves and a mask. But also, that alcohol gel that we all became dependent, doesn't kill it.
0: It doesn't kill it. It has to be bleach.
1: It has to be bleach and soap and water. Soap and water does on your hands. Wash your hands properly with soap and water. But alcohol gel doesn't. So it's not as if you can use your alcohol gel and hope for the best, or give everything the alcohol gel wipe.
0: And are you aware there's a lot of it around at the moment?
1: There's always a lot of it around.
0: Okay, it's not a particularly peaking time right now.
1: No, there was quite a peak last January, February of it in Ireland. But most cases don't get reported into the HSE. They are small outbreaks in creches, schools, nursing homes as well can have outbreaks of it. But if you have a big outbreak, I mean, it's a big job to clean a whole place that people have been sick in.
0: And it's vomiting and diarrhea.
1: Vomiting and diarrhea, kind of low-grade fever, muscle pains, a very miserable but self-limiting condition. And you drink water, you might have some electrolytes if you felt that you weren't drinking, and just make sure you're doing plenty peeing and that drinking enough. And if you felt you're being dehydrated or becoming unwell, then you would seek help first by maybe picking up the phone to us before you come in the door.
0: You don't want to see people.
1: No.
0: We're clear on that, Eleanor, and I can tell why. And so 48 hours afterwards, you stay away from people as well.
1: Yeah.
0: And that's really important, because once you feel well, you'll tend to go back. Well, a lot of people will go back into work or school or whatever.
1: It's a responsible employer that will be saying to them, no, we don't want to see you for 48 hours, rather than putting pressure on.
0: Thank you very much, Eleanor, being with us. What a nasty old thing norovirus is. Let's hope most of us avoid it. Dr. Eleanor Galvin.
2: 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Conversation that counts.
0: Out of the news that a former flight attendant in France has succeeded in having breast cancer recognised as an occupational disease. It's a legal first for the country's aviation industry. The ruling recognised that Sophie Lainault, who previously flew with Air France, had often worked at night and was particularly exposed to passive smoking as well as ionising radiation. So what are the implications of this ruling? Here to tell us is Professor John Crown, consultant medical oncologist at St. Vincent's Hospital. Good morning to you, John.
3: Good morning, Claire, and good morning to your listeners.
0: What did you make of this when you heard about it?
3: Well, it's very interesting. It has been appreciated for some time that there is a higher risk of cancers in flight crew, including flight attendants. Even pilots have a higher risk of some cancers, and the general feeling is that this is due to a higher level of radiation exposure, cosmic rays, when you're at 30 or 40,000 feet than you would get at ground level. And it's been quantitated that the increased radiation dose that they would absorb per annum is about 10 times higher than the normal level of radiation we just get from being on the Earth. So there's also been a question that there are other factors other than radiation for breast cancer in flight attendants. Another one that's been a kind of a thorny one is doing shift work and doing night work. There are a few studies, although there have been some inconsistencies in it, suggesting that people that don't work regular, you know, daytime hours and sleep at night have a higher incidence of breast cancer. And there are, you know, complicated, you know, rationales advanced for this based on levels of hormones in the blood, etc. Mm-hmm. Not every study has shown that, but obviously flight crews have quite disrupted sleep schedules compared to others. Passive smoking, while I am a real opponent of smoking and there are real health risks associated with passive smoking, it has not generally been picked up as a cause of breast cancer. So it's interesting. It's very interesting, I think, from the legal point of view. It is, to all practical purposes, impossible to adequately shield, aluminium airplanes from cosmic rays. So the risk for those who fly a lot, and especially those who do it very regularly occupationally, appears to be probably unavoidable. So it would seem to me, at a minimum, and I don't know if this happens, that people who do this kind of work must be appraised of the risks, told that the risks are there to help them make an informed decision as to whether they do wish to pursue these careers.
0: I'm interested to hear what you say about the passive smoking, because I was looking at, she worked for Air France, and smoking was allowed on Air France planes until the year 2000, which is extraordinary to imagine it. So she's obviously somebody who's worked long term on planes. But being in a metal tube with people who are smoking cigarettes in the rows, I would have thought that would be a considerable risk. But you're saying no.
3: Well, not for
0: breast cancer.
3: Yeah, it's a considerable risk for things like asthma, airways disease, constriction of blood vessels and things like that. It's been a little bit less well proven in the case of cancer, the role of passive smoking. There probably is some risk associated with it. I think it would be stretching it a little bit to say that passive smoking is a proven risk factor for breast cancer.
0: Mm-hmm. So going back then to exposure to radiation from space, I mean, who would have considered this as an occupational risk when you work in the aviation business? But can you explain that to me in more detail? So, because you're flying at high altitude, is that what's happening? That the particles from the sun and the stars, you're just more exposed by virtue of how high up you are?
3: Well, it's the atmosphere. There's less atmospheric shielding. Our atmosphere gives us a certain degree of shielding from cosmic rays that are, you know, coming in from space. So that by the time they go down to ground level, they have been, you know, partially filtered. But if you're flying up at levels where the atmosphere is very thin and you're flying higher, it's been measured. The actual radiation dose that these folks get is higher, and things like pilots have a higher incidence of disease.

0: for cancer. There is a global recognition that flight crew have a higher incidence of cancer, that flight attendants, lady flight attendants, have a higher incidence of breast cancer. These are well recognized, but there are so many other factors which influence one's breast cancer risk. There would need to be a lot more work. What they've done at this stage is it's basically flight crew, yes, no, and done it by age. But there are all kinds of other factors in terms of personal fertility history, medication exposures, family histories, etc., which have to be weighed into it. But certainly, it's very plausible at this point in time. We know there is more breast cancer, and it appears to be, you know, higher in people that are flying occupationally, and we do know that they have more radiation exposure, and we do know that radiation can cause breast cancer. So to me, if you join the dots, it is likely that there is some level of increased risk, and it is probably mediated, I would guess, primarily by radiation exposure.
1: But as you said, there's so many factors involved here that really you'd need to do a lot more work to ascertain what exactly was at play. But there's no doubt that there is a precedent set here, certainly a legal precedent.
0: It will be very interesting for the legal profession, I'd say. That I do think, as at a bare minimum, that there should be part of the contract when people sign up to work like that, that there is a recognition that they have been informed that they are going into a profession where there is a higher risk of developing cancer. I think that is a bare legal minimum, and it may make some people decide they want to seek alternative employment. I suspect many people, and you know, these are still relatively small risks. Although the risk of breast cancer is quite appreciable, it's about 50% higher than it is for people who are not professional flight attendants, and that may well, you know, influence some people's choice of careers.
1: All right, John, we'll leave it there. Thank you very much. John Crown, consultant medical oncologist there on that ruling in France. Now, it is Electric Picnic this weekend, and if you're not amongst the 80,000 making their way to Stradbally, you probably know somebody who is. So whether they're on a main stage or a side one, what are some of the key acts that people should be keeping an eye out for this weekend? Apart from that, we're keeping an eye on the traffic for you as well. Apparently, it's still looking okay if you're heading from Dublin or Galway or Cork. No really bad traffic right now, but that is likely to change as we head through the morning. I'm joined now in studio to talk about the acts that you shouldn't miss if you're heading to Electric Picnic. This also gives us an excuse to talk about some of the big acts that are playing, let's face it, over the weekend. Showbiz reporter on the Ian Dempsey Breakfast Show, Shauna O'Reilly, is here. Hello.
2: Good morning. How are you?
1: I'm very well. Good. Thank you very much. And I'm delighted that we have a chance to talk about people like CMAT, for example.
2: Absolutely. Yes. The dumb boy in Diana.
1: Yes.
2: Yes.
1: It is very exciting that she's going to be there this weekend.
2: Listen, she's going to be brilliant because she always is. I saw her at All Together Now last year and she put on an amazing show. I guarantee it's going to be even better this weekend. She is on tomorrow, main stage, 9 o'clock, and she's so good live. It's going to be brilliant. She's theatrical. She's funny. She's got so much charisma. It's going to be a sure bet.
1: Will we take a blast of CMAT? Go on, let's do it.

0: wonderful CMAT. Apart from CMAT, what the big names that have dominated the chat, Shona, around the build-up, who are they?
1: Well, Somber is on tonight. He's a very big actor. He's only 21 and he's had an amazing year. His music kind of has, for me, was a slow burner. He was just on in the background. And then I said, actually, he's had like four singles and they're all excellent. So he's headlining tonight, 9 o'clock on the main stage. Taylor Swift is a big fan of Somber. If it's good enough for Taylor Swift, it's good enough for me. Yeah, I'm into it.

0: 21, everybody. That's all he is.
1: An overachiever. Okay.
2: Okay, is that somber? Lewis Capaldi, late edition.
1: Yes.
2: We love Lewis Capaldi.
1: We do.
2: Don't we?
1: And he's an absolute guaranteed great show. He's so good with the crowd. People love him. People want him to succeed. Lewis is going to be great. And yeah, I think it's just going to be a lovely gig.
2: Now, some of the lesser, smaller acts maybe that we mightn't be familiar with, Shona, that you think are worth a mention.
1: Okay, so Florence Road would be that one for me. So Florence Road are on Sunday in the Electric Arena

0: at 4:45. They are from Bray, four childhood friends, Lily, Emma, Alva and Hannah. They have had an amazing year.
1: Named after the Florence Road in Bray.
0: Yes.
1: There you go.
0: People who are real musos have been talking about Florence Road for a while. The normal Joe Soaps, like myself, I've only caught up with them this year. I'm dying to see them live. I haven't seen them in the flesh.
1: And you will.
0: And I will. And I'm going to see them. But they're making serious waves outside of Ireland as well. They've supported Olivia Rodrigo, last dinner party, Somber. So they are on the up big time.
1: Let's hear them.

0: Lawrence Road playing on Sunday, Shona, at Electric Picnic.
1: That's
0: and
1: right.
0: You will be there.
1: I will.
0: What are you going to wear on your feet?
1: Okay, this is a big question because I had...
0: Big question.
1: You know, I had lovely little runners, my lovely kind of... No, they're going to be destroyed. I'm going to go full welly. I have to do it. Now, my calves are very big, but I've cut the back... I've cut slits in the back of the wellies to fit the calves in.
0: It's fine to wear wellies, but you have to know what you're going to wear under the wellies because a normal pair of socks not going to cut it.
1: It's not going to cut the mustard. There'll be blisters. No, I've got some nice cushioned sole socks.
0: But I hope they're long so the boot's not cutting into your leg.
1: See, that's the thing. It's a fine balance with the EP fashion, but I think we're just going to have to lean into it. It's going to be rainy. It's going to be a bit miserable. We're just going to have to focus on the music and the curry chips.
0: Is the focus or is the forecast rainy for the whole weekend?
1: I think it's pretty much. I think, you know, we're hoping that tomorrow there'll be a few dry spells, but I think it's going to be pretty much.
0: Curry chips are fine, but you've got to keep them dry too.
1: You do. Just a soggy chip is no good to anybody.
0: All of this has to be considered. Yeah. Right, who else are you looking forward to or do you think we should be watching out
1: for? Okay, well, I think the big moment of the weekend is going to be the Saw Doctors. So, obviously, we've all seen the Saw Doctors over the years. They, you know, they've played up and down the country. However, with the addition of the Mayo win and the green and red of Mayo being by the Saw Doctors, I think this is going to be a really special gig. So they're playing the main stage Sunday at 5:30. The rumour is that the Mayo team might be making an appearance. Sam Maguire might be coming out onto the stage. I feel like everyone, whether you're a Mayo fan or not, I feel like everyone's going to come to have a look.
0: Can you imagine?
1: It's going to be carnage. Like, Mayo fans don't need any more encouragement. So you've got the Saw Doctors on the stage. If Sam Maguire is there in Stradbally, it's going to be wild.
0: So that's a rumour, is it?
1: That's a rumour, but it's
0: confirmed.
1: A strong rumour. A strong rumour that the Mayo team will be knocking around.
0: Oh, that'll be great. Yeah. Let's have a listen to the Saw Doctors.

0: again. When is that going to happen?
1: The Saw Doctors are on Sunday at 5:30 on the main stage.
0: You're going to see that as well.
1: Yes.
0: Well, you won't have to buy okay, but you'll manage it.
1: I'll be flitting around.
0: You will be flitting around. That'll be some crack if that all comes to pass. Yeah. And even if the team don't show up. The Saw Doctor.
1: Saw Doctors is going to be brilliant.
0: You want to mention Damien Dempsey as
1: I do, because Damien Dempsey is my man, my love, okay? So he is on Saturday. Yeah, no. I'd say I've seen Damien Dempsey 25 times live, but his gigs are borderline religious experiences. And, you know, going to see Damien, whether you've seen him once or a million times, it's never a wasted opportunity. His gigs will bring you on a roller coaster of emotion. There's anger, regret, love, hope, positivity, joy. And he's always amazing live. He's great with the audience. So whether, you know, you're a kind of somebody who goes, oh, I don't really know whether I like him or not, I'd recommend you go and just experience the Damo gig in the flesh with, you know, his fans are really into him, and it's an amazing experience.
0: You are fully paid up.
1: No, I am. I brought my best mate to see him at All Together Now this summer. She actively disliked Damien Dempsey.
0: She thought she did.
1: Fully converted by the end. So he's on in the Electric Arena on Saturday at 8:00.
0: All right, let's hear this religious experience.

0: I could just bring you back into
1: sorry,
0: the room.
1: Sorry, Damo.
0: You're with us. Fontaines DC.
1: Yes, this is a big one for them now because it's the first time that they will have headlined Electric Picnic. It's a home crowd. I think the place is, I feel like everybody is going to be at Fontaines DC. So they're closing Electric Picnic Sunday night, main stage from 10:30 until midnight. It's not the first time they've played the festival. You know, this footage of one of their first gigs there in 2018, only a handful of people there. This is going to be a very different experience. They've got a new album coming out in October, so there will be some new music, but I can guarantee that the sing song is going to be almighty. Yeah.
0: No one goes home on Sunday night, do they? Very few.
1: No, only the boring ones. They'll be waiting for Fontaines.
0: You've one more sort of insider tip for us here now as well in terms of what you're looking forward to. Oh, we play Fontaines DC and then we'll come back to this.

0: They're still standing Sunday night. That's what you will hear. And then the last one you want to mention, Shona, is?
1: It's Role Model. So this is going to be a very fun set, I believe. So Role Model is a guy from America. His name is Tucker Pillsbury. He had a kind of a viral phenomenon with his song Sally When the Wine Runs Out, right? So Sally, every night he'd bring on a different Sally on stage, and then it kind of gathered momentum and he'd have famous Sally. So he had Charlie XCX come out on stage, Hilary Duff, Natalie Portman, Kate Hudson. So the big question is he going to bring out an Irish Sally? I'm ready if he needs it. I'm a good dancer and I'll do it. But it's a kind of a, he's kind of pop, very pop meets country, I'd say, but good, clean fun.
0: That's what we want. Yeah. Good, clean fun, and the wellies with the slit up the back and the good socks and all of that. Now, you want to mention the comedy tent as well.
1: Well, I do.
0: Because your own Mario Rosenstock will be there.
1: I'd be in trouble if I didn't mention him. So Mario Rosenstock, my colleague, is headlining the Comedy Arena on Saturday, 8:45. Now, it does clash with Damien Dempsey, but I'm going to do a bit of a, I'm going to run from Damo over to Mario because I have to see Mario. If you've never seen Mario Rosenstock live in the flesh, it's a wild ride. It's as religious as Damien Dempsey.
0: I'm worried about you now because you need to be in both places at the same time.
1: I'm going to make it work, Claire. I'm going to just, you know, throw my head into this tent and then fly up. That's what festivals are all about. You're going to just pop around, get bits and pieces of everything and enjoy. Soak it all up.
0: In case you're not familiar with Mario Rosenstock, here he is.
2: Transfer deadline here in Marconi House. We have breaking news, and this concerns the much discussed Carl and Shannon Kenny are possibly being poached. Luis Cantillon has been in the market. Give and Fanula. What is going to happen to their team? And we can join our reporter just outside Marconi House.
0: That's about the transfer market, is it, in
1: yeah,
0: your own place?
1: There's a lot of movement up there, yes. Yeah.
0: Just have a great weekend, Shona.
1: Thank you so much, Claire,
0: for coming in and telling us all about it. Shona O'Reilly there, showbiz reporter on the Ian Dempsey Breakfast Show.
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0: It is time to look ahead to the weekend sporting action. I'm joined by Off the Ball's Colm Buhig. Hello, Colm.
4: Hello, Claire.
0: You want to look back first, do you though, to last night?
4: Yeah, let's look back. Shamrock Rovers, such a disappointment. They lost to Coupes 1-0 on the night, 2-1 on aggregate in their Europa Conference League playoffs. So they are out of Europe entirely, and it's been a really disappointing summer in Europe for Stephen Bradley's side. A lot of silly goals conceded, as he said last night, but he did take umbrage with the fact that Shamrock Rovers are, I guess, stuck between two difficult places in being not great in Europe this summer and maybe too good for the domestic competition. And he says, you know, we work very hard to be consistent every year. And that is a good point he makes.
0: Yeah.
4: Because I think a lot of people are saying, oh, they're kind of throwing this away.
0: Well, is that what that looked like last night? Was that?
4: Well, not so much last night. It was in previous matches where they would go into the return leg with a healthy two-goal advantage and they spurned that. It was Ignatia that they lost. They got hammered away in that second leg. It was actually quite reminiscent of what happened with Celtic this week when they played LASK of Austria.
0: That's
4: when they
0: the
4: got
0: worst. I
4: annihilated.
0: Mean, as bad as Shamrock Rovers might feel today, you're not Celtic.
4: Yeah, it was similar. It was certainly worse with Celtic. And then actually, speaking of the Old Firm, Rangers also went out last night from European competition entirely. So they fell at the exact same stage as Shamrock Rovers. So they're in good company in terms of huge clubs. But what's interesting now for Shamrock Rovers is that the competition doesn't cease after losing in Europe last night, because there are a round of games in the Premier Division tonight. If St. Patrick's Athletic win their match tonight against Waterford, they will actually go only a point behind Shamrock Rovers, albeit with two games played more. And Bohemians are also playing tonight. They're against Sligo Rovers. And if they win, they go on to 50 points, not too far behind Rovers. The thing is, Rovers play on Sunday away to Derry City at 4 o'clock. So there actually potentially is a title race on the cards here if Pats do their job tonight and get 3 points. And then maybe if Rovers have a European hangover and they drop a couple of points or lose all three at the weekend on Sunday against Derry, then suddenly it's quite interesting.
0: And will James McLean be there for Derry?
4: Very good question.
0: We don't know.
4: Very good question.
0: And will he will? Why wouldn't
4: he'll be there in some form. I don't know if he'll be fit enough to play.
0: Okay. Yes. What are you looking forward to then in the Premier League over the weekend?
4: Well, there's loads. It starts tonight, 8 o'clock. Selhurst Park, Crystal Palace against Manchester City, who have been very busy themselves, Enzo Maresca, in the transfer market in the last 24 hours or so alone. They got they sold Omar Marmoush to Spurs and they sold Savio to Tottenham. And they're trying desperately to get new recruits in the door to follow Elliot Anderson. They've got Bouadi, Aya Bouadi, the 18-year-old Moroccan who started at the World Cup. And they've actually cleared house a lot in midfield and up front. So it's going to be a very different look in Man City as the season progresses. Palace are in a very much transitional phase themselves, and that's just a symbol of where the Premier League is at the moment. Liverpool spent huge amounts of money on Bradley Barcola yesterday. Emi Martinez has gone from Aston Villa to Chelsea in a cup price, £7.5 million deal. Liam Delap has left Chelsea to go to Nottingham Forest for about £45 million, which is mad because Chelsea paid £30 million from a year ago in a release clause from Ipswich, and he had a very poor one and only season at Stamford Bridge. So the transfer window is so chaotic at the moment, Claire, that this piece will be out of date in about an hour.
0: Okay, well, that's okay. Liverpool, can we talk about Liverpool spending a lot of money, but yeah, a lot of people are saying that they've left themselves quite vulnerable and they haven't really reinforced where they needed to.
4: Yeah, so they're after, they've been a long time after Adam Wharton, the Crystal Palace midfielder. Doesn't look like that's going to happen. The big question is, can Liverpool replace Mo Salah on that right-hand side? That's kind of the unconvincing area of Liverpool at the moment, the right-hand side of the attack. Like I said, they got Barcola from Paris Saint-Germain, the consecutive European champions, but Barcola's preference is to play on the left-hand side, and he's right-footed, whereas Salah's the opposite way. Now, it looks like another right-footer who likes the left-hand side, Cody Gakpo, could be going to Manchester City, who we just mentioned there. So Barcola won't be a direct replacement for Salah. The big question is, who will they get for Salah? And the transfer window closes next Tuesday, the 1st of September at 11 p.m. They are linked with Ismail Assar from Crystal Palace to play on that right-hand side of attack. So Liverpool are kind of incomplete, but say their signings from last summer, Alexander Isak and Florian Wirtz, if they can reproduce their form, in Isak's case at Newcastle and at Wirtz's case at Leverkusen, before he went to the Premier League, if they can capture a semblance of that, Liverpool could actually suddenly be very threatening this season to Arsenal.
0: But it seems very unlikely. And this is what everyone's saying, isn't it? Arsenal so settled and...
4: Oh my God, yeah.
0: You know, in comparison to all this stuff going on. But the transfer window, shouldn't it really close before the Premier League starts? Because it's very messy.
4: Yeah, that's the big debate every summer.
0: There's a new fella coming in 10 minutes before the match, yeah, and putting his kit on and getting onto the pitch.
4: Yeah, like, so every team would have played twice before the window closes.
0: Yeah.
4: So it's a really incomplete picture that we have at the moment. So your question about Liverpool is completely valid, but it also will look completely different a month from now, arguably, if they get their business done. You mentioned Arsenal, by the way, like a phenomenal squad, and they're trying to actually get rid of players like Gabriel Jesus and Martinelli out of the squad. They are linked heavily with Julian Alvarez from Atletico Madrid. He got booed off the pitch by the Atleti fans during the week. They're actually throwing stuff at him as he went down the tunnel.
0: They knew he might be going, or?
4: Yeah, because he wants to go to Barcelona in Spain. They won't sell him to Barcelona, so the next option would be Arsenal.
0: Why won't they sell him to Barcelona?
4: Direct rival. Atletico Madrid. They don't want to strengthen their rival.
0: Dog and a manger stuff.
4: Yeah,
0: isn't
4: it's petty, but we love that.
0: We don't want
4: so
0: it, but
4: instead,
0: you can't have him.
4: You can go abroad, you can go to Arsenal, and he, of course, played in the Premier League before at Manchester City. He was Erling Haaland's understudy, but what an understudy, like an incredible backup number nine. Of course, World Cup winner with Argentina back in 2022. A phenomenal striker himself. If Arsenal sign him, they might have one of the most complete squads we've ever seen in the Premier League as they go to defend the title. The big question is, who's going to challenge Arsenal this season? And until that transfer window closes and they've played a few more games after that, we really won't get a good picture of who could. Chelsea are probably the most likely. They played their first game against Fulham on Monday night last. Cole Palmer and Morgan Rodgers were best friends off the pitch. They had a great immediate partnership. Rodgers, of course, signed this summer from Aston Villa. They look very good going forward, but at the back, they're a bit vulnerable. Robert Sanchez in goal is a huge problem. As I say, they're going to sign Emi Martinez from Aston Villa, another World Cup winner himself with Argentina. But their defence, you could argue, is a little bit shaky. But Chelsea at the moment look the best bet to challenge Arsenal.
0: But they're all still shopping.
4: Everyone's shopping, no one's home yet from the shops.
0: Distraction, yeah, isn't it, for the teams. Now, the US Open begins on Sunday. Yannick Sinner isn't there. Alcaraz, though, is coming back. Carlos Alcaraz is coming back from injury. So what are your feelings of this? Because I know you're tennis mad.
4: I like tennis, yeah.
0: You
4: do. Carlos Alcaraz, he's been injured for 4 months and it's a wrist injury, which is...
0: not great.
4: Naturally, no, fairly significant in tennis. He's a difficult enough draw, actually. So he's the defending champion, Alcaraz. He beat Sinner in last year's final. But like you say, Sinner not being there is... it's disappointing, actually, for tennis in general, because they actually haven't shared a slam since the Australian Open, as in haven't played the same slam.
0: What's wrong with Sinner?
4: Sinner has... I can't remember what the injury is right now. But...
0: Something that means he can't play tennis.
4: Exactly, yeah. So his conditioning was again brought into question at the French Open when he went out. But of course, then he won Wimbledon. So he beat Alexander Zverev, who is the number one seed going into this US Open. Back in 2020, Zverev was 2 points away from winning it, but lost to his good buddy Dominic Thiem that day. But Zverev won the French Open, his first slam this year. Got to the Wimbledon final. He's number one seed. And Novak Djokovic, of course, looking for that all-elusive number 25. I watched the new Novak Djokovic documentary. It's out on Amazon Prime. It's a one-and-done job, if people are wondering.
0: Oh, so I didn't know about this. What's it like?
4: Yeah, it's pretty good. He talks a lot about his background and growing up in Serbia. Because remember the war in the late 90s? So there's a lot of bombings going around in his mm-hmm. house and all that. And the pressure that he felt under to make it as a professional tennis player, and his family put all the money into Novak despite there being two other sons in the family, and there was a lot of pressure on Novak to actually make it.
0: But is it critical of him at all?
4: It is a little bit. I mean, like, I'd say he has a huge eye on the editorial output. For instance, they do talk about him not being able to play in Australia and getting kicked out of the country. Do you remember around the vaccination?
0: I remember it well.
4: In 2022. Yeah, yeah. So they actually go deep into that, and his wife heavily advised against him tweeting about him getting into the country originally, because he said he got a pass because he had tested positive for COVID months earlier. Long story short, he didn't get vaccinated. In a documentary, he said, "I'm neither pro nor anti-vaccine. I just didn't feel I needed to get it because I had COVID in the last 6 months." And so they talk about that, but they don't, for instance, talk about how he got disqualified from the US Open in 2020 by hitting the line judge at the end of the court with the ball.
0: This is why I don't like these documentaries.
4: It's hard,
0: where they're really involved in the production.
4: Exactly.
0: Because you want something that is straight down the line.
4: But there is more bite to it than you might anticipate. There is a bit of self-reflection going on. Yeah.
0: Okay, that brings us to the end.
4: Oh, jeez.
0: I know, we're just... inflammation of the knee. Yannick Sinner. That's what it is. He can hit the ball, but he'd have to not move.
4: Which isn't
0: great.
4: So
0: that's not great.
4: Yeah. I mean, funny enough, he could beat a lot of players doing that alone.
0: Could.
4: I don't have work for Alcaraz.
0: He'd beat us anyway, Colin, wouldn't he? Colin Buick there from Off the Ball.
3: 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News Talk. Conversation that counts.
0: Well, the trailer for Grand Theft Auto 6 was released on Netflix last night at 8 o'clock, but some gamers were left disappointed because the streaming service crashed due to the number of viewers who were trying to watch it. Joining me to discuss this, John Riley, video game reviewer and editor-in-chief of TheEffect.net. Before we have a chat, John, let's have a quick listen to some of that trailer.
5: What's up?
6: Nothing. Don't want to be alone.
5: We're not that late.
6: Ryan's doing us a favor, you know? You need this intro.
5: I get it. Who is this guy? You know, besides Ryan's old cellmate.
6: I know as much as you. Cal Miner said he was like former Dominican intelligence or something.
5: Damn.
6: What?
5: Just kind of wish we weren't running late.
0: John, you'll understand that it took us a long time to be able to find that clip. It's 22 seconds long, but it was very difficult to find a clip that didn't have swearing and bad language in it.
7: You did well. Your team did well to find one out of 26 minutes. Yeah, but it was a big moment last night for kind of gamers around the world with that 8 p.m. Irish time reveal on Netflix, which in itself was quite unique for what is kind of obviously a video streaming platform to use a gate to launch such a significant game title trailer. So the demand to kind of for everyone to jump on at that specific moment obviously had a bit of an issue for Netflix's servers.
0: Yeah, which is extraordinary, you know, and for people who aren't involved in the gaming world, you might talk to us about the significance of this release and just what a big deal it is.
7: Yeah, so we're 13 years on since the release of Grand Theft Auto 5, and just the Grand Theft Auto franchise is one of the biggest in gaming history. So this the anticipation and the eagerness to get any kind of content around this game is incredible. So finally, the game company behind it, Rockstar Games, released this 26-minute gameplay trailer and kind of cutscene trailer on Netflix to kind of showcase what they're working on ahead of its launch on November 19th. So already online sentiment is just absolute amazement at the attention to detail and just what people can expect from this title. They're one of the best in the business, Rockstar Games. They're kind of like the Apple of the gaming world. They're very secretive. They keep their content close to their chest, but when they do show off what they're working on, it really kind of wows the audience and kind of takes your breath away sometimes.
0: But it's an extraordinary length of time to leave between the iterations, 13 years. It'll have to be very good to impress people who've been waiting that long.
7: Yeah, I guess the previous installment, Grand Theft Auto 5, was a huge success in its own right. One, probably the most popular gaming a piece of entertainment around in terms of profitability. It's made billions upon billions of dollars, and they had an online section or portion of that game that was just became a money-making machine for Rockstar Games. So they didn't have any urgency to create a sequel. That's kind of why we're 13 years on, that they just saw the profitability making from their online component of Grand Theft Auto, that they finally said, right, it's a new generation of consoles, a new generation of gamers, really. Let's give them a new installment in this franchise to get their teeth into. And yeah, the eagerness is huge, as I said.
0: Yeah, I mean, you mentioned billions of dollars there. I mean, the gaming industry is bigger than movies, isn't it?
7: Yeah, it's the most profitable gaming entertainment industry in the world. Kind of easily eclipses a lot of the other formats, be it cinema or even music industry. It's hugely profitable, and we can just see now that come November 19th, as I said, this is probably going to be the most profitable piece of entertainment in no short time. They opened up pre-orders for this title on the Xbox and PlayStation stores, and rumor has it within a couple of days or even in 24 hours, it made $1 billion. So it's not, the numbers are just going to be kind of eye-watering when we realise just how much money these guys are going
0: to
7: make.
0: It's hard to get your head around it. It's extraordinary. So tell me about the trailer then, because you did manage to watch it. I know some people, as you mentioned at the beginning, had problems accessing it because it was so popular last night. What did you see? Did you like it? Tell me about it.
7: Yeah, it's incredibly impressive what the team in Rockstar have pulled off here. This is running on current-gen consoles, so the video itself was captured on the PlayStation 5, which is one of the, you know, it's the most popular gaming console right now in the world. And it was kind of a mix of gameplay, gunplay, racing, interactions with other characters, the usual Grand Theft Auto kind of gameplay mechanics. And it's set in a fictional Miami city called Vice City. So there's a lot of nods to the local architecture, the culture, the music scene, the crime scene even. And it showcases some amazing driving mechanics and visuals and the lighting. It just looks incredibly realistic. And the ability of the team to kind of pull off some of the tricks they're doing in this title just shows you that they are really the best in the game to create an immersive, real living world. Because I think even this 26-minute trailer was literally scratching the surface of what gamers can expect. The rumor is it's going to take 60 to 70 hours of playtime to just finish the main storyline alone. So it's going to consume a lot of people's time and effort when it launches later this year.
0: And it is for over 18s, isn't it?
7: Absolutely. I think, you know, the Grand Theft Auto franchise has been pretty synonymous with its adult themes and kind of gameplay mechanics. So absolutely an 18s plus game with all of the content you'd be expecting in terms of violence and sexual nature and crudity and the like. But yeah, just it's definitely an adult focused game.
0: But the thing is, because it's a game, there's a lot of under 18s who will want to get their hands on it. And just sticking with the controversy around this for a moment, the hashtag GTA, it is often used on joyriding videos, not just in Ireland, but elsewhere as well. I mean, one of the reasons, John, for that might be because the hashtag is so popular that people who are putting up those videos know that they'll get more interaction if they use hashtag GTA. Is there a risk that it's becoming synonymous with that type of behaviour now?
7: Well, there's a lot more nuance, obviously, to this, and it's a you know, Grand Theft Auto as a franchise has been around for almost 30 years. The term itself is an American legal term for stealing a car, so it's kind of become so interchangeable almost. The term has become the gaming title rather than the actual legal term. So it's an unfortunate kind of coincidence that it's in terms of the significance of the car theft issues we're seeing lately and the fact that this game's launch is imminent. It's just the timing of things, but it could be them playing off the popularity of the hashtag, as you said. But I just really wouldn't like to equate the two because for decades they've been trying to kind of pin some blame on this gaming franchise in particular for violence and the like in the world. But it's been proven time and time again that there's just no correlation.
0: I know.
7: It's not to be seen as a scapegoat.
0: I suppose it's a pity, isn't it, that the most popular and most long-awaited game in the world that's going to make billions of dollars is full of violence, full of swearing, full of sexual content as well. Do you know what I mean? Does it have to be like that?
7: It's just the franchise. It's American satire. These guys have been kind of mocking the American way of life in various formats, and it's just the way the American culture is. And it's something that it's seen as we've always kind of looked on with amazement and bemusement from around the world at their culture and kind of how they do things. And it's a game that you can, obviously there is violence involved, but you can play it however you like, and it's fictional. We have to remember that.
0: It is for adults. It's just that. Yeah. Everybody knows that the under 18s, it's the only thing they want to get their hands on in November, and I'm sure you'll know that as well. David's in touch with us to remind us that the US military is offering people a few days off to play Grand Theft Auto if they re-enlist for several years. That's wild. That is unbelievable.
7: That is absolutely insane.
0: We've checked that. David, thanks for reminding us of that. 4-day pass they're giving them to play Grand Theft Auto 6. And then you get the 4-day pass, but you have to agree to sign up for a couple of years afterwards.
7: Slightly dystopian, kind of uncomfortable to hear that's the approaches they're taking, but we're going to see some wild, wild approaches to getting various outlets, various agencies, various brands cashing in on the popularity of this game. The fact we're even talking about it shows you how significant it is, how big it's going to be in both the gaming, entertainment, and general pop culture worlds. So, yeah, we're only starting to see the start of what kind of wildness is going to come out related to this game's launch.
0: John, thanks very much. John Riley, who is editor-in-chief of TheEffect.net.
3: 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The best bits from the last 24 hours.
0: Could a time ever come when we're governed by machines? Could it happen sooner than we think? Well, Pulitzer Prize winner Jill Lepore is professor of history and law at Harvard and the author of her new book, The Rise and Fall of the Artificial State. And she joins me now. You're very welcome to the show, Jill. Could you start by telling us what you mean by the artificial state?
8: Well, I think it's first useful to remember that the liberal democratic nation state is a novelty, right? It only emerged in the late 18th century. So we're living, in those of us who live in constitutional democracies, in states fairly recent vintage. And I think we're undergoing a process in which the liberal nation state is being slowly replaced by an artificial state in which, in lieu of government by consent, we have government by machines, machines that are owned by private corporations. And we see, I think, evidence of kind of the creeping of the replacement of the artificial state, the replacement of the liberal nation state with the artificial state.
0: And what are the functions? Can you give us any examples of the functions of the traditional democratic state that you feel are being replaced by this artificial tech state?
8: So a democracy requires three elements: representation, deliberation, and participation. And we all still do these things to some degree or another, but I think there's a lot of slippage in the way that we undertake those roles as citizens. So even just thinking about representation, I think people don't really believe in representation quite in the way that representation is meant to work. I think people have a sense that they represent themselves in participating online in online forums and in posting and tweeting, that they are somehow engaging in deliberation in that sense that they're kind of paying attention to the news and engaging with other citizens about the nature of current events and future decision making. There was a lot of optimism early on with the internet that somehow we could have kind of what people used to be called e-government, right? Like, I think we could kind of scale up democracy. We'd have a lot more direct democracy because people could be plugged into their personal devices and engaging with one another directly, or engaging with their elected officials directly. And that, to some, there was some promise to that, but I think it's really important to note that at this point, there are more bots online. On every single platform online, there are more bots than humans. Mm-hmm. And those bots are funded by private actors or by other nation states or by foreign influencers or by criminals or terrorists. Like, there's no replacement for the face-to-face deliberation, participation, and work of representation that is required in a democracy. And we have let too much of what is required of us slip away and be replaced by automation.
0: Jill, I really enjoyed what you wrote about the early days of Twitter, when we all felt like this was a revelation. We were in a town square. We could communicate directly with people who we had never met before. Wasn't this wonderful? This was making our lives better. It didn't last long, did it?
8: No, and I think, you know, also that was even kind of accidental. Like when the people who established Twitter started Twitter, like it was kind of just a lark, like a joke, like this would be a fun thing to do, like passing notes and, you know, in class when you're 12 years old. Like, what are you going to have for lunch? What are you going to do at recess? You know, like it just was goofy. But it was, there was such a significant pickup, especially among, of course, people that like to wield influence over other people, which includes politicians. So, you know, Twitter was launched in, I think, 2006. By 2012, Twitter had really begun touting for itself that it was actually a democratic tool, that it was a town meeting in your pocket, because everyone's on Twitter. But in fact, hardly anyone actually was on Twitter. And the U.S. at that time, I think it's like, 1 in 5 Americans had a Twitter account, and most people hardly ever used them. And of people who tweeted about politics, which was a very small minority of people who were on Twitter, 90% of all political tweets were posted by less than 10% of users. So the people who posted about politics, who were supposedly a proxy electorate, were a minority of a minority of a minority, and they were tended to be extremely ideological. By the time you get to 2015, 2016, and Brexit and the rise of Trump, politics has become kind of unfamiliar to people. Like, what happened to politics? Especially to people who weren't on Twitter all those years. Like, what is even going on? But those, compared to today, those were the good old days, because there weren't bots on Twitter then, or there weren't anything like the number of bots that are on Twitter then. Mm. So that was at least, okay, is an unrepresentative portion of the population driving our politics and driving it to the extremes. And now we have machines that are driving our politics to the extremes, representing themselves as people.
0: The AI revolution. And do you feel that we are sort of sleepwalking into this system created by people who are ultimately in charge? And we think still that we are in charge, or we are benefiting, or our lives are better as a result of what they are doing?
8: Yeah, I think I thought that more last summer when I was working on the book, but in just a year's time, quite a bit has changed. You see so much now of, I think people are trying to kind of give a name and have a villain for their feelings of helplessness in the face of the AI revolution as it continues to accelerate. And so, you know, all around the world, in the U.S., this is a very striking and pointed moment for opposition to data centers, which crosses partisan lines and is quite fervent and has been electorally extremely effective and influential. And you certainly see that in Ireland as well. It's beginning to affect, you know, municipal elections, national elections. And I think the opposition to data centers, while it is, you know, specifically about we don't want this in our community, it's kind of NIMBYism. There are a lot of, you know, very, very strenuously felt environmental concerns. I also think it's kind of a bucket that people are pouring their anxiety about this growing sense that we're kind of not in control of our own lives anymore. And that, you know, like the outsized influence of these tech moguls who do see themselves as above the nation state. They're quite clear about seeing themselves as above the nation state. So I don't think there's sleepwalking exactly going on anymore. Mm-hmm. I think people who are paying attention have been concerned for a long time about, you know, what social media was doing to politics. And the social harms of social media, of course, around the world, people have an increasingly acute sense of, right, the bans on social media for young people. But we're banning, you know, kicking iPhones out of classrooms, but welcoming in ChatGPT to classrooms. Like, I still think, like, again, we're going to go for this idea this is going to be helpful in certain contexts. And there's so many benefits to these tools, and I am not opposed to them. But I think the way that they're imposed on us in the absence of any kind of democratic input whatsoever, people have begun to wake up to that. Mm-hmm.
0: Let's talk about the people behind these big tech companies, the men, because they are mostly men, aren't they? The Peter Thiels and Elon Musk and Sam Altman. In general terms, have you been able to put a label on or define what you think their aims are?
8: I think their aims, you know, they build themselves as futurists, and they talk about themselves in a sense that they are kind of guardians of the future of humanity, that we need to trust that they have in mind, and only they can see the consequences and effects of this technological revolution. And that's why we shouldn't be involved in this decision making. We're not we're just not smart enough to understand the dynamics of these tools and their implications. What I find so fascinating about them is that as wondrous and marvelous and incredible as these tools are, and they absolutely are, they're fascinating and revelatory and really exciting, their political ideas are a regurgitation of the worst and most discredited ideas of the 20th century. So Elon Musk, his ideas really come from the 1930s, from a movement that in North America was known as Technocracy Incorporated. His grandfather was the national chairman of the technocracy movement in Canada in the 1930s, and technocrats did not believe in democracy. They thought that the modern industrial economy was too complicated and the machines were too complicated for ordinary people to understand, and they should have no voice in them. That instead, scientists and engineers should rule. There should be no money, no prices. People should just be given a certain amount of material to live on and told what to do. There would be no banks. And people would have numbers instead of names. His father was known by a number. Technocracy was considered so dangerous in Canada that it was outlawed. It was considered dangerous in the United States when Musk's grandfather tried to come to the United States in 1940 on a speaking tour. He was barred entry at the border. He was later imprisoned in Canada. He then moved to South Africa after it declared its policy of apartheid. He took his family there in 1950, and he became a pamphleteer for the apartheid regime and a conspiracy theorist, and self-published a number of anti-Semitic white supremacist tracts. So I think it's worth noting how similar the manifestos of Technocracy Inc. from the 1930s are to the kinds of manifestos that you see coming out of Silicon Valley every day. These guys, you know, publish online their Future of Humanity manifestos, and a close reading of them really takes us back.
0: Except back then, nobody got to really see that idea, or very few did. In this new world, lots of people get to see ideas that might otherwise be obscure and limited in terms of their reach. Jill, I want to ask you, because the book is called The Rise and Fall of the Artificial State, what does the fall of the artificial state look like to you, and how does it happen?
8: So I became really interested in what I think of as the parable of the artificial state. In science fiction, the story in which machines become faster and eventually smarter than us, and inevitably then refuse to be ruled by us but rebel and rule over us, this is like a mainstay of science fiction, a parable of the artificial state, right, in which we end up being is government by a machine. It goes back at least to the 1860s, really. It's a kind of deep dystopian fear of the industrial age as well, because those machines are extracting resources from the natural world, and those resources are finite. I mean, it's one reason in our world you hear a lot of talk about, it'll be necessary to build these machines in space. You know, Sam Altman talks about putting data centers in space because we'll need more of them. You know, there are people who say, well, we'll cover the planet with data centers and then we'll move somewhere else. We won't need this Earth anymore. But I do think even in the debate right now going on about data centers, the concerns that people have are about the destruction of the natural world, and also the betrayal of the beauty of the natural world. Like, they're not just like using up resources, but actually making the world hideous. So I think that parable actually contains within it a certain truth, that there will always be a tension in erecting an artificial state, because it will not be a sustainable way for humans to live on this planet, at any rate.
0: Jill, it's a great pleasure to talk to you. Thank you very much. And Jill Lepore is the author of The Rise and Fall of the Artificial State.
3: 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News Talk, conversation that counts.
0: And you are welcome to The Debrief, where we look back on some of the big stories from the week. And today I'm joined by Consumer Affairs Correspondent with the Irish Times, Conor Pope, Senior Lecturer in Economics at TU Dublin, Emma Howard, and Political Correspondent with the Irish Independent, Conal Thomas. And you're all welcome to the programme. Thank you for being here. We started the programme today with a terrible row. between Richard O'Donoghue from Independent Ireland and Peter Chapclear from Fianna Fáil about fuel. Connor, I want to talk to you about this first because it's very much a consumer issue. The Dáil is back today. 100%. They're not going to unwind the excise cuts. But Richard has this idea that you would, at a certain point, decouple the price of fuel from tax. So you'd stop charging excise once you got above about 170. Mm. Does that make sense?
9: Well, I think to consumers it makes sense, because I think the thing that doesn't make sense is the fact that the single entity that makes the most money from rising fuel prices is the state. So when a litre of diesel cost 120, the state took in a certain amount of money in excise duty. But when it rises to 220, they take in hundreds of millions of euro more. So they're profiting from the geopolitical unrest that we have. And they're the ones who are making the most money. So people criticise the petrol forecourts, they criticise the oil companies, but the state is making the most money when fuel prices climb. And I think people would like to see that addressed. Because if the government is happy to take in 200 million euro a month on excise duty when fuel is at a certain price, should they be taking in 350 million euro just because of Donald Trump's misadventures in the Middle East? I mean, it doesn't seem to make sense to people. So I do understand the logic perspective. Of it.
0: Yeah.
9: I'm not saying that it's necessarily a good idea, because obviously it's in all of our interest to move us away from fossil fuels. And I think by capping it, you can see why they might encourage more people to use more fossil fuels. And one of the interesting things that we've seen in recent months has been a dramatic shift towards EVs. And that is exactly what we need as a society and as a planet. I mean, we need people to move away from our reliance on carbon, our fossil fuels. But having said that, in the short term, I think it's kind of immoral for the state to be profiteering from higher fuel prices on global markets.
0: Emma, the economist's view on that.
10: Yeah, I mean, I think this idea of the state profiteering, so, you know, when the state takes in revenues, they take it in and they spend it on public services. And, you know, we all know the demands on public services at the moment, the infrastructure needs, the housing needs, etc. So, you know, it's not like a private company profiteering is the first point. The second point is, when we look at taxes, as Connor rightly said, we need to move away from our over-reliance on fossil fuels. And, like, that's what we're seeing now. We're seeing the impacts of the fact that we're completely exposed to the whims of Donald Trump in the White House and to those geopolitical risks that drive up those oil prices. But if we look at these kind of universal measures where you are reducing excise, whether you do the temporary cuts or so-called temporary cuts that are now being extended further, or you do as Connor was talking about, you know, capping where you charge that tax until, the effects are the same. You're looking at a very costly measure. So the current supports are costing about 120 million a month in supports. They are going to the richest households, so to those people who can easily afford it, as well as those poorest households. The ESRI found that the current excise cuts are benefiting high-income households about twice as much as low-income households. And if you look at even our savings rate for the first half of this year, households in Ireland, on average, are saving about 1 in every 5 euro that they earn. Now, that's an average. Of course, there's lots of households who are probably borrowing to survive, who are getting into debt, who aren't saving anything. That means there's loads of households who are saving even more than that. Those households don't need supports. And what happens when you get these universal measures that give money to everyone is that it actually further drives up inflation. So it means that, yes, right now consumers might think, great, I'm getting a lower price at the pump. That's a good benefit. That's money in my pocket. But what it is very temporary, because this impact of pumping money into an economy, which is very strong, right? So, you know, despite the cost of living pressures, we're looking at growth in the domestic economy of about 3% this year. We've had increases in employment, increase in income tax revenues this year. So this economy doesn't need these universal supports. Mm-hmm. When we pump money into it, what happens? Further down the line, we've got inflationary measures.
0: But so going back to what Connor was saying, though, like, we didn't have the government crying when the fuel was at 150 because they weren't getting enough in excise. Do you know what I mean? So it wasn't like it was a problem then. So therefore it's a bonus now that they're getting this extra money when the price is high.
9: Would it be the case then, Emma, where the government could ring fence the additional 150 or 200 million euro it's making a month
10: as a result of decarbonising measures.
9: Or to do something else that would benefit society as a whole. If we saw that
0: happening...
9: Pay for
0: solar panels for everybody.
9: Exactly. If we saw that happening, you could welcome it and say, well, that makes sense. That's a logical approach to take. Yeah. But what happens is the extra cash just seems to disappear into the national coffers and we never see it again. And the ultimate price is being paid by the individual consumers. And I think it's wrong to diminish the impact of the cost of living crisis that is being felt across the board, not just in low-income houses, but in middle-income houses as well. Because you're not just dealing with higher fuel prices, you're dealing with higher energy bills, you're dealing with higher health insurance, you're dealing with higher grocery prices. And all of those things are having a real impact on people.
10: No, completely agree. And you're right. It's not just low-income, middle-income households are feeling it as well. But, you know, the government, we had the Ukraine crisis where there were these universal supports and they said, you know, we don't have the capacity to target them. There's been plenty of time to try and target them. Instead, what we're getting is rich households who are saving lots of money getting these supports.
4: And it's very inefficient and it's just a waste of money. What I can't understand as well, though, is that the government, it's been described as kicking the can down the road here, but they've now pushed this to November.
10: Yeah. Mm-hmm.
4: And what's going to happen in November? It's one of the most miserable months of the year. It's wet, it's cold.
0: Coming up to Christmas.
11: Happy Christmas, guys. Here's more tax.
4: Well, myself and Em were talking about this going there. There's no way in hell that they're going to not push this out again. Surely. Now, there's two ways that'll happen. One, there's de-escalation, which they keep using, whether Trump, possibly through the midterms, will come to yield and Iran will punish him there, and Republicans will grow nervous because he's a president who said there's no more forever wars and here he is and his popularity is going downhill. Or the government, and it will take all the window dressing in the world, will be able to come out with a package in October that sates the opposition, that says, here are the targeted measures, we're expanding the fuel allowance, we're actually going to those hard-pressed households that you're always giving out about, but it's going to take a lot because while we know that the tax package is ring-fenced, we will see those income tax cuts, we probably will see a move on inheritance tax. What they do in the energy space is entirely unclear, and I don't think they figured that out here. They've bought themselves time, but come November, can you really see this kicking in another winter?
0: But like, just to talk about the politics of this, they've been hammered all summer by Sinn Féin on this and others on the opposition benches. And as you say, they've kicked it down the road, but they've left the door open for Richard O'Donoghue to come on here and shout at Peter Chapp clear. Mm. And that'll continue for the next couple of months, won't it?
4: Absolutely, of course it will. But this is what I'm saying. The government will want to stand up on October 6th, the budget, and say, here's what we're doing for you. Here's your movement on income tax. Here's your movement on childcare, which you want. Now, you can disagree whether the income tax is going to make any difference whatsoever. Here's your move on childcare, here's your move on inheritance tax, and here's what we might do on energy, and we're going to do targeted costs. Will it be enough? No, it's not going to be enough for the opposition. It's not going to be enough for the likes of Richard O'Donoghue.
10: And it's also going to be, so, you know, Minister Chambers has made a big point of saying that they're going to moderate the excessive spending of recent years.
4: So tight.
10: So, you know, we've had an average of 9% increase in government spending over the last few years, when the sustainable increase for an economy like Ireland is about 5%. There's still their summer economic statement outlined 6%. But if you look at, for example, the projected cost overruns in education and in health, as always, if you look at the fact that there is a public sector pay deal, and we've had a number of unions already talking about strikes, that public sector pay deal is not counted in the summer economic statement. That's likely to be in the region of about $1 billion. And then add into the mix all of these energy supports that are the excise cuts. You're looking at, again, an unsustainable increase in spending. And the Fiscal Advisory Council warned this week, in fact, in their pre-budget statement, that if the government spend in the region of the 9% increase in spending, as they have done in previous years, that is likely to add an extra €1,000 on an average household's annual budget over the next 3 years. That's what we saw, the impacts of inflation just by government overspending in the wake of the Ukraine crisis.
0: If they don't do it, everyone will be saying, where's my tax cut?
10: And this is where, so the tax cuts are another thing. So the income tax cuts, I mean, what we're really looking at, and of course that's political spin, the tax cuts, is probably indexing to inflation, the bans, right? Because they didn't do it in the last budget. Mm. They chose to support the hospitality sector with an unnecessary VAT cut.
4: And the construction sector.
10: And the construction sector instead. But if they change those tax bands, you're looking at probably just indexing to inflation. So, you know, that means that workers are going to be kind of able to not pay any more tax because wages are going up in Ireland at the minute. So, you know, those income tax cuts are one thing, but, you know, all of the other increases in spending, those universal measures really just cannot continue. Or, and it's the elephant in the room, if they want to have these new measures, if they want to increase spending over and above that sustainable 5% rate, they need to fund it by reliable sources of taxation. So they need to look at, you know, perhaps taxing property properly in this country, introduction of congestion charges, all of those things that,
0: Emma,
10: you know, are going to, I'm sure, set the phone lines alight and not very popular. But, you know, we had a commission on taxation and welfare that suggested different taxation measures that could be introduced in an Irish context to really properly fund all of the investment needs in the economy.
0: So there's no appetite tied in politics in government for those things.
4: No, there isn't. But one thing, I just want to come back to the point around what Conor was saying about decarbonisation. It's really frustrating to hear about this because it's something that everyone's in favour of, but the progress just seems so slow. So you mentioned EVs. We know there's nowhere near enough charging points around the country. The Climate Action Plan 2026 has not been published. We're now heading into September, right? And this is the impact, I suppose, of the Greens having left government, of where the priorities are. Now, Dara O'Brien will come out and say solar panels, you know, the spending's up, we've got all these schemes, various schemes, but it feels like we're always playing catch-up. And the reliance on fuel dominates the debate when actually we should be talking about things like decarbonisation and EV charging.
10: Yeah, okay. And again, with those measures that are in place, none of them are means-tested or targeted. So, you know, you look at a house old like mine who got solar panels in this year, I get the same subsidy as a household who has half of my household income might get for solar panels. So, you know, what we need is to look at means tested subsidies, to look at low interest or no interest loans for households, because if you're not, you know, if you're even a middle income household, you're not going to be able to buy a new EV, which is the only vehicle that gets a subsidy on it. And so we need to properly support those households.
0: Okay, well, let's leave that one there and move on to what happened with Meta, because they're involved in this huge case in the States. And everybody was calling it the big tobacco moment for tech companies and for social media. And then they settled for $18 billion. Who wants it? Conor, will you start us off on this one?
9: It sounds like a lot of money, and it sounds like a win for the various different states that took this legal action against Meta. But it's actually a disgrace when you think about it, because I was just looking at the net profits made by Meta in 2025 stood at $60 billion. So basically, it's less than a third of their annual profits that they've agreed to settle this particular case for. And an awful lot of people have been using this, or have been referring to it as the big tobacco moment. And of course, it might well be the big tobacco moment.
0: But this case wasn't aired because
9: the big tobacco moment didn't change anything. People are still dying of lung cancer. People are still smoking. The tobacco companies have divested some of their tobacco spending and invested in vaping. So the idea that the big tobacco moment changed anything is ludicrous. It didn't.
0: Yeah.
9: The idea that this will change anything is ludicrous.
0: But the states involved in this, that they accepted this settlement, because we wanted to hear the arguments aired.
9: And
0: didn't we?
9: Everybody wanted to hear Mark Zuckerberg appearing in court and defending the actions of Meta over many, many years, because everybody knows what the company has done and everybody knows how they've targeted young people, and they have, like, in some respects, destroyed childhood for an awful lot of people, and that needed to be heard in court. And I think we would have been better off as a society if that had happened. The $16 billion, it'll get a lot of headlines, but frankly, it's kind of irrelevant.
4: Well, the US courts did what Congress couldn't, right? It did bring the deal to a certain point, and they are putting in these changes. So the point I would just
9: make is changes are very, very weak, though.
4: Well, do you not think, though, Conor, that it could embolden other EU states and other states around the country to demand similar changes?
9: I would love to think so. Yeah, I would absolutely love to think that if the Irish government and the EU were to take a similarly strong action against these companies, and it's not just Meta, obviously, it's all of these social media companies that are profiting on the misery of young people. But more needs to be done, and this isn't the answer.
4: It's actually not just young people either, though. I mean, there's a case in Ethiopia's reading about it. It's an academic who was killed during the civil war there in 2021, and his son's been trying to take a case against Meta for years because the algorithm, and this is the point, is the algorithm, it's not just the settings for children, it goes beyond just child safety, effectively told people where this academic lived, and he was murdered as a result of it. And his son's been fighting Meta for this for years. And there's not the only group. There's the Rohingyas in Myanmar have taken cases. So this is much more widespread. The point is, obviously, Meta fears the US courts more than it does individual regulators around the world, and that's probably what happened. But I actually just think there's a really good quote here this week from one of the Facebook whistleblowers as well. You can smoke as many cigarettes as you can in 2 hours a day. It doesn't make the cigarettes any safer.
10: Yeah, no.
0: And to your point, it didn't change much either.
10: I do think the biggest thing here is not the money, as Connor pointed out. You know, it's a minuscule fine, really, in terms of Meta's profits. But if they do implement those changes for teens, I think that is a very welcome change. So, you know, one of the big things for me was that apart from the time limits, which they're saying they'll set at 2 hours for teens, and they'll reduce it to one if the other platforms also do so. But it's the likes. So they've also agreed to hide likes on teen accounts and on their links accounts. And this, like, there's a psychologist in the US, Jonathan Haidt, who wrote a book called The Anxious Generation, which looked at the impact of social media on the Gen Zs, essentially. And, like, in that book, he highlights from 2010 to 2018, there was a doubling in the rates of anxiety and depression in college students in the US. And social media existed pre-2010.

0: hours or more on social media versus 30 minutes or less, their anxiety and depression rates in the UK were far, far higher. So, you know, we know the evidence is there that this is really harmful, particularly for younger.
1: Let's have a chat about another story that we covered on the programme. This is about school principals who are overworked. Some of them say they're working 60 hours a week, many of them looking for a way out of the profession. Kevin Shortall was in here. He himself is a principal at St. Aidan's, and he was talking about the summer. So everyone says, well, you've the whole summer off, sure, it must be great. And he said every single week of the summer he'd another issue to deal with. Loves the job, but it is too much for one person. Do you think we're at the stage now where that needs to be looked at?
2: Well, it seems like, based on this study, and I think Emma has some thoughts on this, but we might get on to that in a minute. The issue seems to be that the principals are kind of caught in the middle here, whereas schools expand, or the number of pupils expand, there's also much more pressure coming from the Department of Education. So principals are having to take up the likes of organising the hot school meals, they're getting admin stuff, finding special education classes, and that kind of traditional role of the principal to be that liaison between the parents, and while it's still there, that's on top of everything else.
1: Well, you're HR, you're the operations manager.
2: You're everything.
1: Sometimes you're the cleaner.
2: Well, I was looking at one private school this morning, actually, in Dublin, and I think they have one principal and maybe four assistant or deputy principals, but there are very few schools that would have that.
1: Very few is right. So what's the issue with the survey or the study?
0: So yeah, I would concur, like the role of principals is evolving and obviously getting more and more demanding. And a lot of that, of course, is down to the fact that we know there are gaps in core education funding. You know, principals are having to, like we hear all the time with back to school, the voluntary, so-called voluntary contributions that are needed to fund, and they've got tighter budgets to manage, as well as, you know, being a jack of all trades and having to manage a huge number of issues. The report, you know, you say 60 hours a week. I had a look. I could only find the executive summary from that report. Firstly, I don't think it's a random sample. So, you know, when you survey principals and you ask them to participate, those who are more burnt out and, you know, work harder are obviously the ones who are going to be more likely to answer it. And then secondly, when we look at those self-reported hours worked, you know, it's very hard. As you say, if you're managing things over the summer where you might get a phone call that you need to go in and fix a leak, you know, it's very hard to calculate.
1: So you'd like
0: how many
1: a more
0: hours.
1: Empirical
0: yeah,
1: sort of study.
0: Yeah, so I think it's just probably an upper end, and, you know, the reality maybe isn't as bad as the headlines suggested.
1: Okay, and the very last thing I want to talk about is back to school, because I've been getting photographs, I'm sure you all week, getting photographs of nieces and nephews, my own children, heading back into school because I'm here, can't see them going in the flesh. I mean, we just wanted to talk a little bit about your first day in school. Do you remember it?
3: I do, I remember it vividly. For some inexplicable reason, my older siblings told me a horror story about school when I was 4 years old. And they told me that the class would have a cage and bold students would be sent into the cage. Now, I might be misremembering this, and I'm sure my brother and sister would say, we never told you that at all, but this is how
2: this
3: I remember
2: is like Matilda.
3: So then when I went,
0: but
3: this
0: back
3: is well
0: in those days,
3: Matilda,
0: maybe there was a cage.
3: Yeah, it wasn't
0: was
3: that
0: there?
3: Long ago, Emma. So I went into school and I was in bits. I cried and I cried and I cried and I was hanging on to my mother's coat, and it was just my mother, because my dad wasn't part, you know, he would have been at work, and I was begging her not to leave me, and I think I still suffer PTSD from it. And so that's my
1: not surprised,
3: that's my enduring memory. I don't even know if it's true, Claire. I don't know if my siblings told me that, but I do remember the tears, and it must have been so heartbreaking for my poor mother to have to deal with that, because I was her youngest, I was the baby of the family, and here I was begging her not to leave me in this terrible
1: here against your brother and your sister. I'm going to have to leave it there. We'll have to come back to your first day at school memories some other time. But Conal and Emma and Connor, thank you very much.
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0: 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And coming up today, we'll have the regional news roundup with Shane Beattie. We'll hear from some campers at Electric Picnic and we'll talk about losing friends after losing a loved one, because grief can be uncomfortable for some. But first, were you impacted by flash flooding in Kerry overnight? Killarney was hit with torrential rain between about 7 and 8 p.m. last night. It was described by many as the worst in a lifetime. There were road closures. Now, the flood water was cleared by 10 p.m., but an immense cleanup is underway. So we want to hear from you if you were trying to drive home through it or get from A to B, or perhaps your home and business was impacted. Do get in touch. You can WhatsApp us. That number again is 087 1400 106. We'll go to the phones, where I'm joined by Ciara Curran, manager of Fáilte Hotel in Killarney. Well, Fáilte to you, Ciara. How are you?
1: Good. How are you, Claire?
0: I'm not too bad at all. Tell us a bit about last night.
1: It was just crazy to watch. Everyone was looking out the windows. It was just the worst rain everyone had seen. And the next thing, the water level on the ground was just rising in front of our eyes. And it was just absolutely crazy to watch.
0: And when you say it was rising, do you mean that you could start to see it come inside, or no? You're looking on the streets.
1: It was on the streets, yeah. It was just starting to come in our front door. It was like waves coming in the front door, and then the rain just started to lighten. And only because of the response from Kerry County Council and the fire department and the guards, they were outstanding. They had everything cleared so quickly. There could have been so much more damage done.
0: Yeah, reading all of the reports, it really seems that way, that they really jumped into action very, very quickly. To have all of the excess water moved on by 10 p.m. is massive. What about you, Ciara? As manager, you were responsible for protecting the hotel and the staff and guests as much as you can. Were you panicking, or did you manage to keep your cool?
1: No, we stayed calm. We got sandbags. We partially closed the kitchen just to keep everyone safe. And we stayed nice and calm. And once the rain kind of lightened, everyone could relax again.
0: Because the weather certainly is changing. I know we've been talking about the drought for a long time and the big hot spell that we've had. But when we get rain lately, we really get rain. So has this made you think about preparing as we move into perhaps wetter months a little better?
1: Oh, absolutely. There may be plans put in place just in case this were to ever happen again. But hopefully it doesn't.
0: Great. Well, you managed to get out unscathed and keep your cool, Ciara. I'm very impressed. Do stay on the line. I want to bring Brendan on. You're on Lunchtime Live here on News Talk. You got caught in the traffic yesterday. Was it bad?
2: Yeah, Ciara, it was frightening, as Ciara was saying there. I mean, I was working in Tralee in Radio Kerry, so I was making my way home then back to Killarney, and typical Killarney traffic, I was thinking, on the bypass, and then it just started raining, and raining like I actually had never seen before. It was incredibly heavy and just really persistent as well. I mean, normally when you get a big, heavy drops of rain, it'll last, you know, your 5, your 10 minutes, but this is just going on and was getting heavier than anything. And then you could just see the streams of water on roads where, you know, there's no nearby river or stream or water source that you're thinking it could be a flooding area or a flood spot. And they just seem to be pooling everywhere. And like, it was actually like you were driving on a stream as opposed to a road. So it was just frightening how quickly things happened. And again, in areas of the town that you would not associate with flooding either. And there has been recent roadwork, so you're trying to think, is there something with that? Is it the drains not being cleared? Is it just the amount of rain? I think it was just kind of that perfect storm of the first bit of rain that we've had in about 2 months, and it was heavier than anything I can remember seeing.
0: And it's dangerous driving conditions, isn't it? It's very unnerving when you've got the window wipers going full throttle and you still can't see out your window. So much as no one likes to be in traffic, and I understand what would have taken you normally 10 minutes took you an hour and 15. It's perhaps best to slow down in those conditions, isn't it?
2: Oh, yeah. I mean, it was bumper to bumper everywhere, and people were getting impatient then. I mean, I was trying to be clever about it to avoid any of those big pools, because the car I was in was not really, you know, one of those big SUVs built for the countryside. It was a city car, really. So I was trying to be very tactical about what puddles I might encounter. But even those roads that you would think would never, ever have any flooding, I was driving down Countess Road and out of an estate there, there's a bit of a, you know, houses on hills kind of. So that then turned into a stream. It looked like whitewater rapids, which sounds like a total exaggeration, but it was streaming down the entire street. People driving on the wrong side of the road in order to get past these deeper bits of water. And it was dangerous. I mean, the visibility was poor. The levels of water was just frightening. And I've never, ever seen anything like it. And there were several routes where cars did get stuck. I mean, outside the outlet centre, there's a railway bridge where a car and a van became undone because the water obviously affected the engine and they cut out. So that cut off that route there. And there were several more routes where I had to abandon ship and turn around and try and find another way home. So you're trying to be safe. You're trying to be tactical and just keep your wits about you and not lose patience because, you know, thankfully the rain doesn't last like that forever. So it did eventually die down. And again, like Kira was saying, the fire services and the local response from the council, it was incredible to get the drains cleared and to, you know, try and make it passable for everyone to get home safe.
0: Were you back on those same roads again today, Brendan? And is all that access water gone?
2: Yeah, it's like it never happened. It's like I was making things up on my way home yesterday evening. Because
0: it was a dream.
2: So, no, it was just literally I drove every one of those routes, basically, that I took yesterday and not a drop of water on them, like, you know. So maybe it is that drainage issue that, you know, it hadn't been cleared. I'm not sure what the reasons are. But, look, it seems to be back to normal now. And like you mentioned as well, Kira, that the way that rain is falling now, it just seems to be more intense and more rainfall within shorter periods of time. So hopefully now, like I was down at the lake over the weekend and was shocked by how low the lakes of Killarney are. So that will be our closest water source. There is underground streams in the town. So you're just worried now if we go another month or even next week, like those lakes are going to rise 5-10 feet, you know, after all of that rain that I saw last night. So you'd just be worried about that happening again. And you know, how can we fix a problem that we didn't deem a problem until last night?
0: 100%, Brendan. Thanks a million for coming on. And the rain was really only for about an hour last night between 7 and 8 p.m. So if it went on a little bit longer, where would that leave all of those areas that Brendan is talking about? Well, Johnny Maguire is president of Killarney Chamber. Johnny, you're very welcome on Lunchtime Live here this afternoon.
3: Good afternoon, Claire, and thank you for allowing me the opportunity to come on air this morning. And I'm very pleased to be speaking on behalf of Killarney Chamber of Tourism and Commerce here this morning. And everything is back to normal.
0: And it does sound like, you know, both Kira and Brendan, and as I said, any of the reports I read or heard this morning, the local response was exceptional.
3: It certainly was, and all credit is due to the council workers, the fire services and the Gardaí. They were, as you said earlier, and the previous speakers have highlighted, they were out immediately, and the catastrophic situation was dealt with efficiently and effectively. And then the great thing was that God was on our side. He stopped the deluge, and we were very fortunate. It was really getting, every minute that went by, things were getting more and more serious. As Kira highlighted there, looking out the window of her hotel to see the waters coming up, lapping at her door, and sandbags being put in place. It is something that I never, as a Killarneyman, I never experienced before. And it, when it happens, when it comes to your own door, it's truly, truly frightening.
0: Yeah, and water can be so damaging to a home or to a business. And I suppose lots of people are asking the question, is Killarney prepared for if this happens again and goes on longer than before?
3: Well, I think last night was after 2 months of drought, probably the hottest period that, again, we have ever experienced in living memory. And the land, the ground all around Killarney, and also just around Killarney, all around the country, the ground is rock hard. And when that deluge came last night, the ground didn't hold the water. It just literally ran off, ran onto the streets, ran onto the laneways, ran onto the roadways, and all that filters down. The main drainage source for the town of Killarney is it all ends up in the lakes. And unfortunately, the volume that came wasn't held by the land, and it came towards the town, which is in a hollow beside the lakes. And then that causes the backlog that we got last night. But I think last night possibly cleared out 2 months of drought, and please God, we won't have another episode like that. But I will, as a businessman in the town, I know that we had a difficult situation. We run a craft shop and a restaurant, and similar to Kira in the Fodge Hotel, the waters were coming in our door last night, but we managed to keep it out. And we will be taking, making sure that our drains are well cleaned out. The drain services are going to be working overtime in the next week to make sure that everything is readiness, because once this happens, we're into the wet season now, and all precautions need to be taken.
0: Yeah, there's lots of people texting in suggesting that drains need to be cleared and rivers need to be dredged to just ensure that as much preparation as possible is put in. So you're saying that will begin to happen now, Johnny?
3: Well, I can't speak about dredging rivers, but I do know, like, this is a businessman, that I would certainly make sure that with anybody with a flat roof, with gullies, with drains, with any water egress, they need to take all necessary steps now that we've had this, event that took place last night. In, as you, Claire, have highlighted, in 1 hour, like, the town came to a standstill for Brendan to take an hour and a half to, or thereabouts, to do a 10-minute journey. That's what it was like. It was truly, truly, truly frightening. There's an expression that there rained cats and dogs, but the frogs were falling last night as well. There was cats and dogs and frogs. It was incredible, absolutely incredible.
0: Yeah, thankfully we were able to smile about it as an experience, because everything ended up being okay. Johnny Maguire, President of Killarney Chamber, thanks for talking to me today. And that's interesting. I've read the same thing about the fields of Stradbally and Leash for Electric Picnic, that it's really changed how any rain is hitting the ground. The fact that we've had, as Johnny said, the weeks and weeks of drought has caused the ground to become so dry that instead of the rain soaking into it and it going muddy, it just sort of falls off and then begins to collate in all the different areas, like the town, like the roads. So hopefully it got a bit of a soaking, and things will change from here on in, as well as other preparations taking place. Jason is on the line from Dan Lenehan's Bar. Jason, what was it like for you last night?
4: Good afternoon, Claire. It was frightening, to tell you the truth. We were kind of millimetres away from disaster with the water just coming straight up to the doorway. But as Ciara said, and Johnny and Brendan, that the emergency response was amazing. And you really get to see what the town is like when something like this happens, and everybody else out helping each other up until late last night and even early this morning. Now neighbours are out helping each other. But again, to reiterate, it was scary that it could happen just so fast.
0: And that's lovely to hear, because Brendan mentioned a few people were getting a little frustrated and impatient in the cars and in the traffic, but you felt a bit of community spirit around, that everybody was helping everybody else out.
4: Absolutely, absolutely. You'd get a phone call like, here would be a neighbour of ours from across the road in the Falter, if you need anything, can we do anything for you? Can we do it, and vice versa. Clarny's very resilient that way. Like, we bounce back and help each other out as much as possible.
0: And was there any impact to the bar, or like Kira, was it, something that just sort of happened outside and didn't make its way into the business?
4: Again, we were very fortunate there. Like, we were millimetres away of it actually coming through into the bar. Now, our store got slightly damaged, but that wouldn't be too much. That's up the road from one of the other businesses there, just up the road from us, which would be Music Express, who actually got a bit of damage as well. Again, out with sandbags and helping out and see as much as possible.
0: And do you feel prepared then, Jason, as we go into rainier months, that you and the business are prepared, and indeed the county is prepared?
4: Well, like from a personal business side, others, you would say, well, you can only do so much yourself. You when so much comes down at you at once, you can only deal with it as it comes. I think there's the infrastructure side of things that needs to be dealt with as well, but that's beyond our pay grade, we'll say.
0: Yeah, well, look, I'm glad everything, you know, you came out unscathed and came out with an idea that, you know, your neighbours have your back. But sounds like you don't forget that often anyway. That's Jason there from Dan Lenehan's Bar in Killarney. Well, you can keep your text coming into us. 087 1400 106 is the WhatsApp number. A texter says, obviously, we need to focus on responding to flood events, but we also have to look at the cause. It's climate change. Each event is a chance to acknowledge we are dramatically altering our climate and it's getting worse until we change direction. The risk of treating it as a new normal is we don't see the dangers building. More extreme drought and more extreme rain is getting more extreme over time. And obviously it's something we're seeing across the world with the higher temperatures, with the wildfires, indeed the dramatic scenes coming from Nepal with the flooding there. And you're right, you do want to stick your fingers in your ears and say, no, you know, we don't want to face this, and even consider that there's nothing that an individual can do. But I do agree with you. We do need to think about it and realise that we do have power as an individual to make change in this area.
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0: Now, from strong men in Kerry to an unusual festival, Breakfast Briefing presenter Shane Beattie has a roundup of some of the stories you might have missed this week. Shane, happy Friday. I can't believe a week has passed.
6: It's been a long old week. You look electric picnic ready as well, I must say.
0: Yeah, well, with what? With my hair all over the place from the rain, yes.
6: I assume you're not going to it.
0: I waited to see would a ticket arrive and come my way, but it didn't. And now, this is the first weekend in a long time I've had nothing on, and I feel the couch is calling.
6: Yeah. Now, the only thing I'll say about that, I'm doing the same. I'm not going to Electric Picnic. I wish they would do like Glastonbury. You know, BBC at Glastonbury where they show it live? I wish we could show it live here. I think TG Car are doing some bits from it. But, you know, if RTE could do the same volume that BBC do, it'd be amazing.
0: Great. So we can watch it from the couch.
6: Exactly. Yes.
0: Love it. Great idea.
6: My plan for the weekend is to watch Dolly Parton at Glastonbury because I recorded it. It was on BBC a while ago. So I recorded that. So I'm going to watch Dolly at Glastonbury and raise a glass to her. That's my plan for the weekend.
0: That's perhaps one of the biggest stories of this week, isn't it? The passing of the legend that is Dolly Parton.
6: Yeah.
0: But in our regional roundup, we're going first to Louth.
6: Yeah, we are indeed. I think a lot of towns actually suffer from negativity. I see it in Naas with some of the Facebook pages and the posts that people want to put up on the Facebook pages where it's non-stop negativity giving out. And in Drogheda, it seems like it's the same. And the mayor is saying enough is enough. So Declan Power is the Lord Mayor of Drogheda. He's an independent, I believe. And he, the Drogheda Independent are writing that he says we need enough of the negative talk about Drogheda. It's like the way you hear people, you know, the way you hear people giving out about Ireland. And they sort of go, oh, the country's a kipper, it's gone to the dogs. And you just go, do we need all of this negativity? So he says, for whatever reason, some people just seem to have a constant negative agenda about Drogheda, and it could do long-term damage to the tourism potential and investment prospects. Now, he was first elected as a mayor in June, but he's already annoyed. We're only in August. He's already annoyed by what he says are the naysayers, and especially some of the voices on social media who do nothing but whinge and moan and give out about Drogheda. And he says if they don't change their tone, they could cause a decline in tourism numbers. So he wants a more positive, upbeat approach. I think a lesson for us all, maybe stop being so negative about our local areas.
0: Well, it always boggles my mind what people are prepared to say online. And we were actually talking on the show yesterday about the power of a review when it comes to, you know, Airbnb or restaurants or anything like that.
6: Yeah.
0: And you're more likely to do a negative review, aren't you, than you are. You could have a really positive experience in Drogheda. You're not going to go on Facebook and go, I must say I had a lovely day in Drogheda. But maybe we should start doing that a little bit more, putting the positivity out there.
6: Yeah, and also, like, if I look at reviews, I'll always go for the negative reviews on things like TripAdvisor if I'm looking at a hotel. So yeah, we all need to be a bit more positive. What are they giving out about in Drogheda? They're giving out about trees dying on one of the streets there, a shortage of hotel beds. They're also criticising a lack of Gardaí in the town and the number of what they call addicts congregating or public drinking. But he says maybe while some of those issues exist, enough is enough and stop giving out.
0: Yeah, so get on and say something nice about Naas and Drogheda or
6: and
0: wherever you frequent.

0: we're talking about strong people here. If you do go to the gym, you'll probably feel guilty you're not as strong as this next man. And if you don't go, you'll feel even more guilty because one Kerry man certainly does lift when he goes to the gym. This is Ballyduff native Dylan Brown, who is now officially the 9th strongest person in the world.
1: Wow.
0: It's an incredible achievement. So we finished in the top 9 at the Natural World Strongest Man competition in Glasgow over the weekend. And the top 10 finish comes off the back of Dylan being crowned as Europe's naturally strongest man back in June of this year. So he went on to the World Championships there, and he spoke to the Kerry man about this. Now, if you're wondering how do you win the strongest man, I assume natural world strongest man means that you're doing it all naturally as well, which is really important. And one of the things they do at this competition, they had to push a sled. We had to do a sled push into a sandbag carry. I don't even understand what that means, but it's a heavy lifting competition. And the sled was 150 kg loaded up, and it was on AstroTurf, but the AstroTurf wasn't glued to the ground. So if you pushed the sled from the top, it caused the AstroTurf to roll up like a bit of carpet. So then you had to worry about where you're putting your hands on the sled. A lot of people, apparently, the lower they grabbed it, the faster they seemed to go. He says he grabbed his a tiny bit too high, and it slowed him down a bit, but not too much. After you push this sled up, on the 150 kilogram sled up, then you had to go over and pick up a sandbag, which was 140 kg, and throw that into the sled and then drag it back down.
1: Wow.
0: Sounds like hell.
1: Sounds like a lot of work.
0: Yes.
1: I have met many the strongest man. It was quite a regular in my Ireland AM days.
0: Oh, yeah.
1: You know, they crop up from time to time. I've seen them flipping big giant tractor tires, lifting buses, lifting cars. I've even been lifted myself wearing a special belt, and I'm not a lithe person, so yes, it impresses me to see such.
0: It's really impressive. Now they were asking him in the Kerry man, is he going to start going around calling himself one of the world's strongest men in Ballyduff? But he said he's been telling his parents that they're the strongest Irish parents in the world by default. Now next year the world's strong man is in a competition is in Dallas, so Dylan is already saving money in the hope of qualifying for Dallas next year. That'd
1: sounds
0: be amazing.
1: Like Dylan Brown is a strong man, but he's also a good man.
0: Bit
1: I absolutely
0: softy,
1: love that story.

0: we're talking about Bruce Springsteen for our next story. And did you know Bruce Springsteen is from Kildare? Were you aware of this?
1: I did not.
0: Yeah, I keep talking about it the whole time. In Rathangan. He has Rathangan links through his grandparents.
1: Where Brian Dowling is from.
0: Absolutely.
1: I know that.
0: Yes. And they are the same, Brian and Bruce. So they had a Féile Springsteen last weekend in Rathangan to celebrate this. What I didn't realise, though, was that Bruce himself recorded a special video message for the people of Rathangan. I think he's going to go to this festival next year in Rathangan. So called Féile Springsteen, and Bruce was so touched by Rathangan's gesture that he sent a special video message which was played before the highlight of the event. So the big event of the festival was a concert by the tribute band The Human Touch on Main Street, which was attended by several hundred Bruce Springsteen fans. Now, he's very proud of his Irish links. He famously visited Rathangan in May 2023 during his Irish tour to have a look around his ancestral home. He toured the local graveyard there where his ancestors are buried, and he went for a walk along the local waterway and then into the local pub, the Borough, for a drink. And he even got a chance to demonstrate his pint pouring skills 3 years ago. Now, he sang My Hometown when he came to visit, and he also sang a few bars in this video that he sent last weekend. I'm told the chair where Bruce Springsteen sat in the pub now has a special plaque on it.
1: That's very cool.
0: Yeah, to mark his visit. And there's a special tree that was planted in Rathangan to match a similar tree planted in New Jersey, to match his link with New Jersey and Rathangan. In the message, he said, "Hi, everybody in Rathangan. I want to congratulate you on the twinning of our two cities and the fabulous planting of two copper beech trees that will cement the soul bond between us all. I want you all to have a great, great celebration." And he does say, "Sending all my love, and I hope to see you soon." So I reckon he'll be at this in person next year.
1: Now, excuse my ignorance, but is Bruce Springsteen his actual name or is it his stage name? Like, do we have any Springsteens knocking around Kildare?
0: I'm not sure. It's probably a stage name, but I'm not actually sure. I've grown up in Kildare 37 years. I've never come across another Springsteen. I can tell you that. So I maybe think it's a stage name.
1: Okay, right.
0: True fans will know the answer.
1: If you are a Springsteen descendant of the ancestors of Bruce living now in Kildare, do get in touch with us. You can email us lunchtimelive@newstalk.com or you can WhatsApp us 087 1400 106.

0: That is the Traitors theme tune, in case people have forgotten it. Although it's on so much between the celebrity versions and the normal versions. But the Traitors is back on Sunday. Are you looking forward to it?
1: I'm a big fan of the show. I think it's a brilliant, brilliant format. It's so clever. I love the whole castle setup. I love the whole vibe. Yeah. I love the whole intrigue. What's going to happen next? So yeah, I'm into it. And how many stars were formed and born last year's Irish one.
0: Absolutely.
1: Poddy went straight to number one.
0: Yeah, and we're going to talk about Poddy actually for this next story, because prison officers love the Traitors and they really want to be honest, probably inspired by Poddy. So we're told that more than 120 prison officers, we don't have that many in Ireland by the way, but 120 prison officers have applied to be on the second series of the Traitors Ireland. Poddy was a retired prison officer from Limerick, Poddy Maloney, who became an overnight sensation. He even went on Dancing with the Stars after it as well. But TV bosses from Kite Entertainment say that Poddy was so popular he inspired 127 other prison officers to apply. And also there are a number of members of An Garda Síochána who applied to be on the show. We did have Eamon the Guard on the Irish version as well last year. And Darren Smith says he interrogated why it was 127. The figure is just massive and they reckon it's all because of Poddy. And they are looking forward to and more people obviously applying for this season, but they're not going to hike up the prize money, which I was surprised at. So obviously, it was the first season of Traitors Ireland last year and the prize pot was 50 grand. It's worth a lot more now as a show because of the advertising and the viewership, but the prize pot is staying at 50 grand and they're not changing it for some reason.
1: All right.
0: I think that's enough money, obviously.
1: Okay.
0: But then if like four or five people win, it's only 10 grand each. Mm. But then I suppose we'll be told it's not all about the money, it's about the entertainment value of it.
1: And what you do with your Instagram when you leave.
0: Absolutely, and how famous you can become.
2: Johnny's going off around the world.
3: Before tea?
4: A million housewives every day pick up a tin of beans and say, beans, beans, Heinz.
2: When will Johnny be back from going around the world?
3: Not till well after tea, I suppose.
2: We might as well eat his beans then.
5: I think I'll go around the world tomorrow.
0: That is the ad for Beans Means Heinz, because in Kerry, did you know they have a beans festival?
1: I did not.
0: This is brand new on me. It's the second year of it. So this is why we're only maybe hearing about it now. And the Journal went to the festival in Ballybunion to see what it's all about. Actually, where it came from, years ago, I think like 70s, Ballybunion had the Gay Bachelor Festival. Now, we're not talking gay as in homosexual here. I think back in the day it was gay as in happy single men, maybe looking for a woman. But anyway, it was called the Gay Bachelor Festival. And then that wasn't happening anymore. But because of bachelor's beans and the bachelor word, they decided to host a beans festival. Festival, serious but fun, is a great way to describe the festival, we're told. It took place over 2 days on the Barna Way, which is 16 acres of mixed-use land just outside Ballybunion. And there's no historical connection between Ballybunion and beans. It's not made there or anything, but the local bean team decided that the nutrient-dense, protein-rich food eaten by humans for millennia was a poster child to get people talking about climate change and food security and all that stuff. On the menu at the festival were green beans, broad fava beans, butter beans and peas, and there were pea falafels and hummus, bean stew, bean snacks and delicious grains cooked up over the weekend. And also, they had a packed schedule of nature walks, workshops, rousing music, theatre and tins of bean puns as well. Basically what they're saying is it was like a music festival, but instead of the main act being an artist, it was the bean that was the star.
1: And in the places in the world, the blue zones where people live longest and healthiest, a lot they eat a lot of beans. Beans is
0: this
1: something.
0: This is like your Greece and Italy. I just thought it was the nice weather is why they live longer. No,
1: well, there's probably a bit of that going on as well. They can be outside a lot more than the rest of us here in this rain. But yeah, it's a nutrient dense, as they say, and it's much more sustainable and easy. But yeah, people struggle to know what to do with them apart from the beans on toast.
0: I was going to say, and it is also a reminder that beans doesn't just mean your can of tinned beans. It also can be different types of beans you can grow. So next year, I'm sure it'll be bigger than ever.
1: And I would like to see the Gay Bachelor Festival in the true sense of the homosexual word, please. I think that'll be a fantastic weekend.
0: Idea.
1: I'd certainly go down for it. Shane Beattie, have a wonderful weekend.
0: You too. Enjoy not getting wet at a festival and enjoy your couch.
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0: Capaldi there, one of the headliners this weekend at Electric Picnic. And as I said before the break, 80,000 fans are heading to Stradbally for the festival this weekend. So how are festival goers down there already getting on? Well, Sarah Ochuma, you're camping. How are things in the tent?
1: Hi there. Things are good. Things are going well so far. The sun has come out for us today.
0: I can't hear Sarah. I'm sorry.
1: Oh, can you hear me now? Can you hear me now?
0: I can indeed.
1: Hello, how are you? Sorry, the service isn't the very best down here. We're in the hot.
0: I did see some pictures of your tent online. We do have a seasoned camper in our midst on the team. She said that was more the porch area. Did it manage to infiltrate into your sleeping area?
1: No, it didn't. Our sleeping area is dry, thank God. Our porch, we had to do a little bit of a deep clean now. It was completely flooded, but we're okay now. The sun is out, so we're happy enough.
0: Well, fair play to you, because I don't even like when I empty the dishwasher and a few drips go on the ground and my socks get wet. So, you know, it's obviously a much bigger deal what you've been experiencing.
1: Absolutely. I think we just came very pressed for it. You know, had the ponchos and the rain jackets and the dry robes. So we're all set for it. And do you know what? It's part of the fun. It's good to look back on, and we were all in it together as well.
0: Yeah. And look, there's no such thing as bad weather, as they say. It's just bad clothing. So are you prepared for rain all weekend?
1: I am. I have all of the waterproofs with me and my wellies as well. But today is gorgeous. So we've got the runners and the shorts out for the next few minutes anyway, at least.
0: Good
1: while
0: stuff.
1: While the sun is going, we'll make the most of it.
0: And I was having a look. It's meant to be lovely and sunny for most of the day tomorrow. Bit of rain on Saturday morning. That'll afford you a bit of a lie-in. And then the afternoon is back sunny again. So you can't really argue with that.
1: No, definitely not. I think the worst of it was last night. We had a lot of tents around us flooded and gazebos falling down, but hopefully the worst is over.
0: Well, you're not there for the weather and the sunbathing anyway, Sarah, are you? Who are you looking forward to seeing?
1: No. It's so hard. I think the headliners are great today. We have Somber, Zara Larsson, Lewis Capaldi. I'm looking forward to the Academic as well.
0: Okay, I didn't really have full FOMO because it's raining here in Dublin, but now after speaking to you, I truly do. Sarah, have an absolute blast, and thanks for talking to us today. Catherine Ryan, you were on the EP Banter page. You're a seasonal festival goer, so what are you making of conditions there today?
2: It was very wet last night. There was a really heavy downpour for about an hour and a half last night, but it is absolutely beautiful here today.
0: And
2: it's beautiful here today. So it's festival weather in Ireland.
0: Yeah, I mean, you just have to prepare for that. Prepare for the worst and be pleasantly surprised.
2: That's it. And that's what on the EP Banter page we've been doing the last couple of years. We've been helping these youngsters prepare, especially the first time festival goers. And I've met so many today, and they're like, my clothes didn't get wet. I put them in bin bags, like you said. And I'm like, that's lovely. So I think they're much better prepared now.
0: Now, you have some great tips on your page. I was watching some of them this morning. They were all making me smile. You were giving advice from the car. So what are some of your top tips to festival goers this weekend?
2: Well, first of all, everyone just needs that. Like, they're all panicked about, where am I going to park? Just go with flow. Go with flow. You will be sent by the guards to a car park. You will find somewhere to camp. It's very busy here, but there are spaces. It just means maybe searching a little bit further, and just make sure you put your tents up properly. Use your guide wires this weekend when you're leaving the tent, because there is going to be downpours. Throw everything into a bin bag, because leave and put it up in your air mattress or whatever you have. At least that way, if your tent does, it's still dry.
0: Yeah, and it's an outfit in itself, Catherine.
2: But that's it. And as I said, there was a couple of people in contact with me this morning because they damaged tents. Londis on site have air mattresses and tents. There's a stall in Hendricks that does them. And if their clothes are destroyed, walk into Super Value or into Stradbally. It's only 10 minutes. So Vincent Paul there has the most fantastic festival outfits.
0: Oh, I love that, yeah. Catherine. That's great advice.
2: Yeah, it won't cost them a fortune, because it is an expensive weekend for them, and I know a lot of them are. But just like, it's lovely. Like, there's youngsters around me camping here this morning. They're all like, you can stay in my tent, or they're helping each other dry out tents. It's a really good spirit here this weekend so far, so it's lovely to see.
0: So is this your 18th year going to Electric Picnic, yes, Catherine?
2: It is, yes.
0: Wow.
2: I've seen it was such a small little festival when I first started coming here, and like the change in the last couple of years is just how much it's grown. It's a completely different festival to what was at start.
0: Yeah, because it's just grown in size, and I suppose it changes with that. But along with that, it's kind of refined its offering. It gets some of the biggest names, and it really is the round off of the summer, isn't it?
2: It is. It 100% is. It 100%. And like, for such a major operation, they do get it right. There's always, like, people see stuff online and they're like, oh, this happened and that. It's a festival. They're taking basically about 90,000 people, staff and everything, into a field for the weekend. There's going to be issues, but they always fix them.
0: I did see big queues getting in yesterday. I suppose that's to be expected. There was nothing abnormal about that. It's just there's going to be a bit of a bottleneck, isn't there?
2: But that's it. And they're like, traffic was the worst I've seen it in ages yesterday. But there was something in Stradley in the main street that couldn't be avoided and wasn't down to the festival. And even with that, we were stuck in traffic for 3 hours. But everyone around us had windows down. They were, songs were blaring. People were passing cans of Coke and water up to each other. They were swapping stuff. It was lovely. And that's what you want to see. You're going in with a positive attitude.
0: Yeah.
2: Looking out for each other all weekend. If you see anyone in distress, go help them. And if just so everyone knows, if you don't feel well or anything this weekend, no matter what it's been caused by, go to the guards, go to first aid. They're here to help you, not judge what you're at. Like, we don't recommend anything, but just people need to be safe. And security, first aid, and the police are here to help this weekend. So you're worried about any of your friends or anything, go get help.
0: Really good advice, Catherine. And what's your favourite part of a festival? Do you worry about what acts are on what stage, or do you just soak up the atmosphere?
2: I have probably 30 acts that I want to see, but I just go flowing out this stage.
0: Yeah.
2: I love to go through the forest at night and stages like that. So I find a new act every year.
0: And you never know when you wander through like the Mindfield area. I know Jan Berriton has a brilliant 90s nostalgia tent going on there with some incredible names on stage. You just end up, you never know who you're going to wander in being interviewed, or, you know, the cookery tents, the comedy stage.
2: So much more than music. And the comedy stage is actually on tonight for the first time in Electric Picnic.
0: Well, Catherine, have a ball. We wish you all the best.
2: Thanks so much, Claire. Thanks so much.
0: And Katie Gallagher from Spin, who was on telling us what not to miss this week. You hit the road today, ready for the weekend, Katie?
3: Ready to rock.
0: How are you feeling?
3: I'm in a car full of very excited girls.
0: Yes,
3: we're in the car, we're pulling up, we're just trying to find our way to the gate. And we are dying to get in. The girls now have me very excited, but I will say I'm quite smug coming here now with the blue skies and ready to go fresh and ready and dry. And I have to say, sometimes I think, should I come down on Thursday? But I think sometimes the early bird just gets wet. But you know what? I can't wait. And I think EP often gets quite a hard time, and it's weather-wise. But look, weather's weather, and we live in Ireland. We're going to the best music festival in Ireland. So I'm just can't wait to have fun with my friends in the field.
0: Yeah, you're going for the crack. You're not going for the weather. Talk to me about the outfits in the car, Katie. What's being worn?
3: Right. Well, right now we're in our trekking gear. So there's a mix. There's leggings, there's shorts, there's kind of weatherproof pants. But then in the dress, it's sequined for tonight, Sarah Larson. So we're going for the sparkles and the glitter. And then we've got frills, we've got fringe. Do you know what? It's a mixed bag. I think you can wear what you want, EP, and no one will bat an eyelid. And that's what I kind of love about it as well. But it'll depend, as I say, on what happens over the weekend. If the sun's out, the legs will be out. If not, it'll be the wellies and the rain jacket. I'm sure that's the look.
0: Yeah, and I do think, you know, often, you know, when you're in your bedroom at home and you're trying on your festival outfit, you think, is this a bit much? And then you get to the festival and you realise anything goes. So I'm really glad you've gone for it with fringing, sequins. You know, it's the only time you can really dress like that.
3: Exactly. And as you say, it's kind of the only time, but it's also the end of summer. And I think if we're going to get the colour and the glam and the glitz out, why not? We can't really do that again till Christmas without getting a look. So, we'll be going all out. And as I say, it's just about having fun and nobody will care what you look like. And look, if it comes to tomorrow and we're all knee deep in muck, that's the look too. And have you been to a festival if that's not what you're coming out looking like?
0: Yeah, just go with it. Well, look, we wish you and the girls in the car a fantastic weekend. Have a ball, and to everybody going to Electric Picnic, have the best fun. And thanks so much for talking to us today, Katie. Let's play out with Zara Larson. She is headlining the main stage later today.

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1: And thanks to Bernie there for the news. This is Claire McKenna in for Andrea Gilligan on Lunchtime Live this afternoon. 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Now, losing someone you love can make grief impossible to navigate, but sadly, it can also affect your relationships with friends or family, sometimes distancing themselves because they don't know what to say or how to support you. So we'd like to hear from you. Have you lost friends or family members through grief? There's a lot being written about this online at the moment because Richard E. Grant gave an interview, and in it he spoke about how when his wife of 35 years died, there were friends, how he put it, had to be edited out of his life because he saw them cross the street and not want to speak to him. And he knew it was because of their discomfort, but he thought, that's not my kind of person. So we'd like to hear from you. And perhaps we'd have somebody who might be brave enough to say, look, I was that uncomfortable person, and explain why it is that you feel it's hard to talk about something like this. That WhatsApp number again is 087 1400 106. But I'm delighted to say I'm joined in studio by Venetia Quick, who's a broadcaster and host of the Grief Pod. I hope that's what you are, Venetia. You're very welcome.
2: Last ever looked.
1: And unfortunately, you have lived experience of this. You lost your husband, Martin, in 2018.
2: So I think it's something that, you know, I suppose since Richard E. Grant started talking about it, that you start thinking about it a bit more, because obviously when you lose someone, and particularly somebody that's, you know, a partner, as in his case, who's your best friend, who's your soulmate, who's sort of on a level with you, you've already lost a friend and probably the most important friend in your life, the person who you come home from holidays, if they haven't been with you, you expect to be there, or you go for a night out, you expect to be there when you go home, and they're not. I think that a lot of the reason that Richard E. Grant was talking about people sort of avoiding him and crossing the road is because people don't know what to say. And there's a nervousness and a sort of, not an embarrassment, but sort of a reticence to bring something up, because they're worried what's going to come out of their mouth is the wrong thing. And I know that I'm that person still. Sometimes you say, I don't cross the road. Obviously, I always talk to somebody. But of course, you sort of might think afterwards, oh, did I say the right thing? Did I not say the right thing? But I think it's now we're talking about grief a lot more. Certainly when Martin died 8.5 years ago, there was very little written about grief. There's very little talked about grief. Now it's a lot more out there. There's a lot more online. There's a lot more in print. There's a lot more on air. So people are becoming more who perhaps haven't been in that situation, luckily for them as yet, are becoming more aware of perhaps the words to use, or, you know, little things like, if you don't know what to say, text somebody.
1: Yeah, just, I mean, what are the words? Because, you know, sometimes I would think, again, wouldn't cross the road from somebody, but no. I would imagine when you're in grief like that, it can be very difficult to step out the front door sometimes. Yeah. And then the last thing you want when you've got the nerve to go to the shops is every single person stopping you on the road and going, yeah, oh my God, I'm so sorry, and giving you that pitying look. So yeah, you'd imagine nearly it can be a godsend that some people don't come up to you. It's a tough one, isn't it?
2: It is, because also if you feel they're struggling, it makes you, like, with what to say, you're sort of, it makes you sort of go, okay, well, you should bring it up and go, I'm fine. Or sometimes, like, because you're in such a blur, especially in the first year afterwards, you wouldn't know what to come out of your mouth anyway to them. But I remember after Martin died, when I started having to sort of, it was during a half term, luckily, in, I suppose, because the kids, I didn't have to bring them to school or pick them up from school. But the following week, they did go back to school. And I started a little tactic where if I was okay that day and I was sort of happy to talk to people, I'd walk down the road and sort of you know, wave or like give a little smile or have the head up. If I was absolutely in no state to talk to him, and I put on a pair of shades. So I didn't have to make eye contact, and it was February, so it was sort of not really shades weather. So it's sort of, I think that people knew I wasn't really making eye contact. I just put the head down, shades on.
1: My dad died 5 years ago, and it wasn't, you know, it was obviously very sad, but it wasn't in tragic circumstances necessarily. Mm. So I understand grief is very individual. Each experience is different. Yeah. But I found I wanted to talk about him, yeah. and I wanted to talk about what had happened and how it happened and the whole story. So I don't think people should always avoid it necessarily.
2: No, I mean, and I think that is one thing. Like, I have a very close friend and her dad just passed away there a couple of weeks ago, and we're having a coffee the other day, and, you know, there's all so many parts to when somebody dies that, you know, how the, especially a grandparent, how the kids are, how the siblings are, and, you know, what happened on that day, because it's all so fresh, and it's almost like, I think you're keeping that person alive still and still relevant by talking about them. And it's sort of the most overwhelming and encompassing thing in your life at that time. So of course you want to talk about it. But I think one of the things is, and I think this is one of the things with the Richard E. Grant thing, his friends walking away, is that there is another side of it, that for the friends that mightn't be able to talk, and you've got, I think something that I learned as I went on was there other people are grieving too. And they may have known your person longer than you knew them, or they may be a sibling of that person, or they may be, there's a connection there, and they're, sometimes it's too hard for them to be in
1: yeah, close so if that's
2: proximity
1: your, if
2: when
1: that's your direct friend group, or perhaps an in-law, or, you know, don't perhaps judge them for staying away. That could be their own grief.
2: Yeah, I mean, it is sometimes, like, it takes a while sometimes to go, oh, okay, well, that's what that is. And I actually remember having a conversation with somebody about that they found it too difficult to be around because Martin wasn't around.
1: Mm-hmm.
2: There was just this big space. But there is an upside in that you become even closer to other people.
1: Yeah. You know because, who your friends are. Isn't that what people say? And you say that without judgment, but the
2: absolutely.
1: People that show up become your people.
2: Absolutely. Without doubt.
1: It always stays in my head. I interviewed somebody once who had lost their child to suicide.
2: Yeah.
1: The most unimaginable grief. And I said, you know, when all the lasagnas had stopped coming to the door, you know, what worked for you, or what helped? And she said no lasagnas came to the door. Nobody called because people literally didn't know what to say and were scared and worried. And even reading one of the articles here today, somebody said that people began to decide for them, you know, we didn't think you'd want us to call. We didn't think you'd want to come out. We didn't think you'd be up to it.
2: Yeah.
1: Do you think people should just be brave enough to ask?
2: Yeah. And I think that's where, like, a little thing like a text is really handy. A little WhatsApp going, hey, listen, no need to reply. Just wanted to let you know I'm thinking of you. You know, I'm around if you fancy a cup of tea or a walk or, you know, and the same applies if for somebody going back into the workplace, you know, where it might be difficult and people go, oh, we better not bring it up at work. They might, other person might get upset. You know, you can just drop a cup of tea at the computer beside them. That lets them know you're thinking of them. And, you know, if
1: gesture.
2: They want to. Gestures.
1: Yeah. It doesn't have to be a big conversation. Yeah. We're getting loads of texts in on this. My God, I lost a friend of nearly 30 years, says a texter. Neighbours running when they see you. It's not that they don't know what to say. It's because you make them uncomfortable about their own mortality. I find it funny now. My late husband would too. New and better people take their place. My brother died over 20 years ago by suicide, says another. And I know some people I know would cross to the other side of the road sooner than speak to me. But more recently, my sister died of natural causes, and it was the opposite. They would cross from the far side of the road to give their condolences. Yeah, let's remove any stigma around suicide, and, you know, let's embrace all people who lose somebody they love. I'd be the opposite. I'd be there 110% for a friend, a neighbour, etc., who's lost someone, depending on the level of friendship. If they open up to me about it, I'd be there with open arms. Perhaps it's a culture thing. I was born and raised in Toronto, Canada, and people generally comfort others when grief occurs. In Ireland, I found it a bit of a culture shock of Irish people being indirect, so might be in general for all topics that the Irish culture are avoidant. I thought we were well up for it, and apparently we do death very well. I mean, we're all, you know, in the house doing the wake, drinking the whiskey, eating the ham sandwiches, but are we really looking somebody in the eye and saying, how are you? I want to go to the phones because we have Marie on the line, and you might be able to listen in, Venetia. Marie, you also lost your husband. I'm very sorry for your loss, of course. How did you feel grief impacted the people around you and your relationships?
3: Well, I think it was because it was 2010, so quite a few years ago, and I was in my mid-40s. I think, yeah, people avoided me, but I think it was because it was a guilt complex, because they had their partners, their children had a father and a mother alive, and my children were suffering from a death. And I think it was actually nearly they felt, oh my God, I feel so sorry for her, but if I go over and I'm all happy with my family, it's going to make her feel worse. But having said that, there was plenty of people there for me, and the people who were there often said the wrong thing, but I still appreciated the fact that they tried, that they did their best. They might say something that I'd think in my head, oh God, I wish they hadn't said that, but it was given with a good intention. So I think that the thing to do is to accept anybody's condolences, even if inappropriate, as being meant with the best of intentions.
1: What obviously kind of things, Marie, can you think of any examples?
3: Somebody said to me, you're only young, you'll move on. And it's like, yes, of course. And obviously 15 years later, things have changed. But, you know, if somebody says, I would say, I love my partner. He might be gone 15 years, but I love him. The love is there. You might move on in life. People don't mean to say things. As I think mostly people are kind and mean to be good. And then there's the other side of it where people reach out. I was at a parent-teacher meeting just after he passed away, and a friend of my daughter's who noticed me hadn't got the nerve to come over and talk to me, but said to her daughter, I'd like to reach out to Marie. Do you think that's a good idea? And she did. And we became really good friends and went on holidays together with our children. And at the time, she was a lifesaver. We weren't good friends up to that. Mm. So you make friends, you lose friends. And you have to remember, say, in Richard E. Grant's case, I think he's very angry at the laws at the time. And I was the same. One of the things I did, which absolutely sounds awful now, was I would see much older people and say, why are they still alive when such a good man is gone? Yeah. Now, that goes. That main anger goes after a while. It's an initial thing. So sometimes you might react to somebody ignoring you more than you would, like more than it should be, because you're angry. You're angry with your life. You're angry with your loss. You know, it's not. And at other times, I would have avoided people. I'd see somebody in a supermarket and say, oh, I don't want to talk about this. And they might see me avoiding them. You know, hopefully they would understand the reasons just as much as I would if they avoided me. But I do think grief is individual. Mm. You know, people deal with it in a different way, and people handle other people's grief in different ways. I think 99% of people do it with good intentions, personally. Yeah.
1: And Venetia, here in studio, you've been nodding away. You had similar things said to you.
2: I was just thinking about the anger thing and what Marie was saying there as well. And I think with the people

0: the mother of her daughter's friend. I mean, that has happened to me where I've become very, very close with people I wasn't necessarily as close with up until the time Martin died.
1: Yeah.
0: You know?
1: And you've been told you're young.
0: Oh, yeah. At least you're young. It's a lovely at least part in front of it.
1: You know. And you do, I suppose, as you said, Marie, you just have to accept that people don't mean offence and you'd nearly prefer them to stumble over. Can I ask you something that I said to you? And I always wonder, and Venetia, you can answer too. When someone says, I'm sorry for your loss, is that something, I mean, no one wants to talk about it, but is there a better line than that? Because that's the one we all lean on.
2: Do you know, I don't know. I always thought, I'm sorry for your loss, was appropriate to say. But a couple of years ago, I started doing a counselling course, a crisis text line course. And one of the things they told us was never to say to anybody who was contacting us, I'm sorry for your loss. So I have stopped saying that. But I never found it. I'm glad that people are, you know, I feel that that's an appropriate thing to say, but maybe that's an age thing with me. I don't know, Venetia maybe is younger, maybe she would have a different opinion on that. But like personally, I accept it as it's meant, as an offer of sympathy, and always accept it as something kind.
0: Yeah, I would agree. It's not something that I've ever really gone, oh, I can't believe they said that.
1: I think anything.
0: Anybody trying to sort of say something to you or get that emotion across, I think is welcome.
1: Yeah. Marie, thank you so much for joining us today. And I want to bring in Sharon Kavanagh. Sharon, you're also a widow and chairperson of the Widowed and Bereaved Partners of Ireland. Can you identify with everything that's been coming through today?
3: Absolutely. Thanks for having me on, Claire. I am chairperson of the WBPI, but I'm also a member of the Facebook page Widowed in Ireland. And when you contacted me yesterday, I put up a question to people. We've over 2,500 members. And pretty much like it generated a huge conversation about people's experiences after losing their partner or spouse. And one of the big things that comes up is, you know, you were a member of a couple and now you probably had couple friends and now those couple friends are no longer around. And whether that be because they're uncomfortable, whether it's because there is a void because of the person that is gone, or whatever it might be. But, you know, there's all of those secondary losses after the initial huge loss of your best friend. And there was also interesting ones where younger people who had children, etc., when their partner died, they weren't financially able to keep up with some of their friends anymore because there is a whole financial thing that happens after you're widowed, you know, that you won't have the two incomes, etc. And some people felt that they weren't able to keep up with those kind of nights out and things. And then the third thing that really resonated with me as well was that people said that people would say, oh, we must grab a coffee or I must have you over for dinner or I must do this, that and the other, and they don't follow up. And when you're grieving, it's exhausting to have to think somebody else's feelings as well as your own. And you really don't feel like begging somebody to have you over for dinner or go out for coffee or whatever. So in some ways, if people are going to say, I must have you over for coffee, I must do whatever, do it. Don't just say it.
1: Yeah, Sharon, and I never really thought about that. And of course, there could be, you know, groups who are saying, you know, we have a night out, we have a weekend away, we're planning this, we're planning that, and you're saying no to it. Keep an eye out for them and then do the dinner in or the cup of coffee or the cup of tea. That's something I never thought about. I think that's brilliant, brilliant advice to people. Sharon, thanks very much for coming on. Where can people find that Facebook page, Sharon?
3: So it's called Widowed in Ireland and it's on Facebook. And it is a heavily vetted page. We have admin because we do have people trying to get on that aren't bereaved. So it's for widowed and bereaved partners that are either living in Ireland or that are Irish and living elsewhere. You have to ask to be added, and then you have to look at your Messenger app to make sure, because they'll be asking for proof of your partner passing away.
1: Okay, Sharon, thank you very much for the work you do and for coming on today. A texter says, I lost my 18-year-old son 2.5

0: years ago to suicide. Our hearts are utterly broken. I have great friends that have been there for me, but I also have friends who have disappeared from my life. It's hurt on top of immense hurt, heartbreak, devastation. The sadness and loneliness is very, very hard. Another says, I lost my wife 3 years ago and her brothers have yet to get in touch with me from the day of the funeral. So sad when your in-laws do this. And another says, we do time around the funeral well, but not the grief afterwards. Well, hopefully today's conversation might go some way to changing that. To Marie, to Sharon and Venetia Quick for joining me here in studio. Thank you so, so much for today.
1: Thank you.
0: Let's take a break.
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0: Now, the infamous Traitors Ireland returns to our screens this Sunday evening, with many of us glued to our TVs at 9:30 p.m. to discover who will be chosen as the new traitors and who will take on the role of the faithfuls. But who better to tell us what it's really like inside the castle than those who have lived and experienced it for themselves? I'm joined on the line now by some of last year's contestants to give us an inside scoop on life in the castle, the challenges of the game, and how deception can leave even the most observant of players questioning who they can trust. But before all that, I'm going to start with Esther McCarthy, Weekend Magazine columnist with the Irish Examiner. So what inside scoop do you have on this series, Esther?
3: I have no scoop whatsoever. I was just obsessed with it last year. I reviewed it for the Irish Examiner and just got so wrapped up in it. It wasn't TV that I thought I would like, but just the characters, Siobhan McSweeney's hosting, it was just incredible. And we know that the pot is staying the same, which is interesting because people think, like, are they going on for the money? But we do know that they're keeping the prize money the same, but they've put a lot more money into the actual production of it. Because the one thing last year, I thought the character was incredible, the venue was amazing, Siobhan McSweeney hit out of the park, but the tasks weren't great. There was a bit of a scavenger hunt here and there. It was kind of the only thing I felt let it down, but there's going to be a lot more money put into production. So it'll be very interesting to see how they do it.
0: And I was reading today, I mean, obviously they learned from first time around, you know, and there's new energy, I hear, even Siobhan McSweeney said herself, because it did so well, they know the people are behind them, they learned and could tweak what they had from before, and obviously it was a ratings winner. So as you said, a bit more investment in perhaps the tasks, or, you know, we'll certainly see it a bit more on screen. What I love about it, Esther, is it is a reality show in that it is a look at human behaviour, but this one's different. It's not the same as the others. You lose it because you can tell people just want perhaps stardom, and this is a bit more of a mind game.
3: Nail on the head. You know, we saw it last year with the Pawdy effect, you know, that kind of trajectory, that it wasn't actually the winner, the breakout star was this just retired prison officer who was gold because he was himself, you know. And we're hoping that lightning will strike twice and that people will still be themselves, because you can't keep it going for that amount of time. Like, we're all lying. I lied 27 times this morning trying to get the kids out to school, you know what I mean? But that kind of genuinely, like, they think it's real Weetabix or eating. It's just in the Weetabix box. So, you know, we can't keep it up when and in that pressure zone and the situation. And apparently they got 127 prison officers applied to be on season 2 because of the Pawdy effect and guarantee economy. So very interesting what characters they'll have picked out for this season, yeah.
0: Well, enjoy it, Esther, and I'll be watching out for your reviews in the paper. Let's bring in 2025 Traitors contestant Eamon O'Keefe, and also we have Faye on the line too. Well, you're both very welcome.
4: Thank you very much.
5: Hi, thanks for having us.
0: Eamon, I'll start with you. Can you tell us what it's like to walk into that castle on the first day?
6: Yeah, like, it's amazing. First, like, so, like, our first, obviously, we were the first contestants, so that was even a surprise for us, like, the venue, because we didn't even know that where we were heading or anything like that. To see it was Slane Castle and see, like, the just the grandeur of it and the way that they had the set up, it was amazing. It was butterfly moments. Like, I was in the car with Faye, actually, the first day we went in.
5: Yeah, it was great.
0: And Faye, I'll give you your full title this time, Faye Brennan, because I suppose sometimes you feel like you know these people from watching them on TV. Did you ever imagine things would go the way that they did? Because you don't know what to expect. You could be out the first day, you could be in forever. You just don't know what to expect.
5: Yeah, it's mad because throughout the whole experience with it, I was like, look, guys, I just want to make it to my birthday and then I can go. I'm fine with that. So, like, you just don't really know and you don't expect to make it as far as I did. But even in that itself, I thought it was just an achievement for myself, even though I didn't win, but I was just happy to make it another day, every day.
0: What would be your advice to contestants this year, Faye?
5: To definitely ride the wave of this, that, it's, you know, with the TV show being so popular, that it kind of is a little bit of a change to life. Like, people will recognise you walking down the street and they do be shouting at you and everything. So just kind of take it one day at a time and just enjoy it as much as possible.
0: What about you, Eamon? If you could go in again, would you do anything differently?
6: Oh, yeah. Have we got half an hour? Like, I thought like I could go in there and I could keep up this persona that I was playing, and that like no pressure would get to me. But like the smallest little thing there creates a butterfly effect, and you have to be able to be flexible and think on your feet. And eventually, it caught up with me. But like, yeah, my advice and what I would do differently is maybe learn to keep my mouth shut a little bit more. I just couldn't help myself.
0: So what do you think is best, Faye, to be a traitor or to be a faithful?
5: See, that's a hard question. You know, I went in wanting to be a traitor. And then as soon as I became, like, I was like, I chose as a faithful, I was like, I actually couldn't take the pressure for sure to be a traitor, because you don't realise how much people are gunning for you until you start having the conversations. And as soon as someone's picked, it happens instantly. It's so quick, and like if you have any sort of lie, I think then you're going to stumble quicker. And I just kind of noticed that from the pattern of how it went from our series. But I think I'd have to, although I would love to experience being a traitor, so maybe the last 2 days.
0: What about you then, Eamon? I often think I'd crack under the pressure. I don't think I could handle the mind games, the questioning, the observing. You know, it's not exactly like you can let your guard down ever.
6: No, you can never let your guard down. I suppose the perks of being a traitor is you have a little bit of control of the game, a small bit, in that you can decide the murders, and I suppose you have the little bit of peace of mind that you know you're coming back every day. But like, it's just the, you know, I wanted it till I got it. When I got it, then I realized, oh, this is a lot more pressure than I had thought. Like, you know, like, when you're shooting the show and you're a traitor, you're staying longer than the rest of the cast and to film the conclave scenes, and you're going back a lot later. You're very tired the next day. You're trying to mask that while keeping your brain moving, because you have to be on top of your game at all times, and there the smallest slip costs you. And yeah, it just creates that little bit of extra pressure that I suppose the faithful didn't have in that regard.
0: Well, I'd like to say congratulations to both of you, to Faye Brennan and Eamon O'Keefe, for being excellent to watch on the show, because it is tough, as you say. There are cameras everywhere. You're on the telly. You're going to have people shouting stuff at you the next time you're in Centra. You've got the pressure of the day-to-day, the round table, and then the tasks give me Clara Lara vibes. I mean, people are, you know, being put to their absolute limit. So good luck to everybody going into The Traitors Season 2. It's on Sunday, 9:30 on our TV screens on RTE. So thank you very much to Eamon O'Keefe, to Faye Brennan and Esther McCarthy from The Weekend Magazine with The Irish Examiner. Right, coming up after the break, have you been to Fermanagh? We'll be giving you all the top tips of what to do there.
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0: Now, today we will continue a county by county journey across Ireland, exploring all 32 counties that make up this remarkable island of ours. From dramatic coastal scenery and historic landmarks to thriving cities, charming towns and hidden local gems, we'll take an in-depth look at what makes each county unique. Along the way, we're going to highlight the key attractions, cultural traditions and must-see destinations that continue to draw visitors from around the world to Ireland's rich and diverse landscape. This week's county is County Fermanagh, and I'm joined in studio by travel content creator Will Murphy.
1: Hello.
0: Will, you're very welcome.
1: Thank you so much for having me in.
0: I have a confession to make.
1: Well,
0: I thought, have I been to Fermanagh? And I was only reading through your notes and the destinations. I'm like, I have been. I was there and didn't fully realise it.
1: Well, that's it. That's always it with Fermanagh. It's kind of forgotten about sometimes. But there's some incredible stuff there, like to see for sure. So
0: I'd like to apologise to Fermanagh for that statement. And of the places I've been, it was stunning.
1: It is stunning. You're a beautiful county, Fermanagh. Great stuff going on there, yeah. So it's a lakeland county. So it's kind of surrounded or made up by the upper and lower Loch Earn. So it's loads of islands and castles to explore, but we're going to start our journey in Enniskillen, which is Ireland's only island town, which I didn't realise until today. So it's sitting between the upper and lower lake. It's kind of nicely positioned there, and we're going to get out first on the water. So we're going to take a water taxi out onto the lake, and we're going to explore the kind of different islands around there. So your guide will tell you about the history and the characters of the lakelands, which is a really nice kind of way to start your journey there. From there, you can go to Devonish Island, and that's really interesting there. It's kind of has an incredible ancient monastic settlement, and there's a huge round tower there that you can go and see. It's a very small island, but it's a really, really cool one to explore. So yeah, like, set out in the water first. That's the best way you could possibly see Enniskillen.
0: And I've been to Enniskillen a couple of times. Like, yes. It's a good stop off if you're going further north.
1: You
0: it's
1: always kind of find yourself stopping there. Yeah. So there's loads of, like, there's great food spots there to kind of settle into or to find. One of my favourites is there's a gorgeous bakery called Folk Bakery, which is stunning. Every time I stop in Enniskillen, I'm always there checking that one out. So if you do find yourself stopping, go to that one. For lunch or kind of dinner, Bee's Knees is really good. Really kind of like nice chill vibes. And the toastery is really good for toasties and that kind of thing as well. So start off, get your breakfast, get sorted, and then we'll start exploring then. Around the town, there's loads of murals and stuff, which are really, really gorgeous to kind of walk around and see. And there's sort of a new public art installation that has 150 gold swallows. So if you kind of look up at buildings, you'll see the little swallows, and you follow them around to kind of discover different areas of Enniskillen, which I thought was a really nice
0: way. That's lovely.
1: Really lovely way to kind of discover the place. One of the kind of most unique places in Enniskillen is the Headhunters Barbershop and Railway Museum. So it's kind of a working barbershop, but also a museum at the same time, dedicated to railways. So you can basically go get your hair cut and then learn about the history of Irish railway at the same time. So it's kind of a funny one to see there as well. Enniskillen Castle is also really nice to check out. That has a museum in it as well. So that's really, really lovely.
0: Yeah, what about the Game of Thrones connection in County Fermanagh? Somewhere else I've been.
1: Yes. So if you're there, Blake's of the Hollow is a gorgeous pub. It's a Victorian pub, and it's been serving Enniskillen for over 125 years. Yeah, so if you've ever heard of the Dark Hedges, now these are in Antrim, but they're the kind of, you would have seen, it's very iconic kind of landscape. It was featured on Game of Thrones, so it's a road with gorgeous trees along the route. But unfortunately, I think it was in 2020, their storm came and knocked all the trees down, and everyone was devastated because this iconic landmark was kind of destroyed. But those trees were used as, so they carved down the trees and made these doors. So they've made 10, they're called the Doors of Thrones. So they're 10 doors, and you'll find them all over Northern Ireland. And there's one of these doors in Blake's of the Hollow. So it's really kind of unique, carved, intricate door. If, like, it shows like a scene of Game of Thrones. These are really kind of like, yeah, really, really interesting ones to see. And you can get yourself a passport as well and kind of tick off or stamp in each of the places that feature these doors. So that's kind of a really fun one to check out.
0: Yeah, especially with older kids, especially if you have teenagers that may have watched Game of Thrones. I'm still deciding whether it's one to recommend to. There's a lot of
1: inappropriate
0: imagery and head chopping.
1: Yeah, lots of head chopping, yeah. But the doors are absolutely fabulous and definitely one to check out for sure.
0: Yeah, and that's a shame, because I did see the Dark Hedges as they were pre-storm. Now, I mean, I wouldn't say it's a letdown, but it's so stylized, the movie, that when you get there, you're like, it's a road with a few trees. Now, I love a tree.
1: I know.
0: So I was happy enough anyway, and it is packed.
1: It's always packed with tourists.
0: With people taking Instagram shots. Yeah. So just, you know, if you're devastated that, oh no, you never got there, I think the door is going to be more special.
1: You can see them in door form, which is a lot cooler. So then we're going to leave Enniskillen, and we're going to follow Loch Earn, and we're going to head northwest towards the Loch Naver Forest, which is a 7-mile scenic drive through the forest, which is a really gorgeous way to kind kind of get around and see it. Especially if you don't want to do a massive hike, you can kind of just look at the views through the car window, which is really fun. And then we're going to head on to Bleak, which is another gorgeous town. You'll eventually reach that. It's on the border of Donegal. It's really, really gorgeous. You'll find Bleak Pottery there, which is kind of a nice different thing to do, especially if it's raining. It's a nice one to tour around, and the craftspeople there are really interesting to talk to and that kind of thing. So that's a really kind of fun, different thing. We're going to head back then to Enniskillen, and we're going to loop back around. And the Watermill Restaurant is a stunning spot for dinner. So we're going to grab dinner there. It's kind of like a cottage vibe kind of thing, thatched roof, really, really lovely. And it's been named the best restaurant in Fermanagh at the Irish Restaurant Awards. So it's a good one to stop into for sure.
0: I love that you're a foodie, Will, that you're just saying, you know, after all this
1: grand food,
0: this driving around looking at forests, you're going to be hungry. You're going to need a good meal.
1: And a good spot too. There's nothing worse than like not finding the right spot, and then you go in somewhere and you're like, oh, that wasn't that great. But anyway, I always base my travel around food for sure.
0: Yeah, and we're lucky in Ireland. I think that's one of the things in every county you're going to find really decent coffee shops, bakeries, restaurants,
1: absolutely,
0: pub grub. Yeah. So yeah, let's soak that up.
1: Some of the best food in the world. So like it's out there. So definitely go and explore it.
0: So after you've gone to the Watermill, you've slept, you've got up, you've had a decent breakfast, where are you going?
1: Yes, so we're going to continue on. We're going to go to the iconic Marble Arch Caves, which kind of a lot of people have obviously heard about. But it's, I'll remind you if you don't know, it's an 11.5 kilometre stretch of caves, making it the longest cave system in Northern Ireland. The visitor experience takes you down to the limestone landscape, and it includes like a 10-minute underground boat journey, which is kind of really interesting. You might have seen like TikToks and stuff of people in these kind of underground caves on the boat, and they're like singing because the acoustics are really like great down there and that kind of thing. So it's a really, really cool one to check out. And it's part of the UNESCO Global Geopark, so it's crossing the border between Fermanagh and Cavan, so they kind of both share that kind of space. But it's a really, really iconic and gorgeous one to check out if you're there, for sure.
0: And great for the content.
1: Great for the content, yeah, absolutely. We're always thinking about content here.
0: Did you sing a song under the caves?
1: I didn't, no. I wouldn't have the voice for it now, but...
0: Not yet.
1: Yeah, maybe next time.
0: You've got some lovely places to stay.
1: Yes, yes. So this is another thing I like to base trips around as well. Sometimes I like to pick a really lovely stay experience and then see what's around that place. So Finn Loch is a stunning stay. It's really unique. It's these bubble domes. I think a lot of people have kind of seen them, but they're out in the woodlands. They're kind of transparent walls and stuff. It's really private because you're in the middle of nowhere in the woods, and you can see up to the stars at nighttime and stuff. It's a really kind of romantic place, and also good for friends too. But you can lie in the bed underneath and just watch the stars, which is really, really lovely.
0: Yeah, I've been there. It's really beautiful. Yeah. Now, I went a good few years ago. The kids were quite small, so I didn't want to be woken at the crack of dawn.
1: Yeah,
0: that's
1: the other thing. There's no curtains, people.
0: But now I'd love to go back because I think it'd be a beautiful way to wake up and be under the stars
1: absolutely,
0: at night.
1: Absolutely, yeah.
0: And they've added a lot more, like a spa and everything since
1: so
0: I was last there.
1: Phenomenal. It's one of the best like spa experiences. It's called the Element Spa, so that's like a stunning kind of, and you can kind of take it real slow, and it's nearly like a journey through the woodlands there. There's loads of different types of saunas, plunge pools, all that kind of thing. It's really, really like phenomenal. And they have a restaurant on site as well, which is gorgeous, and that kind of it's kind of a place where you'd base yourself, and you'd be happy to kind of stay there if that's just what you wanted to do, and then maybe on your journey home, like stopping to Enniskillen and all that kind of stuff.
0: Yeah, love that. Then there's the Loch Earn Resort. Yeah. So that's definitely on my hit list.
1: Yeah,
0: to get to.
1: That's gorgeous too. That's a 5-star resort sitting on its own peninsula. It's really like stunning, looking over the lakes, really, really nice kind of one. Another one I have is Tempo Manor Cabins, which are gorgeous cabins. They might be a little bit more on the affordable side for people, but they are also stunning. Really, really nice place.
0: So is that like a glamping type setup?
1: Yeah, it's glamping. It's like these kind of really cute cabin stays in the woods, kind of like really nice, kind of that kind of vibe. It's probably more elevated than glamping.
0: You have a proper bed.
1: You have a proper bed.
0: Kettle, toilet, shower.
1: Yeah, you won't be cold. There's like, and there's, I think there's a little fire stove kind of thing to keep you kind of nice and toasty.
0: So that is as close to camping as I'm ever going to get.
1: Well, yes. You'd be happy out with that, wouldn't you?
0: Yes.
1: The people down at Electra Picnic would be dreaming of that right now. So.
0: Now, you do have a holiday park that if somebody has a camper van, which really is getting so popular,
1: that people just
0: travel around and park up where they want.
1: Yeah, it's a really nice way to kind of get around Ireland. So the ones I recommend are Castle Arkdale Holiday Park. You can bring your own camper there. That's just beside Loch Earn, and that's really nice. Then you have Rushin House, which is £35 a night, which is good, and that's kind of more for the Marble Arch Caves and the Stairway to Heaven kind of area.
0: What about Tranish Island now? I mean, you have to boat your way out here, which again, I think is quite romantic. You're quite a romantic.
1: I know, Will. I like to, I like to just treat people out to fun experiences. So this one's really interesting. So you can kind of go out here and you can stay on the Bothy out there. Do you ever hear of a Bothy before?
0: No.
1: Oh yeah, I only heard of this kind of recently. So these are kind of like these little very kind of remote cabin kind of things, very kind of bare bones, basic vibes. Now, this isn't the glamping setup that we're used to, but it's really kind of like they're out in wilderness kind of. Usually they're kind of just left to their own thing, and then hikers will come across them and they'll spend the night there and then they'll head off the next morning. So it's kind of used by hikers and stuff. But this one you can discover through Share Discovery Village. They're kind of like a it's sort of a package thing. You can bring a group out and you can stay there and you can do other things like canoeing, sailing, climbing, archery, all that kind of thing, a whole experience out there, which is really, really fun to discover.
0: Yeah, that's a very cool and different thing to do. Well, you've certainly left no stone unturned in Fermanagh.
1: One stone I have left unturned is the Stairway to Heaven. I need to mention that before we go. It's a really Instagrammable spot. Everyone kind of knows it. It's 450 steps to the top. It became massive during lockdown. Everyone kind of went to the Stairway to Heaven. Have you done that?
0: No.
1: No? That's, really, really stunning, stunning spot. So definitely check that one out if you're in Fermanagh.
0: I absolutely love it. So there are many things I've already ticked and stuff still to do in Fermanagh. So thank you very much for that, Will. Where can people find you?
1: Will Murphy on Instagram. That's and TikTok as well. That's where you'll find me.
0: Well, I will await your song Under the Caves.
1: Yes.
0: Someday soon. What summer song have you picked for us?
1: I picked CMAT, When a Good Man Cries. Always a good one.
0: Well, let's play it with that. Will Murphy, thank you very, very much.
1: Thank you so much for having me.
0: So that's it for us on Lunchtime Live here on News Talk for the week. My thanks to all of you for getting in touch. Over the last week and a half while I've been covering, if you've missed anything, you can catch up on newstalk.com or on the Go Loud app. My team, Michael Quilligan was on sound. The producers were Niamh Hamill and Heather Blackburn, with research by Laura Hannan and Rory Galvin. And they've been great to me all the last week and a half. So thank you very much to them. And it has to be said to Jess Kelly, who lived up to her name as the tech correspondent by coming in and sorting out my headphones mid-show. So thank you very much to her. Andrea will be back here in the Lunchtime Live seat on Monday. I'll be on Alive and Kicking on Sunday, and Moncrief is up next. Have a great day.

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1: This weekend on News Talk, we've teamed up with Hines and Barnardo's to help support vulnerable families in Ireland. 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
2: It's been reported today that police in Oklahoma are searching for a man repeatedly pooping outside local businesses. From security camera footage, it's known that the man wears a shower cap, a face mask, and a thong. Afternoon, you're welcome to the Moncrief Show. 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Happy Friday to you. It will be movies and booze later on in the show. During that, the two films we're going to be reviewing, one's called I Want Your Sex, which you could rightfully infer is about writing. And the other one is One Night Only, which, surprise, surprise, is about riding. So there'll be a bit of a theme during Movies and Booze. Also, we're going to give away 200 grand, which will to someone, and they'll probably get excited in some respect about that as well. First, though, Universal Studios is currently building its first theme park in Europe. It's in Bedfordshire in England, while in France, they've just announced that three theme parks are to be constructed outside Paris, with Saudi money, at a cost of 6 billion euro. Obviously, all of these are aimed at families, but a great deal of thought is put into making it fun for adults as well as kids. Many grown-ups go without any children in tow. The journalist and founder of Press Play pop culture interview platform, Olivia Fahey, is mad into them. Good afternoon, Olivia.
3: Good afternoon. A different type of ride that we're talking about now.
2: Yes, indeed. Okay. I think we've reached our quota now of the word ride that we can use. Now, The thing is, like, the Universal one, people will recognise all the bits and bobs when that opens. I think it's in 2031. Tell us, what is Dragon Ball Z?
3: Dragon Ball Z is the way.
2: Oh, sorry.
3: Dragon Ball Z.
2: Yeah. So you're in Ireland now.
3: So basically, it is a very famous manga graphic novel over in Asia, and it was turned into an anime series. And the anime series is one of the most popular in the world. It's actually got a very big genre. I remember when I worked on Geek Ireland, we actually had someone who would weekly be reviewing the new episodes of Dragon Ball Z, and they were some of our most popular articles. So
2: wow.
3: The genre is absolutely massive. So to hear that they're actually getting not one but three theme parks in Paris, or just outside of Paris, is shocking but also not so surprising. And I think the amount of footfall that that's going to bring to the country is probably going to be insane.
2: Yeah, now they haven't said what the other two are for, but one of them is for Dragon Ball. But could we infer from that that probably the other two are for anime kind of
3: manga
2: stuff?
3: They're all going to be something similar in the genre. I'd be very surprised if they are going so heavily on Dragon Ball Z with one of them, maybe even two of them, because there's so many different iterations. Because even with the likes of Disneyland Paris, you've now got their Frozen land, or you've got like the Hollywood studio side of the park as well. So while they're still both Disneyland parks, they're both slightly different. So that's why I'm kind of wondering, are all three of them going to be some sort of a different variation of Dragon Ball Z, or just still within the anime vein, or are they going to be three completely different ones? I'm not so sure. I would wonder, if they're going so heavily in on Dragon Ball Z, it's still going to be Dragon Ball Z or anime at least.
2: Right. And are there other theme parks based on anime or Dragon Ball Z?
3: Not to my knowledge. I wouldn't be surprised if there are some smaller ones in Asia, especially around Japan. But for the brand names, like the ones that we would know most of course, are Universal and Disney, but there's also Europa Park and PortAventura in Europe. They're both like some of the biggest ones that we have on mainland Europe. And then Alton Towers in the UK as well. Mm. So there are like other smaller parks that you probably wouldn't hear as much about as the big, well, like studio-based ones. But there's loads of theme theme parks in the world. Like, yeah, you could spend every single holiday day that you have trying to go see every theme park in the world, and you probably still wouldn't hit it.
2: Yeah, and you most of the time be spent queuing, probably. there's Disney outside Paris, obviously, as you mentioned, and there's one in Florida, and there's one in on the West Coast. There's probably some others that I don't know about.
3: Yeah, there's a few dotted around the place. Yeah, yeah.
2: Are they in any way different to each other?
3: Yeah, and especially so. For example, with Universal Tokyo, that was where they first opened the Super Mario World. So that was where they actually trialed that. And of course, Nintendo being Japanese, that was a perfect spot for them to do that. It has now opened in not only Orlando, but also in the Hollywood Studios one. So they trial them in certain places. And then if they do really well, then if they have a global appeal, then they'll open them up in different areas. With Disney, though, what I find really interesting is that for their Shanghai-based location, they actually have certain rides that they have tweaked to be more in line with kind of like Chinese culture, so that people that are there will be able to recognize something similar. So yes, there's a Disney culture, but there's also nods to the local culture as well, which I think is actually very special.
2: Okay, all right, because I've been to the one in Florida years ago, and I've been to the one in Paris, and I just wondered if you beamed down from a spaceship to one, would you know which one you were in, if you know what I mean? Because the buildings largely similar.
3: And especially with Disney, with them being so kind of similar in ways of like the layout and things like that, like the central point is always going to be the castle, but the castles are all different. So the one in if I get this wrong, I have to hand over my Disney nerd card. The one in LA, in Burbank, that is the one that has the Sleeping Beauty castle. Then you've got Cinderella castle in Paris and in Orlando, and then you've got different variations that are more localized sort of themes. So like the Chinese one looks kind of Chinesey in Shanghai and things like that. So they do make variations of them. So if you do land straight into like the middle of fantasy world, then you'll be able to probably tell which one you're in.
2: Would that be now to the untutored eye, you'd be able to tell the difference?
3: Oh yeah, because they're different shapes. Like,
2: all right, okay.
3: They might be painted in similar colors, but they should look different shape wise.
2: Yeah, but pretty much the rides would all be the same, and the attractions would be the same.
3: Very similar. They wouldn't have every single ride. So, with again going back to Disney, they would have their Star Wars area is only in certain parks. They don't have them in all the parks, so you wouldn't be able to do all of the rides there. Indiana Jones ride, I don't think, is in all the parks. You've got like a Peter Pan ride in Paris, but then it's Pinocchio in LA. That kind of thing, but they're both very similar rides in themselves. So there's definite variations. So it might be like the ride itself might be the same, but there's different sort of types. And even with them, It's a Small World, there's now like little Irish nods with like Irish language of Fáilte and Slán go Fóill and things like that in It's a Small World, whereas they probably don't have that in the US locations or the Chinese locations. Yeah. So there's all these little subtle differences.
2: Yeah, and when they're building these parks, now obviously they're going to be putting up restaurants and bars and hotels all around it, but the rides themselves, is there... because in Universal and Disney, there's some rides that are just your straightforward physical ride where you're outside, but a lot of them are you're in a roller coaster, but it's complete darkness, and so many images are projected around you. It feels like you're going faster and further than you're probably going, actually.
3: Yeah,
2: and I would imagine it's cheaper to build that kind of a ride.
3: Yes, it's all like down to like experience. But at the end of the day, if you're putting more money into something that's like, say, the attendee is like sitting in a seat and you're actually not really moving for the ride, but you've got all the screens around you that make you feel like you're moving, you're still investing in all of those graphics. And then there's also like the walkway up to it usually has some sort of like fun detailing and theme that you're kind of like going to be walking through. So you're kind of entertained while you're queuing for an hour for the ride. So there's definitely different payoffs. I think in terms of like the physical sort of like construction, yes, the outdoor roller coasters are probably going to cost you a little bit more. But if there's something that requires like a lot of CGI or special effects and things like that, then they're also going to cost a lot of money, because like special effects isn't cheap.
2: No, I would imagine that they're not cheap. But at the same time, that your outdoor roller coaster, possibility of people dying, more that sort of thing. So you probably have to invest more money in an ongoing... if I'm on an outdoor one, I'm just thinking... When that strut breaks, where am I going to land? You know, that's...
3: I love how that's where your brain goes.
2: That's where my brain.
3: A lot of them have netting underneath them to catch it.
2: Oh yeah, that'll work. but those indoor ones where it's kind of it's more CGI. I kind of quite enjoy them because I know it's an illusion, but you can invest in it far more.
3: You just need a bigger imagination, Sean.
2: Small brain. Now I can remember being at the Disney, the Florida Disney, and. I always get mixed up with it. Which one is World and which one is Land?
3: Disney World is Orlando. And when you think about it, it has WORLD. So O-R-L, Orlando. And then Disneyland is L-A, L-A, Land. There you go. That's a cheat sheet for everyone.
2: I was interested to see that in Disney World, there were couples getting married there.
3: Yeah.
2: And there were couples on their honeymoon there. Which wouldn't be my first kind of choice for a honeymoon. That's a real thing.
3: That is a real thing. There was even a series called Disney Weddings, and they even now have a deal with, I think it's Allure Bridal, that there is a Disney range of bridal dresses for people to wear based on the Disney princesses. There is a whole industry around weddings, because it's not only just in the Disneyland parks, but you can also get married at Disneyland resorts, on the cruise ships, the works.
2: Yeah.
3: It's massive. And actually, I have to say, the thing for me is that you either have to get married before, if you're using the Main Street as your ceremony venue, you have to either get married before they open the gates or after they close at night. So you could be getting married at 1 o'clock in the morning. And for me, I'm like, that's a little late, even by my standards.
2: Yeah. But they'd like get married there and then stay for a week in a Disney hotel listening to Mickey Mouse, and they go up and down in the lift.
3: Yeah.
2: Which is... Yeah.
3: Yeah.
2: Interesting. David says the Disney castles have scaled brickwork, getting smaller as the building rises. It's to fool the eye on forced perspective to make them appear larger than they actually are. That's clever.
3: Yeah, it's really clever. And actually, you'll learn a lot about how these attractions are kind of built if you watch the Imagineering story on Disney Plus. It actually talks to all the Imagineers, is what they're called, the people who come up with these ideas to build these attractions, and how they go into so much detail on the different areas and the different rides and the whole construction of it. It's just so interesting, to the point that I am actually now really excited to try the Tron ride, because that's actually done as if you're riding one of the motorbikes.
2: Okay.
3: And it's a full roller coaster, and you're like in position as if you're riding a motorbike.
2: Yeah.
3: But I now know all the backstory because of watching that series.
2: Okay, and where is the Tron ride?
3: I think it's now in Paris. I'm not so sure, but it's definitely in the Asian ones.
2: Yeah. And is there a new Frozen thingy opening in Disneyland Paris?
3: Yes, in Paris. It's open now. It opened in March. And I think there's probably going to be a lot of activations set there around the time that Frozen 3 is going to be coming out, which I think is next year. So there's probably going to be a lot of buzz around that. But yeah, having all of these different areas themed around something that's extremely popular is going to just draw more footfall. And I, for one, am a massive Frozen fan, so I can't wait to check it out.
2: Yeah, and what is the Frozen? Is it a ride?
3: So there's a new area, and it's all themed around Arendelle, and there's new rides in there as well. So it's a bit of like a new kind of world that you can dive into. Because like they have like all the different areas in Disneyland, so it's like a frontier world and all this, so... This is another one.
2: Because I suppose when they're designing a Frozen world, they have to keep in mind the films and who watches it and what ages they are.
3: Yeah, they do. And I think what they've done really well in a lot of these theme parks is that there's always something for all ages. And like even in Emerald Park, you've got a certain area that's designed for really young kids. Mm. And then some of the other rides are more designed for like the older teens or young adults or the young at heart adults like myself. So things like Nafina Forest in the new Tiernan Oak section, things like that. That would be for more like the grown-up sort of end. And then there's all these other little rides. Flight School is actually a great one for kids, and they love it that it goes around twice as well. So they're like, woohoo, double. So there's always a balance between it. So when I hear people sort of say, it's like, oh, like, why are adults always like the Disney adults or like the theme park adults? It's like, this is all designed for kids. It's like, actually, no, it's designed for all ages. And I like to kind of compare it to, you know, like if people are a football fan as a kid and they grow up supporting a certain team, then when you become an adult, you can now afford to buy all the kit, you can buy the tickets, you can buy all the merchandise, all this different type of thing. And this is the same thing with Disney, because you can then be a fan and then just like spend your own money on what it is that you want to spend it on, and then enjoy it with your kids, just like you can bring like your children to football matches and things like that.
2: So do you have a bucket list?
3: Maybe. I'm totally not sitting here in a Disney t-shirt as well, you know?
2: No.
3: Yeah, no, I would love to check out some of the parks in Japan. I think they are going to be like just mind blowing. I also actually have not been to the Disney World in Orlando yet. So that for me is another big one I'd like to check out. And Epic Universe in the new Universal Studios that just opened 2 years ago, I want to say now. So I have to go see that. There's a How to Train Your Dragon ride that looks really cool.
2: They must spend a fortune on it, like $6 billion on the three in outside Paris. So yeah, this is huge money.
3: Huge money, because not only are you investing in the actual building work, you're also investing in the design, you're investing in staffing and all those types of things. But then once you actually open your doors, not only are you going to get the tickets, but you're also going to get the bookings for the hotels. You're also going to get the merchandise, so like the shopping district. You're also going to have food and beverages. Everyone always complains about how expensive the food and drink is in theme parks. And that's another reason why. So like, we're looking at like €100 minimum for a ticket these days for theme parks. Now, this is for, of course, like the big ones like the Disney and the Universal. Of course, they're going to be less for some of the other theme parks. But on average, it is about £100 per person. Yeah. So it does add up. But you can also get bundles, you can get packages, you can get like 3-day tickets in Orlando. You can buy a ticket for Universal Studios and then also be able to go to Busch Gardens or something like that. So there's loads of different ways that you can get a lot of bang for your buck, but the upfront is quite a lot from a consumer point of view.
2: Actually, that's one in Disney Paris. If you go to the restaurants, you wouldn't know you were in France. That's absolutely certain. Because I was wondering, would there be some, you know, might be a bit nicer, but no, it was as mucky as anywhere else. And so for people listening who've never been to a theme park, if they won the cash machine and they said, right, we'll take one trip to a theme park, what one should it be?
3: I would say go to the original Disneyland in Los Angeles. It is the first one. It is a classic and it is just a lot of fun the way it's laid out. And they also have the new, I think it was used to be called California Adventure. I think it's now also like a Hollywood Studios style thing and more kind of like Marvel based rides. But yeah, always go for the first one. Check it out, see what you think, and then at least that's your basis for knowing what it is that you want to go see next. Yeah. And there is also a Universal Studios in Hollywood.
2: Right next door. So, yeah. I think I've been to that Universal one. That's
3: good
2: as well,
3: because
2: it has a good kind of studio tour and a few things like that.
3: And that is the original studio tour as well. Yeah. So basically, when I was there last, we were on the studio tour ride and Westworld was being shot on the Western set that they have there. So we couldn't drive down the main street. We had to go around it because they were in the middle of shooting.
2: Oh, wow. That's cool.
3: Yeah, it was really cool.
2: Yeah. Olivia, thanks a million. As ever, Olivia Fahey there.
0: 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News Talk. 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
2: 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It's time to go picking blackberries, if you're into that kind of thing, but many, many people are. And it is a practice that has long cultural roots in this country. Regina Sexton is a food and culinary historian at UCC. Regina, good afternoon.
4: Good afternoon, Sean.
2: How long have we been picking blackberries in this country for?
4: Oh dear, that's probably timeless. The blackberry itself is native to Ireland, so as long as the plant was around, the bush and the canes, no doubt people were using them for food and different uses too.
2: Yeah.
4: So it goes back to the prehistoric period. And then, of course, when you go into the historic period, when people start writing things down in Ireland, that would be from around the 5th century onwards, then we have more certain literary evidence, written evidence, that people are collecting blackberries and consuming them. Of course, why would they not? It's a free food resource.
2: Yeah. And would it be used just for food, or were there other uses it could be put to?
4: Well, that's a very interesting question, and I suppose it always goes back to the evidence. Their first and obvious function is a culinary one. You can consume them, and you can raw. You can just eat them from the shrubs, and then you can cook with them as well. But there is some evidence, all right, that they were used for medicinal purposes, and maybe some practical purposes as well, given the fact that the, I mean, if you're familiar with the bush, they produce these extraordinary long and almost invasive canes that are very, very strong. And they too probably had some function. But again, it's just trying to get the evidence for those, I suppose, really, you know.
2: Because I suppose, could they be used for dye?
4: Yeah. Of course they could, yeah. So, I mean, because they produce such a beautiful colour, they are such beautiful berries themselves, and they do produce a very strong, dark purpley colour going towards black. So there would have been, there is some evidence in the folklore records, for instance, of some medicinal uses and some uses in dyeing as well. And I suppose we think about those kind of activities happening kind of in a domestic context, in a home context, outside sort of the consumer world, really, I suppose. You know, this world of inherited knowledge and knowing what things, the uses of things, and passing that on in that kind of close domestic setting.
2: Yeah. Is there anything written down about what medicinal uses that they were put to? What was it good for?
4: Medicine isn't my area, so now I don't know. But it's the food one. But there is some medicinal evidence there. I don't know what exactly they were used for. I can't answer that. And I'd only be making up the answer for you now.
2: Sure. I shall give it a go. Go on. And when people, obviously, we just could pick it straight off the bush and eat it there. If they brought it home, would it be used in various kind of recipes and what sorts?
4: Yes, of course. And yeah, so, you know, I suppose there's a number of kind of different stages to the blackberries, really. First of all, you have to go out and collect them, and you have to be prepared with your can and your buckets and all sorts of stuff. And invariably, they can be eaten raw, even though there is a kind of a hierarchy of the berries on the stem. So it's good to know that. And then once you collect them, of course, you can bring them home, and they're made into all sorts of things like puddings, sort of puddingy dessert type things like fritters and creams and flummeries and all sorts of more dessert-like pudding dishes. They then go into baked dishes like blackberry tarts, blackberry and apple cakes. And then they have other uses as things like syrups and vinegars and wine. Blackberry wine was very popular traditionally in Ireland.
2: Wow. But
4: I suppose its main function, really, for people who remember going out to pick them and bringing them home was to convert them into jam. That it was the jam making season after you collected your blackberries, and that's very simple. Of course, all you need is the berries which you've collected, and sugar and a cooking spot. You know, so and once you have that, you can make blackberry jam or blackberry jelly if you want to strain the liquid and get a less textured type of preserve. And the interesting thing about that is that that continues the season. It's a preservable. It's something that you can store away. It's preserved food, which of course is very valuable for people, especially in the past. So they have all of these different functions, and they were free. I mean, that's the point. This is a free food resource, which added, of course, to their reputation and their profile and their value. And then there was the whole, I suppose, you know, we remember it, as a lot of us do, just the whole sheer enjoyment of going to get the berries, to collect them, and the ritual around that, particularly as children, you know, guided by adults and so on. So they're a fascinating cultural item, a cultural artifact, if you like, for Ireland and for Irish people. So the stories are quite amazing.
2: Yeah, and does that still survive, Regina, or...
4: I think it does, and I mean obviously it's not at its peak. And actually, I should have mentioned as well that apart from the domestic uses of them and the medicinal ones, which I can't tell you, the other thing was there was actually a commercial value to them as well, that people in the early 20th century, into the 20th century, people, particularly adults, they'd collect to sell them. They were selling them on to the jam factories, and they were also selling them on for export to the jam and preserve factories in the UK. So it was a way for people to make a little bit of money as well on the side. So that encouraged, I suppose, that commercial aspect encouraged the picking. But yeah, today I think it is, and I think that's what's interesting about the blackberry as this item of wild food. It's something that we can all recognise it because, well, most people, I'd say, can recognise what a blackberry is, unlike other wild foods. And a lot of us do have those memories of being young, innocent children, just full of the excitement of collecting a food that was for free. And I think as adults, we like to sort of pass on that that nostalgia and that bank of memory to children too. So I think in many instances, a lot of the blackberry picking today would be maybe supported and encouraged by those really nice and nostalgic and very affecting and emotive memories.
2: Yeah,
4: simple activities.
2: Yeah, would blackberries be as common in Ireland now, you know, with the demise of hedgerows and all that kind of stuff?
4: Yeah, that's the thing. But of course, that's something to consider. But the other thing to consider about them, I suppose, is that they're very sturdy and they're very, very resilient. And this is the other thing about blackberries as a food, a wild food. They're not just confined to the rural areas, but they also will thrive in certain urban areas. You know, if you have waste ground or even in urban gardens, if you let them grow, they really take root, pardon the pun, and thrive even in those gardening wasteland and urban settings. And then they're really thriving this year. Actually, I've been looking at them myself in the last few days. They're really thriving in the countryside now. And those blackberry bushes and shrubs, they're really sturdy and they really take over if they're left, you know. So I think they are still there. And this year seems to be, from my observations, my own just one observation, they seem to be quite prolific and still lasting on the stems, because we haven't had a lot of rain in the last few weeks, as we all know. So that all bodes well for them for this coming season.
2: Yeah. Now, a couple of people have texted in to say, one, Ashling says, my dogs are eating blackberries. They're loving them. PJ says, I'm a dairy farmer. My cows love eating.

0: from the brambles. And if you do go collecting blackberries, you know, you have to look at them, and you have to, you know, you have to kind of look at where they are on the stems. And there's always one that's at the very outer point of the stems. It's kind of, it sort of sticks out on its own, and that's the nicest berry. So this is the one you pick first. And that's the one that has the sweetness and the aromatic, that lovely almost smell of blackberry, which you taste, you know, because you taste the sense with your tongue and your sensory, your smelling apparatus. So that's the one to pick for that enjoyment. So maybe that's the one that, these are the ones that the dogs and the cows are enjoying too. I don't know.
1: Well, and Regina, just because our listeners are very well educated, one person said since they blackberries are very healthy with all the bioflavonoids and antioxidants. Another person says traditionally herbalists use parts of the blackberry to soothe sore throats, help heal minor skin wounds, and treat mild diarrhea. So,
0: excellent. There
1: you
0: go.
1: So now you know for all that. Regina, thanks a million for talking with us today. That was Regina Sexton, their UCC food and culinary historian. And a lot of people still go blackberry picking every year with my kids. Went out today. As a teacher, I also like to bring classes out too. There's a yearly Blackberry Festival on Inishman in the Aral Islands in County Galway happening this year on Saturday the 19th of September, including festivities the night before with a baking competition, blackberry-related art and more. The blackberries have been out well over a month on the island. Someone else says, I live in suburban Dublin. And in the back garden, we have a blackberry bush that has totally taken over the tree in the garden, totally invasive and aggressive. Regina was saying, it's a fairly hardy plant. And I'm always amused to see blackberries for sale in shops for 20 euro a kilo. Does your guest know the best, tastiest, biggest and juiciest variety of blackberries? Have they been bred for various characteristics? And I'm just having a scone with my blackberry jam that I made yesterday. So a lot of indications there is far from having died out. Now, the burgeoning trade war between the US and Canada may well catch many Americans short. Americans use more toilet paper than any other nation on Earth. Most of that is produced in the US. However, they need a lot of Canadian lumber to make it. So is this a time for them to consider using poop paper more frugally? How much should you use with each sitting? Is there toilet roll etiquette? The home economist Agnes Boucher-Hayes is here to share her wisdom. Good afternoon, Agnes.
2: Good afternoon, Sean. How are you?
1: Not too bad. Now, Americans, of course, go mad for the toilet paper. How much do we use?
2: Well, we use about 124 rolls per annum.
1: Right.
2: The Germans would use about 134 rolls per annum per cap, you know, per person. So we're a little bit more frugal, a little bit more conservative with our toilet paper. And these would be the average size toilet paper rather than the thicker double jumbo toilet papers that you can buy as well. There's a whole lot of information around toilet paper, but there's one ply, two ply, and three ply. So it depends on what level of flushness how plush you can go. So three ply is obviously it's three layers of paper stuck together. Two is two layers of paper, and single ply is what people would usually use, particularly if they have septic tanks at home. So there are different types. There's an awful lot to consider here, Sean.
1: Yeah, there is. Now, if you have the posh toilet paper, the three ply, and it's not a pun, imply that you don't need to use as much of it.
2: Well, you wouldn't have to use it as much because it is designed to be more absorbent and to be stronger so that it doesn't break. And usually people, when they take more of the single ply, they would use more because it tends to break down more easily. And that's why it's better for a septic tank rather than if you're on an urban and you have you're connected to the sewers, then you can use a two or the three ply. Now, it's also, there's a cost difference in each of those. So the one ply would be the bog standard basic, and the two would be a little bit more expensive, and the three ply would be there's also a four ply, but we don't need to go to that level of luxury. But the three ply is, that would be a little bit more expensive. So when you're thinking about buying, it's really, you know, you can look at different, and this is the home economist side of me, you can look at different, and you can bulk buy and buy on offer. So it varies from about 41 cent to about

0: 170 a roll.
1: Whoa.
0: So you can make it, yeah, there's a lot, there's a change there. So, you know, you can make it, savings there depending on when you buy, how you buy, and what you buy.
2: Yeah. So is there any way of estimating, you know, from for somebody listening now, Agnes, that they might be thinking, well, what kind of toilet paper should I be using? And what factors would you take into consideration there?
0: Well, it's a budget is one. Budget is the first one. What's on offer? The way in which you use the toilet paper as well. Some people can be quite liberal with it, and other people might be a little bit more frugal and cautious. And some people might crumple, and some people might fold paper. So these are things and skills, I suppose, that you will come across, and little idiosyncrasies that a person might have. So, you know, you take your own factors into account. You'd always, one of the big questions when it comes to toilet paper, Sean, is it over or under? What's the correct way to put it on a toilet roll holder? So the guy who actually developed the toilet roll, so I'll go with what he said, a guy called Seth Wheeler in America, developed the actual roll as we would know it. There had been different iterations of paper or that would be used in the bathroom prior to that, but he put it into a roll, and what he would suggest is that it goes over, so it's easier to take out, it's more hygienic, so you're not touching the walls, and that would be his preference.
2: Okay.
0: So that answers that question definitively.
2: And that, you know, when you go and stay in a hotel and they have a little pointy bit, what's the purpose of that, or is it just to look fancy?
0: It's a look fancy, but also it's practical because you're able to get, you know exactly where you're going to get the paper when you're starting off. So it gives a little bit of, it just guides and I suppose makes the consumer journey within the hotel a little bit easier.
2: Right,
0: you
2: okay.
0: Know, just, it's just a bit of motion. You can do that at home yourself. You can fold it into a point, wet your thumb, press it down and it'll dry.
2: Yeah.
0: You know, so that's something that you can do at home. But isn't that unnecessary? Also, I suppose it's a point of hygiene within a hotel as well to let you know that this is a new roll and nobody else has used it prior to you.
2: Yeah, and what is a wet stamp?
0: It's like you press into, you wet the paper a little bit and then you put a pressure on it, you apply a little bit of pressure and it holds the point. It just...
2: All right, okay.
0: It kind of makes a little bit more... so you can get it easier. You might see a sticker either. They might use a sticker on a toilet paper in a hotel either. But you can just get a stamp and, you know, if you were really inclined, you can get a stamp and you can make that. You'd see it in hotels and different establishments.
2: Now, someone says Aldi sells 3-ply quilted coconut toilet paper at a very reasonable price. Now, you can get these kind of scented toilet papers. What would your position be on that?
0: Well, actually, historically, that was one of the things that happened in China in the 6th century. There's the annals show that they used to have scented paper in China way back when. Listen, that's down to personal preference again. Also, like you could get a room spray and spray. A lot of people might spray the inside of their toilet roll with a little bit of perfume. So that would scent the toilet roll. So you can do it at home. You can get ones with aloe. You can get different, you know, there's always... Companies are always going to look at how they can get you to buy a little bit more or add something to a product that may not be necessary but might be nice. So a little bit, I suppose, a little bit more cush for the tush.
2: Yeah.
0: You know,
2: I would imagine you might have to be careful what you spray on the toilet paper, just, you know, because
0: don't spray it on the toilet paper. It's on the roll, on the inside, on the cardboard, on the inside.
2: Right, okay.
0: So it is the same. So you're not actually damaging or you're not affecting the paper. It's just a way of allowing a scent to remain in the room a little bit longer because the cardboard would absorb the scent a little bit better.
2: Yeah.
0: You know, so that's just it. That's just one for your bathroom if you wanted to have a nicer scent in the bathroom.
2: Yeah, for as long as it lasts. Agnes, thanks a million for talking to us today. Yeah. That was Agnes Boucher-Hayes there, the home economist. My sister's friend worked for a major retailer back in the 90s. A gentleman came in with partially used toilet roll. His complaint was that it was 2-ply, but his finger went through the paper and he wanted a refund. She replied, "No problem, but have you washed your hands?" And as Dermot in Baldoyle says, if you want to get in touch with your inner self, use single-ply toilet paper. Ah, you are listening to the Moncrief Show and News Talk. We'll take a break, back in a couple of minutes.
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2: You are listening to the Moncrief Show on News Talk. Now, pretty much everyone is familiar with drag queens, but there are drag kings. Shani Williams, originally from Australia, but has lived in Galway for a gazillion years. She's the founder of the Irish Drag King Collective and performs as Slicko. Shani, good afternoon.
1: Good afternoon, Sean. Thanks for having me on.
2: I'm just kind of wondering about pronouns here. If I was interviewing a drag queen, I would refer to the drag queen as she. Do you prefer to be referred to as he?
1: I do. Once I'm in drag, it takes me a good 4 hours to do my makeup, and I figure after that hard work, I deserve a little he pronoun.
2: Yeah. Okay. Absolutely. Okay. So we
1: but
2: can.
1: But day to day, I'm she. So it's I answer to both, to be honest, Sean.
2: Right. Okay. So tell us about Slicko. What kind of a character is he?
1: He's a little bit sleazy. He's very charming. He's inspired a bit by the old Rat Pack, but also glam rock. And I love performing things like Adam Lambert and David Bowie, that kind of thing. But he likes to have the joke on himself, make the audience feel very welcome and comfortable.
2: Right. Okay. And is there a tradition of drag kings, and where would that come from?
1: There's a very long and rich tradition. So people are becoming more aware about them now. But I mean, it dates back centuries, as far as like Chinese opera during the Tang Dynasty. In the 1860s and 70s, there was an amazing performer, Annie Hindle, in New York City. You know, for a long time, politically, women used to dress as men to be safe going into gay clubs. So there's a really rich history. But just since the pandemic and everyone went online, it just really shone a light and gave drag kings a platform. So it's really interesting to see it booming now.
2: And and in the collective, are there a lot of drag kings in Ireland?
1: You would be surprised. I was so surprised. They've come out of the woodwork, and again, since the pandemic. So, you know, back, I started performing in 2004 with the first ever drag king troupe in Ireland called the Shamcocks. And I think, you know, around then there was maybe 15, 20 drag kings, and now there's hundreds of them around the country. So it's great to see. Irish Drag King Collective was formed in order to do online shows. It was co-created with Phil T. Gorgeous, which people may know. He's the drag king in the George Weekly. And it was so we could do an online show, which was called Kings of the World, produced by Moby Dick in the States. And there were drag kings globally came online and did performances. So it was amazing to see. And you can still see those shows on YouTube now, too.
2: Okay. And do you often, or would it be routinely the case that you'd have a show that has drag kings and drag queens in it?
1: Yes, and it's growing all the time. You know, it's majority queens, but there's becoming more and more space for kings, and more kings are putting themselves out there, which is great to see.
2: Yeah, and getting, as you said, it takes you 4 hours to get ready. How, like, what kind of preparations do you have to make? Do you have a chest wig or anything like that?
1: I don't do a chest wig. I have a friend of mine does, a couple do the chest wig. I actually do all of mine with contour and makeup. So I will do my makeup from my forehead right down to, you know, my hips. And I paint on my 8-pack and pecs and everything. So my ideal is 4 hours of makeup preparation. I use kinesiology tape to tighten down the chest so I can make packs. I wear a prosthetic packy. To create the final.
2: Pause for what's
1: can
2: a packy?
1: I say on News Talk, Sean.
2: Right. Okay. So you have a bit
1: it's
2: of
1: a package.
2: I
1: have a bulge.
2: Yeah. And is it a good serious bulge you have there? Because you know.
1: Well, I figure if you can choose your own and you're not born with it, then you might as well go big or go home.
2: Yeah. Oh no, absolutely. And I assume it's like a comic prop as well as other things.
1: Absolutely is.
2: You know. Not to be too indelicate, but like squashing down the boobs, is that a tricky thing to do? Can it be sore if you do it for long periods of time?
1: It can be, and sometimes I could be in the tape for 13 hours. So if it's a hot day and I'm driving to a gig, so you've got to be really careful to then take it off with special oil to dissolve the glue. But yeah, I have many a scar, actually.
2: Oh,
1: that I wear quite proudly. Oh, yeah. And so, we used to wear bandages and like sports bandages and wrap each other up in them and clip them down. But now you've got binders that you can buy online and they're like a really tight vest. I prefer to do the tape because I'm not fully restricted and I can do the full body makeup.
2: Yeah. And you've driven then in costume.
1: Absolutely. I actually did my first NCT in full drag coming down from Roscommon Pride the other day.
2: I was wondering if we ever stop with the guards. How would that go down?
1: It hasn't happened yet, but I'll let you know.
2: Yeah,
1: hopefully it doesn't.
2: And at the NCT, were they completely poker-faced about the whole thing?
1: Everyone was fine, and there was a few young boy racers there, and I walked past them and they snickered. I'd actually forgotten that I had changed into casual clothes, but I had a full beard and makeup and I had rainbow eyeshadow on for the family day of Brode. So yeah, I got a few snickers, but yeah.
2: Now you will be performing in next month in the Project Art Centre of Dublin in Lesbian Deathbed. Is it? Which is
1: yes.
2: A brilliant title. Is that the name of your
1: brilliant
2: show?
1: Title. No, this one is actually one that's put together by the crew who organise Mother and King Club. So that's a women's club that runs in Dublin. And this is a specific show they've put on for the Dublin Fringe Festival. And there's an amazing lineup. There's burlesque, drag, DJs, promises to be a great night. I think it's sold out and maybe a wait list, so not to disappoint anyone. But yeah, you'll have to follow King Club as well if you don't get into Lesbian Deathbed.
2: Yeah. Now, and drag traditionally is, you know, it's quite camp and it's comic, obviously, and it's fun.
1: Yes.
2: But when it's a woman dressed up as a man, are there points to be made about that? Is there, you know, even in a subtle way, is there any politics here?
1: You know, drag is definitely an art form. And, you know, with the climate of the world at the moment, I'm definitely finding myself using that platform for politics as well. But it's cheesy and it's fun and it's glitz and it's glam and it depends on the performer. So, yeah, I love to have loads of fun with it and make fun. But I also, you get the opportunity to make a statement if you want also.
2: Shani, thanks a million for talking with us today and continued success to you. That's Shani Williams, known professionally on stage as Slicko, and Slicko will be at the Project Arts Centre in September. 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We'll take a break back in a couple of minutes.
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2: 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You know you're getting old when you completely dismiss the idea of going to Electric Picnic and you actually have an opinion on what kind of ply toilet paper you use.
4: Thank you for dominant.
2: That is the case for Brian Lyne, Linda Coogan and Fionnuala Jones. Good afternoon to you all.
5: Hi, yeah. Happy Friday.
4: There is a noticeable difference apparently in the three ply apparently.
2: There is. Oh yeah, you don't. Yeah,
4: is it worth the extra scratch? Though?
5: You use less.
2: Yeah,
4: sorry.
2: Well, no. As somebody texts in to say you might get to know your inner self if you use single ply too.
4: Well,
2: foolishly,
4: I would think that. Yeah, true.
2: Yeah, sort of thing. So today's International Red Wine Day.
5: Yes, it is.
2: I thought every day is, but
5: well, this is officially technically. You know, let's go with it because who doesn't love red wine? As it's coming into the autumn now, the rainy weather. So yeah, two cracking little reds for you. Rioja, Reserva and a Derenberg wine from Australia as well. So Europe and New World. Yeah,
2: And the point of International Red Wine Day is just to...
5: An excuse to explore red wine. And there's a red wine for everybody.
2: Yeah.
5: From light, fruity to full-bodied, rich. And if they haven't found a red wine they like, there is something for them.
2: Now, the two wines we're talking about today, could either of them be kept in a fridge?
5: I wouldn't, personally.
2: Yeah, okay. Which I've taken to doing during the summer,
5: yeah,
2: just when
5: absolutely.
2: We were having our heat waves. I was just bunging it straight in the fridge.
5: So, you see what you think when you taste them. But for me, these are much more complex. They're much more rich. They're much more... They're boat oak. They're more full-bodied. So, for me, they need a bit of time open, maybe decanting and a bit of meat. So, they don't really... Like the fridge, the tannins will show up if it's in the fridge, where you get away with that with Pinot Noir, Gamay, lighter styles. So, yeah.
2: Yeah. Okay.
5: Not for me today.
2: Yeah. Another sign of getting old is you don't have as much sex. Instead, you go to watch films about people having sex, which is the two we're talking about today.
4: Yeah, pretty much. Yeah.
2: Yeah. So, I want your sex subtle.
4: I mean, look, listen, Sean, buy a guy a drink first, you know what I mean?
2: Yeah.
4: So this is a new kind of erotic comedy with Olivia Wilde and Cooper Hoffman, who people would know from Licorice Pizza, which was a cracking film. I really enjoyed it. And then the other one is One Night Only, which asks the question, what if surveillance fascism happened inside of a rom-com? Not a joke.
2: Yeah.
4: Not a joke. That's literally what... This film is literally about surveillance fascism, American Christian nationalism jammed into a rom-com.
2: Yeah.
4: It's in a world where...
2: It's the Purge, basically, but for riding.
4: For riding, yeah. So for 12 hours once a year, premarital sex is made legal in America. And everyone has to wear these like little tattoos on their arms that tracks all their endorphins and stuff like that. And like, this is not some like kooky satire or whatever. This is like made by the guy who did Anyone But You, who, you know, that was the one with your man that looks like a capybara.
5: Sidney Sweeney and Glenn Powell.
4: Thank you.
2: Yeah.
4: And he does. He just looks like it's a whole thing. But yeah, this is like Callum Turner, Mr. Dua Lipa, and Monica Barbaro, formerly Joan Baez in the Bob Dylan movie. So like, it's got a good cast. Molly Ringwald is in there as well. And I hated it. I hated it so much. I can't wait to rip it to shreds.
2: Okay. Is it aware of how creepy that concept is?
4: No, they tried to normalize the whole thing. It's okay. Mental.
2: Yeah. Okay, all right. So, Chris Hansen, you may need to explain who Chris Hansen is and why he's buying adverts around films about him.
6: Yes. So, Chris Hansen, if you don't know the name Chris Hansen, you might know the name To Catch a Predator. He was the head honcho behind this. It was basically this program that ran on NBC between 2004 and 2007 as part of Dateline, where he essentially set up these televised sting operations to catch predators, to catch people who were trying to do very terrible things. It was like kind of gangbusters in terms of television and what it did. They are basically making now a film about him and about that program. It's actually based off of an Esquire article about Dateline that was titled Tonight on Dateline, This Man Will Die, which looked at the suicide of Bill Conrad, a Texas district attorney who became a target of one of these sting operations. Robert Pattinson is playing Chris Hansen. The trailer came out, I think, a couple of weeks ago, and people were very impressed.
4: Oh, it's
6: because,
4: so good.
6: Like, Robert Pattinson has the voice down pat. It looks to be very interesting. It's coming out basically on September 25th. Obviously, Chris Hansen is the centre of this story, right? So Chris Hansen was invited to a pre-screening of it, like an advanced screening of it. He has said now on podcasts that basically ahead of the screening, he was required to sign an agreement which barred him from taking legal action against A24, which is the studio behind the film. A24 came out and said he didn't sign it, so he didn't go to the screening, so he actually doesn't know what the film is like or anything. A24 came back and said that it was an NDA, kind of an industry standard NDA that, you know, was to protect kind of people from spoilers and protect IP. I suppose, again, it is a bit different for him because, again, he is the subject of the film.
2: Yeah.
6: And you would wonder about legal technicalities and stuff like this, blah, blah, blah. Anyway, he has now gone one step further to this and purchased essentially all pre-show advertising, or at least a good chunk of it, on every screen showing of the movie. So ahead of the film, audience will see this ad for his own, I think it's his streaming network called True Blue, which is basically a dedicated streaming network for his Predator investigations, like the ones that made him famous. So big crazy bit, messy.
2: But is he inferring that this film is critical of him?
6: So apparently, so in the ad, he talks about True Blue and stuff like that. Apparently he had included a line about how, I don't have it verbatim, but like that the kind of the film doesn't tell the whole picture per se. It was
4: but how does he know if he doesn't see it? If he hasn't seen it.
6: I would also say that, he took it out because he was afraid of legal kind of pushback from A24 and stuff like that. Then you're having sources close to Hansen told The Hollywood Reporter this week that he's now consulting attorneys about his options because the film is coming out imminently. What I think that, like, the film is a tricky thing as much as To Catch a Predator was a tricky thing because, like, catching paedophiles, obviously net good, two thumbs up. The film seems to be looking at, and what I've kind of gleaned from the the trailer, as someone who hasn't obviously seen the full film, the way that it was kind of then used as entertainment, it became like entertainment television. Yeah. There's a bit in the trailer where it's like they're celebrating because either they beat Lost in the viewing figures or they got Lost's space in the TV schedule at the time. Again, can't remember off the top of my head. It seemed to really like Chris, again, the trailer seems to position that Chris Hansen was ultimately more motivated about viewership than it was about actually serving justice and seeking justice for children that were exploited and were potentially going to be exploited. Mm. You know what I mean?
2: Yeah, so it's a dubious position if you're depending on the existence of, the continuing existence of child abusers for your career.
6: Do you know? Yeah. And then also, like, obviously he's done this now and I think he's kind of seen it as a like, haha, you're going to see all my ads for True Blue and stuff like that. But all it's done is create more buzz for this film. I really want to see this film more now, you know?
4: There was a documentary, right, called Predators that was out a couple of months ago, well, maybe about 6-8 months ago, and it basically talked about how Chris Hansen was, as exactly as you say, was a little bit kind of like gaming the system almost, because like he liked the attention, he liked the fact that the show was incredibly popular and stuff like that. But then what happened out the back of it was that you had a load of copycats, you had a load of like YouTubers basically starting this whole thing of, they would have a sting operation where they would lure, you know, child predators to these like places and then film them and all the rest of it and stuff. So like, it's really, really murky stuff. And it's, yeah, as you say, like it's kind of like he was gaming the thing and hoping that there would just be more child predators out there that he could catch on camera and get his ratings up. It's just, it's very, very, very, and he doesn't come across like a great person either.
2: Yeah, and the potential of ruining a life if you just get one of these wrong. Right, God. Right, so, and there's going to be a new Flintstones. This is a live action Flintstones.
4: Whiplash.
6: The Flintstones coming back to the big screen. They're looking at a new live action from Warner Brothers. Ryan Gosling is actually on board to produce with his production company. Still in very early development. They don't have a screenwriter or anything. No plot details, but it is said that they are going to be looking at Bam Bam Rubble, the son of Barney Rubble, probably exploring some of his childhood trauma or something, because they have been on the big screen before. Obviously, Universal had the live action starring John Goodman that came out in 1994.
4: And Rosie O'Donnell.
6: Yeah, and Rick Moranis, which was hugely successful. And Steven Spielberg executive produced it. John Goodman had a good story about how like he kind of didn't really want to do it. And then Steven Spielberg was like, no, I really want you to do it. And then John Goodman was like, okay. And obviously then went on to make like $340 million at the box office. Then went on to do the prequel, which had a totally different cast and was like really bad. The
4: Viva Rock Vegas,
6: which was the RT2 big movie for I'd say 8 years of my entire life.
4: Yes, yep.
6: But funnily enough, I did actually try to do kind of a sequel prequel series before, again in more recent history. In 2021, Fox was developing Bedrock, which was this animated sequel that was supposed to be about Pebbles, Fred and Wilma's daughter, and Elizabeth Banks was going to voice her, but then the show was dead in the water. So women being silenced again for Bam Rubble.
2: Well, I mean, back in the Stone Age, you know, that was where it all started.
6: Truly.
2: But they haven't given any indication what way this film's going to go. Is it an origin story, so to speak?
6: Is it him entering the big bad world of what?
2: Yeah.
6: I don't know. Like, who is the target audience? Are children still watching Flintstones?
2: And who remembers?
4: This is it. Like, Jesus. Like, I remember watching Flintstones when it was on in, like, Cartoon Network when I was a kid. Like, exactly. Like,
5: I have no interest in seeing any remake of that, though.
4: Like,
5: no.
4: God.
6: Just to reinvigorate the IP, like, I don't know, like.
4: Who's gonna care? Like, do Scooby-Doo if you're gonna do something. Well, like, at least that kind of had something going on.
6: The only thing is, when you have Gosling doing what he did with Ken and stuff, okay, that worked very specifically with that character, because you're playing off of this, you know, second tier man, because Barbie is center of the universe.
4: Yeah.
6: Like, Ken only has a good day if Barbie has a good day, you know what I mean?
4: It's a very smart idea.
6: What is there about Bam Bam Rubble that I need to know?
4: I'm trying to remember.
2: If someone says it's about Bam Bam Rubble, I'm sick of these Nepo babies getting up. Once again, let's have our first wine then,
5: yes,
2: Linda.
5: Yes, please. So this is La Rioja Alta, which is one of my absolute favourite Spanish wineries in Rioja. This is called Vina Alberdi. So this is basically their entry level, but it's not entry. They start only at Reserva level. So normally Rioja goes Joven, Crianza, Reserva, Gran Reserva. So these only make Reserva wines. So this, the rules for Rioja Reserva are you must have at least 12 months aging in barrel. These guys double that because the quality of grapes are really, really good. So these aren't wines for the fridge. These are ones that open up, decant, you know, really, they're sipping wines. They're for food. Now, controversially, I like this with a bit of chocolate. Not many, you know, that's not allowed. You're not allowed to say that.
2: Would you have it with like normal chocolate or like salted posh chocolate?
5: No, I like dark. I like 90% dark. Controversial.
4: I get it.
5: Again, you know, the tannin and chocolate don't really work, but I love it. I love corn and Chardonnay as well.
4: I think that could work.
5: I love it. Yeah. But grills, lamb, beef, anything like that. So I would generally have this as one of my Easter wines. Yeah. Always.
2: It's what Jesus would have wanted.
4: Right? And he wasn't on that cross for nothing, you know. Come on. Like.
5: And this, these guys have...
4: It's a Rioja. We all need a Rioja.
5: So for me, this is 100% Tempranillo. Lots of people think Rioja is the grape. It's not. Do we know that?
4: I know it now.
5: So Tempranillo is generally the grape. There's also Garnacha, Graciano that are also included in the blend. But this is 100% Tempranillo. So Rioja is the region and there's different levels of aging. So this is the Reserva. So it's spent 2 years in oak and they're 40-year-old vines. So it's really complex. So it's real luscious. It's real smooth. It's real voluptuous. It's got like kind of red currant, raspberry. I call this Wimbledon in a glass as well because of the vanilla oak.
2: Okay. It's fabulous.
5: Isn't it? Yeah. It's
2: 100%
5: smooth.
2: Tempranillo fairly rare?
5: No. Rioja would be 100% Tempranillo. It doesn't say it on the bottle, but this particular one is.
4: I like your little glasses, by the way.
5: Thanks very much.
4: They're cool, just saying.
5: They're ISO tasting glasses, you know.
4: All right.
2: I would imagine all glasses are tasting glasses.
5: The glasses I have at home are a lot bigger than this now. Oh, wow. These are just, you know.
4: Is that like those big goblet ones? I love those.
5: Yeah.
4: But I put Coke in them.
2: Somebody actually pronouncing Rioja correctly on Movies and Booze. What's the word coming to?
5: That's because my co-host of the podcast, Wine the Long and Short, is Antonia Dominguez and she's Spanish. And if I don't say it correctly, I get in trouble.
2: Yeah,
5: Rioja.
2: No, but like every now, I think it's the same person. There's one person out there who, for the last 20 years, has been saying you didn't pronounce that right. Like,
5: well,
2: you know,
5: I can't pronounce. Most
2: oh
5: words,
2: no, if you,
5: but,
2: you didn't pronounce some word,
4: it's just then, like bruschetta. It's like if you say bruschetta,
5: you sound crazy in Ireland.
4: Just say bruschetta. Everyone knows what you're talking about.
5: Ireland. So there's Rioja, Rioja. And Rioja. Rioja.
2: Anyway, that's a delicious Rioja.
5: So Stockists are...
2: You have to sound a bit like you're throwing up into your mouth. Yeah.
5: So Stockists, Celtic Whiskey Store, Clontarf Wines, 64 Wines, Mitchell & Sons, Jus de Vin, The Grapevine Dorky, Devonies McHugh's, Wine Online, widely available and absolutely worth it.
2: Yeah, fabulous. The Barry Keoghan would be an excellent Bam Bam Rubble. And Pedro Pascal and Zendaya could be his parents just because they're in everything anyway. Okay, there's your casting.
4: I could see Ryan Gosling as Barney Rubble. I could see, because they're both blonde.
5: Yeah.
4: Makes sense.
2: You'd have to put on a... Because Barney Rubble's...
5: Big.
4: He's small.
2: Chubby.
4: He's small. Yeah. Like, Barney was small and Fred was big, like...
2: Yeah.
5: So who's Bam... Who's the
4: Bam Bam was their kid. Yeah. He was adopted. I remember that. Bam Bam was adopted.
5: Was he?
4: Yeah, Bam Bam was adopted. I remember that episode. Yeah, they had to go to court. Like, people forget...
5: What?
4: For real.
2: Wow, that's a whole scandal.
4: It was a whole thing. No, Flintstones was actually considered the first kind of adult comedy. Like, there's a great ad for Barney and Fred smoking Winslow cigarettes.
2: Yeah,
4: that was played in the middle of the Flintstones when it was on TV. Like, it was considered an adult.
5: I remember that.
4: Yeah, yeah, and there was a whole thing as well that I remember. Wilma said, "Oh, you've bollocks this up again," and people were sending in complaints to Cartoon Network, and they were like, "No, that is not the word you think it is, even though it sounds like it." And I've just said it, and I can feel the control room is panicking, but it's a word. It's a word. It's in the dictionary. Look it up, and they left it in.
2: Okay.
5: Maybe we should have gone to Electric Picnic.
2: We should have, yeah. Fascinating.
4: Why couldn't we do this with Electric Picnic?
2: You're listening to the Flintstones Hour on Newstalk. Which film about writing will we do first?
4: I Want Your Sex.
2: I Want Your Sex after this.
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7: I read an article the other day that said 30% of guys your age haven't had intercourse in a year. They'd rather watch porn or play video games.
8: It's complicated.
7: Complicated? Gen Z is all about FOMO, and yet you're willing to miss out on the sexual prime of your life?
8: I think my peers have not been well served. Growing up in a time where nothing feels safe or okay. And since our formative years were spent lacking in-person socialization, it's challenging for some to make eye contact, let alone have sex.
7: But what is with this bummer veil cast over everything fun or exciting?
2: No need for the potty mouth, Mrs. That's I Want Your Sex in selected cinemas from today. So the Olivia Wilde, the man in that scene, I assume, is extremely uptight, and Olivia Wilde is the woman, and she's not.
4: Not at all. Quite the opposite, in fact. Yeah, and what's going on in this is that she plays this internationally renowned visual artist, you know, kind of based, I would say, on Tracy Emin, you know, that sort of way, like very kind of outre, very kind of, you know, over the top, all that kind of stuff. He, Cooper Hoffman, is hired as an assistant to work with her while he's kind of broken between jobs, and, you know, he's living with his girlfriend, played by Charlie XCX, but she's a medical grad student and has no time for him whatsoever. And Olivia Wilde's character basically decides on a whim that, actually, do you know what? You and I are going to have sex. Come over to my house. And then she proceeds to do stuff that I don't know if I can necessarily say it on air. I'm not going to say it on air. But anyways, so from that then, if...
2: So is it like bondage-y kind of stuff?
4: Yeah.
2: And whips and stuff?
4: It
2: would be under the rubric of kinky sex. Can we just say that generally?
4: Sure. That's fine. Yeah. There's a Steely Dan song about it. Okay, whatever.
2: Oh, yes, gotcha. That's actually the name of the band.
4: That's true, but there was also a song on the album Asia.
2: Okay, whatever.
4: Anyways, they embark on this relationship, and obviously because the power dynamic is that she's his boss and all the rest of it, that plays a lot of it as well. At first, he's kind of, you know, taken out of his comfort zone, and like as he talks about there, he's Gen Z, and you know, he's has a very sort of removed view of sex, whereas she is just all about the pleasure, all about the sensory experience of it. But then, of course, as the story progresses, what we see is the fact that she. Olivia Wilde's character is just using sex to mask a whole load of problems, whereas Cooper Hoffman's character has problems with intimacy stemming from the fact that, you know, he's quite young and doesn't really know himself. And so it's really just a film about power dynamics. It's Greg Araki, who directed this, like he was known for, like in the 90s and the kind of early 2000s, he was known as far as the new queer cinema. And he did films like, you know, Totally Effed Up, Doom Generation, you know, really kind of smart, interesting films about sex in the 90s and the early 2000s. So for him to jump forward to 2026 and be kind of, you know, he's 66 years of age, so it's kind of him looking back.
2: Yeah, but he doesn't look it though. He looks like he's 25.
4: Yeah, no, it's insane. The dude lifts, like he's like built like a tank. But anyways, you can tell that like the film is trying to kind of examine the tension between sort of, you know, elder millennial and Gen X and their opinion on sex versus sort of Gen Z and Gen Alpha, and how that's kind of tied into, you know, sort of purity and all the rest of it, and they're very kind of like uptight about it and stuff. And it makes sense because like Gen Z and Gen Alpha are the first generation to grow up with, you know, phones with cameras.
2: Yeah.
4: And this whole idea that they are the first generation to grow up inside the panopticon. So obviously they're going to be very kind of particular about it, whereas, you know, again, elder millennial Gen X's and stuff, they didn't have that kind of thing. Like, you know, you see all these photos from like nightclubs in the 90s and all the rest of it, and everyone looks like crap, and you know, we're all on drugs, but we're all having a great time. So, you know, not that I'm saying drugs are great or anything, but you know what I mean? Like, there was just more sort of carefree kind of attitude about it. I didn't say that.
2: You know what I mean?
4: You basically did say it.
2: Yeah. Okay. All right. So, yeah. Okay.
4: But it's an interesting film. Like, it's very funny.
2: But this fella goes off with Olivia Wilde and he has Charlie XCX at home. And is she equally uptight?
4: This is the whole thing. Like, she's very, very uptight, has no interest in him, has no interest in sort of physical intimacy. intimacy and stuff, and he is trying to initiate it, but her thing is like, look, I'm too busy, I can't deal with this. And again, that kind of speaks to the whole sort of like grind culture that has really permeated Gen Z and stuff, you know. And and I mean, like, it's, you know, it's quite accessible. I mean, yeah, fine. It's an 18s and IFCO do not give them out very regularly all. So I would say if you're, I don't know, prudish or whatever, or if the idea of full frontal nudity is a lot for you, maybe avoid it. But this is like a very well-made, very smart, very funny comedy.
2: But it is funny.
4: It is funny. Yeah. Well, like, sex itself is always funny, I find. Like, it is. Like,
2: because it's innately ridiculous.
4: Really. It is. Like, you're standing naked in front of another person saying, see what you like?
2: Yeah.
4: You know, like, that's inherent funny. And that's again what is the film is about, is the idea of like, you have to be vulnerable in order to enjoy this, and vulnerability is difficult for Gen Z, and with reason, because the world around them is all about observation, is all about how am I perceived, and so on and so forth. I will say Olivia Wilde is having a year, and fair play to her, because like, The Invite was fantastic, I loved it. This is really good as well, she's great in it. I think she has finally kind of found her furrow, if you like, that, you know, she has a vein here, she struck gold, and she should keep going and keep making more comedies.
2: Okay, all right. Movie is watchable already, says Al. I assume that's just because Olivia Wilde is in it.
4: Sure.
2: There's nothing on telly for young boys to watch.
6: Apparently.
2: That's interesting.
6: This is a new report from Elaine Lowe in The Ankler, where she kind of talks to a few different people. She talks to this former Disney Channel executive who is kind of reminiscing on the mistakes they made. Potentially in their career, they looked back on this one old streaming chart where I think it was for ages 6 and 17, and amongst like your Ginny's and your Ginny and Georgia, which is like a YA Netflix show that people might be familiar with, you had the likes of Squid Game and The Walking Dead, and the exec is kind of like, why children should not be watching that, why are they watching that, what are we doing? And I just found this very interesting. She also interviews someone called Yalda Yules, who's done, she works for the UCLA Center for Scholars and Storytellers, and she put together this research, the 2025 Teens and Screens study, which looked at kind of what boys and young men wanted to see on screen. Because obviously I think you have, you know, like your, I'm trying to think of what's on television at the minute for young kids, like your Blueies, for example. I suppose that can be kind of like all television is gender neutral before anyone says anything, but like, other than you have like, you know, your Spider-Man and Friends, right, whatever. Then after that there is like a big dearth, like women and young girls are generally more catered to in terms of YA. When you look at what's on streaming and TV at the minute, you have the likes of, you know, One Piece is on Netflix, Percy Jackson is on Disney Plus, Stranger Things kind of before it ended, but I suppose the argument there is that they're obviously all fantasy style, whereas a lot of the responses in this study, so like the number one thing that they want to see on screen like was like superheroes and like action or fight scenes. That makes kind of sense or whatever, or I think action and fight scenes came in third. What came in second was what boys want to see on screen: people with lives just like mine, friendships and social groups, uplifting stories. They all kind of rounded out the top five, which I think is just makes me so sad to read that.
2: Yeah.
6: See that they it feels they're like they're not getting that, and you can't really get, and that's not a critique of One Piece or Strange Things or anything or whatever, and you could argue again that they do have that in some ways or whatever, but it's just, it's kind of understandable then why you're seeing them flock to, I don't know, like YouTube and where you can kind of have this like relationship with a YouTuber nearly per se, but then that content isn't necessarily like safeguarded, but also because it's just one person with a channel, you're not also then modeling like all of these things that they want to see on screen. And they said as well, they point to the fact that when it is on screen, when there are really good stories, like young boys do flock to them, you know, like The Mandalorian was another example that they said. But I just found it so interesting. The piece also kind of speaks to the fact that any of the recommendations for like group family watching, none of them are really contemporary. Like when people go to Reddit to be like, I want to watch something with my kids, like what can I watch?
2: Yeah,
6: the stuff that comes up is like Modern Family, that stopped airing I think over 6 years ago. Probably more. Malcolm in the Middle,
2: or The Middle.
6: They're all kind of old, but then also points to, we don't really watch TV in the same way as a unit anymore. Yeah. So then if you're not sitting down and watching, oh, The Simpsons is on at 6, we'll all watch this together, they're probably going off and finding their own media and their own outlets then, you know. It's just, it's a good piece. I would recommend reading it. There's a lot more in it. Also kind of pointing to the fact that, you know, they, okay, the kids are saying that they want these kind of nice stories. Apparently streamers won't buy them. Like, streamers aren't really into, while it seems very easy to sell like a Sterling Point or a Ginny and Georgia because it's like the girls will watch that, they don't really seem interested in the stuff for the middle ground stuff for the boys.
2: And which is a very dangerous path to ignore. Someone says, bring back Knight Rider. They probably are going to do that anyway.
9: Well, they did already. Yeah. It was like a 2000s remake.
2: Only in 2000.
9: Yeah, with Val Kilmer. He was the voice of Kit back then. Like, yeah. And it was crap.
2: A lot of reaction to I Want Your Sex. When 50 Shades of Grey came out, the French rated it 12S. I suspect that new movie will be PG with a free bottle of wine with your popcorn.
9: And a cigarette as well. That's France. As France, like.
2: Though Martin and Mayo called in to give out. He says, what is that film reviewer on about? Gen Z and Gen Alpha crap. Just review the movie. I'm not a comedian.
6: Whoa.
2: In the clip we actually played, though, Martin, she did mention Gen Z, so it's part of the movie. Right. You know, that's what it was. Obviously people were texting in to speculate as to actually what happens between Olivia Wilde and your man. One person says, pegging, isn't it? Supposedly it's very popular in Waterford. We'll take a break. Back in a couple of minutes.
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2: You are listening to the Moncrief Show on News Talk. 087-1400-106 is our WhatsApp number. Brian, Linda and Fionnuala are still with us. So there's a whole thing about when someone's promoting a film, Fionnuala, now, that it used to be you go on one of the kind of chat shows and that's all you had to do. But now that's kind of, that model is changing so much, and then there's rows about that.
6: Yeah, this is a report that I thought was interesting. Basically, yeah, as you said, it's the press stops that kind of are dividing publicists ahead of release day. So again, we'll have the likes of The Odyssey, which came out recently, and like that was obviously a big deal and lots of talk around that. Matt Damon was everywhere doing everything, as were a lot of the other stars, but obviously Matt Damon is the lead. And I was looking at this reporting from, again, The Ankler, where they were speaking to publicists around kind of the ones that they want to do and the ones that they don't, and the ones that kind of the pros and cons of doing each one. So we'll say Amy Poehler's podcast is a good example, Good Hang. That's gone gangbusters, and I think it's going a year, maybe a little bit less since it started. Like, relatively easy listening. She was the star Parks and Rec SNL alum, kind of started off interviewing like basically her friends, but now it's essentially, I think Kiki Palmer was on it last week, Darcy Kaden was on it this week, Matt Damon did that himself. I just thought it was really interesting because the way they kind of weigh it up is, you know, apparently everyone wants to be on her podcast now because it's a big audience. It's a low ball in the sense that, like, I actually think she's a good interviewer, but she's a very specific interviewer in the sense that it's not a gotcha thing. It's not going very deep or whatever.
2: Would it ever have been that? One of the late night shows. Funny stories.
6: But the interesting thing with the late night shows is they are so segmented and so quick. You actually don't end up getting like a lot of time with the star in the end. Whereas with Amy's podcast, you're getting an hour with them. So the publicists do want them to do it, but one of the negatives is if that interview goes anyway kind of askew or you say something offhand, then they have to kind of correct something. Then you have the more gimmicky stuff, which is the likes of, you know, Subway Takes, which people might have seen online. That's Emmy nominated now. It's the short form show where people basically give their hottest takes on the Subway, the clues in the name. And it's regular people do it. I'm doing air quotes, but recently famous people have gotten into it and they're kind of using it as a press stop as well. So J-Lo did it recently for that Office Romance film where she was talking about being a New Yorker, stuff like that. And again, the publicists are saying that's a great opportunity because they usually go viral, but the issue is it goes viral, you don't necessarily know what they're there promoting. You might come across that clip organically and be like, there's J-Lo talking about New York. She's not necessarily talking about the film that she's in. You know that way?
2: Yeah.
6: Then we have the other thing, which is Brittany Broski's Royal Court.
9: Which is very funny.
6: Very funny. She's a comedian, YouTuber, podcaster, and she's basically made this chat show format for herself where it's a fake medieval court, essentially, and she's the head of the court, and they do kind of like silly games and funny questions. Like, she's very personable, very charismatic. Again, Matt Damon did that with Anne Hathaway. It seemed like they had a ball, but the publicists in this report are kind of saying, you know, like, again, it's great to be on it because she's a great audience and her audience love her, but the show is about her. It's not about the talent. So you need to make sure the talent have their egos in check, that they know what they're getting into when they go for the show.
2: Sure.
6: But then when they were kind of looking at, like, there's still a lot of value in some of the old guard. Like, they talk about the New York Times interviews and stuff like that. But then when you look at other stuff like Entertainment Weekly and Vanity Fair, there's a little bit of name recognition there, but they just don't have the scope of, we'll say, Travis Kelce's podcast anymore. You know what I mean? So they're clamoring for stuff like that as opposed to this. But it was funny. It was just, it's interesting to see what they're kind of having to get them to do. Like, the BuzzFeed one is another one where they just get them in a room full of puppies, which I'd imagine as a celebrity, you're like, yeah, let me do that, because that's the absolute lowest amount of work and I just get to be covered in dogs, you know? Unless you don't like dogs, I suppose. But
2: yeah,
6: you just probably wouldn't
2: end up sneezing the whole, because I suppose the Amy Poehler one, you're there for an hour.
6: Yeah.
2: And like, unlike the kind of late night chat shows where you had your three
9: you've got 5 minutes.
2: You've got 5 minutes, your three rehearsed stories, boom, you're out of there. Over an hour, and she mightn't discover something scandalous about you. The worst thing they can discover is you're actually kind of boring after 20 minutes.
6: Yeah.
9: Yes.
6: But then there is also the thing of, a podcast isn't live. She can edit it. Yeah. She can choose not to include stuff or whatever. But yeah, it's the time thing, which is interesting. Mm. And they kind of pointed that out with the Travis Kelce and his brother's podcast as well, because that's obviously a different audience and you're going a lot more male-centered, but like, their listenership is huge. But again, they point out that if you have a celebrity that's not a lot of crack, trying to get an hour out of that might be difficult.
9: There's a brilliant, like, I say brilliant as in it's an example of how kind of badly it can go. It was on Mark Maron's podcast and he had Gina Davis on, and you could tell she did not want to be there at all. And he is, like, fair play to him, he was trying to drag it out of her to get her to talk and stuff. And like it was like 50 minutes of him like trying to like say something to kind of zhuzh her up and get her kind of talking, because like, she had this like institute for media studies about how, like, you know, most films fail the Bechdel test and all this, which was really interesting stuff, and he was teeing her up and she just wasn't taking it. So like, yeah, it's very much,
6: you kind of have nowhere to hide with
9: it. This is I think that's a lot of it.
2: Everyone can have a bad day that way. Anyway, 200 grand in the cash machine. Let's find out who's going to have a good day.
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10: Our latest winner, Katie, was on a tea break when she won the biggest cash prize ever given away on Irish radio. And there's no slowing down around here, because we've got another big one packed up and ready to make someone's year. If you've entered since last Friday, keep a close eye on that phone. We're making this call right now. And you do need to answer within five rings. You'll also need to tell us today's winning amount.
3: One ring. Two rings. Three rings. Four rings. Five rings.
10: Whoever that was should have answered, but it does mean we're going to call somebody else. Right now, keep that phone handy.
3: One ring. Two rings. Three rings. Four rings. Five rings.
10: People are very busy this afternoon heading down to EP, so we will phone somebody else right now.
3: One ring. Two rings.
11: Hello?
10: Hello, happy Friday. This is Barry Dunn phoning. Thank you for answering. It's the cash machine call. How are you?
11: I'm good. How are you?
10: I'm fantastic. Who are we talking to?
11: Eve.
10: It's an absolute pleasure. How was summer for you?
11: I was all right. Just working loose.
10: Let me ask you this. What part of the country are you in today?
11: I'm actually in Derry.
10: Very good. Would you like us to make the summer for you?
11: Oh, my, I can't believe it. I can't believe it. I cannot believe it.
10: Do you ever think it would happen?
11: No. I know. We joke about it all the time. We're always playing, me and my friends. I can't believe it.
10: Okay, well, we might be about to find out what Eve and Derry is going to do with her cash machine winnings. How much is in there right now, Eve?
11: Oh, God. Hold on. I'm panicking. Oh, it's 200 euro.
10: It's correct, Eve. Congratulations.
11: Oh, my God. I can't believe it. I'm gonna burst out crying and just going, oh my god! Oh my god! A random woman's hugging me!
12: sandwich on mobile in Tesco's.
13: Eve, it's become a reality. Come here, who are you there with at the moment? You're obviously working, so there's a gang of people with you.
12: No, I'm on my own. I was shopping, I was getting some boots for a week. Oh my god.
13: Who are you celebrating with this evening?
12: Oh, everybody. I've actually got my father-in-law's 70th birthday tonight. I can't believe it. When, you're not taking the hand out of me, are you?
13: We are very real. When's it going to be reality for you? Is it when the money hits your bank account?
12: I don't know. I'm in shock. I broke a mirror yesterday. And now I won in the cash machine.
13: The winning continues with our summer cash machine. Be here after five to get the new cash amount, and we could be calling you next.
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2: First time, that's happened the third time. We had to ring. Congratulations to Eve in Derry, who's won 200,000 euro. It should be pointed out, Eve, that would be a bit less when you convert it into sterling. Anyway, let's toast our good fortune.
5: Cheers, Eve. So we are tasting then Darrenburg, which is the winery in McLaren Vale in Australia. And this wine is the Laughing Magpie. And it has its name. So Chester Osborne is the winemaker here, and he's fourth generation, and he is a character and a half. He has all crazy wines with different names, the Hermit Crab, Dead Arm, and they all have a story. So the Laughing Magpie story is his daughter's in the vineyard, the animal called the Kookaburra. Is that the
9: Kookaburra? Yeah, I got it.
5: Is famous for its laughing call, and his daughter's nicknamed it the Laughing Magpie. And because this wine, it looks red, folks, doesn't it?
2: Mm-hmm.
5: Well, it's 95% Shiraz grape and 5% a white grape called Viognier.
2: Okay.
5: So you normally see that in Northern Rhone in France, but you don't really see it outside. So Chester Osborne has made this with 95% red grape Shiraz and 5% Viognier, which is a real floral aromatic grape. So it kind of lifts it a little bit. So you were talking about blackberries earlier on the show. So this is really blackcurrant, blackberries. Black fruit, really intense. And the difference between the first one, the Rioja, is the Rioja had American oak, which gave vanilla notes, and this has French oak, which gives kind of spicy and savory notes.
2: Yeah.
5: So they're quite different. So this
2: is really.
5: So, but again, both work really, really well with beef, burgers, meat, anything like that at all. And it's like, this is more grippy and tannin. So I would open this up again and decant it as well. I wouldn't necessarily have chocolate with this one because it's a little bit drier.
2: Yeah.
5: But this is gorgeous when you want a full bodied, rich, kind of big, powerful wine. But he is some character, I tell you. So there's dark chocolate, mocha, licorice, thyme, loads of balsamic notes and everything going on here. And the Viognier, have you heard of Viognier on its own?
2: Yeah.
5: So it's just, it's not popular really on its own, but they just add that little bit to lift it a little bit, because sometimes Shiraz can be really alcoholic and just too much from people. So yeah, it's 2018, McLaren Vale is the region, and Darrenburg, everything they do is fantastic, the Laughing Magpie. Some stockists are Clontarf Wines, Pinto Wines, McHugh's, Wine Online.
2: It sits up and says hello. We better move on to our second movie. It is One Night Only. Here's a clip.
14: I'm objectively good looking.
15: You did not just say that.
14: I've been told a fair number of times I'm squarely in the sevens.
15: By who, your boy mom?
14: Nah, she thinks I'm a 10.
15: Well, you're not. Your ears look like car doors.
14: Well, your nose is way too small for your face.
15: Your chin could plow a field.
14: Your legs don't make any sense.
15: Your hairline doesn't make any sense.
14: So we're two hideous people. Let's lie together in our mutual revulsion. We keep meeting up, maybe that means something.
2: I'm not very good at insults, really, are they? Okay, quick. Now, you've about 3 minutes to tell us how rubbish this is.
9: Absolutely hated this film with a passion, right? I'm serious. This film annoyed me on so many levels. Just take it on the face of it. It's a romantic comedy. The pair of them, Callum Turner and Monica Barbaro, may as well have been asleep when they were doing this, because they are just not there at all. The story that they have is in, like, you know, Callum Turner's character is in a long-term relationship with Maya Hawke, who basically turns up in an extended cameo. She decides on the night in question, actually, I'm going to go sleep with somebody else because, you know, before we get married, I want to be able to experience physical intimacy with another person. Whatever. Yeah. And then Monica Barbaro's character is like, you know, I just want to go out and find my one and all the rest of it and da-da-da-da-da. Right, so
4: I'm going to ruin the ending of this film, right? Because I hate it that much. And I know I don't normally do that. So please, spoilers, if you don't want to... But just don't go see this film. Please don't go see this film. Save yourself the money, right? So the whole film is them basically going back and forth over... They meet up at different points in the night in New York City. They finally meet and they've got 10 minutes left before the alarm goes off and they can't have premarital sex,
16: okay,
4: right?
16: Okay, quickly then.
4: Kind, exactly, 10 minutes is plenty.
16: Yeah.
4: And just as they're about to...
2: Speak for yourself.
5: Or, I thought you were talking about what you've left to talk now.
4: But anyways, so they're about to kind of kick it off, right? And then they're like, no, let's wait. The film is basically, like, they're like, no, let's actually wait if there's a physical connection here. Let's wait the year and then see what happens. The film, the whole time through this film, they're saying, oh, you know, this thing is really restrictive. And, you know, you see these signs for repeal the mandate and da-da-da-da-da. Yeah. And then they're like, actually, you know what? Maybe the fascists are right. Maybe we shouldn't be having premarital
2: sex. What happens if you have premarital sex?
4: You get arrested. The thing, basically, your little the little tracker thing that got that's on your hand. They're literally physically branded with this thing.
2: And you go to sex prison then.
4: You go to prison. Yeah, you literally get arrested. Like, that's the whole thing. Like, it's insane. And the fact that they just...

0: And this week, of course, Ciara and Shane are up next on The Hard Shoulder. Our production team today, Simon Tierney, Michael Quilligan, Caoimhe Harney and Claire Darmody. Have a lovely weekend. Talk to you Monday.
1: 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The best bits from the last 24 hours.
2: The body is that of a 35-year-old. Significant lesions to the face, particularly the right temple, correlating to the intracranial hemorrhaging observed. Seatbelt abrasions clear across chest and abdomen. 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Blood alcohol is over the legal limit. Cause of death, drink driving. 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A message from the Road Safety Authority. 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
4: With the striking design of the new Kia Sportage Black Edition, where presence and personality meets practicality. Kia, movement that inspires.
5: Now, TDs have backed an extension to excise cuts on petrol and diesel until November. There was an emergency meeting of the Dáil today. The opposition, though, hitting out because the debate was confined to just 60 minutes about the cost of living crisis. But the government chief whip, Mary Butler, saying they're dealing with just a single financial resolution. Pat Lee is the political editor of the Irish Times. He joins us now. Pat, was there a bit of a standoff, a bit of kicking and screaming in the Dáil?
6: There was, yeah, a little bit of a row over the order of business, but the government has a majority, so it won the vote. I sort of wondered if the opposition would continue to kick off after it had lost the vote on the order of business, but it didn't. The whole thing was over in, about an hour and a half or so. The Dáil met at 12 o'clock. The vote was taken at about half one, 20 to 2, and it passed easily, as we expect, by 104 votes to 49. So most TDs were here, about 20 of them or so weren't here. But everybody played their roles, all went as expected. You know, you're talking about a plan for an emergency there. The government's plan is to spend money. That's what it does when there's an emergency.
5: Yeah. I want to ask you a little bit
6: more. Ciara wouldn't approve, but anyway.
7: I wouldn't, Pat, you're dead right.
6: You're a frontierswoman.
7: I am. I'm
6: Shane is a bit of a nanny stater.
7: Yeah, anyway. I'm tough, you know. Yeah, I'm tougher than Coleman.
5: Nanny stater, and last week you accused me of being old as well, Pat Leahy. I was going to ask you just in relation. Oh, yeah, sorry. Was there anybody in the Dáil who got up and said, you know what, we should restore this increase in tariffs. We don't have a bottomless pit of money. We can't insulate everybody from a war that is completely outside of our control. Anybody suggesting that?
6: Now, look at Shane, your job is to ask questions that you don't actually know the answer to. We all know the answer to that question. No member of the opposition got up and said, or of the government backbenchers, just two government backbenchers spoke, but no member of the opposition got up and said, you're spending too much, the world is an uncertain place, we need to plan prudently for the future. They all got up and said, government is not doing not doing enough. There is, as we've discussed, I think before, Shane, there is not a massive constituency, if there is any at all, for budgetary prudence in this country. The general plan is that everything will be grand as long as everything is grand. So that's it's business as usual today here, I'm afraid.
5: Yeah, which worked out very well for us 20 years ago. I think you occasionally like the odd flutter. What odds would you say would there be on these a restoration of these excise duty cuts before the end of the year? I think the next one is pencil. Is the next one pencil in for November? Or?
6: I think.
5: I think we're losing Pat. I think we have lost Pat, unfortunately. Yeah, you're not there. No, Ciara, I you know, I know I'm like a broken record. I know I said this last week. I know I wrote my

0: I'm in the business post on it last week, but I find it utterly... Oh, Pat, are you back? No, he's not. I find it utterly depressing that... Pat, are you there?
1: Yes, I can hear you.
0: You're grand. Sorry, I was just in mid outrage flow. What's like? What
1: are sorry, the, I missed that.
0: Yeah, what are the odds on any restoration this year of the excise duty cuts? Do you think?
1: I think that depends entirely on what happens to the price of oil internationally, and therefore the price at the pumps. And that is, of course, entirely beyond the government's control. I mean, if you talk to people in and around government and that, they admit that the kind of €2 per litre price is the sort of benchmark above which that they can't let the price of fuel increase. But that is entirely beyond their control. And actually, one of those backbenchers who spoke today basically said that overtly, that you know, that €2 is the price that that the government has more or less established as the sort of benchmark for it. But you know, price could be down around 150. It could be up. It could be up where it is today. So what the government has done really is it's given this effectively open-ended guarantee, and you referenced the late unpleasantness of 20 years ago earlier on, Shane, but that experience taught us many things. One of them is that open-ended guarantees can turn out to be a little bit more expensive than we might have envisaged.
0: It certainly did. Pat Leahy, political editor of the Irish Times, thank you indeed for that update from Leinster House.
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3: Every household, as we mentioned at the start of the show, in the country is set to receive an emergency preparedness booklet in the post as the government launches a fresh push to help families prepare for an emergency. Storms, blackouts, flooding and water outages are among the emergencies Irish households are being urged to prepare for as a major new nationwide campaign gets underway. And this comes after yesterday's, of course, heavy downpours led to the closure of all main roads into Killarney and County Kerry, while Dublin City recorded 28 millimetres of rain in a single hour. And joining us now on all of this is Michael Healy-Ray and Malcolm Noon. Good evening to you both. Malcolm Noon, Senator and Green Party spokesperson on agriculture, food, the marine, heritage and nature. It's a long title. Tell me what you make of the booklet, Malcolm.
4: Yeah, I think the booklet is useful. I think any information that we can get out to householders is really important. I mean, there is a double-edged element to it in the sense that, you know, they're sending out booklets on what to do, and then at the same time, this government is rowing back on climate action that is causing a lot of these challenges. And, you know, I really feel for the people of Killarney, for the businesses there, and there was some flooding incidents in Cabra and Dublin as well. And I do think that we do need... We need both. We need government to wake up and actually implement the climate plan that's there in place. But separately, the information is important because it can help to prevent inundation in a household. And sometimes it doesn't matter if that inundation into a household is a couple of centimetres of water or whether it's a foot of water. If it comes in for an hour, if it comes in for several hours, it's going to do the same damage. And I think it's really important that there is a preparedness on a household-by-household basis. But also, we do need to look at the bigger picture around nature-based solutions and minimising hard surfaces in our urban areas to try and prevent some of the scenes that we saw yesterday.
3: Yes, and is that the line that we're trying to walk? Because obviously we need development and we're in a housing crisis and building is not going to go away anytime soon and people want to live in urban centres. And in fact, that's part of our policy around town planning and all of that. But it would appear that we have lost lots of areas of drainage, Malcolm, and even this dry weather we've had has not been enough to absorb the level of rain we saw yesterday.
4: No, and no disrespect to your show, it's probably less hard shoulders and more soft verges. And I do think that the one thing we've seen, we've had a really, really dry summer, as you say, that there are ongoing maintenance issues in our urban centres that maybe hard materials can solidify in drains and block them up during the summer. And if there's rain forecast, local authorities need to be proactive and get out and empty those drains. So the stormwater drains, that's really essential to maintain those. But in the bigger picture, centre. We do need to deploy nature-based solutions at scale in our urban centres. We need to look at biodiversity net gain in all new housing developments. So where we can put in permeable paving for car parking, that's going to be really important. All of those elements, planting more trees, then looking at the catchments that are in the run into towns that can maybe hold back water with you supporting farmers to do that. So it's a lot of a much bigger approach than perhaps even the hard engineering solutions, some of which are promised for many towns, but could take a long, long time to go through consent and planning. In the interim, climate change is here and we do need to deal with it, and we need, and local authorities need to look at innovative solutions that involve working with nature to try and support communities to prevent some of the scenes that we witnessed yesterday.
3: Yeah, and some kind of shocking scenes to the extent that it was the equivalent of a red weather. I often think we have too many weather warnings, but that was what fell in Kerry yesterday, was the equivalent of a red weather warning, and no warning was given at all. Just, Malcolm, I'm coming back to the booklet in my head, because I appreciate that people need to be informed, but is a paper booklet I will probably get thrown in a kitchen drawer the best way to do it? I mean, 2.2 million of these things, I'm sure that's had a hefty price tag alongside. I don't have the costings for it. We don't know what they cost at the moment. I'm sure we'll find out. But I would have thought that there might have been better ways of running a campaign than this.
4: Yeah. You're absolutely right, and Kira, I'd agree wholeheartedly. We need to use across media, all media platforms, be it social media, Instagram, Facebook, but also TV, radios. I think all of that needs to be part of the communication tools that government needs to use, because, as I said, we look at the summer we've had, it's been unprecedented. We look at what's happened in mainland Europe, much more scary, but that could happen here. And I do think that we need a level of preparedness for the incidents as they happen, but we also need to build in resilience in our communities, in our urban centres, to ensure that we have a level of preparedness there for when these eventualities happen. And I do think critically the general maintenance in our stormwater drains, that bigger picture piece around trying to retrofit our towns and cities. We launched a tree policy last week as part of a pre-budget submission to get government to fund local authorities to plant lots more trees in our urban centres. All of these measures will help, but I do think on an individual household and particularly for businesses who are really badly affected when these floods arrive, because it can wipe out a business for many, many years, if not for good. I do think that you need to be, the information needs to be out there, it needs to be overt, it needs to be run through local authorities, and needs to be persistent and consistent, and not just leaflets, but yeah, it needs to be across social media, TV and radio.
3: Look, thank you for that. And of course, we saw some horrific climate change this week alone in Nepal, that dreadful glacier collapse. Malcolm Noon there, Senator and Green Party spokesperson on agriculture, food, the marine and heritage and nature. Thank you. Michael Healy-Ray, Independent TD for Kerry as well, joined us. Michael, obviously huge flooding yesterday in Killarney and the surrounds. How is Kerry today?
5: Well, Kira, the first message is, in case anybody thinks anything different, Killarney is open for business. Every business was open first thing this morning. Yes, we did have unprecedented levels of rainfall over a four-hour period yesterday evening. We had 55 millimetres recorded at Muckross in Killarney. But there was a great response to that. The EMD staff, the local authority staff, the civil defence, the Gardaí, the fire service personnel, they all worked very diligently to ensure that by 11:30 last night, to be honest, it was all over. Yes, there was a certain amount of damage done to people's property, but thankfully not an awful lot. I mean, anybody's home being damaged or yards flooded or flooding doing damage, of course, we don't want to see that. But you can't legislate for every eventuality. And I'd just like to say, and Senator Malcolm that was on there is a particularly nice gentleman. I like him a lot. But he gives the impression that nobody is doing anything about this. I mean, he talks about government not putting enough money into planting trees. I'd like to remind him that earlier on this year, when we were in a bit of difficulty, there was 70 million made available for a reconstitution scheme to help us with the repair of storm worn to ensure we got more trees into the ground. Local authorities are getting funding for trees. And yes, we did have a difficulty yesterday evening, which happened in many places where we had a heavy rainfall because of the particularly dry weather, because of the fact that there was dust and maybe bits of debris that got into drains, and it hit it at one shot and blocked water courses. It did cause a difficulty. But, I mean, you can't. People are talking about red warnings and yellow warnings. For goodness sake, there was one time you went to bed, and how you knew about the weather was when you opened the blinds and opened your eyes in the morning, you knew what happened.
3: But Michael, we have the ability to know more than that now, and surely that's a good thing.
5: Well, but of course, I'm not condemning that. But you can over-dramatise everything. It's like when we have a good day, sometimes people give out, like if it's hot, people find a fault with it. When it's too wet, people find a fault with it. Yes, from a farming perspective, we had major difficulties a number of weeks ago with regard to fodder, because ground got so dry and grass wasn't growing, and people were actually using fodder that would be needed this winter. So yes, weather does cause a problem, but we've had to live with the weather for many, many years now. And yes, we want to use science to help us and guide us from a safe point of view.
3: We have, Michael, we've always had to live with the weather, let's be honest. But I mean, do you accept that the worst flooding that people are saying in a lifetime in Killarney is down to climate change?
5: But of course, I mean, obviously something is happening, and anybody that would try to deny that is crazy. But I mean, yes, we have to adapt. We have to get used to it if we are. And I mean, there's an awful lot of advantages, remember, to having nice warm summers as well. And we have to be ready. And our local authority, for example, Kerry County Council, was ready in an excellent way yesterday evening for a very unusual event, because 55 millimetres over 4 hours. But like I said, the Gardaí, the Civil Defence, everybody sprung into action. And when we are doing works, we are putting in preparedness and drainage that's adequate for larger rainfalls than before, because we're expecting it.
3: Before I let you go, you were obviously the star of a television show there recently. How did you feel about the documentary on your family's political dynasty?
5: Well, one thing I'll never be anywhere is any type of a television star.
3: I don't know about that, Michael.
5: No, Akira, it's like this. It is what it is. I'm an ordinary person. My family are ordinary people. We do ordinary things. We just happen to be public representatives. We get on with the work. The most important thing to me is, like today, giving the message, Killarney, which is the tourism capital of the Western world, is open for business. Everybody that has still time to go on holiday should go there and should visit County Kerry. We'll deal with the problems. All of the Healy Rays will deal with the problems that we have to deal with both locally and nationally on an hourly basis to the best of our ability at all times.
3: All right. Look, thank you for joining us, Michael. That is independent TD from Kerry, Michael Healy-Ray.
0: Now, criminal defence solicitors who practice in Dublin have decided unanimously to continue the withdrawal of services into September. This comes amid an ongoing dispute that had a significant impact on the legal system over the summer, as criminal legal aid solicitors withdrew their services in protest at reforms to how they are paid. We're joined now by Ona Sullivan, partner at Powderly Solicitors, and Michael Finucane of Michael Finucane Solicitors. Ona, to you first, why is this decision being taken to continue this withdrawal of services into September?
6: Hi Shane, thanks for having me on. The decision was, I suppose, reluctantly made, given that there has been no meaningful update or engagement from the Department of Justice since we kind of last met. This new criminal legal aid scheme was introduced on the 1st of July. Prior to that, our body, the Law Society, had highlighted a number of concerns that we had in relation to the workability of it. They weren't really taken on board by the Department of Justice. This new scheme has been brought in unilaterally. We're saying it's unworkable. That's going to harm the very people that it's meant to protect. And unfortunately, given a lack of meaningful consultation and engagement from the Department of Justice over recent time, we've been left with no option but to continue to withdraw our services into the month of September.
0: You do have another option, though. You could take the new scheme, which some people will say looks like a reasonable compromise, €540 per case. Oh, sorry, €239.38 per case. That it's a simpler, more streamlined way of doing it. It means less adjournments, and that it's a better value for the taxpayer as well.
6: Yeah, the difficulty with it is there's a complete lack of flexibility with it. And as you said yourself, it's more simple. Criminal justice down in the district court is not simple. It's very complex. There's a lot of moving parts. And unfortunately, the terms as part of this scheme are unworkable. They do not fit the purpose of the criminal justice system and district court work as it is. And I note that you were saying that this was introduced on a pay-per-case base, but again, that's, I think, incorrect messaging coming out from the department. It's actually a pay-per-person case. So if you have somebody in with five or six cases, you get one flat fee. If you have somebody in with one case, you get one flat fee. So they're treating differently.
0: A lot of people, Owen, would look at that and say the old system whereby you had split certificates. I mean, wasn't there one case it cost 31 grand for a single court sitting, and the old system where you had different solicitors handling different charges against the same client. A lot of people say that was a ready-up. That was designed to milk the system for solicitors.
6: Well, the solicitors were always open to reform in relation to the District Court Criminal Legal Aid Scheme. We wanted it, but we want proper, meaningful consultation around it. And in regards to that reasonableness, the Law Society has made a number of proposals around that in order to try and rectify the situation and bring everybody back to work. With regards to what you're saying about the multiple certificates, the way that it would work would be that if they were separate and distinct cases, they would have attracted a separate certificate. And there was good reason for that. That's because there would be different levels of disclosure, different levels of advices, different levels of correspondence with Gardaí, the DPP. And it was very much needed in order to ensure that there was fair pay for fair work done. The Law Society has suggested, in order to try and get through this impasse, that separate and distinct cases would attract a separate fee, and even suggested a cap of five to alleviate the minister's fears in relation to that. But unfortunately, we're not getting anything back or any sort of meaningful engagement on foot of their, what I would say, are very reasonable proposals.
0: Michael, the minister says when he has made concessions, he's made changes, and every time he does that, the Law Society bag it and come back and want more.
7: Yes, I've heard the minister describe the discussions between the Law Society and his department in that way. But really, what happened was that the minister imposed a scheme without really discussing it properly with the people who were expected to implement it. And then he was reluctantly forced to change certain elements because it was pointed out to him that even within its own terms, the scheme wasn't very workable. And the department also conceded, by the way, that they had forgotten to re-establish a mechanism for paying expenses, things like mileage and travel expenses and stuff, which is really, really important for solicitors who are working outside urban areas and having to travel to courts in remote parts of the country. But really, what the minister describes as reform is nothing really more than cost-cutting. He's trying to pare back the amount of money his department spends.
0: Well, some people would say rightly so, Michael. Like the bill has gone up from, I think, 19 million in 2015 to 41 million in 2025. That seems extraordinary. People would say, fair enough, he's trying to look after the taxpayer. And the reality is, and I haven't heard a good explanation for this yet, there are more adjournments in legal aid cases than there are in non-legal aid cases. Quite a considerable difference.
7: Okay, well, you're hitting on two separate areas there, but if I can deal with the increase in cost first. First of all, over a 10-year period, you have to expect that the cost of something is going to go up. As the period of time, like a decade, moves on.
0: Not to double, though. When you're, I mean, my wages didn't double in okay. between 2015 and 2025.
7: Well, I don't know what journalists are paid, but criminal defence solicitors are paid an allocation of public funds. And those public funds were cut by 30%. In 2013 by the former minister, Alan Shatter.
0: Yeah.
7: And those cuts have only just been restored partially. So you've got
0: as part of this process, isn't it? As part of this reform package the minister has launched?
7: 12 years on, yeah. So you're restoring a cut that, by the way, every other sector in the public service has already had restored for some time. Then there is the natural increase in cost over time of providing a service. And then you're talking about, well, what exactly are you spending it on, and are you getting value for money? And then you have to look at the nature of the service provided and the length of time it takes to do the work and the complexity involved. Now, it is true that some cases begin and end very quickly in the district court, but others don't. Others move on to the circuit court, and they have complex hearings within their time in the district court before they move on somewhere else. And then you've got cases involving children, sometimes children in care, children who've had extremely troubled and traumatic lives up to the point they arrive before the criminal court.
0: Mm-hmm.
7: And that places a great deal of obligation on a solicitor at an early stage. And that is simply not being paid for.
0: Yeah. Can I come back to the point, and you've kind of sort of referenced it there, though, that the reality is, though, there was a lot more adjournments in cases involving legal aid than there have been in cases not involving legal aid. Now, most people would look at that and smell a rat.
7: Well, that's because of the way the minister has chosen to explain it. What the minister very quickly moves over is the underlying reason for those adjournments. And it's been widely acknowledged that most of the time adjournments are sought by state agencies like the DPP, the Gardaí, the Probation Service.
0: More than in non-legal aid cases.
7: Yes, because in legal aid cases, people are seeking public assistance with the payment for their defence because they can't afford it, because their cases are more complicated, because they have perhaps encountered difficulties with domestic problems, drug abuse, or they are serial offenders in the courts.
0: Mm.
7: Now, I know that public money being spent on payment for criminal defence is not a popular thing, but if it's done properly and if it's just fairly remunerated at an early stage, it goes on to prevent a huge number of problems at a later stage in the system.
0: Okay. All right.
7: And that therefore provides a more of a more confident experience and a better experience.
0: Okay. I want to bring Owen back in just to finish on this. Owen, how are we going to sort this impasse out? Because it looks like the minister is not backing down on this, and he seems to have the support of his government colleagues.
8: Yeah, it's very difficult at the moment. I do note that the Law Society have constantly expressed that they're available and willing to engage. We all are. And I do note that Simon Harris was on the radio a while back stating that the only way you can bring any sort of dispute to an amicable end is through engagement and through talking. So what we're asking is for the minister to come back to the table and to engage with us around the concerns that we've highlighted since the get-go, but take them on board in a meaningful and consultative way. We're the people who are on the ground every day with the practical experience of how this works, and what we're offering is a real-life scenario and situations that we're saying would make this scheme a lot more workable and better. At the moment, it's too inflexible. It needs to be flexible. There's a degree of trying to make unequal cases equal under this scheme. And unfortunately, it doesn't work. It's going to fail the very people it's meant to protect.
0: Okay.
8: And what it is, what we've seen previously in a previous scheme, like the family law scheme, is that a flat fee payment came in, and then there was an absolute exodus of family law practitioners taking work under this scheme, to the point where I think I can count on one hand how many family lawyers I know that do legal aid. We don't want that in the criminal defence world.
0: Owen O'Sullivan, a partner at Powderly Solicitors, and Michael Finucan of Michael Finucan Solicitors. Thanks to both of you for talking to The Hard Shoulder today.
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3: After spending 4 years off air, Top Gear is officially making a comeback, with the BBC confirming that the long-running motoring show will return to television. The programme was taken off the schedule in 2022 following a serious crash involving presenter Andrew Freddie Flintoff, who suffered facial and rib injuries while filming. And Flintoff has been presenting the show alongside Paddy McGuinness and Chris Harris at the time. It will return, but surely, or will it, capture the magic of the old Top Gear without the original trio of Hammond, May and Clarkson. What do you think? Joining me now to discuss all of this is News Talk's own Rory Galvin and Nadia Adan, owner of Ashford Motors and social media star. Good evening to you both. Nadia, I'll come to you first of all. Are you excited about the return of Top Gear? And what do you think is its sort of perennial appeal?
9: I'm so excited, and I'm actually on my own little Top Gear production today. I'm shooting the Nadia calendar at the moment, so I'm looking at a Porsche GT3 RS. We have a Nissan GTR, so it's fitting news for today. I think Top Gear worked definitely because of the characters. You know, even when I started selling cars, I remember watching it when I was younger, and I loved the show so much. I really, really did. Do I think it's going to be the same without Hammond May and Clarkson? I don't, unfortunately. And I think over the years they tried to recreate it so many different times, and they had spin-offs and different characters, and it just never worked because it wasn't really a car show. It was entertainment, but the show was about cars, and the chemistry that the three guys had, I just think it's going to be so hard to replicate that. And yeah, it's just true petrol heads. We're obviously, we need something else to come on the show.
3: Yeah, I fully agree with you. Rory, Nadia's not wrong, is she? I think the cars, and by the way, the cars, of course, were very exciting, and they did these challenges and all of that. But a lot of it was down to the bromance between Clarkson, Hammond and May.
10: Yeah, it was this camaraderie, I think, between these three middle-aged men.
3: Yeah.
10: And Top Gear for me was something that was family viewing. We'd all gather in front of the TV, you know, from some of the years, like, you know, 2003 up until it got taken off the air for certain reasons, you know, with Clarkson and his controversy. But I think, yeah, I'm not even a big car person. I'm more of a person who's just, I like a car, I drive a car, but I'm not mad about like the how much horsepower this has, how quick it goes to 60. I love the banter between them,
3: yeah.
10: The three of them. They were really funny, and there were so many great moments I can think back to. And I think especially the specials are those really exciting things that you can rewatch over and over again. I'm thinking back to something like the Africa special where Clarkson, his handbrake was broken in the car, so he decided, I'm going to get a wooden log and I'm going to put it behind my car so I can plop it there and stop my car, stop it rolling backwards. He drives off with it, and not a minute later, the log bounces up and smashes his rear windshield. And it was a completely unscripted moment. May and Hammond come out and they're just bursting laughing. And I was just looking back at some clips earlier today when I heard about this. You know, not very productive in the office, but whatever. And it was just so funny. And they had this really contagious laughter as well. And
3: I think the cars, if you'll excuse the pun, were just a vehicle for the relationship between those three. And obviously Clarkson was this larger than life alpha male, and May was kind of a bit sort of baffledy and
10: Captain Slow, they call them,
3: away with the fairies, and then there was the little, what do they call the little guy, the chipmunk?
10: Yeah, I suppose, yeah, that's one word they called him, maybe the nicest one we could say.
3: Yeah, exactly. And that kind of camaraderie and interaction between men, it's quite a lovely thing, and you don't see it. And Nadia, you obviously are a petrol head. Do you think the cars were incidental too, or no?
9: I think what made it aspirational, I suppose, was that people would come in talking about the cars, you know, even into dealerships, you know, oh, I saw that car on Top Gear, and it sort of gave firsthand of what the car actually felt like for people who might never in their lives, you know, afford one, sit into one, be able to buy one, or even give them that bit of information to buy their next car. So it's kind of like what we see now as like YouTube reviewing cars. That's what it was back then.
3: Yeah.
9: But on a completely different production scale, and the production quality was amazing. Like, it looked like more like a blockbuster than a motoring program, you know. But yeah, I don't think they should try recreate it as in copy it like they've been doing. I think it needs to be different, and it will all just come down to the characters, because we've seen they've tried and failed, you know, and it hasn't worked.
3: I think a recreation just trying to do that again will be very strange and wouldn't work. Of course, the Grand Tour, which is what the boys went on and became. The Grand Tour is coming back with a new crew on Amazon as well. Is there room, Nadia, for two car reviewer type shows, do you think, at the same time?
9: I think, yeah, it's a bit mad that it's coming all at the same time. I think it's probably a bit too much, but if they can somehow make the productions differently and there's like really good characters and maybe focus on different elements, like, you know, one's in Africa, one's in Japan or something like that, you know, it's not the same thing, then yeah, look, I think true petrol heads are crying out for more motor content, if I'm being honest with you. And I think the way the cars is going, so with the EVs and the technologies changing so much, there's so much there to talk about. But then there's also a need for true petrol heads to still want to talk about petrol heads. It almost feels like, oh, that's kind of stopped now because there's so much talk about, you know, tech and EVs and stuff. But people want to go back to that era as well. So if they can find a nice fine line of, you know, differentiating it, then yeah, you know, it could work.
3: Maybe. Rory, we haven't been told exactly who's going to be behind the wheel at the new Top Gear, but names like Jimmy Carr have been touted as potential hosts or presenters. Do you have any thoughts on who would make a good Top Gear presenter?
10: Yeah, I was actually texting my friends about this as well. Jimmy Carr, I think, actually would be a good fit, solely because I remember he did the Star in a Reasonably Priced Car challenge, and he actually got top of the leaderboard in that. So he has this kind of petrol head background to him, and he's also a funny guy.
3: Funny.
10: I think he'd work as a presenter. The Grand Tour has gone very YouTubery in their choices. They got two of the hosts running a YouTube channel themselves that review cars, and then the third guy they hired is a TikToker called Francis Beauregard or whatever, and he was known for the I don't know if you ever saw them, he put a camera on his head and he was looking at trains as they were approaching, and he was delighted. He was like a train spotter, and I was like, why did they pick this guy? I have no idea why. So I mean, it remains to be seen if he ended up being good. So they might go in that more YouTuber direction, looking in that kind of British YouTube scene. There are probably a lot of I mean, I watch a lot of them now because obviously to fill this Top Gear shaped hole in my heart, there's a lot of great British YouTube channels that do car reviews, or they'll kind of try to ape that Top Gear formula and recreate it on a much smaller scale, obviously. But I think they could dip into that and get someone good.
3: Yeah. What about you, Nadia? Have you anyone that you would like in particular?
9: I'd love to see an Irish presenter in the mix, you know, someone with real motoring knowledge and a bit of wit. And, you know, we produce plenty of good talent here, and I don't think I can put myself forward. But look, yeah,
3: a girl on Top Gear, wouldn't that be a radical thing?
9: Yeah, it is rumoured that there is a girl, but again, we don't know. But wouldn't it be great, you know, change things up a bit and see how it is? And I don't think I've ever had an Irish person on it, and I just think bringing the bit of Irish banter to it would really capture the
3: Irish
9: market.
3: Basically saying, Nadia, you are available.
9: I am.
3: They haven't come knocking as yet, but that may be only a matter of time.
9: Look, if they want me, I'll be on a plane tomorrow. No issue.
3: Look, thank you both very much for coming on about that. That is Nadia Adan there, owner of Ashford Motors and social media star, and Rory Galvin, News Talk's own.
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0: Now, we heard from Pat Leahy of the Irish Times earlier in the show. The Dáil had returned early from its summer break so that the planned excise duty increase due to come on Tuesday can be postponed. TDs voted in favour of an extension to excise cuts on petrol and diesel until November. For more on this, we're joined by Sinn Féin spokesperson on justice, Matt Carty. Matt, you voted against extending the fuel cuts until November. Why would you vote against cutting tax and maintaining lower taxes for voters?
11: Because that's not what I voted against. What I voted against was a government proposition to increase the cost of petrol, diesel, home heating oil in November, in December, in January, right through to February of next year. That is absolutely ludicrous proposition in the midst of a cost of living emergency that many families are going through as we speak, to suggest that in the three most expensive, arguably, months of the year, that the people of this country will be faced with price hikes of up to 35 cents per litre on their motor fuel, to me, is just absolutely ludicrous. And we've been here before, Shane. Right before the summer recess, Sinn Féin told the government that it was equally ludicrous to have a provision to increase the cost of petrol and diesel to happen on the 1st of September. Yet Fianna Fáil and Fine Gael ignored those concerns and those warnings. And it was for that reason that at the taxpayers' expense, we were all hauled back to Dublin today to undo the potentially damaging situation that they had laid bare.
0: Yeah, the other opposition, main opposition parties, I think I'm right in saying, I just had a quick look at the vote there, the Soc Dems, Labour, they voted in favour of extending the fuel cuts until November. Would that not have been a more logical approach from Sinn Féin, notwithstanding your line that it they shouldn't be brought back in November?
11: So let's be very clear. Fianna Fáil and Fine Gael have a policy which is to continuously increase the cost of motor fuel. And unfortunately, and to their shame, that is a policy that's shared
0: that's
11: by...
0: That's not what this vote was about, though. This vote was about reversing an emergency cut, a temporary cut that was brought in April. It's nothing to do with a policy of increasing the cost of petrol.
11: But to be very clear, so your listeners understand that that is the policy of those political parties, and it's not a policy that Sinn Féin shares. Because we don't believe that the answer to any environmental crisis is to make people's lives harder. Of course, we should be encouraging alternatives to fossil fuels. Of course, we should be encouraging those who can to avail of electric cars and whatever else is available in terms of reducing their emissions. Mm. But to suggest to the people in my constituency who have no option but to drive their diesel or petrol car because they cannot afford a new electric vehicle and because the public transport system is in place, that the answer to the world's environmental problems is to make their lives more difficult.
0: The answer to the world's environment problems, and we have seen this week probably at first hand the nature of those problems, I mean, in Nepal and Tibet, the answer to it is to move away from fossil fuels. And we're being dishonest with people if we're suggesting that we shouldn't do that and we don't need to do that.
11: And I wouldn't do that, Shane. I'm being very clear. Of course, we need to find alternatives to fossil fuels. But in the meantime, the way to get to that point isn't to make people who don't have that option, they don't have the luxury of changing their car, they don't have the benefit of public transport that perhaps TDs that might have be better served do have. They have no option but to use their car to get to work, to drop their children to activities, to do any of the day-to-day tasks. And in making their lives more difficult, I would contend government and those parties that support that proposition are in fact making it more difficult for people to who want to do the right thing to actually understand the logic behind the position. Because right now, this is a time of back to school. This is a time when people are putting their heating back on in their homes. This is a time as people will begin to start thinking about the Christmas period and the long winter months ahead. And people are looking at their bank balance and wondering how it is that they're going to survive and what they want from their political leaders is, in the first instance, an understanding of the struggles that they're going through. And secondly, they want to see real measures that actually help them. Of course, they know that that government or any the Dáil can't provide full respite to the struggles that they're going through, but the least they should expect is that we don't make their lives harder.
0: But isn't that the danger? Isn't that what you in the opposition and in government have done? You're sending out a signal to voters that you can insulate people and that you should insulate people from a war that is having a huge impact on the global economy. I mean, the Taoiseach described it as dishonest politics today. Now, I mean, the government are as guilty of it as you guys are, but you are sending out a signal to people, we can insulate you from this. Whereas the really honest thing would be to say, we actually can't insulate you. And it would be wrong of us to do that and to chase that issue. Because if by doing that, we run the risk of repeating the mistakes of the Celtic Tiger, where we throw money at every problem.
11: And that is certainly not what we're arguing for. And if people look at our fully costed propositions that we have brought forward time and time again, and we will do so in advance.
0: But you're the fully costed, sorry to cut across, and I will let you answer. Your fully costed propositions keep changing. I mean, your fully costed propositions are different now than they were before April. I mean, you're chasing the populist vote as much. You're chasing the protest vote here as well.
11: I don't know, did you really want me on the show at all, Shane, or will you give me an opportunity?
0: But I have a right to put questions to you.
11: Every proposal that we have brought forward have been fully costed, and they've also been cognizant of the realities of people's lives. We have workers, we have families, we have farmers, we have businesses that are telling us that their lives have become intolerable because of rising costs. And it's not just fuel costs, it's also the cost of groceries, it's also the cost of electricity and energy, of car insurance, of whatever bill seems to be coming into the house. The costs seem to be going in one direction, and the supports that government have provided have have come too slow and have come only as a result of pressure from the public and from parties like Sinn Féin. What we are saying very clearly is, of course, there are price hikes and price volatilities that arise as a result of global factors, and you cannot insulate people from all of those. But the very first step that government should ensure is that they won't make people's lives more difficult. And then absolutely, on issues such as fuel, on electricity, on childcare and other major household costs, it is the responsibility of a government and a country that is running record surpluses to ensure that some of those surpluses are used to give those workers and families the bread that they desperately need.
0: We know that the excise duty, and economists would say this, that cutting excise duty is the worst possible, one of the worst measures you can have to insulate people from day-to-day costs, those at most at need. They say it gives, what you're effectively doing is subsidising the better off in society, because the better off have more cars, they drive bigger cars, and they drive more than the most marginalised. And economists would say, what you're doing actually with this measure, and sorry, I'm accusing the government and you of this, what you're doing in this measure is actually reducing the pot to help those who are most at need.
11: I dispute that. I am sitting right now, as we speak, at a petrol station forecourt. The cars I see and the people I see are people coming from a hard week's work, and they're not driving.
0: With respect, Matt. With respect, that's a straw man argument. Now I'm standing here looking at people. I mean, the reality is the stats show the wealthier they are, the bigger engine you'll have, the more cars you'll have.
11: I can tell you this: the people I meet every single day of the week in my own constituency, hardworking people who don't expect anything of their government, only that government don't make their lives more difficult. They have no option but to use their cars, and they are absolutely struggling. And these are people who in any other generation would have been considered to be well off, because they have good jobs and they're well qualified. But because of the price shocks that they have faced over the past couple of years beyond their control, they are saying they don't want government to cover all bases for them, but they want a break. And I believe in a country that has record surpluses, then absolutely they deserve a break.
0: Okay, here's the reality, let me put it to you. Less than 20 years after the crash, less than 20 years after we said we will never go down this road again, the Dáil resumed today to stop an increase that would amount to about €4 or €4.50 on a tank of fuel. Like, that shows we have learned nothing. That shows we are still chasing populist votes. That shows we are still taking a bag of money and throwing it out of a helicopter, effectively. That's the economics and that's the politics we have in Ireland today, from both the government and the opposition.
11: Well, what I would argue is, and of course I can come on your show and talk about government wastages and the billions of euros that have been squandered by Fianna Fáil and Fine Gael in the period since the financial crash. I can also talk about the fact that most of the excise and charges that are on people's fuel bills weren't actually in place at the time of the financial crash. These are new taxes and charges that have been added every year by the successive government since the time of the financial crash, with, as I say, to their shame, the support of some parties of the opposition. But it's not a policy that Sinn Féin will support, because until we get to the point in time where people actually have alternatives to their cars in constituencies such as my own, then I do not believe that it is sensible or a viable policy proposition to say we are going to make your job
0: okay
11: more difficult.
0: Final question then. So you're saying we need to look at alternatives. Will Sinn Féin stop its policy then of routinely opposing wind energy around the country? Many of your TDs have opposed, I think including yourself, have opposed wind energy around the country. If you really believe in that alternative, will you back it up with action?
11: Well, I don't recall ever stating that I was opposed to wind energy.
0: Were you not opposed to one in Leitrim? I'm open to correction on that.
11: I don't live in Leitrim.
0: I know you don't.
11: But Shane, what I will say this. In my time, virtually all my time in politics, and I've been involved in politics a long time since as a councillor, as a member of the European Parliament, as a Dáil, I have been screaming at government to actually have a proper renewable energy strategy that includes wind energy, that includes includes proper planning guidelines, which don't exist, which no government has brought forward. So if we're serious about these things, let's not just say a private company makes a proposition and people can either take it or otherwise they're climate deniers. Let's actually have a policy that delivers what we know is possible in terms of renewable energy across this island. We are an island that should be absolutely energy independent. We can do that if the political will is there. But these facile arguments that if you don't support a wind farm in any given particular place or time at the behest of a private company, then somehow you're a dinosaur. That is a facile argument. Let's actually have.
0: Is it a facile argument, or is it action rather than words?
11: Yes, that's exactly what I'm calling for is action. Produce planning guidelines that are actually that everybody can understand, ensuring that communities get benefits from renewable energy that's produced in their areas, and let's actually set out a policy to become energy independent that isn't based on the premise that we actually punish people who have no option but to drive their cars.
0: Mark Carty, Sinn Féin spokesperson on justice, thank you indeed for talking to the Hard Shoulder this evening.
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0: It's the Crisp Festival. Yeah, you heard me right. The Crisp Festival taking place all weekend at the Bernard Shaw Pub and Eat Yard in Glasnevin in Dublin. Henry McKean popped down just before it opened to the public and tried the Hot Crisp Challenge, an extremely hot chili Dorito. Let's find out how he got on.
12: I'm here with Sarah Kelly in the Bernard Shaw in Glasnevin, Fisborough, just on the bridge, and we are at an exciting event. Tell us, where are we?
13: We're at the Crisp Festival for 2026 at the Bernard Shaw. We're about to kick things off here in the next 2 to 3 hours for the full weekend, Friday, Saturday and Sunday.
12: So this is a festival basically about crisps. It's not about music, it's about crisps. And we're inside and you've got literally thousands of packets of crisps, every single type. You've even got inflatable, massive packets of crisps. You've got bunting everywhere. You've been doing this a number of years.
13: Yeah, I think we kicked it off in 2019. It's a weekend to celebrate crisps, all different flavors. We do a lot of crisp games, crisp food specials, crisp drink specials. And there's a bit of live music across the weekend as well. But the main point of it is just to celebrate crisps.
12: And the thing is, it's also Electric Picnic, but some people would choose crisps over music. I know there's days I would. What is it? Why is it that the Irish love crisps?
13: Oh man, I don't know. I mean, personally, I just love having a packet of crisps. You can put it in a sandwich, have a crisp sambo. It's a good snacking meal. There's so many different flavors and types that you can get. So I don't know if that's the same reason for everyone else, but...
12: So today's Friday, this is running all weekend. How can people come along?
13: So guys, you can get a ticket online through the Bernard Shaw website, or you can rock up and pay on the door as well. It's no problem. Things kick off from 4 p.m. today on Friday, and then we kick off from about 12 p.m, 1 p.m. Saturday and Sunday.
12: So you'll have perhaps over 700 people eating crisps?
13: Yeah, about that. 7,000 to 1,000 people come through the doors.
12: Wow. And how does it work? You just buy a ticket, and then what happens?
13: So you come on into the door, we'll scan your ticket on arrival, you'll get a drink token. You come up through the stairs up to the tuck shop, your ticket gives you a free pint or a drink and any packet of crisps you want. We have, I think, at least 50 different flavours of crisps. And then we also have games running on throughout the venue. They're all free to partake in. You can win lots of prizes, from boxes of crisps to drink tokens to some t-shirts. Loads of games like a crispy quiz, the crispy limbo, the Johnny Onion Ring challenge. We're also doing the hot chip challenge.
12: What are they?
13: So the hot chip challenge is Carolina Reaper Dorito. We have about 4 or 5 contestants come up on the stage. Whoever can eat the full crisp and wait the longest without having to go for a drink or have to like run off the stage, they are crowned the winner.
12: So they're really, really hot.
13: Yeah, I won't even go near them.
12: You won't touch them? Like, we're talking painful.
13: Yeah, a few of the chefs did a bit of a taste test yesterday, and let's say one or two of them went running for a glass of milk.
12: So really, really strong. So this is what happens. We walk in the door here, And we can just see all the crisps actually on the wall. You've decorated the whole pub with crisps.
9: Yes.
12: And then you walk through here and then you see this bar just absolutely full of crisps. You've also got cheese, you've got wine, you've got Guinness, every single type of flavour. And there is a type of flavour of crisps amongst the hundreds of different crisps here that I've never tried, and it's Banshee Bones. What do they taste of?
13: They are elite. They're probably one of my favourites. It's a salt and vinegar kind of crisp, nice and crunchy. So I think you should definitely try some.
12: Okay, so we have a pack here. So I'm just going to open these up here. And I know I should not be eating on the radio. Let's try them. So these are called Banshee Bones, salt and vinegar flavour. Try them. Okay, never had these before. Oh, okay. I'm kind of like meanies, but a different shape.
13: Yeah, and a salt and vinegar flavour, because meanies is a pickle.
12: I'm going to stick to them. I'm going to leave those chili flavour Doritos to the professionals.
13: 100%. I'd be going for the Banshee Bones over the Hot Chip Challenge any day.
12: I'm having a chat with Christian Ruath, originally from Brazil. You're actually getting ready for this Bernard Shaw Crisps Festival. You're a chef. Tell me, what would I get? What sort of crisp sandwich would you recommend?
14: I recommend the ciabatta crisp sandwich with ham serrano, with guindillas, olives, pickles, some manchego mayo, and gubin cheese. Very good.
12: You've really gone full gourmet crisps here. I understand you tried these really strong chili Doritos.
14: Yeah, I did, yeah, but burning my head.
12: Burning your head?
14: Yeah.
12: Do you think I should try one?
14: Yes, you should.
12: Yes, you should,
14: yeah. For the crack.
12: So you've got some chilies here.
14: Yeah.
12: And they're going to go in a crisp sandwich.
14: Yes, they're going to go on the crisp sandwich, our gourmet crisp sandwich. But the original one is just butter, Brennan's bread, crisp, and that's it.
12: Pavel, you've also just tried one of those very, very spicy Doritos. What did you think?
15: It's indeed hot, but not really, really extreme hot when I tried back in the days. It makes you sweat.
12: You're sweating.
15: Yeah, a bit, but it's not painful. Maybe when I'm gonna eat a full chip and I'm not get used to the hot things, then it can be painful for some people.
12: And what's your favorite crisp?
15: My favorite crisp is just the standard salt and pepper.
12: Salt and pepper?
15: Yeah. Just the standard.
12: Not salt and vinegar, but salt and pepper.
15: No, I never understand a bit of the vinegar. I'm from Poland, so we never really had the vinegar taste in Poland. And I tried for the first time when I started living in Ireland, and I never became a fan of it.
12: So salt and pepper.
15: Salt and pepper, yeah. Organic.
12: I'm here with Luke Blount from the Bernard Shaw. It's the Crisp Festival. We're surrounded by crisps. We've got a really strong Dorito here. What do we have here?
16: It's the Hot Chip Challenge. Yeah, just like you said, it's extremely hot. It's on all weekend down at the Bernard Shaw. You can come down and try it for yourself. And I think we're about to try a little bit ourselves just to show you how hot it actually is. But again, it's extremely, extremely hot.
12: Extremely hot.
16: Mm.
12: So we have it here. This is the Dorito. There it is there. And tell us about it.
16: I've tried it once myself already and regretted it. We will be having waivers on the day for people who do want to take part.
12: So we need
16: to
12: sign a waiver.
16: That's how serious it is. You've already signed yours.
12: Right.
16: So we're all good.
12: Okay, let's just try this. I'm picking it up here, I'm going to try it.
16: Small bit.
12: Small bit first. Small bit.
16: Yeah.
12: Okay, here we go. Tiny bit first. So just chew away, okay? Mm. Oh my God. Oh, that's me drinking milk. Oh. You didn't lie.
16: I told you.
12: This is shocking. Mm. Oh my God, that's hotter.
16: Like nothing you've had before.
12: Than a vindaloo curry.
16: Yeah.
12: Oh my God.
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3: This is Winners and Sinners, where we look back on the week that was with just a few twists, and we are delighted to be joined now by Off the Ball's Cameron Hill and broadcaster Megan Scully. Let's go to you first, Cameron. Your winner of the week.
17: My winner this week is The Rest of is History. So I believe you're a fan of this podcast as well, Shane.
18: I am.
17: I really enjoyed, there was a long read, I think, over the weekend in the New York Times, kind of delving into the phenomenon that is The Rest is History and how it's grown over the last couple of years, especially. I didn't know that Mark Carney is a huge fan of it, and Tom Hanks as well. And they went into various anecdotes on just how popular this pod is, that I think there was a judge in the Supreme Court in the UK who was at a hearing and his phone went off, and it was the Jimmy Carter episode of The Rest is History that was playing out. He said, "I must apologise, please continue deliberating." This shows how widespread this is, and they've done various different festivals, and I think they had their first ever kind of live show for history over the last couple of months, and just shows how big it's become. And over the last few weeks, they've done a piece on the Troubles. That's their first kind of real exploration of the Troubles, which, as you can imagine, are very complex and very
3: contentious
17: and emotional topic to consider, especially when you have two British, fairly upper class accented historians talking about something that happened on the island of Ireland. That was always going to maybe raise a few eyebrows. And I've seen a few people who've maybe not been happy with some of the elements of how they've covered it. I think they've done an incredibly good job of being very fair and balanced in their exploration of the years from pretty much the start of the

0: I can't remember, and I think COVID really brushed this under the carpet, but do you remember when we started the decade of remembrance, and in January of 2020, there was huge controversy over how we should commemorate, not celebrate, but commemorate the Royal Irish Constabulary.
1: There was.
0: And how big that, and the political furore that that caused.
2: It became a huge issue in the 2016 general election.
0: Huge.
2: Yeah.
0: And kind of I remember it kind of grinding to a halt when COVID really took over, that it was almost kind of forgotten about. But it always reminds me that whenever particularly an outsider comes in and tries to explore a piece of Irish history,
1: there was huge rowing back from that commemoration of the RIC.
0: Yeah.
1: And then there was conflation of the RIC with the Oxies and the Black and Tan. It became it was amazing how quickly it dredged up old wounds and old grievances and all of it. It was actually quite worrying, I thought.
0: I thought so too. And I find it so interesting with the Troubles, because so many of my friends who have been listening to this podcast and have views on it haven't had a lived experience of the Troubles. They're all post-1998 children and young people. Like, I don't have a particular lived history of the Troubles. My father and my grandfather did. I don't have to go into it here, but they lived through a good bit of the Troubles, like, personally. But just the idea that any time particularly an outsider comes in and speaks about a period of Irish history, it's dealt with a degree of skepticism and almost
1: an
0: antagonism.
1: Outsider, a British person.
0: Exactly.
1: That's probably even more pointed.
2: Because previously when they did shows about Irish history, they did 1916, they did the War of Independence, they brought in Irish historians, like Paul Rouse was there in the GPO with them. And I was surprised that they didn't do it in relation to the Troubles. I'm only two episodes in.
0: Okay.
2: But I have to say, I think they've done a really good job so far. I think it's really fair. It's really balanced. Interesting, Dominic Sanford, who is kind of driving this particular episode, he's married to a Cork woman, actually.
0: Oh, okay.
2: So he does have certain sensibilities. So, and look, the two of them, they do their homework. They do the research in this is extraordinary. I thought I knew everything there was to know about the Troubles, but I'm thinking again after listening to this, there's loads of stuff. It's a brilliant listen, it really is.
0: And because they're British, they will have had an experience of the Troubles. They will have had a perspective on it. And it annoys me sometimes with history that there's an assumption that there are two sides to the story, and there's one right version of history and a wrong version of history. And that completely misses the mark. We are all touched by whatever happens before us. And one of the really interesting things that the New York Times piece talks about is, why do we study history? Like, why are we so fascinated? And part of it is that in very uncertain times, it's a good reminder that there have been pretty uncertain times before and people have managed to get through it. And that's quite optimistic and hopeful that we will get through whatever is happening in our current situation.
1: Those who don't remember history are condemned to repeat it, of course. And there is an element of that when you look at history. And the North, you're not wrong, Cameron. It is so complex, and it remains complex today. And I sometimes wonder about the level of simplistic kind of armchair republicanism that we see nowadays, particularly among younger people who weren't around and didn't remember the bombs going off and constant news stories about kneecapping and constant places being blown up and people being shot and like literally an hour up the road from where we all live, and how kind of dreadful it was, and for the people living there as well, how dreadful it was, and all of that. And, you know, as much as I think the majority of people favour a united Ireland here, there will be no united Ireland unless you bring a proportion of the population north of the border along who don't necessarily currently want a united Ireland. And that is the challenge for those who do. And I don't have any answers to that, by the way, at all. But but I do think that it is very complicated.
2: It's very complicated. What kind of criticisms have you heard? Because it's interesting, I suggested to somebody and they said, oh, they're quite pro-British, aren't they? And I actually don't find them. I mean, they're two British guys, so obviously they have a loyalty towards their own country. There's nothing wrong with that. But I'm surprised Tom Holland is genuinely outraged at how Britain overlooked what was happening in the 1960s, the discrimination that was going on, the fact that Catholics didn't have votes in local elections. He is genuinely outraged. He's saying, how could this have happened? And Dominic is very good at explaining why and how it did happen.
0: Yeah, and there's always going to be,

0: depending on what side of the story you're coming at it from, that there's always going to be, they're not doing enough on this or they've done too much. Like some of my friends feel you can't go hard enough on Ian Paisley as his rhetoric was so inflammatory.
1: They're pretty scathing about him.
0: And the fact that he shied away and said, oh, I didn't want violence. I wanted to stir everyone into a frenzy, but geez, the violence kind of surprised me.
1: I don't think they shy away from that.
0: No, not at all.
1: From what I've heard.
0: But again, it's just this idea that outsiders help us to challenge our own views on history. But when it comes to Irish history, especially something like the Troubles or anything in the last 100 years, we kind of become the Bull McCabe and treat everybody with a degree of skepticism.
1: Kira, you're spot on, because I think there has been a rewriting of history when it comes to the Troubles, and a very simplistic rewriting of history over the last 10 years. So I think any program, any popular program that looks at it in detail, and you're not going to agree with everything or every part of it, but any program that does that and looks at it in proper detail and from a relative neutral point of view, I think is only to be welcomed.
2: Mm. Yeah. Do you have a view on it, Megan?
3: I actually am very much, Cameron, I suppose, you know, grew up hearing about the Troubles and probably didn't fully know. And I remember at one point being on Erasmus and I was over in Malta, and I remember one of the European students just turned to me and asked me about it. And there was a girl there that was from Belfast, and I remember then she got really, like, she kind of snapped and was really annoyed, and I she said, you don't know anything about it. And I was like, and I actually hadn't said anything. I actually said to him, I said, she's probably the best person to speak to, or to any of the students that are from up there that have lived it, that whose family have lived it, I said, because I'm not qualified to talk about it. And at the time, I was only, what, probably 19 or 20. And then I remember then he asked her about it, right? So I sometimes feel like I'd nearly be afraid to speak up, because like that, I'd feel like I haven't lived it and I haven't, you know, I wasn't there for it. But I do really want to listen to that podcast now, because I feel like it is something that we should all listen to and learn from, and possibly then be able to articulate better and to speak openly about it, and maybe to start these conversations with other people.
2: Yeah, it was funny you just brought back a memory to me of me being away as a student, a medical student. I was at an international medical student conference. I was that nerd. And there was people there, and they were asking me and another girl from Dublin about the Troubles. And this was 1995 or 6, it was pre-ceasefire. And there was a guy there from Northern Ireland who was a very staunch, he was only the same age as us, but a very staunch unionist guy. And they asked us, what they actually said was, this was not a loaded question. They were not trying to stir. These were people who didn't know anything about it, from Macedonia or somewhere completely other to here. And they said, what is the difference in Ireland between Protestants? What is the kind of beef between Protestants and Catholics? And before we could even answer, the guy from Belfast jumped in and he said, the difference between Protestants and Catholics, he said, was Catholics have the Pope and we have Christ. And like, and it was like, it was unbelievable. And we were like, whoa, because we were like Southern kind of semi-disinterested students and hadn't got this kind of skin in the game at all. But I ultimately felt sorry for him, because he was unable to relax in this international group of young people, because we were there. We were just there hanging out and chatting, and we were completely comfortable chatting to people from all over the world, thinking we were having a great time. And I could actually see in him his discomfort and his inability at that time to relax around us. And I thought, I kind of actually felt sorry for him, but that's because that was his upbringing. Yeah. And you got to remember that they had experiences that the rest of us never had, and therefore the simplistic thing falls short of the mark when you're I think discussing all of that. But anyway,
1: okay. All right, we're gonna that's your winner of the week, Cameron. Megan, what is your winner of the week?
3: I am going to share about Dolly Parton and her Imagination Library, which I thought was fabulous. So she has been basically supplying books for free to children all around the world, but in Ireland since 2019. And I think, 5,000 kids have benefited from this. And she has just basically said, what happens is you can apply, you give all your details, and then a book gets sent to your home house once a month. And it's such a great initiative to get children reading. So because of this, Talla Library have opened up a book of condolences, and loads of people are coming in just to kind of, I suppose, share their sorrow and their sadness, but also their gratitude towards Dolly for what she's done. And I think what she did for so many people all around the world, she was so selfless, and she gave so much to charitable campaigns and to help so many people. And I think it's so lovely to see the warmth that the Irish people really have for Dolly Parton, because no matter what, she's been part of all our lives in some shape or form.
2: Yeah. The outpouring of love was really interesting, I thought, about Dolly Parton, because I think she had gone slightly under the radar for years. And you know, when I was young, she, 9 to 5 was out, Steel Magnolias was out. Some of her songs were very big. I mean, Jolene was huge. Obviously, Whitney Houston covered I Will Always Love You and made it even bigger than when Dolly Parton had done it. And so she was always kind of there as a international icon. But I think over the years, her status and her star actually climbed further and further. Mm. I don't know what you guys would say to that.
1: Yeah, look, I'm not going to lie, I wasn't a massive fan. I know you're not allowed to say that. She seemed like a really good character.
2: No, you are allowed to say
1: that. No, she seemed like a really good character. I always liked her. She seemed like good fun, good crack. She wrote some good songs, and no doubt, and she was a huge star. You know, I can't pretend I was madly invested in her, but she did a lot of good, and I will absolutely.
2: Do you have a view on her, Cameron?
0: I think she's great. She's one of those people who, like, I spend interminable amounts of time on Reddit, and every time voted like just the greatest, like, and most universally beloved person has always been Dolly Parton.
1: Hard not to like.
0: Exactly.
1: Impossible not to like.
0: Yeah, even just the nature of her upbringing and how she rose kind of from obscurity in Tennessee, the relationship with her manager and the fact she wrote I Will Always Love You after they had a slightly acrimonious sort of split.
3: And apparently as well, Elvis wanted one of her tracks. And
2: I Will Always Love You.
3: Yeah, and the manager turned around and said he basically wants kind of the rights to it, and she was like, no.
4: This is the best of News Talk. The best bits from the last 24 hours.
2: And you're very welcome back to Winners and Sinners. Cameron and Megan are still here, and we're going to get to the sinners part of the evening. Megan, who or what is your sinner?
3: Yes, I thought this was quite an interesting one. Basically, Irish foragers have been urged to watch out for deadly death cap mushrooms. So, you know, I think we've had a nice run of really hot weather. We've had some seriously wet weather, and we've had a lot of moisture, so it is going to be a great time for mushrooms. Like, I've grown up picking mushrooms at home, and it is one of my favourite pastimes to do. We all head out, and it's almost like competition and who can find the most. A lot of butter into the frying pan, fry up the mushrooms, sprinkle the salt, and away you go.
2: And you know which are the thing. The reason I wouldn't forage for mushrooms is I don't know one mushroom from another, and I would be slightly nervous that I would either have, as you say, a death cap or something more magical, and I without intending to. Do you know what I mean? And do you know mushrooms apart?
3: Well, I'd only go in my own fields at home. I'd never go into another field because I feel like I wouldn't know what other fields would have. But I remember then as well, growing up, if we saw like a one that didn't look like looked a bit suspicious, we used to kick them over, and it was like, kick away the poukines. So we'd all go over and smash away the kind of ones that looked like they weren't the lovely white
2: poukines.
3: Yeah, I don't know. Is that an Irish phrase, or is that like
0: I'm
3: an
0: sure
3: old
0: mini ghosts kind of?
3: Yeah, I know. We used to just go around kicking them, and then that was another game. It was like kick over all the brown looking, funny looking ones. But apparently I was reading up about this, and in the UK there's been a craze of like TikTokers going out foraging for mushrooms. So now it's kind of become a thing, as we know TikTok trends take off, and now apparently they're saying that a lot of people are just picking mushrooms without even knowing what they are. So they often say, like, you know, colour isn't reliable, don't rely on folk tests, and you need to examine the whole mushrooms when you pull it out, move it around, like check the whole part of it. Don't just kind of look at the top and think, geez, that looks great. Be careful, like, with taking photos and looking on the internet, because, you know, obviously different countries might have different colours. And of course, the death cap is the one that looks most like the ones that we buy in the shop.
2: Is the death cap, just to ask, is that what they used in that case in the dinner in Australia? Do you know the dinner? I mean,
1: yeah, I do know the dinner. I don't know which.
2: A mushroom? A mushroom murderer?
1: She was.
3: Allegedly a few types used, I think.
2: Don't know, but I'm getting a thumbs up from the production box saying yes, indeed, it was the deadly death cap mushrooms. I would be afraid to forage for mushrooms because I don't know the good.
1: Yeah, I used to do it as a kid, I knew at the time what was good and what wasn't good, but I wouldn't be confident doing it now. I have to say that was many years ago. But so I think it's a fairly justifiable warning, isn't it, that they put out?
2: Are you a forager, Cameron?
0: Not a forager. I don't like mushrooms at all. It's probably the one food I really do not like. Even though I like stroganoff, I can't get over
2: is
0: the
2: it
0: texture.
2: Is it the texture? Because anyone I know who doesn't like mushrooms always go, oh, it's the texture.
0: Yeah, because I like the flavour of mushroom sauce. It's just the texture that I can't
2: get over. The slightly slimy nature?
0: Yeah, absolutely. So if people are trying to, like, I've kind of save myself by never trying any mushrooms because I don't like them. Yeah, yeah.
1: Mushrooms on toast wouldn't appeal to you.
3: No, yeah, God. Fried
1: or
3: butter,
1: mushrooms in a salad.
0: No, no. If it's on a fry, I'm checking out of the hotel.
2: Mushrooms on toast. I'm with you, Shane Coleman.
1: Yeah, it's
2: and also mushrooms with a fry.
3: Yes.
2: Gotta do it. It's very
0: get
2: good.
0: Get away
2: but anyway, yeah. Good to highlight, Megan. Deathcap mushrooms in hot supply in Ireland at the moment. I guess that's the weather.
3: Yeah, because it's that real kind of warm, moist air that the mushrooms would love. And I think just because people go out foraging without fully knowing what they're doing. So like, I would absolutely make sure that you go out with someone that actually knows what they're doing, knows the area, knows what to pick, what not to pick. As I said, I wouldn't do it anywhere outside of the fields that I've grown up on because I actually wouldn't know. I feel like I wouldn't know the difference.
1: Okay. So a note of caution.
2: Yeah.
1: Okay.
2: I'll stick to the supermarket.
1: They're actually very cheap as well. That they're really cheap sorts of food. Like if you go into supermarket, they're not expensive. Karen Hill, what's your sinner or who is your sinner of the week?
0: Yeah, speaking of toxic fungus, I've gone with the Tate brothers. so they are currently fighting extradition back to the UK to face something like 59 charges between rape and sex trafficking. And they have been in court in Miami over the last few days, basically fighting their case and letting the sort of lies that they'd weaved for about 10 years unravel in a desperate plea to sort of get out of trouble. So Tristan and Andrew and their lawyers have been arguing that actually his whole persona, which I'm sure for people who aren't familiar, he's a barrel of laughs and great and very wholesome character, not on TikTok especially and on Twitter, his kind of misogynistic bravado.
2: How to be a man, basically, isn't it?
0: The manosphere, like the proto-man. And they've been arguing that this has all been an act, that it's not real. And anyone who's duped by this is an idiot, which is an interesting tack when you told people that weren't duped by this that they were also idiots. It's kind of like
2: everyone's an idiot,
0: a little bit
2: basically.
0: Hypocritical. Yeah, yeah, it's hard to argue. But it's been a lot of fun watching their quote-unquote empire just unravel over the last couple of years, going back to when they went to Romania initially to escape those charges in 2017 when they were tracked down in Romania and then arrested by a pizza box because they ordered and they managed to track it to the house. And I find it so interesting as a debate because you find in the media cycle that the Tate brothers and this idea of the manosphere creeps up. And I wonder if it's overstated how much of an influence they've actually had, because maybe it's just the company I keep, but myself and my male friends have never been particularly convinced by it and think it's
2: I asked my sons about it. I've got three sons. Have you asked yours, Shane? And my guys just kind of chortled, as in like, oh, come on, mommy, don't tell us that you think that we're all sucked into that. They were like, they were actually highly sarcastic and dismissive of the threat of them because they were like, no one takes them seriously is kind of more or less what mine said.
1: Yeah, I've heard Richard Hogan talking about this with you as well, Ciara, where he says, look, you know, lads aren't stupid. They know and they kind of laugh at them a little bit. But I think the worry is that maybe more suggestible, more vulnerable young men or
2: more
1: boys.
2: Disenfranchised.
1: Yeah, that they do cling to that and maybe it is a small minority, but that there are people who do look to them as role models. And that is worrying.
0: Absolutely.
2: And definitely. Did you see, and I have to say, I chortled, did you see the guys doing push-ups outside the court in Florida in support of them? So there's a bunch of youngish blokes in their maybe 20s and 30s. I don't know how many there was. It was about 40 of them maybe or something. And they were outside, like basically going like one, two, and they were doing all push-ups. And it was, rarely have I seen a protest that was more comical.
0: So our esteemed colleague Phil Egan told me about have you heard about the Jolene push-up challenge? Just to kind of tie in earlier talk, that apparently there's a thing where you listen to Jolene and you stay in the plank position, and every time Dolly Parton says Jolene in the song, you do a push-up, which is basically 3 minutes of a plank and about 20 push-ups.
1: I will not be trying that.
0: I wonder if the guys outside the court did that.
2: I don't know that they'd...
0: Dolly fans.
2: I don't see
1: them. I can't imagine they're Dolly fans.
2: Yeah, okay. Exactly.
0: But I think you're right in that there are people who would be bought in by this and who feel disenfranchised, particularly by social media. I always think there's not enough emphasis or discussion around why these people seem so vulnerable and are bought into this thing. I remember when Wolf of Wall Street came out in 2013 and there was a huge fear that people would look at that lifestyle and go, oh, that's what I want to be. I want to be a stockbroker. I don't recall a proliferation of stockbrokers coming out 2014 onwards, but I think we have to actually analyse why young guys feel that someone like an Andrew Tate, who tells you a problem and also has the solution, always take that with a pinch of salt, why that seems acceptable and palatable.
2: I don't know. One thing I would say is I think, and I do think this, that we hear a lot about toxic masculinity and we don't hear nearly enough about positive masculinity. Mm. As someone who has three sons who are growing up as fine young men, and I can see that before my own eyes, and decent and funny and articulate and new, you know, I can see it. And I don't know why we... One of the things that Richard Hogan also has said to me, that I do a podcast with him. It's called They Mess You Up, if you want to check it out wherever you get your podcast. But one of the things he has said is that he does a lot of talks in schools, and he's gone and he's talked. He like me, believes in positive masculinity and that there's this idea that somehow boys and men are responsible for all the ills of the world is just nonsense. But he said that he's gone in and spoken in a positive way about being a young man or about being an adolescent male or whatever. And he said in a lot of schools, boys have come up to him afterwards and said, and I think this is actually pretty sad, wow, that's the first time I've ever heard anyone say anything positive about being a boy. All we ever hear is that we need to be, that masculinity is toxic, that we need to learn about consent because we're a problem, and that we need to sort of rein ourselves in and examine ourselves. And that has been a kind of a pervasive narrative too. And it's not impossible that those two things grew in tandem, that narrative about boys and men being the problem of the world and an Andrew Tate figure rising.
0: Oh no, I completely agree.
2: Do you know what I mean?
1: Megan, what's your take on it?
3: I feel sorry for the boys that fell for the whole Tate thing. Like, it was blaringly obvious that like they were putting on this facade. And I think when you see that, do you remember the show with, is it Tiki Toki he's called, that guy on TikTok that's always putting out that same manosphere stuff? And I think it was the Louis Theroux documentary. And you can tell that they're all renting these supercars, basically taking a photo shoot with them and then posting them pretending that they were their own. And then this whole cryptocurrency world and all this money that they supposedly had, and when it all came out that it was all fake. And so, as you, like, as you stated, like, they built their whole identity on a lie, and now they're going, oh, actually, yeah, we did lie. And I kind of feel sorry for all the followers they have, because I'm like, they've probably been living a lie for the last couple of years. But it is really discerning that so many people did actually support them, that they allowed to get this far in life. It's just, it is incredible to see and to watch the fall down. But I think we all knew that this was coming, because, you know, they were just like, ugh. They were awful.
1: Cameron, do you want to come in?
0: I think that was the problem with the Theroux documentary for me, was that he just went around calling these guys idiots and making them look stupid. And that's the whole problem, is you're just calling, if you call everyone idiots all the time without actually taking their view into account, then you get a problem like this.
1: Yeah, I thought it was disappointing, I have to say, when I saw it. Okay.
4: 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News Talk. Conversation that counts.
2: And it is the last part of the show, and you're very welcome back to Winners and Sinners with Megan and with Cameron. Cameron, you're any other business?
0: Graceland is 40 years old, the album.
2: Gosh, I was thinking you meant Graceland, and I was like, I think it's older than that, Cameron.
0: Okay, Cameron, your maths is a bit off, but here we are.
2: But the album.
0: So Paul Simon's probably magnum opus in 1986, a brilliant album. I remember I used to have a tape deck, very uncool, when I was about 5 years old.
1: They're very cool again.
0: They're very cool again. Yeah. It's coming. It's the new vinyl. But the two tapes I would have on repeat every night were Now That's What I Call Christmas and Graceland by Paul Simon.
2: Yeah. That's one of adorable, which, Cameron, can
0: absolutely.
2: I just say?
0: Thank you very much. Yeah, I am quite adorable. But I loved that album, and it kind of gave me this lifelong love of music and Simon and Garfunkel, especially Paul Simon. But reading up on it, I had no idea at the time how controversial it was, and the fact that he basically crossed the anti-apartheid boycott in order to record this in South Africa with South African musicians. And how people kind of went, this is so beyond the pale, Paul, what are you doing? And now it's sort of been repurposed and reinvented as actually quite brave and transformative and pioneering at the time.
1: I had forgotten that, I have to say, because I obviously remember it coming out, but I had forgotten that there was that controversy.
2: Was it that big of a controversy? Because I don't even remember the controversy, and I remember the album very clearly. I wonder, is that retrospectively that we now see it as a big controversy of him doing it?
1: I don't
2: remember much about it at the time.
0: I think the thing people really had a problem with is he didn't ask Nelson Mandela's permission or the ANC's permission before going, and that's when it sort of felt you're just doing this regardless of what they feel. So maybe it was that, but it is one of the great albums, and so much you can hear how so many have tried to imitate it and are inspired by it, but it really does stand on its own.
2: Yeah, it does actually. Okay. He is an amazing artist, in fairness. I must look up that controversy because I don't remember it at the
1: Megan,
2: time.
1: Megan, was an album that came across your consciousness? Obviously, you're too young to remember it coming
3: just
1: out.
3: Just a little bit too young. It's funny because my father always had like the CDs. You know, in the back of the car, we had the like, the you'd open the boot and change them around, yeah, and you'd have them in like
1: track. That was a very fancy system. So you had a choice of six or seven ones.
3: Yeah, yeah. And then like sometimes you hear someone change them around to be really, really annoyed. But like, there was a lot of Celine Dion now and M People, and I don't think there was any Graceland.
0: Celine's great too.
2: Yeah. also M People.
3: Yes.
2: Do you have any other business for us this evening, Megan?
3: Keeping with music, Electric Picnic. They obviously opened up the gates early to let the campers in. And I think, according to reports on social media, 40,000 people descended on Strad Valley yesterday to set up their tents. And I'm not sure where everyone was yesterday, but if you were inside or outside, if you noticed the downpours that went on and on and on. I was awake till fairly late last night because I kept getting sucked in by everyone's updates from the campsite. And again this morning,
1: was it a deluge at the campsite?
3: It was a washout. And you know, the problem is, I've learned the hard way with festivals, is that if you don't get an actual waterproof tent in Ireland, there is really no point. Apparently someone was in one of these like Facebook groups this morning from EP asking, is there an area to dry out tents? Imagine, and it hasn't even, like, only starts today.
1: Yeah.
3: And I saw some influencers or Instagrammers as well, that they were on the way to EP yesterday to do the early check-in, and with the weather, they just thought not, and they booked into a hotel close by in Portlaoise. I thought, you know what? That's exactly what I would have done.
2: There's amazing kind of footage from today in the campsites and everything, and it looks like that original, you know, this footage you saw, the original Woodstock. Mm. It's just mud. Wow. It's just mud and puddles and people in wellies and people dragging those like little trolleys that you see at festivals where people have their stuff and their gear on the trolley to go and set up. And oh man,
3: but you know what,
2: a wet tent is an awful thing.
1: Though, I mean, it's about 22 degrees down there right now. About 20 degrees right down there right now. So hopefully that'll dry things out a little bit.
3: Will it be that like moisty, sticky kind of feeling though inside the tent? Look, it's the first year I'm not there, and I'm kind of happy I'm not.
2: Are you just justifying this year yourself? Yeah. You're trying to turn your FOMO
0: into
2: JOMO.
0: Didn't want to go anyway.
3: I didn't want to go anyway. But I even looked at but a lot of the, I know you mentioned wellies there. A lot of the footage I saw, people are down there white runners. I was like, where are you going first of all?
1: Oh, you got to wear it. My young fella headed off this morning, pair of wellies and shorts.
3: Good.
1: Perfect.
3: And
1: look, he was rocking it as well. So
2: I would imagine white runners are festival virgins who haven't realised that you don't go in white runners. You're going to be filthy.
3: And just, I saw the queues of people going in. There's a lot of videos of queues and like the lashings of rain down top of them. So I do hope that they are getting the nice weather that we've been having. And I did hear the weather forecast before I came in, and it's going to be fairly mixed.
2: If you are listening, if you are listening on your way to EP, I hope you have an absolute ball. And of course, also if you're down at EP right now, I'm sure the gigs have started up, so it's going to be a brilliant weekend.
3: But do get your supplies, your waterproofs.
2: Yeah, a lot of waterproofs.
1: Definitely.
2: Look, thank you so much, guys. Thank you to Megan and to Cameron.
1: Okay, that is all I have for today. Megan, you are staying on because you're taking over at 7 on Off the Ball.
3: Yes, I'm staying here for the next few hours. I'm going to be here till 10 p.m. We'll have live action from the Louth Derby, and we'll talk about the Pat's Mullen race taking place in the Curragh tomorrow as well.
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3: Delighted now to be joined in studio by Emma Carroll, who is the producer of the show, but also the producer of the Koi Gig podcast, which is back.
7: It is back this week.
3: Are you excited?
7: WSL starts next season, next week. So yeah, it's brilliant to be back. We've done a bumper transfer one this week on Monday, which was over an hour long because there's been lots of Irish transfers.
3: Absolutely.
7: Including, who was our first player guest on the pod this season as well. We had Denise O'Sullivan on the show yesterday, so she was kind of one of the big transfers of this summer.
3: Yeah, she has, of course, been making headlines. Of course, Denise O'Sullivan is such a household name now when it comes to football in Ireland. And, you know, when you think about football, she's one of those names always jumps to the forefront. And like, I've interviewed a few times well, and she is just so sound. Like, she's just really, really sound. Bring us back though to where she was and what's been going on, because I remember when she first came closer to home. Fill us in, Emma, what's been happening?
7: Yeah, so back in January, she moved from the States, from North Carolina Courage, over to Liverpool, which was brilliant. I think everybody was excited to see her closer to home, be able to watch more of her games. She was close to family. It was a move she was looking to do. She was looking for a new challenge, looking for a change. I felt, and a lot of WSL fans and Liverpool fans felt, that she made a real impact to that team as well. Like, you know, she basically saved Liverpool from relegation, or a lot is down to her and maybe one or two other players, but she was definitely a key figure in that. And then, yeah, it was announced in the summer that she would be leaving the club, which I think surprised everybody. But I think we can have a clip which will probably explain that best, really.
6: Did it take you kind of long from when you got over to Liverpool to realise that, you know, this wasn't just, you know, feeling maybe a little bit homesick for the States, or maybe, you know, it, every time, I assume that whenever you move to a league in a different continent, it takes a bit of time to get set up, because like, you have played over in England before, you know, that wasn't necessarily a new thing for you.
8: Yeah, I mean, I think, you know, leaving the Courage, it was time to leave the Courage. That's obviously not out of any disrespect. I've spent 10 years with the club, won everything.
6: And there was a lot of change going on in the club itself.
8: Exactly. It was just a time for me where I felt like I needed a new challenge. And I've been speaking about England for a long time now. And the biggest thing that attracted me there was, you know, being close to my family. Obviously, Liverpool's a massive club. So when I went there, of course, you know, I said this in the article, it's you go through a honeymoon phase of everything's new. Obviously, showing up at Melwood every day, the facilities, they were world class. It was amazing. But a few months in, I just knew it wasn't right. It's really hard to explain, but I just felt so down in myself. And, you know, my family noticed, James, obviously, my partner was back and forth, and yeah, they noticed. And, so it took me a few months to realize that, look, this is not for me. And it wasn't normal for me to feel that way, because football is what brings me joy, and everything else, you know, off the pitch. It was just really a really tough time off the pitch, and that translated onto the pitch for me. I wasn't able to have an impact. I don't think I played well for Liverpool. I don't think I was good enough there. And it makes sense to me now, thinking about it, because I was just really down, and, you know, going into national team, that's how I felt as well. And obviously Caroline and staff, they knew. So I just had to make the decision. I had to be decisive in the moment. I'm 32. I knew it wasn't going to get better. I just knew it, and you know that's kind of how it is. And I just knew it wasn't going to get any better. So that's when I went in and spoke to Andy. My representative spoke to him first, and then I went into him, and, you know, we had a good few chats before, you know, we all decided that this was the best thing for me. So I'm really grateful for how the club handled it.
3: Interesting now, because you just said there that, you know, you and fans all felt that she made an impact, and she's kind of there going, she felt like she didn't.
7: Yeah.
3: And to hear her speak so openly about her struggles, and, you know, she came here to be closer to her family and her friends, and then she felt it, they noticed it as well. And she's gone back to the States, where she said it seems that she obviously feels really comfortable over there. And it's sad to see her go back again, but also I think we're obviously so proud to be following her career still. But I'm sure that was a really difficult decision to come to as well. And to feel like that, to feel so close to home, and to feel like this is probably a huge point in your career as well, and then to have to transfer again.
7: Yeah, I think she kind of explains in a way that she can't put into words herself, is what she says. She says, you know, she couldn't explain how she was feeling off the pitch, which made her feel like a bad footballer on the pitch, which is far from it. But in retrospect, it kind of does put into perspective a lot of things that she was saying, especially after the France game. I know her own Stephen Doyle spoke to her in the post-match of that defeat, which kind of, we were that one game away from automatic qualification, which was nobody was expecting us to get to anyway, but she was so hard on herself that day, you know, shouldering a lot of the responsibility, saying she hadn't performed enough. And then when you listen back to this interview, like, that was just a 2-minute clip. But if you listen to the full half an hour, which is available for free, by the way, and you're off the ball podcast stream, you do really get a sense of what she must have been feeling and going through. As you said, one of probably Ireland's best players, her and Katie McCabe, are world-class players. And you just, I think a lot of people can sometimes think players are maybe robots.
2: Absolutely, yeah.
7: Don't know what they go through off the pitch.
2: And there's kind of this idea, I think, that when you're playing a professional sport that you should be like, you know, you, and it is probably a privilege and honour to play at that level. But, you know, like, as you said, like, you're just human at the end of the day. And we've all probably made decisions in life that we think are better for us and then they end up not being. And hindsight's a great thing. And it's just great that she got the chance. I know she's obviously with Gotham FC now, but to get back to America, she's in New York. It's not, actually only one flight away. It's not that far away, really. And I think it's just great for her because I think if your head is in the wrong place, as she said, she felt like she wasn't performing on the pitch. So once she can be in a place where she can feel like she can be at her best. And I think this is a lot, we see it like a lot of times when it comes to all sports, but I suppose especially with football and when it comes to transfers and money, I think there's this perception that when people are being paid to do something that they should just get on with it. And, you know, I think we see it a lot across a lot of the leagues and everything, how people just really can't find their way. And you can have these superstar players and it just doesn't work for them. So it's great though to see that she'll be able to kind of, I suppose, maybe get back to, I suppose she was 10 years in America. Like, that's a long time.
7: Yeah, that's, I think that's one of the things she was saying, is that she underestimated how settled she was over there. So it just goes to show sometimes, you know, being closer to home doesn't make you happier. But like, yeah, it's wherever she's happiest and playing her best football. And she's like, when you hear the club Liverpool, you automatically think this is a big club. In women's football, they are a big club, but they should be bigger.
2: Yeah.
7: And, you know, as I said, they were battling relegation last season. They don't really have the backing that they should have. They should be having the backing that your Arsenals, Manchester City, Chelsea's have, but they don't. So she's gone to Gotham now, which is top of the NWSL and really has world-class players. So she is back to an elite level, which is where we need her going into the next few months as well. So that can only help. And she says her niggly knee injury is starting to feel better as well. So, like, you know, all these things are just positive now. So,
2: and they all kind of come into play. I think once you've kind of like a healthy body, healthy mind, I think it all factors in together. Speaking of the next few months.
7: Yeah. Very exciting. Tickets on sale today, people. Go down to Cork. I was there for the Netherlands win. We've won our three games there so far. The Netherlands was probably one of the best nights of football. It was, everybody was drowned rats. It was torrential rain.
2: I actually was in here, I think I was in here and you were all down there.
7: You were. Yeah. The crowd was amazing. And this Kazakhstan one, everybody's kind of assuming and hoping that, you know, it goes without saying that we get through these two games. Obviously it doesn't, so they need the support. So the tickets are on sale today for that Parky Grieve game. I would say, you know, get down there and support them, and then hopefully we'll go on to play Belgium or Poland in November and December and, yeah, make it to another World Cup.
2: I think this team have really made made their stamp, haven't they, with Irish fans. And you know, I said, even if aren't a football fan, I think that's one good thing about Irish. We jump onto every sport, and once we've got people play at a certain level. But this team have really proven that they are, you know, they really are worthy of supporting and following. And I think they've gotten such a great fandom now behind them as well, which is super to see. But there can always be more.
7: Yeah, 100%. And yeah, like the team, I'll say, basically, we've spoken to a couple of players over the last little while, and they just keep continuing to say how good and how much they enjoy playing in Cork is. So yeah, they basically said they haven't been defeated yet and they don't plan on being. So that's the message from inside the camp. And yeah, like, you know, Denise is kind of saying how much all these transfers over the summer has had a positive impact on the team, and like how everybody's just challenging for places, which is just getting stronger and stronger. She can probably explain herself here as well.
6: And then you have a whole heap of other players. I won't bother listing them all off now because it took me about 5 minutes to do it on Monday. But how do you feel about that going into these games? Obviously, we have Kazakhstan first, which, touch wood, all going well, we should be able to get across. And then we have the playoff. And like, is it an exciting time that so many players are moving to try and get more game time and to try and put themselves in a better position for those playoffs and potentially a World Cup next year?
8: Yeah, it is. I think it's great to see. Obviously, you said there's a lot of transfers been going on the past few weeks, and yeah, for me, it's really good to see the girls. You know, they want to push themselves. They want to challenge themselves. I think the national team now is, it's competitive, I would say. Very competitive, and their spot's up for grabs. So for me, just to see them going and challenge themselves is going to be better for us in the end, for the national team, and it'll make us better as a team. So, yeah, I'm really excited for them. I'm excited to watch them as well in the coming weeks. I'll be up at 6 a.m. in the morning, definitely tuning into all the WSL games. So no, I'm really proud of the girls for doing that. And it's great to see we have some big games coming up. And yeah, we should get over the line for Kazakhstan. But I think it's also important to emphasize that we should not underestimate them. I think it's going to be a tough game. They're going to pose a different threat. And, you know, they're going to be a team that's probably going to sit in, and we'd have to try and break them down. And it's a long travel. So I think, you know, to put it out there that we shouldn't underestimate them, and that's how every single player should think coming into the camp. So yeah, it's great. I think we're in a good position, but we've a lot more to give, and these games are, they're exciting for us.
6: I know you said we can't get too ahead of ourselves, but like, hopefully we do get past the challenge of Kazakhstan and the travel and everything that comes with it, and you have a great night in Parky Queeve as well. But for those playoff games, How do you feel about the fact that we know our potential opponents quite well, one way or the other? You know, does that bring a sense of, I don't know, comfort? Or is it like, well, we almost have to prove ourselves even more because we've done it now once?
8: I think it's good for me, at least. I think I like knowing who we possibly could face. I think from those games against Belgium and Poland, they're both really good teams, and they bring different qualities, I think. But we've also grown a lot since those games. And I do find a bit of comfort in knowing, you know, who we're playing against, and we can be fully ready. There's no excuses. We'll be well prepped for whichever team we get. So it's going to be, don't really care who we get, to be quite honest, Poland or Belgium. I think we can beat anyone on a good night. We've shown that against the Netherlands. In Cork again, by the way.
3: She really is. So many things you can say about Denise. Like, she's just brilliant. And I think she is such a leader on that team as well. And she means so much to the Irish girls. So it doesn't matter where she plays in the world, she is such, has such a positive impact on that team as well.
7: Yeah, it is. It's something that Carla Ward said in here a couple of months ago as well. Literally those words. It doesn't matter where in the world she plays. She's a world-class footballer and will be in the team. And she's also edging in on that record, that appearance record that Emma Bourne holds. Emma Bourne is, of course, one of the coaches in that team as well. And Denise will be hoping to break that record in Cork. So let's hope she stays fit and has an impact on those games.
3: So am I right in saying Ireland, Republic of Ireland versus Kazakhstan on the 13th of October? Tickets are on sale now, so please do get out and get them, get supporting, and bring the youngsters along as well. I think that's huge important to have the young eyes on these games too, because, you know, we all talk about those first games that we remember, and I think it sticks with you as well.
7: Yeah, we actually, funny that you say that, we have an interview being released next week with Aveen Clancy, who's just moved from Shelbourne across to Wofford. She's moved a little bit later. She decided to finish her college here before making the move, but she was saying that she was very much a GAA girl growing up from a town, but she went to a game in Tala when she was about 11, seeing Denise O'Sullivan, and that changed everything for her. And she said, once little kids can see this, so that is the big thing. Like, and that is the thing with these games as well, is they're very much family friendly, and yeah, they're great vibes.
3: And as you mentioned, the atmosphere down there as well. So as I said, the Koi Gig podcast, we're back. There's lots in the pipeline. You're going to have a lot of guests on. There's going to be a lot to, I suppose, to hear and to be part of.
7: Yeah, exactly. We'll have another one next week now to preview the WSL season in full. And as I said, we've a couple more player interviews that will be spread out throughout your week next week in the build-up.
3: Looking forward to it. Producer Emma Carroll, thank you so much. The Koi Gig Pod on Off the Ball is brought to you by Cadbury, a proud sponsor of the Republic of Ireland football teams.
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10: Good morning, I'm Jane McNamara. Disaster response teams are continuing work in Nepal following devastating flash floods. More than 600 people have died on the country's border with Tibet, while thousands are still missing, including two Irish nationals. Parayival Haldia's parents are from Bromley in England and are among those unaccounted for.
11: They mean the world. I don't think you say that enough when you're in front of your parents necessarily, but just that they mean everything to me, and I hope to see them soon.
10: Over 5,000 children are homeless, the equivalent of at least 220 primary school classes. The latest homelessness figures reveal there were 17,527 people experiencing homelessness last month. That's a rise of 45 on the previous month, including 39 more children. Focus Ireland spokesperson Conor Culkin says it's wrong to expect kids to study and live in emergency accommodation.
12: These figures are deeply worrying, and as children settle back into the classroom and young adults prepare to go back to college, it's deeply troubling that there are so many of them who are living in emergency accommodation. For children who are homeless, it can affect every aspect of their school life, from attendance and concentration to friendships and well-being.
10: A damp morning is in store for campers at Electric Picnic. Heavy rain overnight means conditions in the campsites and the arena may be tricky this morning. Today's lineup on the main stage includes Role Model, the Mary Wallopers, Gorillaz and CMAT. Al Norodi from Carla Weather says the good news is the 80,000 people in Stradbally have prepared for the conditions.
13: I think you look, embrace it, embrace the raincoat, sensible shoes, and you know, just be smart about it and maybe get into bed by 3 a.m.
10: Meanwhile, Jade got the action underway on the main stage last night. She's planning to stay in Ireland for a few more days.
14: I've not really had enough like Irish food. Oh, I have tried a spice bag. I can't lie, it really made me feel a bit funny after. So there was a lot going on. I was on tour at the time. I think a lot of us on tour were like, whoa, okay, spice bag. It really hit us. We were very bloated after for a few days. There's a lot going on in that bag, but I'm glad I tried it.
10: That's it for now. More in an hour.
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10: A wet start for most today. The rain will be very heavy and persistent at times, with a chance of localised flooding. While the rain will clear eastwards through the day, it may linger in parts of Leinster and Ulster towards evening. Highest temperatures 15 to 20 degrees. Now you're up to date on News Talk.
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0: It's the TED Radio Hour from NPR. I'm Manoush Zomorodi. Today on the show, part two of our exploration of the creator economy, how people are making money off of creativity, and what creativity even means in the age of AI.
1: This is day one of becoming a full-time travel influencer.
2: I eat out a lot, so here is everywhere I ate this past week.
0: If given the opportunity, more than half of Gen Z in the U.S. say they'd like to be a social media influencer.
3: The product that I heard about from...
0: Making a living by creating content, often in the form of short videos online, like Adam Alexic.
4: I speak in a what I call an educational influencer accent. I'll talk very quickly. I'll stress more words to keep you watching my video. And all of that is part of this expected way to talk through the algorithm.
0: Adam calls himself Etymology Nerd on social media, where he has over 3 million followers across platforms like TikTok and Instagram.
4: I studied linguistics in college, and the classic question you ask yourself when you're graduating with a linguistics degree is, well, what do I do next?
0: Yeah.
4: I thought, you know, I might as well give social media a try.
5: I made a bird language. It's called...
0: Adam started posting about language back in 2022,
5: the octave indicates mood, the semitone indicates
0: including an early series about his own habit of communicating like a bird. Other videos explain phonetics.
5: I'm pretty sure the first syllable
0: like
5: is a very
0: sounds singer Cardi B makes.
5: Obviously, the rrr is held longer than a regular trill.
0: All the while, he watched as the audience grew, thanks to, yes, his endearing nerdiness, but also how the algorithm responded.
5: Every country uses one of two words for tea, and which one they use depends on how the
0: Take one of his most popular videos, which explains why some of us use the word chai, while others call it tea.
5: Now, cha spread along land trade routes, giving us
0: this video has been watched over 16 million times.
4: I think I've known about this thing since high school, and I didn't even consider making a video about it for the longest time because I thought, wow, everybody knows this, but I guess people don't.
0: In the video, Adam stands in front of a map, pointing out centuries-old trade routes.
4: Every language basically has one of these two words. The word chai spread by land along Silk Road landed trade routes.
5: The word chai in languages like Hindi, Russian, Persian,
4: and then the word tea spread along ocean trade routes.
5: Now every country in Europe wants to get their hands in some tea, so they start trading with the Dutch through ocean trade routes.
0: An intense, slightly manic feel to the whole thing, like he's rushing through this history lesson, even though every word he says has been chosen with care.
4: Yeah, I think I opened with a hook.
0: First, there's the intro.
4: Oh, you didn't know about how every country uses one of two words for tea? So, right off the bat, I use the word you, which is a second-person pronoun which always goes more viral because people like videos about them. So if I just said, as an intro instead, this is a video about chai and tea, that's not going to go viral, even if it's the exact same content, the exact same, like, idea.
0: Then there's the storyline.
4: It's maybe slightly reductive, like Polish has the word erbata, but I'm sort of simplifying the story because simple storytelling is so important to go viral on social media. You cannot have multiple narratives. You have to tell one narrative at a time on social media.
0: And his delivery.
4: I am talking quickly using my educational influencer accent. I am pointing around on the map and kind of moving around, like creating visual disruptions. And all of that kind of is part of how you go viral.
0: But also, in addition to history lessons, Adam turns the spotlight on words his followers are using right now.
5: You know how the phrase he cooked is a good thing, but the phrase he's cooked
0: which
5: is a
0: seemed
5: bad thing?
0: To change by the day.
5: The most interesting thing about the word skibbity is that
6: the thing about W Riz is that W doesn't mean win.
0: His special sauce is explaining to his users why they talk the way they do.
5: Slay was trending in early 2022,
0: but the algorithm likes it too. So is he working the algorithm, or is the algorithm working him? Working everyone who makes and consumes content. Today on the show, we're continuing our series exploring the creator economy, how we're buying and selling creativity, and how it's changing what we value. Last time, we looked at the business side with entrepreneur and artist EMC Strickler. This time, how the creator economy is influencing our culture and language. So in the last couple years, Adam has parlayed his videos into a multi-hyphenate career.
4: I'm a linguist, influencer, and author of AlgoSpeak.
0: He's now in his mid-20s and makes what he calls a decent salary for a college grad who majored in a relatively obscure field.
4: In college, my research was more focused on government and linguistics, and my undergrad stuff was all about language nationalism in Serbia and Croatia.
0: Oh.
4: So that's how I ended up in that line of work.
0: I really don't mean to be impertinent by asking. I know some people will say, like, how can this guy, he's like in his early 20s, how can he call himself a linguist?
4: Yeah, of course.
0: Some people might come across you and think, oh my God, anybody can be an expert about anything.
4: It is true that I have an undergrad degree in linguistics, not a graduate degree. I think what I'm doing is actually uniquely suited to studying slang etymology, because to really understand what it means for something to spread online, you have to be online yourself.
0: Mm.
4: And I definitely never knew I'd end up studying social media linguistics, but it's just happened that I started making videos about language, about etymology on these platforms, and I started noticing my own speech being restricted a little bit. I started noticing how I would reroute my language around platform constraints.
0: Can you give me an example of that? Like what?
4: Yeah. Well, you can't say the word kill on TikTok. I mean, I guess you can, but it's suppressed. Your video is going to be shown to fewer people, so people turn to alternatives like unalive.
3: What happens after you unalive?
0: I had not heard of unalive until I read your book, actually. Clearly, I don't hang out with enough young people. But like, people started saying unalive instead of someone was killed or dead to get around censorship or get around restrictions on language on these platforms.
4: Exactly. It's a more platform-safe alternative. As far as we can tell, the word unalive started in 2013 with an Ultimate Spider-Man meme that then turned into a Roblox meme in the late 2010s that then started being used by the mental health community on TikTok. But then I also found that people were using the word unalive offline. There are kids in middle schools who talk about Hamlet contemplating unaliving himself in their classroom essays.
7: Or a classroom discussion on the unaliving that happens in Dr. Jekyll and Mr. Hyde.
0: Here's Adam Alexic on the TED stage.
7: And these aren't hypothetical situations. These are actual examples drawn from the 1,000-plus middle school teachers I've surveyed about this word. Clearly, for such a recent word, unalive shows up in an impressive range of scenarios. But the main function appears to be euphemistic. Many kids use the word when they're uncomfortable talking about topics like death, since unalive sounds like a less scary word. And in many ways, this is nothing new. We've been euphemizing death as long as we've had language. The word decease, for example, comes from Latin decessus, which was a euphemism for the previous Latin word for death, mors. Apparently, even the Stoic Romans were as queasy about death as today's middle schoolers. But there is a crucial difference between unalive and decease. And that's that we only got the word unalive because you can't say kill on TikTok. They have a mysterious algorithm that removes or suppresses any post that might violate their community guidelines. So people got around with that with the word unalive. The middle schoolers don't know this. They see the word online or hear from friends and assume it's a word like any other. And fair enough. You probably didn't know where the word deceased came from, unless you're some kind of etymology nerd. But decease didn't happen because it was impossible to carve the word mors into an ancient Roman tablet. We are entering an entirely new era of language change driven by social media algorithms.
4: The algospeak, that's what it's traditionally called, this sort of platform circumvention, is only the tip of the iceberg of how these platforms are affecting our language. I also noticed, you know, myself playing into viral trends. I look at other influencers doing this too. I look at attention-grabbing language because these platforms are designed to monetize your attention, and all the incentive structure is there for influencers to replicate. How do we grab people's attention? So language is also kind of revolving more around ephemeral trends and what grabs attention. And we have algorithms creating in-groups and echo chambers through how they categorize users. And these in-groups actually serve as incubators for language formation. And all of this is sort of what I call algospeak, the expanded definition, that our language is broadly being shaped by social media algorithms right now.
0: Can we talk about the first part of that word, algospeak? Algo meaning algorithms, right? Like, let's talk about the algorithm. As a former tech reporter, I'm like, well, it's not the algorithm.
4: I was
0: There's
4: about
0: like
4: to say,
0: millions of algorithms, right? Like, but when people use it, what are they referring to? And can you walk us through what exactly you have noticed or how you've learned about how it does work in certain places?
4: Yeah, and I'm so glad you brought up that it's not the algorithm, because one of the biggest tendencies we have when talking about the algorithm is to simplify it, to personify it. And that makes it feel more normal what's happening, I guess. Mm. It is a lot of different algorithms. How users are classified is one algorithm. How content is classified is another algorithm. And actually, even within those algorithms, there's a bunch of sub-algorithms that are all doing their own thing with content classification. So there's a lot of different processes running at the same time, and all of these are playing a part in the greater machination of how a video ends up from someone uploading it onto your For You feed.
0: I mean, I'm thinking of myself. I love how I have bullied the algorithm on Instagram into only giving me nature and pets. I've protected my experience on that platform, but it obviously knows I'm a middle-aged woman who likes to go on long walks and doesn't want to look at the news when she's on Instagram. Yeah, tell me about, like, is that what we're talking about here?
4: There's a lot of sense that you can train your algorithm, that you can personalize it. It is, after all, called the For You page. And people often say things like, oh, you know, I built my own For You page, or the algorithm really knows me. And I think this is also playing into that idea of training your algorithm. It is a simplified story. Yes, you partially have trained some aspect of what content is being recommended to you, but also on your Instagram feed that is mostly, you know, outdoors content, every third video is probably an advertisement. And you don't actually want to see the advertisement. So is the algorithm really for you? No, it's kind of both for you and for the platform's benefit. And every video that's shown to you, every video that shows up on the For You feed is actually something that benefits the platform definitionally, because it gets your engagement, it gets your attention. So the things that spread are more for the platform than for you, but it's all kind of packaged under this guise of for you. And I think the personalization is one of the most

0: It's the TED Radio Hour from NPR. I'm Manoush Zomorodi. On the show, part two of our look at the creator economy. Our guide today is creator Adam Alexic. Adam is known as Etymology Nerd to his 3 million followers online, where he's cracked the code of how to go viral. His videos dissect how different people use different words, like demure. Demure. Is demure changed forever? Can you explain to people what's happened to demure?
1: Yeah, there was a demure trend about being demure, mindful, and cutesy in the workplace.
2: Make up for work. Very demure.
1: Playing into cultural ideas of reservedness.
2: The green crease, not demure.
0: Demure used to mean modest and reserved.
2: I'm eating a salad. Demure.
0: Then it trended on TikTok, where understatement became performative. How ironic.
3: You don't know how to keep a demure for at least 5 minutes.
0: It went everywhere, from teens to celebrities like the Kardashians and Jennifer Lopez.
4: This is my drink from the bottle, very demure.
1: Yeah, there is this huge Gen Z aesthetic of nonchalance, and demure was sort of making fun of that, but at the same time, I think some people used it genuinely.
0: This new use of demure made it dictionary.com's word of the year in 2024.
5: And it's not just new words to avoid algorithmic censorship. The very structure of social media is changing where words come from, how words get popular, and how quickly those words spread.
6: Sticking at your
5: I believe some of you might be familiar with this song.
6: You're so skibbity, you're so phantom tax. I just wanna be your sister.
5: Sticking out your gyat for the Rizzler. You're so skibbity, you're so phantom tax. I just wanna be your Sigma. Freaking come here, give me your Ohio. For those of you out of the loop, these are the lyrics to the Rizzler song, a meme that went massively viral last year. It's full of current middle school slang words like riz, gyat, and skibbity, and was instrumental in popularizing those words to a broader audience.

social media algorithms reward repetition. If a song is funny or catchy and people interact with it, the algorithm will then push that song to more people since it's proven to drive engagement on the app. The same is true of memes or words in general, since trending metadata like hashtags will also be pushed to people who previously shown interest in similar content. Creators are very aware of this, and we actively use trending audios or hashtags to make our videos perform better. In the wake of the Rizzler song, for example, we saw an explosion of people making videos with the words Riz, Gyat, and Skibbity, because they knew those videos would do well. And as a result, the word spread. Language has always been a little bit like a virus. Words are transmitted from one host to another, reproducing and changing as they infect different people along social networks. But now the literally viral nature of social media is accelerating this process from start to finish. In the span of just a year, a word like Riz can go from complete obscurity to becoming the Oxford English Dictionary Word of the Year. And the algorithm is the culprit, but influencers are the accomplices. We use whatever tricks we can to keep you entertained because that makes our videos do better, which helps us earn a living. This means that we often end up creating and spreading words that help the system.

0: basically, you understand how the algorithm works in that you have been able to leverage it in a way that gets more people interested in the roots of language and explaining it to them. How did you do that?
1: Absolutely. There's sort of a deal with the devil that has to happen, right? You have to accept as a creator, yes, I'm playing into what the algorithm is rewarding, and they're going to reward, for example, trends. So I started talking about trending language, also analyzing the trending language where it came from. It, you know, it's good for my business that the word skibidi goes viral, because now I get to talk about the etymology of skibidi, and because people are socially fascinated in this phenomenon, my video is going to go more viral than an analysis of the word chair or table or whatever. That's less interesting to people.
0: Let's pause. Footnote, skibidi. What's it mean? Where'd it come from? For those who don't know, like me.
1: I feel like at this point, at least most people have heard of skibidi somewhere in the news. It was just added to the Cambridge Dictionary. But skibidi is a nonsense word. It can be used completely randomly as an interjection that doesn't mean anything, but it could be an intensifier. So you could say skibidi riz is like very intense riz in either a good or a bad direction.
0: Meaning charisma. Just,
1: yeah,
0: you know.
1: Right.
0: It's NPR. We have an older audience.
1: No, of
0: Go
1: course.
0: On.
1: Yeah. Yeah. Very important to clarify. Uh-huh. So these are all kind of called brain rot words. And it's this meme aesthetic of supposedly words that are bad for your brain. As a linguist, I have to say there is nothing actually about these words that is mentally deleterious at all. But it is sort of the catch-all meme aesthetic of nonsensical repetition of algorithmic slang. And skibidi comes out of that YouTube short series. Riz comes from this Twitch streamer, Kai Sinat. But both are kind of taking on this role of absurdity in the algorithmic kind of milieu. It's more of, it's absurd because it's absurd because it's being recommended to us by the algorithm.
0: Hmm.
1: And then middle schoolers start saying it because it sounds funny.
0: And then when older people start saying it, they stop saying it.
1: Exactly. I think we're well past skibidi. I think skibidi is on its last throes right now. It may be in the dictionary, but it's getting less and less popular in the middle schools.
0: In the middle schools. Yeah. I feel like these new words come up and I'm like, I don't know. By the time I understand it, they'll have moved on. So what's the point? But that's probably smart because nobody wants to hear me saying skibidi anyway, except they just did.
1: Well, you know, some of the trends that really stick out, I think they have shorter lifespans because it is that thing that you mentioned. Once your grandmother starts saying skibidi, you no longer want to say skibidi yourself.
0: Hey, I'm not a grandma yet.
1: I wasn't calling you a grandmother.
0: Okay.
1: But there is that aspect to how trends die out, that once it starts being used by an out-group, it initially had value because it was in the in-group, and now it no longer has that value, so it no longer has any cachet as a joke.
0: Mm-hmm.
1: And then we move on, and there's constantly new jokes percolating. I also think it's important to pay attention to the jokes that don't seem as obvious or don't even appear as jokes in the first place. I think these are the words that are actually going to change our language more permanently.
0: Mm.
1: Words that are percolating from usually minority groups or from more fringe phenomena, those are the ones that actually end up influencing our language. So I talk about the distinction between skibidi and low-key. So low-key is this adverb. It's been around since the 1800s as a word meaning like muted or something.
0: Mm-hmm.
1: But it was recently popularized in an adverbial sense, and this is from African-American English, where people would say, oh, that party was low-key good.
0: Meaning like chill?
1: Yeah, well, low-key, yeah, it kind of means like, you know, nonchalant. I don't want to say it too much, being more low-key about it, right? It's muted. It's mutedness, it's reservedness.
0: Also, the way you just use nonchalant, not how I use nonchalant.
1: Oh, yeah, the word nonchalant is evolving as well. There's been an internet meme since like 2023 about how people are using this. So I guess it's tough being a translator when you're also deep in the kind of algorithm yourself. But yeah, so low-key, I think, and these changing definitions that we see with a lot of other words are also happening, but don't stick out as much as skibidi. And I think it's those words that don't stick out that are going to have a greater impact on our language hundreds of years from now.
0: So what you're just saying actually is explaining a lot of my 15-year-old daughter's behavior. I mean, teenagers, whatever, 'twas ever thus, every generation has its own way of rebelling. But nonchalance is definitely a thing.
1: Oh, absolutely. An important point about the 15-year-olds, I think these kids are the bellwethers of where language is going to go. They are the ones that are actually most flexible with their linguistic behaviors. The elementary schoolers aren't quite as tapped into social trends yet or as searching to create identities. And older people are more entrenched in our ideas of how language should be or what words are supposed to sound like. And middle schoolers are forming their identity. They're trying to differentiate themselves from adults and from previous generations. They're trying to build a collective kind of identity for themselves. And so they are more flexible with adopting language. So you should be paying attention to your 15-year-old if you want to really understand what the state of the English language is right now.
0: So I guess someone would say, like, yeah, but in my, you know, at my school, I remember there was, like, certain words, this is kind of gross, but in fourth grade, there was a kid who would spit at people, but only using his glands under his tongue, and he called it a gleek.
1: Huh.
0: This is super weird. But that it just took off in the fourth grade. It was like boys would gleek the girl that they liked. Gross. But also, clearly, good word, because it stuck with me for all these years. But that's always been the case. Like, how is it different than, you know, social groups coming up with their own language, or for that matter, like the printing press, the radio?
1: I'm so glad we're bringing up the printing press and the radio, because the medium is the message. The way we're talking is going to shape the way that trends diffuse. And I'm not going to say, oh, it's new that humans are using language to communicate or come up with social trends. No, that is a fundamentally human activity, and we will always do it, and we will always find new ways to do it. But the algorithm is now mediating that interaction in the same way that the classroom did with the word gleek. The story of language as a whole is told by what mediums we're using to communicate. Before we had parchment and papyrus and everything, we relied a lot more on oral communication. Stories would be told through rhyme and meter, and then we moved to parchment and paper, and people were really concerned about that at the time. I think Plato was concerned about brain rot from people not memorizing things as much. Then we start segmenting our stories differently with paper, right? We can have chapters. We can actually put spaces between words as opposed to stone tablets where all the words were smooshed together. And then we start mass producing things with the printing press. And the printing press now allows for vernacular language to reproduce and kind of solidify also at the same time the traditional gatekeepers of who gets to control how we talk. And so for a while, the printing press is the dominant mode of communication. You have a lot of standard language being replicated in all these different languages rather than just church Latin. And the internet finally creates this opportunity for the written replication of informal speech. You have people using slang words. You have people writing in lowercase and using abbreviations. And this is sort of this revolution in who can talk and who can vote on what language is supposed to be like. And that sort of lays the foundation for what I think is the new inflection point. Algorithms govern the distribution of content.
2: I don't know what type of videos I'm going to post on here yet.
3: Okay, but why is your content not blowing up if you're doing everything right? So let me put you on.
1: Things don't go viral unless they work for the algorithm. And what that means is that the language we're using is always sort of performing for the algorithm as well. And this is this medium that is always there, that is always shaping how ideas diffuse online. And that means any idea that diffuses is either good for the algorithm or it's created for the algorithm. That means using words like unalive. That means playing into trends like skibbity. That means a lot of creators are just incentivized to come up with new words or use trendy language because the algorithm sees that language as metadata. In the past, metadata was something like a hashtag, something that gives you information about the content. Now the algorithm sees everything. The natural language processing, computer vision components, all sub-algorithms analyze that, and they create this numerical representation of what a video is. And they already know what the video is about, but the word is part of that. So we're incentivized to use words that aid in the distribution of our own video.
0: Just to follow up on, you know, the classic Marshall McLuhan idea of the medium is the message. The algorithm is the one that's shaping language. But to be clear, the algorithm is programmed by people who work for very large tech companies who want to monetize.
1: Absolutely. And they create those structures that are then replicated by other influencers down the line that, you need engagement, you need retention, which is how long people watch a video, you need likes. And so now as an influencer, I'm trying to make all my videos to get people to watch the whole time, and I want to get likes, otherwise the video is not going to be distributed. So I have to play into that. I also want to note that there's emergent social phenomena that aren't programmed just by these engineers. It's not purely like this top-down process. There's social expectations that come with each medium.
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1: On NPR, you have like an NPR voice that's been studied.
5: President Trump is making his first official trip of
1: Clearly,
5: this
1: Clearly, I am not good at adapting into this.
0: Oh, I think they've been trying to get rid of that for years, though.
1: But at the same time...
0: And yet, here I am.
1: You're speaking in maybe a more radio-friendly voice. I'm speaking in a more algorithm-friendly voice because that's what we've learned to talk when we're kind of communicating like this.
0: Well, wait, somebody might be like, what do you mean an algorithm-friendly voice? Define that.
1: There's actually a bunch of different types of influencer accents, but you're probably familiar with the most famous sort of lifestyle influencer accent, the, hey guys, welcome to NPR. Today we're going to be talking about algorithms. It has that uptalk. It has the rising tone.
0: Well, because you're not getting any response from anyone, so you're like trying to have a conversation with yourself.
1: Exactly. This is a one-sided communication. That is an important part of shaping it, but that's not all. You know, I could just continuously monotone deadpan into the camera, and that wouldn't go viral because there's an expectation of how people are supposed to talk. And this sort of lifestyle influencer accent came out of the previous YouTube accent, which came out of the Valley Girl accent. So there's layers of social prestige in how we talk, and there's an expectation of what the lifestyle influencer is supposed to sound like.
0: Now, wait. Are you saying that the human brain is attracted to those, and therefore it gets more listens, and therefore the algorithm continues to push it? Or are you saying that the algorithm is hearing those intonations and pushing it harder on people?
1: No, I don't think the algorithm is picking up on accent intonations. I think there is actual human bias toward social prestige. We evaluate any kind of social situation through our lens of like, is this something worth listening to? And then like our slight scroll patterns get replicated through what the algorithm recommends. The algorithm doesn't even need to analyze whether or not this person's speaking in a lifestyle influencer accent. It's merely telling that, This viewer scrolled away quickly because this person wasn't speaking in a socially approved accent in their minds, and that means I'm going to recommend this video to fewer users. And so there's sort of a selection that happens for socially desirable accents to replicate. And I also want to clarify that's only one type of accent that's the most stereotyped because, you know, women are scrutinized with language. I speak in what I call an educational influencer accent. I'll talk very quickly. I'll stress more words to keep you watching my video.
0: I get the sense, though, that you were a fast talker always, no?
1: I definitely am a fast talker, and I'm definitely giving away myself here. But also, there's a perfection that I strive for in the videos where I'll retake certain clips if it seems like I don't have the right intonation on the right word, or if I stumble on my words, or if I don't talk fast enough. And so what now is still like a kind of more natural way of speaking for me. And I, again, would probably speak differently if I was in a larger group conversation where you don't need to, it's like more laid back, you know, it's more demure.
0: You're so nonchalant, Adam, my God.
1: I don't want to be chalant all the time. There's a time and a place to be chalant, and there's a time to be nonchalant.
0: Wait, there's a difference between chalant and nonchalant?
1: Well, nonchalant is being reserved, and then...
0: but chalant is not its own word, what?
1: But it is. It is now. It's a slang word that was popularized through, like, social media.
0: Meaning?
1: And people will talk... Meaning the opposite of nonchalant, meaning you are overt about something.
0: Like jazzed?
1: Yeah, you're excited about something. I'm chalant about language, you know?
0: When I say jazzed, are you like, whoa, 87, or what?
1: I mean, I probably would just use the word chalant, exactly.
0: When we come back, Adam's concern and optimism for social media users, younger ones in particular. Plus, Adam and I go viral. Maybe.
1: Oh, you didn't know about
0: the word? All right, how do we begin? Oh, sorry. Just terrible. Okay. Today on the show, the creator economy and its effects on language. I'm Anusha Zamarodi, and you're listening to the TED Radio Hour from NPR. Stay with us.

0: It's the TED Radio Hour from NPR. I'm Manoush Zomorodi. We've been talking to Adam Alexic about the creator economy. Adam calls himself a social media linguist. He's also the author of AlgoSpeak, How Social Media is Transforming the Future of Language. And he has built his career explaining the cultural and generational divide on how we use words.
1: We didn't have the idea of a social generation in the 1800s. This is like a new thing. People are coming back from World War I. We call them the lost generation. Oh, the people coming back from World War II, that's the GI generation. And then we have baby boomers. And then we actually don't know what to call you, the next generation after that. We're like, well, I guess they don't have a desire to be defined, so we'll call them Gen X. And then we just keep running with the idea that generations exist. And then we have like millennial, yeah, because it's 2000. And then, well, we don't know what to call Gen Z either. So we'll just do whatever was two after Gen X. And now we just ran out of the alphabet, so we'll call it Gen Alpha. But I think influencers play into these labels because there is a human social fascination with being labeled. We love things like MBTIs and Zodiacs and the idea of belonging to a bucket and with a generation.
0: And it's shorthand, right?
1: It is shorthand. Obviously, it's reductive, and I think people realize that. But we're using more generational language than we were before because it works. It works to talk about the Gen Z finger heart versus the millennial heart. Or before Gen X, people will start a short form video, they'll do like a little breath in.
0: Uh-huh.
1: It's so strange to me that we put ourselves in buckets like that, and they actually serve as algorithmic trend bait to say that you are, oh, this is a Gen Z thing. This is the Gen Z stare went viral recently. I did a video on the boomer ellipses.
2: There's always a random ... in the middle of their messages.
0: Oh, I do that.
1: I phrased it that way because I knew it would go viral. Like, why do boomers put dots in their text, which is not a normal thing that young people do?
2: So it's simply more efficient to separate ideas.
0: But it's like trailing off in your language.
1: Yeah. There's different texting etiquette among different generations. And again, to use that word generation already feels like, I mean, all of language is putting things into categories, but I think some categories are more reductive than others.
3: For example, the suffix core has recently gotten very popular in Gen Z slang to describe specific aesthetics like cottage core or goblin core or angel core. And on the surface level, these are cute. You watch a cottagecore video, you like it. Later on, you get more cottagecore content. You might even start to identify with the cottagecore aesthetic. But here's the thing. It's all fake. The entire reason these aesthetics exist is because TikTok algorithm has decided that words like cottagecore qualify as trending metadata. So creators respond by making more cottagecore content that propagates the word, and then more people interact with it, which makes the word trendier. And this happens because social media algorithms want to make you identify with hyper-compartmentalized labels, since they can then give you extremely specific commercialized content catering to that identity. Now that you're a cottagecore person, you feel special every time you get a cottagecore video. You're like, cottagecore? Oh, the algorithm really knows me. The algorithm gave you that identity. You might even start buying cottagecore clothing or cottagecore decorations to fit your new lifestyle as a cottagecore person, and that's exactly what they want. The craziest part is they're not even trying to hide this.
0: This is at the heart of the capitalist maker economy, no?
1: This is such an important point to understand about how algorithms work. They want more categories. It's really good for them if I'm a demisexual goblin core Gen Z Swifty.
0: I don't even know what you just said, but yes, go on.
1: The point is, those are all little identifiers, little pieces of metadata about myself as a user. The algorithm actually doesn't need the words, but humans sense that they are trying to perform for the algorithm, and they create these words, and they actually circularly, emergently make more of a cluster of users who identify with this label, and that it makes more for the algorithm to reward. And it's all part of this surveillance capitalism system where now they have more things to label about us, more ways to target us more specifically. If you look at TikTok's business page in 2021, it says that subcultures are the new demographics, and it gives businesses ideas for how to profit off things like cottagecore and the hashtag baddie aesthetic. And what's crazy to me about that page, they are using the word demographic. Because in the past, a demographic was like race, age, gender. And now it's also whether you're cottagecore or not.
0: So as a Gen Xer, part of me is like, dude, you're totally selling out. But I'm guessing that that was an extremely time-specific way of testing you on why you are in the career you're in.
1: I think I'm extremely aware of the dissonance, I guess, that is required to be a creator talking about these words and caring about how algorithms are affecting our culture. I think it is possible to use these algorithms subversively, otherwise I would not. It's also, I think, very important to mix forms of media. If we're going back to McLuhan and media theory, there's a scholar called Harold Innes, who came before McLuhan in Canada. I think he has a fascinating point about space-biased versus time-biased communication.
0: Hmm.
1: And time-biased sticks with the cultural record, like books and oral traditions. And so while it might take way longer to reach an audience that's the same size, space-biased media fills up a lot of space really quickly, but doesn't stick around. Something like a newspaper or mass media or TV or right now algorithms are incredibly space-biased. They fill our consciousness and then they go away. So it seems that both types of media have their pros and cons, right? Space-biased media is very good for communicating to a big audience, and time-biased media is very good for maintaining some kind of cultural constancy or longevity. And so I think we should be mixing as much time-biased and space-biased media as possible, where we build a more holistic picture of society and reality by consuming and engaging with all these different types of media. So that's why I wrote a book.
0: Yeah, I did want to ask you that. Writing a book seems kind of retro in a way, but based on what you've just said, am I right to assume that you were happy to create it? Well, A, because you got paid, and B, gets your ideas to more people, but C, it's more tangible, that it'll stand the test of time, maybe unlike some of your TikTok videos?
1: Yeah, I don't think anybody's looking at my TikTok videos from 2023. Somebody might look at this book 2 years from now, though. So there is a difference to how ideas can diffuse, and ideas will diffuse differently depending on the medium. So a lot of this is just built up layers of human social constructs. The NPR social construct of how we're supposed to talk versus the book social construct of how I'm supposed to write, which is informal English, mind you. And then there's the TikTok construct of how I'm supposed to talk, and each of these has a different layer of respect or understanding of how I should be communicating.
0: So who are you really, Adam?
1: I think a good communicator should know to adapt to different media and to different types of people and to different social settings. And we are constantly code switching all around us. You are a different person talking to your grandmother than talking to your best friend. And that is super normal. Your grandmother's house is a different medium than the bar that you're hanging out with your friend at. So this is an aspect of human nature to switch with the medium, but kind of maintain conceptual constancy, I guess. Still have your own moral system and your own direction with what you're trying to do.
0: I asked Adam to make a video with me.
1: You didn't know about
0: how do we begin? Oh, sorry. And use his formula to see if we could go viral.
1: The lighting's kind of bad.
0: By playing to the algorithm.
1: Good, yeah. Okay, yeah.
0: Our first requirement, a trendy new word.
1: Oh, you didn't know about the word clanker?
0: And you always need a good hook. Gen X versus Gen Z. No, I had no idea. I'm Gen X.
1: It's kind of a speculative slur for robots. So the idea that they would become more sentient in the future and they could be treated as a human minority today.
0: The point of this video, to get people thinking about why we would even invent a slur for something that humans created, in this case, robots, which we are now calling clankers, as a slur.
1: Exactly. So the idea is a derogatory play on the idea of clanking as a robot, but also the N-word itself. It comes from Star Wars, where robots are seen as sort of a secondary race, and there's a lot of ideas about clankers being a lower class, but sort of anthropomorphized citizen in the future.
0: In some ways, that makes sense. Like, they're not humans, so shouldn't they be treated as clankers?
1: You know, it's just the idea that in the future they would become conscious, and we aren't recognizing that. It's sort of an online meme that's speculating about your daughter bringing home a clanker in the year 2060.
0: So, like, 2060, my daughter's gonna bring home a robot who is really, really nice to her, therefore a nicer boyfriend than a real human, but he's kind of a clanker.
1: Right. Well, the idea is you don't want your daughter dating a robot.
0: Amen to that.
1: Well, in 2060, that might be racist.
0: Oh, God. Okay. Will the word clanker be around a year from now? Maybe not. Are these trendy words and memes among the world's most urgent issues? Definitely not. But as much as they are fun and interesting, there is a darker side to this world of algorithms and memes. I do want to make sure that I ask you, there are people who are using language and the way the algorithm works to get across all kinds of ideas. Last year, we saw the shocking murder of Charlie Kirk, the conservative influencer. That trial is ongoing. But before his death as an influencer, he built a big following online, in part through a very particular use of language, right? It was short, punchy, geared for viralness. From your perspective, how does that illustrate the way that social media platforms are shaping the way public figures communicate?
1: Yeah, there's a sort of gotcha style that goes viral that you'll see Ben Shapiro or Charlie Kirk in the past use. That's like, keep it concise, keep it clip farmed. So something that can go viral as a 30-second clip, some snarky soundbite. It doesn't matter who's more correct, just who can go more viral. And if you can go more viral than the other person, you can outcompete like rebuttals or counterpoints. So it's more about just get your idea out there than have some measured response. And algorithms reward extreme things, right? When we're talking about engagement optimization, what these algorithms are doing to get our attention, things that are good at getting attention are unfortunately really extreme things. So far left and far right opinions and voices are going to be amplified. You know, AOC and Marjorie Taylor Greene are always going to go viral than my congressman where I grew up in Albany, New York, Paul Tonko. No offense, he's kind of boring. He doesn't go viral, right? There's no kind of extreme point to his views, so it's not going to go as far on the algorithm. And so you have this ability of more extreme views to outcompete less extreme views, diffuse further, and then more people maybe start adopting that. It represents a new chance for people to donate money. Or I think Donald Trump is the first algorithmic president in the same way that Kennedy was the first TV president. He was famously kind of elected over Nixon because he looked more photogenic. And I think Donald Trump is the more memeable president. And if photogenic candidates were good on TV, memeable presidents are good for algorithms.
0: I mean, one illustration I think of how, just back to Charlie Kirk, how this can play out in real life. I had a conversation with a friend, a mom, who said to me, I hate to admit it, I had not heard of Charlie Kirk. But I asked my 14-year-old son if he had, and he said, duh, mom, of course I have. I'm a white 14-year-old kid on social media. I'm targeted exactly by them. Of course I've seen his videos. The fact that he understood what he was getting and why he was getting it. Do you think that the younger generation is more savvy, and are they questioning what the information that they're getting because they are thinking about the medium?
1: Yes, I actually have so much optimism for the younger generation. I actually think older generations are maybe more concerningly illiterate of the new medium. The first people to get tricked by slop were boomers on Facebook, and there was like a shrimp Jesus that went viral. I think young people generally have a decent understanding of, oh, this could be AI, this might not be real, or like, this is the algorithm, and the algorithm is not necessarily showing me what I want. When people engage less with new media, they are less aware of how some things are fake or overrepresented. But yes, definitely, it is still a pipeline for younger people to get radicalized. A lot of this comes directly out of extreme ideology built on 4chan.
3: Some of the linguistic communities created by the algorithm can be actively harmful. Many younger people have started using the suffix pilled to mean convinced into a lifestyle. If I recently discovered that I really like eating burritos, for example, I can say, I'm so burrito pilled. But that word was formed through analogy with black pilled, a term meaning convinced into incel ideology. Now, incels are a dangerous, misogynistic group, and yet somehow the vocabulary is filtering into Gen Z slang because the algorithm gave these hate groups a space. And again, many people don't even know where it came from. But for the few people who might be interested in the underlying idea, it's now more accessible to them because of the way that slang spreads on the internet.
0: What do you think that means? You just said you were an optimist for younger generation, but after hearing you say that, I worry a lot.
1: I'm an optimist for younger generations having literacy about this stuff. I am not an optimist in terms of algorithms and how they impact our culture. I do want to draw that distinction between language and culture because I sort of comment on both a lot, and I think language is fine and there's nothing wrong with individual words. They're never brain rot. I do think the same way as Chinese tea, language points us towards greater cultural shifts. You see a lot of words coming from that 4chan manosphere space, and we should be paying attention to why are these words coming out of that space. It's because that space is good at creating memes that export their ideology, and sometimes their ideology is very intertwined with far-right ideas and aesthetics. And yeah, that's kind of a problem of algorithms themselves, how they push extreme perspectives. What I said earlier about mixing media, I really hope that we come to realize as a culture that we should not just be relying on algorithms for our news, but also, you know, mainstream news has its own biases. It's good to get news from as many places as possible and build a greater picture of reality. It's good to build your stories of who people are through in-person connections as well, because algorithms are going to show you a flattened representation of what society is.
3: I do think we should be aware. We should be aware when the way we're talking may have been conditioned by the algorithm. We should be aware when the words we're using may have been engineered to sell us things. We should be aware when our language regurgitates extremist rhetoric, and we should be aware when that language can be used to harm other people. We should be aware of etymology in general because it helps us better understand who we are today. We should be aware. And with that, I have just one final piece of slang for you. It's a common phrase used by younger people when we finish a long-winded explanation of something. Thanks for coming to my TED Talk.
0: That was Adam Alexic. He's the author of AlgoSpeak, How Social Media is Transforming the Future of Language. You can find him at Etymology Nerd on social media, and you can see his talk at TED.com. Thank you so much for listening to our show today. If you enjoyed it, leave us a comment. What words are you using? We would love to know. You can do that on Spotify or email us at tedradiohour@npr.org. We love hearing from you. This episode was produced by Matthew Cloutier and edited by Sanaz Meshkinpour and me. Our production staff at NPR also includes James Delahoussie, Rachel Faulkner-White, Katie Monteleone, Fiona Guerin, Harsha Nahada, and Phoebe Lett. Our executive producer is Irene Noguchi. 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Our partners at TED are Chris Anderson, Roxanne Hilash, and Daniela Balarezzo. I'm Manoush Zomorodi, and you've been listening to the TED Radio Hour from NPR.
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27: Good morning to you, wherever you are. Welcome to Saturday's Down to Business. This is Emmett Oliver in this morning for Bobby Kerr. Coming up on the show, the business of vintage clothes. The author of Burn Bright, Build Slow on Why Sustainability Can Actually Mean Profits. And we'll be talking to the maker of The Beds of Ireland. Interesting interview coming up on that later on. But first, we'll take the news with Jane at 8.
28: Across Ireland, this is the home of conversation that counts. 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
29: Good morning, I'm Jane McNamara. Disaster response teams are continuing work in Nepal following devastating flash floods. More than 600 people have died on the country's border with Tibet, while thousands are still missing, including two Irish nationals. Pravial Haldia's parents are from Bromley in England and are among those unaccounted for.
30: They mean the world. I don't think you say that enough when you're in front of your parents necessarily, but just that they mean everything to me, and I hope to see them soon.
29: Donald Trump has announced he's taking control of a fifth of Venezuela's oil reserves, around 65 billion barrels. Posting on his Truth Social platform, the US president described it as the biggest oil deal in world history. The announcement comes 7 months after American soldiers captured Venezuela's President Maduro on drug trafficking charges. Iceland's voting today on whether to start EU membership talks. Islanders are said to be split down the middle after months of debate on the cost of living, security and control over fishing waters. A yes outcome would pave the way for discussions with Brussels. A second referendum would be needed, possibly in a few years, to actually join the bloc. And a damp morning is in store for campers at Electric Picnic. Heavy rain overnight means conditions in the campsites and the arena may be tricky this morning. Today's lineup on the main stage includes Role Model, the Mary Wallopers, Gorillaz and CMAT. Alan O'Reilly from Carlow Weather says the good news is the 80,000 people in Stradbally have prepared for the conditions.
0: I think you look, embrace it, embrace the raincoat, sensible shoes, and you know, just be smart about it and maybe get into bed by 3 a.m.
29: Meanwhile, Jade got the action underway on the main stage last night. She's planning to stay in Ireland for a few more days.
1: I've not really had enough like Irish food. Oh, I have tried a spice bag. I can't lie, it really made me feel a bit funny after. So there was a lot going on. I was on tour at the time. I think a lot of us on tour were like, whoa, okay, spice bag. It really hit us. We were very bloated after for a few days. There's a lot going on in that bag, but I'm glad I tried it.
29: That's it for now. More in an hour.
2: Mas dúlda te bheith fisruch, is mo ha fáunart fáibana a reitach. 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
29: In soccer, Manchester City made it 2 Premier League wins from 2 under new boss Enzo Maresca last night. They had a 4-1 victory over Crystal Palace at Selhurst Park. The second round of fixtures continues today with Liverpool and Nottingham Forest getting the action back underway from 12:30. Two of the league's new additions square off from 3 as Hull City make the trip to Coventry. At the same time, Bournemouth host Everton. While at 5:30, Tottenham's Sandro Tonali faces a visit from his former side, Newcastle United. And in American football, the Aer Lingus College Football Classic returns to Dublin this afternoon. The TCU Horned Frogs take on the University of North Carolina's Tar Heels at the Aviva Stadium. That game gets underway at 5 o'clock.
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29: A wet start for most today. The rain will be very heavy and persistent at times with a chance of localised flooding. While the rain will clear eastwards through the day, it may linger in parts of Leinster and Ulster towards evening. Highest temperatures 15 to 20 degrees. 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
27: Now, good morning to you wherever you are and welcome to Saturday's Down to Business, the show that gets behind how things really work in Irish business. I'm Emmett Oliver sitting in this morning for Bobby Kerr, and coming up we'll have the head of the Construction Industry Federation here to talk to us about, well, what else? The shortage of housing and what can be done about it. In our executive chair, we'll talk to the CEO of one of Ireland's biggest bed and mattress makers, Respa Beds, will be here later on in the programme. And in our industry review, we look at the popular world of vintage clothing. We'll also be talking to the author of Burn Bright, Bill Slow, about the most effective climate solutions for your business. And as always, we'll be reviewing all the main breaking overnight business stories from the weekend and early in the week as well. 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Now, it's a slightly dank, yes, that's the word, morning here in Dublin. Rain back and the grass even slightly changing green, which has been several months since that's happened. It's been turned into chaff really during the last few weeks. So one upside of the rain returning. Now we have quite a busy morning to get through and a lot of stories that are sort of leaping off the page, which is strange when it's considering it's the end of August. Joining me here in the studio to dissect them is Caroline Reedy, who is an employment law expert from NFP HR Solutions, and also Lorcan Allen, formerly a journalist with the Business Post and other places. He's now MD of Keating and Associates. Both of you are very welcomed.
3: Good morning.
27: Morning. Good to have you along. Listen, we've got a sort of eclectic selection of stories. Lorcan, I'll start with you because there is one sort of theme emerging, which is the whole area of fuel. As we know, the government have, I suppose, a number of objectives in this area. One is to change and address climate change. One is to, you know, deal with the cost of living.
3: but they seem to be kind of trying to find it hard to marry those two objectives. So we have stories this morning about a slowdown in carbon tax hikes. We've obviously yesterday's changes in relation to excise duty. So it all looks a bit messy in terms of what they're trying to do overall.
4: Yeah, I suppose the government is trying to, as best it can, control the price of fuel at the pumps for consumers. Obviously, the volatility in international oil markets, it can do nothing about that, but it can influence the amount of taxes that it takes on fuel here. As we know, that Ireland has one of the highest rates of tax on fuel. The government came back yesterday early from its summer break to vote some of this stuff through, which will mean that some of those excise hikes that were supposed to come by into effect will be pushed back another 2 months. But, I mean, there's a good bit of commentary in the paper here today about how the government's in it's sort of established a position on this where €2 per litre is now the default line, and it doesn't want the price to go above that. And you know, whether if oil prices drive it up before that, the government are going to have to cut more taxes back off it. So it's in a difficult position. The money here is not small. I mean, the overall spending on this now would be $1.3 billion between everything to try and control it. But I suppose there's
3: they're effectively hoping for the war in Iran to end.
4: Exactly.
3: So they can go back to normal.
4: And they have
3: that seems to be, and they're just desperately probably watching CNN every day saying, yeah, exactly, this is going to be over.
4: And what's interesting about it is, like, the budget is coming up, and Pat Lee is a very good article here in the Irish Times today where he talks about how the government is definitely open for business on budget 2027. And it is even hinted that the carbon taxes that have been foundational part of our Climate Act may even be paused or reduced or phased out. And what's interesting, I suppose, that carbon taxes, they go up every year by a set amount, and they're meant to hit €100 per tonne by the end of the decade. But they obviously add quite a lot of cost to fuel in particular, oil, as fossil fuels. And the carbon tax is brought in, to me, it's behavioural economics 101. You make something more expensive that people don't use it anymore and they switch to electric vehicles. What's interesting is the behaviour that it is actually, the price hikes in fuel have actually caused, was the behaviour maybe we saw earlier this year with the fuel protests and how the country was shut down, which is not the behaviour maybe you would have anticipated happening. And that's what the government is here essentially trying to control, is that behaviour of we don't want to go back to that again.
3: Now, Caroline, I suppose a lot of people might say they caved in to the hauliers and the agricultural contractors, and we can leave that debate for another day, but there's a lot more householders in the country than there are hauliers, right? So I suppose the point is, a lot of people might look at this story and say they're going to have the big problem when they come to the budget for ordinary householders who might want something to be done about their electricity bills, the credits again, something to be done on home heating oil for their houses. So, okay, you buy off one group, but there's another group still on the margin who are a much larger group.
5: Absolutely. And I suppose we're talking a lot of money here, insofar as it's 27 cent cut on petrol and 32 cent on diesel. And ultimately that is being phased back in four stages now from November to February. And obviously, as Larkin mentioned, the climate change strategy, it's really significant because it's increased costs on fuel 45% already in the last 5 years. So ultimately, the government will have to think of other ways to achieve that target, a lot more focused on the car scrappage scheme for the electric vehicles, and also something around home heating to really incentivize people to heat their homes in different ways. So definitely this whole piece is going to need a serious relook, because increasing the price of fuel, we've seen from April, you know, people are not going to accept that. And in the margins, there's lots of focus as well on the cost of doing business. So for those hauliers and for many other people who are, you know, dependent on it, the cost of doing business is going to be prohibitive. And your point, I suppose, in terms of, you know, the impact of the war, etc., like, so much can change between now and November, not a mind now in February. So I think the government have made a big commitment here, and a big cost of $1.3 billion involved as well.
3: Lorcan, there is a slight irony here. Maybe it's just one I hold personally because I'm a bit odd, but you've got Donald Trump arriving for the Irish Open in a few weeks' time. He is the person who instigated the conflict in Iran, so he's the person who sort of lit the match to this whole thing. But, you know, he'd probably be welcomed by a certain number of people when he comes.
4: He will. And I'll be down in Doonbeg for the golf when he's for the weekend, and looking forward to it.
3: Are you playing?
4: I'm not playing. No, I'm not quite that good enough to play. But I'm looking forward to the party that's going to be down there. I mean, you're right. But Trump does his own thing and there's very little to, you know, even a quiet word in his ear, is this ever going to end? I mean, they've kind of backed themselves into a corner now, the US, on this. And that's what's the most worrying. Where is the end in sight on this? We've seen how the war in Ukraine has dragged on for so long now. This has the same feel about it. And, you know, obviously this is a much more direct impact on oil pricing because of the strategic importance of the Strait of Hormuz.
6: I suppose the one thing the government have in their sort of tactical favour is that they're in coalition with a group of individual TDs, independents in the main. The Green Party are no longer there, so they can recoil a bit from some of these carbon tax things more easily. Eamon Ryan isn't there peering over their shoulder anymore.
4: You'd say that they're all very aligned on this issue.
6: So they can throw certain principles overboard without... But I mean, that's just the reality of the politics.
5: Yeah, and I suppose, look, we have, you know, emission targets we have to achieve, but I think unless we achieve them in a different way, you're not going to see, like we've seen obviously the Healy Ray controversy, you know, in terms of the impact of fuel prices and how deep-rooted, I suppose, people's views are on that. And I don't think that's going away anytime soon.
6: Now, you are a Kerry woman.
5: Very proud of it.
6: If somebody hasn't realised that already from your accent on air. But a tough few days, particularly in Killarney, biblical floods described. And even though it's August, there's already the blame game going on. Who warned about what? What did Ned Aaron do? Who was told what? Local authority? All of this stuff going on in this morning's papers. What do you make of it all, this whole thing, but warnings?
5: Yeah, I suppose... Interestingly, a red weather warning happens when there's at least 50 millimetres of rain within a 6-hour period. But in Killarney, it hit 57 millimetres in just 4 hours. And in 1 hour alone, 30 millimetres fell, which is absolutely incredible altogether. And I suppose everybody is saying that it happened because the drainage systems were overwhelmed, you know, particularly at this time of year.
6: You can have the greatest drainage system in the world, but if it comes down at a certain speed over a short, tight time period, there's nothing.
5: Absolutely, absolutely. And like, I know these streets well, and ultimately that we were really lucky it happened in the middle of the day, because we've seen the shop owners and, you know, the people whose homes were impacted. They were saying, look, if this happened at night, we wouldn't have been alert to speedily response like we did. There was cars, you know, in floods and, you know, all this serious stuff going on. The challenge really is this is getting more common. In all my life, I can never remember this happening in Killarney, and definitely not in August. Mm. But we're seeing this happen, you know, we'll remember back to Middleton and, you know, all the other parts of the country. So we need to, I suppose, get ahead of it now to say, what are we going to do? Because this isn't going to be the last of it. We're going to be talking about
6: it. And some of our listeners will connect back this with the previous story, saying here we are snaking away from certain commitments on climate change, but yet we're saying things need to be done about flooding. So you're talking, though, more about adaptation on the ground, drainage.
5: Absolutely, drainage. Like, because this is what's going to impact this. And I think that's going to, you know, it's not going to go away. Interestingly, though, for people who know Killarney, we're in the height of the tourist season right now. And in every article and every interview, it was so heartwarming to see every business person saying, listen, we've all grouped together in the Mehel type environment that we operate in. We're open for business. It's all grand. Please keep coming in.
6: And the stories about Killarney, I was wondering who would be commenting. And I'm reading down halfway through the story, and there's a local councillor quoted. And then I see the name Maura Healy Ray.
5: Yes, she's...
6: Is there anyone else involved with politics in Kerry?
5: Yeah, she's one of the councillors in the Killarney district. But yeah, they're definitely, that's their jurisdiction for sure. But hopefully we won't see too much more of this. But I worry that this is going to be a story we'll be talking about all year.
6: Yeah, particularly a few months away from the January and February period, which seems to be the real touchstone for bad storms. Lorcan, let's move on to more corporate developments. We've two kind of takeovers or muted takeovers. I'm going to dress them up together. So we have Stripe, which of course is run or owned and managed and founded by the Collison brothers. They were going to buy PayPal, apparently not anymore because the price is too expensive. And then totally unrelated, Ships, Irish Continental Group. We were told about a week ago an MBO there wasn't going to happen. Now we're told it's more likely to happen. So it's all a bit dizzying what's going on with these two. So take your pick, whichever one you want.
4: Yeah, well, I might start with Stripe. I think it's fascinating the evolution of this company, you know, by two brothers from Limerick. They, we know their story quite well, and the Young Scientist Awards, starting a company on the back of that, how it's grown. And now here you have Stripe making a $50 billion bid to buy PayPal. And in some ways, that's kind of, PayPal is one of the early old internet

0: Then on the ICG thing, much more local to Ireland, this is a fascinating, I would say, kind of boardroom battle here going on in Dublin. ICG is a low-profile company in terms of Irish Ferries would be well-known to consumers, but ICG, the corporate company behind it, it doesn't, it keeps its heads down, it does what it does, and it's owned and managed by, it's run by Eamon Rothwell, who's a sizable shareholder in the business. He, along with a consortium of others, have made, tabled an offer to buy the business from the stock market and take it private.
1: And a chairman that's been there for 38 years.
0: 38 years. And I mean, that's...
1: Some people have barely been alive or in business for 38
0: that's
1: years.
0: That's symptomatic of a lot of the board members of ICG. There's a long, you know, people who know the business and very familiar with it there for many years. What's happened, I suppose, ICG have made an offer, or Eamon Rothwell and his consortium have made an offer of 1.2 billion to buy the business. Some of the institutional investors and Irish investors in the business have been rejected this, said the price is too low, and they're trying to, there was supposed to be an EGM yesterday that was postponed for another 2 weeks. I suppose on one hand, the Eamon Rothwell's consortium are lobbying hard as canvassing.
1: Seems to be a bit of a ring around, which seems to be having an effect because the votes seem to be shifting.
0: It does. And I suppose if you're objecting to this deal, the problem you have is that there isn't really any alternative buyer for the business other than Eamon Rothwell's group. There's no alternative offer has come in. Now, there is a suggestion here at the end of Joe Brennan's piece that maybe the kind of the blockers would hope that maybe an open sale process might be kickstarted for ICG. But I mean, a business like this, it's well established. If there was a buyer for it, maybe it would
1: They'd know about it
0: by now, yeah.
1: All right, it's the alternative. Other alternative is just to trade on and see can you get the company up to a higher valuation over the next few years.
0: Yeah, and
1: but Eamon Rothwell and John McGuckin are no young people. So
0: no,
1: maybe
0: no.
1: And
0: maybe that will happen because, I mean, there is a sizable rump of shareholders that are against this deal and are maybe not returning. So we could see a situation where the deal fails.
1: All right. Well, listen, we leave those. There's going to be a few more weeks, I think, in both of those stories. Maybe not in the Stripe one, but we'll see and keep note. Caroline, a very amusing story. Certainly I found it amusing. At the bottom of the Irish Times, is it time to dissolve the often ignored Irish Fiscal Advisory Council? So this is the body that advises the government on macroeconomic issues, usually says you're doing the wrong job, you're spending too much money, you need to control and restrain yourself. And the politicians generally, Caroline, say, thank you very much, fascinating, and we'll certainly take a look at that.
2: Yeah.
1: And all those kind of soothing words, but then pretty much ignore the whole thing. So the Irish Times is saying, if you're being ignored so continuously, maybe you should just shut up shop.
2: Yeah, I suppose... IFAC were set up as a watchdog in 2011. They cost about €1 million to run, so that's not astronomical in any make, shape or form. However, if you're working there and your sense of purpose is to feel that you're adding value, I think you need to definitely rethink your job opportunities going forward, because without doubt, even though they've generally been a beacon of sense, as this article says, in terms of fiscal advisory and discipline, unfortunately, the familiar warnings is the headline that is being used to say they're familiar warnings that aren't being heeded. So on average, the overruns have been averaged at more than €2 billion a year and they're not being heeded. So again, is there any point? Probably not, but at the same time, it's a good, you know, I suppose, bell in the ear to kind of go...
1: We'd be even worse if they weren't
2: exactly.
1: There, however ignored they may be.
2: Yeah, exactly. So I do think they've got their purpose, but for not a huge cost. And look, as time goes on, they're going to become challenged more and more because we know how dependent we are on that corporation tax and, you know, 6 out of the 7 euros that is coming from that is being spent, etc. So, you know, any little shift of the sands here could make these
1: guys... And it puts a different perspective into the media, right? Like, if they are doing something, they are having an effect message is out there.
0: When I was in the Business Post, I used to regularly speak to the guys in IFAC about Irish government spending, and it was... The government is almost, it has too much money and it is spending money that really it shouldn't, because every time there's a crisis, government intervenes. Oh, we'll whether it's the fuel excise cuts that we've discussed already, whether it's the electricity credits, whatever it is, the government rolls in and says, we'll solve this because we've got all this corporate tax money. And you have it today, but as IFAC have continuously warned, is like this money is not... you know, repeatable, it may dry up, we have no idea, and we're building in everyday spending into our budgetary processes.
1: On temporary windfall.
0: On temporary revenues. And then the day that you have to cut that becomes a very painful day. And we remember the cuts of 2008, 2009.
1: I remember covering it all. I still have the scars on my back from that phase. of the Irish economic story. Caroline, let's move to money, but of a different type. This is about tipping, which is in

0: The Irish Times, Connor Pope is the author here. He's saying he bought an Americano and, as he calls it, an insubstantial pastry. He really is drenching it here. Also, he says a heavily pierced staff member then told him to pay a tip via an electronic terminal. And after that, he really just takes off with various indignant reactions from various people. So this is the idea that you should be sort of almost nudged into giving a tip, a US style.
1: Yeah, and I suppose it's probably more than nudged now with our technology. It's making it a lot less voluntary. So I know the coffee shop very near me, ultimately, the tip is added on already, and you might only be getting a coffee. So, you know, ultimately, the already expensive coffee has another 10% added on. Or in a lot of places now, you've got your option, as Conor Pope says, where it's 10%, 15%, 20%, and down at the very, very end, hidden nearly in the right corner, is no tip. And I suppose I'm a big believer that you tip based on the service you've received, that it shouldn't be automatic like it is now in America. So we need to maybe, I suppose, decide, look, you know, are we going to, you know, deter people from going to specific, particularly coffee shops? Like, this article is very much focused on how much coffee we drink and how popular it is, as well as that tipping piece. Whereas, you know, I had a gorgeous meal last night, delighted to put the tip on for the quality of the food and the great service we got. But I think putting it on your coffee, and as Connor says, your insubstantial small pastry, I think that's a bit Irish or a bit American.
0: I know, depending. Connor Pope, he's normally a very sunny individual, but he sounds very sounds very hacked off in this particular piece. Maybe they just got him on the wrong day, Lorcan.
2: Yeah, I think probably a lot of Irish people would be the same, as Caroline says. Most people are very happy to pay for a tip on a good meal and sit down when you have service, but when you're getting a takeaway coffee.
0: But how can you add to the service of a coffee, right? I mean, exactly. I mean that in defense of the staff. what can they do? They can hardly do a cartwheel across the floor of the cafe to get the tip,
1: I
0: right?
1: still think personality has a lot to do with it. You know, you can still see the person okay. who's really making the effort.
0: Let me talk to about a man who probably needs less coffee, not more. That's Donald Trump. We haven't let him dominate this particular newspaper review, but Lorcan, you know, he gets in everywhere. So here we have a story that, as we know, he's facing a very difficult vista in the November midterm elections. And there's a story here that he's going to have a shindig, a midterm shindig in Dallas, Texas, in the next few weeks to kind of jizz up the Republican troops. But according to this piece, at least, very few people want to have this thing. The tickets cost $25,000. And there's all just a big, massive cringe factor. Maybe it's a wider problem here about Trump himself, but this seems to be the mood music.
2: Yeah, even some Republican insiders saying that this convention that they're planning to host on the 9th and 10th of September, just before the September 11th memorial, you know, Trump is calling it a rally like no other. But a lot of people in the Republican Party believe it's a kind of a mistake, and its timing couldn't be worse. You know, the NFL kicks back on, which is takes a huge amount of TV share during those games, and it'll be going up head-to-head with that. But the ticket pricing is interesting. I mean, members of the House of Representatives are asked to pay $25,000 for a ticket. Some are even been asked to contribute $100,000. But as much as that, I mean, that's kind of insane money to us, I suppose. But I bet you he'll get the money. I think
0: collecting
2: he will.
0: Money doesn't seem to be a problem.
2: No,
0: for this
2: I bet he will. Because if you're a Republican senator or
0: a representative,
2: you can't be seen not to be there. So you're going to have to show up, or else risk the ire of Mr. Trump. So I bet you he'll get the money and he'll have a full house, despite all of the
0: Now, Caroline, I presume as soon as you leave the studio, you are heading to Stradbally Leash. Even though the muck seems to be starting to mount up, a great lots of coverage across all the papers of course, pictures of people, Wellingtons, etc. It really is an event because it's booked ended right in at the end of the summer that really has a resonance, and the paper's giving it huge coverage this morning.
1: Yeah, I love the pictures of all these happy people, even though they're trudging through the mud, and we are empathising greatly with them based on the weather this weekend. I think the electric picnic is a rite of passage for loads of people, and it's really popular. I've been there once. It was amazing. I was lucky enough to do glamping, though, rather than the tent that fell in.
0: That's not the real thing. anything.
1: I know. It was so fabulous, though, and there was such a good vibe. I remember arriving.
0: My producer's been there lots of times, but he says, I usually stay in a house, he tells me.
1: Well, he's been there 10 times, he was telling me this morning, so I was very impressed. But I think it's the vibe, it's the fun, it's the crack, it's the camaraderie. I remember when I arrived, these gang of girls were in the tent next to me, and they were like, welcome to the road, and they had the fairy lights out and the whole lot. So hopefully the weather isn't going to damper spirits too much this weekend, but definitely fabulous pictures from it, for sure.
0: Okay, Lorcan, sort of related, but slightly different as well. We have the lead singer. Let's just hear of him, because he's a very interesting man.

0: is the dulcet tones of Roger Daltrey. Why am I talking about Roger Daltrey? Well, he's talking about people a lot younger than him, Gen Z, Lorcan. He's talking about in a piece in the Daily Mail this morning. He's basically saying lots of very disparaging things about Gen Z, saying they spend too much time on social media. Well, breaking news. He's also saying they love likes and don't have any real friends. He's really having a pop with them and doing this sort of a grumpy old man routine at full effect.
1: I was going to say it has the kind of feel of old man yells at cloud type thing, but in, you know, he's making a point that I think most people recognize. And as he told a concert this week that a platform for everybody to scream at each other, but nobody's effing listening. And you know, he's just criticizing the online culture, I suppose, and how people don't really talk to each other anymore or engage with. Obviously, his upbringing and life would have all been analog, I suppose, if you want to call it, where you had to speak to people. And he was before a concert today and saying, you know, he made these comments right before he played that song you just played out there, My Generation.
0: Yeah, and that's the funny thing about Roger Daltrey. If he was born more recently, he would be on social media.
1: He would be posting. He'd have a brand to build. He'd have to sell his wares.
0: Carolyn, that's the slight problem with his critique, isn't it?
2: Yeah, look, I think it's got its place. The big challenge, I suppose, is, you know, I loved his piece, though, of saying, you know, have you got real friends versus all the likes? I mean, the social consciousness now of, you know, and we've seen Facebook, obviously, in the US in the last, you know, few weeks, and the spotlight on the impact on particularly younger kids, and trying to, I suppose, pair that back. Definitely, I suppose, this is kind of go to the concert, go to Electric Picnic, rather than just be on your phone and, you know, looking to see how many likes your post is going to get. Bit of merit to that too, isn't there?
0: Yeah, I suppose it says he leads a quiet life in East Sussex with his wife. It doesn't sound too quiet for his second wife. I don't think she probably hears him ranting away quite a lot. Listen, we'll have to leave it there. Thank you both for coming in. That is Caroline Reedy, who's an employment law expert with NFP HR Solutions. And we also have Lorcan Allen, who's the MD of Keating Associates. Now this.
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0: Now, autumn is fast approaching, grown, and the cash machine is making a change of season, marking a change of season with a huge cash prize that is pretty difficult to ignore. 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The cash machine will then randomly pick a number, and it could be you we're calling during Moncrief. Answer within five rings, tell us the prize amount, and the cash is yours. 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
0: Yes, it is Down to Business. That is the name of the show. My name is Emmett Oliver. In this morning for Bobby Kerr on this slightly damp and dank Dublin morning, it's great to have you along. And when you hear the word sustainability, if you're a business owner, do you kind of groan and go, ooh, I feel stressed, we need to do this, we need to do that, and we need to see this regulation and fulfill this and all the rest of it? Or do you actually see a positive challenge that can add value to your company to get it exactly right? Now, my next guest, hope you follow that latter path in her new book, which is a very, very interesting read. It's called Burn Bright and Build Slow. And that is Sandy Sapathia, who is joining me now. She is the author. She's also the founder of Kaleidoscope. Sandy, how are you?
15: Thank you so much for having me.
0: No, it's great to have you.
15: It's not that much brighter here in London either.
0: Okay, well, that's some compensation because we're all feeling a bit glum, slightly glum here. Now, you're a former FTSE 100 sustainability director, and you often have designed policies as well for governments. You're a scientist and a corporate foundation leader. So a lot of your work involves advising companies, small, medium and large, about reaching their own sustainability goals. And what we certainly have here in Ireland is slight dread. A lot of people say we'd like to do that. That doesn't necessarily sit comfortably with our overall financial plans. Maybe we can slow that down, but get there eventually. All of it adds up to a big stress headache for a lot of companies, particularly the smaller ones. So, but you kind of frame it in your book much more positively that you can have it all. You can have a sustainable business and be profitable. That actually is achievable.
15: Yes, I totally agree with that. And I understand the stress behind it all. It's a very complicated, difficult time to be running a business these days. But my spin on it, and I've seen it happen many, many times with the companies that we advise, is that use sustainability as an opportunity to innovate. Use sustainability as a means to change things that don't already work, and you will have a massive impact in the long run. Sustainable companies overall cost less to run. They think about long-term, not just short-term goals, and they're just great places to work. So even if it's something that is super stressful right now. And I would say it's because of how difficult we've had it the past couple of months with the heat wave and the constant conversations around climate change. I think a good business leader always is looking for a way to make his or her business better. And I think sustainability falls in that.
0: And in terms of the sort of political environment, a few years ago we had the Green New Deal from the Democrats, AOC. There was a sort of a different mood then. Now we've got Trump. There's a lot of resiling from green commitments. We can see that our own government here is slowing down certain taxes they were going to introduce and so on. So does that environment affect companies who are kind of looking at all this noise, and maybe some of them take the message from all the noise, yeah, we need to do this, but maybe not as urgently as we originally thought?
15: I think it is, sustainability will always be political, because it's something that I've always seen go in cycles. Either there are peak periods where everyone is on board and everyone's writing a new green pledge, and on the other hand, there are periods where it's quieter and it's harder. And I think it's an important time that we're in right now, because the regulations are taking more time. Everyone's rethinking things. But this is exactly when good companies are actually building architecture, as opposed to just shouting and screaming about it and getting caught in maybe the media attention. And companies that are trying to figure it out, it's a good opportunity to start and look at the business in a way where it's tangible and has got a clear action plan. So you're not actually caught up in talking about how you communicate about sustainability, but you're actually solving a real problem. And personally, I think that's the best way to go about it. Talking about sustainability is far less powerful than actually going ahead and doing it. So I see this again as an opportunity, and maybe I'm an optimist. But I also do want to admit that, you know, Trump didn't make things easier on us.
0: Now, in terms of the size of the company and the resources, is there a slight element of, you know, sustainability is a privilege of the size of the company? In other words, if you have the resources, you have someone like yourself to advise a sustainability director, maybe it'd be cash reserves, maybe you're a high margin business, it's a bit easier to do all these things. But if you're a company on low margin, pinned to your collar in a very competitive sector, it's just a different world you're living in.
15: Oh, this is a brilliant question. Thank you for asking me this, because it's exactly where my passion lies. So my entire career has been in large and with government, where you've had these big pots of money to spend. And you could take your time structuring it, working with the big strategy consulting companies in the world. And my whole ethos right now, and has always been the case, is that sustainability and green skills is for everyone. And you shouldn't have access to something that's as powerful from a value creation standpoint and a positioning standpoint from just a consulting big price tag, right? So it's something that I think every single person can benefit from. So, and I also think that green skills are the new skills ahead of maybe even in some cases digital skills, and it should be treated as importantly as AI. Now, for smaller businesses, I know it feels daunting because other companies maybe have someone centrally managing it, but I think the best person to be responsible for sustainability is actually the CEO. And it comes from a culture, it comes from a mindset, and it comes from trying to be a problem solver. So I think some of the best sustainability stories are actually small and mid-market companies that have stood their ground and developed a brand and a USP around it. So I think it's a luxury to have big budgets, but I think doing it creatively in an innovative manner is where the strength lies.
0: Now, can I ask you one particular technical type of question on this, which is a lot of companies I talk to, they say, we want to get our emissions down, we want to be more sustainable, but the outside world doesn't adjust just because that's our strategy. So I've interviewed a lot of food companies here in Ireland and other companies in that sort of related sector. And they say, well, look, we've got to get our inputs in from other countries. They're just not available in Ireland, or they may not be available in Western Europe. So we do have to fly are put on ships, a lot of ingredients and inputs we use in our business. So no matter what happens, we can't do anything about that because it's in the external environment and it just doesn't matter if we have these intentions. So Is there a slight element in all the sustainability debate that companies can take it to a certain level, but external factors can end up frustrating them?
15: Yeah, and what you're discussing is scope 3 emissions. So indirect emissions that an organization has to measure and reduce that are not directly dependent on them, but are dependent on their supply chains. Yes, I'm not going to lie, that is a huge portion of how sustainability operates, because at the end of the day, sustainability is all about the impact a company has in its environment. And what I'd say to that is that in some cases, you would have big wins for sustainability. In some years, your emissions will drop and you would have a great success story. And in other years, it's going to be smaller, right? Which is why net zero plans are 20 years long, with the hope that over that period of time, if an industry focuses on it and there is enough government regulation, as well as there is public sentiment, that it will change. So that's why sustainability strategies are not meant to be just purely short term. So what I'd say is that the year that you figured out that there is a huge external pressure, the next year, what you need to do is galvanize the rest of the sector around that. And again, I see this as an opportunity because it gives people in a particular sector, say food, for example, like you mentioned, to find a common ground to have a conversation about their industry. And so that's how I see it. There's not going to be every year where your emissions drop by 20% or 30%. There are going to be years where it's 5%. But if you have years where it's zero, it's far harder for you to drop to a 40% the following year, so you get to your goal. Sure. So it is definitely a consistency thing, and if done right, can be something that can galvanize a sector.
0: Yeah, it's very interesting to hear talk about cooperation across the sector. You know, if companies don't happen to be always at each other's throats. Listen, we'll have to leave it there. Interesting ideas. The book is called Burn Bright and Build Slow. The author is Sandy Sabathia. Thank you very much for joining us. And up next, we'll be talking about those carbon tax hikes.
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0: Now, this is Down to Business here on News Talk with me, Emmett Oliver, sitting in this morning for Bobby Kerr. You're very welcome along as we head towards 9 o'clock. And if you buy a copy of this morning's Irish Independent, you'll see a fascinating headline saying, Government weighs up slower carbon tax hikes as cost of living crisis worsens. So this is related but different from the current discussions about excise on petrol and diesel and so on, which we saw in the Dáil during the week. And the author of the story is Fionnán Sheehan, who is the Ireland editor of the Irish Independent, who joins me now. Good morning to you, Fionnán.
24: Good morning, Evan.
0: Good morning. Great to talk to you. Listen, this is moving away a bit from the excise story and into something that's more long-term in nature, which is the pacing of these carbon tax increases. It looks like the government are getting a bit wobbly in all of this and want to slow it down.
24: Yeah, and we're already seeing evidence of that around this year as part of the response to the fuel protests in the Middle East oil crisis. We saw for the first time a carbon tax increase deferred, and it was deferred until the second week in October. Of course, what happens in the first week of October? The budget. So you'll get a definitive answer there on whether that is going ahead. So you can wrap this up in all sort of climate-ease language about, you know, bringing it up to a target of 100 euros per carbon emissions. But what does that mean? So let's just break this down for people. It means that if on the current plan for carbon taxes to increase over the course of the next 5 years, because this is all mapped out right up to 2030, means that by 2030, you're filling up your tank of home heating oil at home, 500 litres, you're paying an extra 53.50. Honest, due to the carbon taxes. You go to the petrol station, it'll be an extra 486 for a tank of petrol, an extra 576 for a tank of diesel, and about an extra 40 kg bag of coal, about 437. So anything up to a fiver there due to carbon taxes. So government's argument up until now is, look, carbon tax is a vital part of our climate action plan. It's the polluter pays principle. It's causing people to think about what sort of energy they are using. Can you flip to an electric car? Can you retrofit your house? Can you put in a heat pump which makes it more energy efficient? And at the same time, they're rolling out grants to do that and maintenance and so on. But the difficulty that they've now hit is this open acceptance that, you know what, carbon tax is a part of this perception that fuel prices are getting out of control and the government needs to do more about them. There was an internal paper done in the Department of Finance over the course of the summer. They do this all the time in terms of taxes and where are they going and what are the options for them. And this paper basically came back and said, yeah, well, you have options here. One of the options is what they call the trajectory. And the trajectory is basically the curve, the speed at which this is all happening. You could slow it down. You don't necessarily need to hit that target by 2030. And the other option is that you could select particular fuels and just decide, you know what, we're not going to go as fast with those. So if you take it that, you know, let's say for this winter, you want to fill up the tank of home heating oil with kerosene out the back. So you're living down in Tipperary, you want to get a quote on the major companies, €691. You can get the 500 litres. That's kind of the average fill. But if the carbon tax increase kicks in October, then that adds another 1078. So you're over the €700 mark, thanks to the government.
0: And for all them, does all of this sort of maneuverability or the sort of wriggle room they have? It seems to me you're talking in your article here about criticism by the environmental lobby, as you described them. They're no longer in a coalition with the Green Party. They're propped up really by a lot of independents, a lot of them in rural constituencies. So it would seem to me if they do this slowdown, they're not going to get that much blowback because they're no longer, as I said earlier in the show, they no longer have Eamon Ryan and so on looking over their shoulder. So life is a bit easier to kind of do a bit of a reversal.
24: Yeah, the political dynamic has very much changed. And also, if you look to the opposition benches, Sinn Féin have been continually critical of the government in terms of putting up the carbon tax each year over recent years during the cost of living crisis, as fuel prices have gone up, I suppose, ever since the war in Ukraine. Sinn Féin have been saying, well, why are you continuing to ramp up carbon taxes every year? And government's answer has been, look, this is part of our climate action plan. It's a commitment in the programme for government. But as you say, the Greens aren't there anymore. You've a bunch of rural independents are not going to be all that bothered about it. And the main opposition party are going to be on board too. The alternative option is that you come along on budget day and you say, yeah, there's a cost of living crisis and we're going to do this, that and the other on excise and we're going to increase the fuel allowance. And the opposition get up and say, that's great, you've put an extra 5 or 7 euro, 10 quid on the fuel allowance, but you're swallowing that up straight away with the carbon tax rise, which is your prerogative to decide what to do here. It is a budgetary measure. Just because it's mapped out over the course of the decade doesn't mean you don't have the power to do it. And effectively what that internal paper in the Department of Finance has done is basically allow government to say, well, actually the expert advice is saying, we can actually make a bit of movement here. So that's very much one to watch because it would be seen as a rollback on our
0: climate. Is that the only danger for them here, that they're seen as a bit of an easy mark for different interest groups? You see in the Irish Times this morning saying the Irish Fiscal Council, Advisory Council may have to shut down because their warnings are being endlessly ignored. So on the negative side, yes, it's politically possible to do this, but they will get a reputation for just not having a spine on certain areas and that they can be easily pushed around, which isn't a good thing for any government.
24: No, and once you cross that line back in May of not only cutting the excise duty but deferring a carbon tax increase, that meant that you were basically accepting that the principle can be broken. So their difficulty is going to be, likes of the environmental lobby and the international bodies as well are going to say, you're not committed to climate action.
0: Listen, we'll have to leave it there. I'm under pressure as ever. Listen, talk to you soon. Fanon Sheehan, who is Ireland editor of the Irish Independent. We'll take a short break.
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6: 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Chansknut the Khaj Salas agus Realtis Naheran.
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0: Now, this is Down to Business. Lots to come up in the second half of the show. 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
30: It's 9 o'clock. Good morning. I'm Jane McNamara. A man in his late teens has been seriously injured following an e-scooter crash in Longford. It happened on Battery Road just after 10:30 last night. The man who was driving the e-scooter was brought to Beaumont Hospital for treatment of serious injuries, where he remains in a critical condition. A teenage girl who was a passenger on the e-scooter was brought to Regional Hospital Mullingar for treatment of non-life-threatening injuries. No other vehicle was involved in the crash. The road is currently closed for a technical examination and local diversions are in place. Gardaí are appealing to anyone who witnessed the incident to come forward. More than 600 people are now known to have died following devastating flooding in Nepal and Tibet. Almost 2,500 are still missing, with two Irish nationals among them. Meanwhile, hospitals say they're now dealing with an influx of patients and victims, including the one where Dr. Gopal Sadan works.
31: The river has taken the bodies to the plain regions. And in our hospital, we have received 41 bodies. We have managed that. But looking at the scale of problem, we'll be getting more and more bodies. So managing those bodies might be a huge problem.
30: Donald Trump's announced he's taken control of a fifth of Venezuela's oil reserves, around 65 billion barrels. Posting on his Truth Social platform, the US president described it as the biggest oil deal in world history. The announcement comes 7 months after American soldiers captured Venezuela's President Maduro on drug trafficking charges. A damp morning is in store for campers at Electric Picnic. Heavy rain overnight means conditions in the campsites and the arena may be tricky this morning. Today's lineup on the main stage includes Role Model, the Mary Wallopers, Gorillaz and CMAT. Alan O'Reilly from Carlow Weather says the good news is the 80,000 people in Stradbally have prepared for the conditions.
32: I think you look, embrace it, embrace the raincoat, sensible shoes, and you know, just be smart about it and maybe get into bed by 3 a.m.
30: And the governor of Tennessee's proposed renaming Nashville's International Airport in honour of Dolly Parton. Bill Lee says it would be a fitting tribute for the state's favourite daughter. Dolly died on Tuesday at the age of 80. That's it for now. More in an hour.
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30: In soccer, Manchester City made it two Premier League wins from two under new boss Enzo Maresca last night. They had a 4-1 victory over Crystal Palace at Selhurst Park. The second round of fixtures continues today with Liverpool and Nottingham Forest getting the action back underway from 12:30. Two of the league's new additions square off from three as Hull City make the trip to Coventry. At the same time, Bournemouth host Everton. While at 5:30, Tottenham's Sandro Tonali faces a visit from his former side, Newcastle United. And in American football, the Aer Lingus College Football Classic returns to Dublin this afternoon. The TCU Horned Frogs take on the University of North Carolina's Tar Heels at the Aviva Stadium. That game gets underway at 5:00.
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30: A wet start for most today. The rain will be very heavy and persistent at times with a chance of localised flooding. While the rain will clear eastwards through the day, it may linger in parts of Leinster and Ulster towards evening. Highest temperatures 15 to 20 degrees. 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
0: Yes, indeed, this is Down to Business. My name is Emmett Oliver. Not the usual voice you hear at this time of the morning. Bobby Kerr, not with us this particular weekend, but it's great to have you along. We've seemed to have lit a bit of a touch paper the first hour because we've been concentrating on carbon tax, fuel and the cost of energy. We have a texter saying the reason for carbon tax is because we are in a climate crisis and we need to change our attitude and our use of carbon needs to be reduced. We should pay tax on this in the interest of the survival of the planet and the future of our grandchildren, says one of our texters. Please do join in the debate. WhatsApp 0871400106. This is always an issue that gets people talking and can result in a spirited exchange of views. Now, the other issue, of course, take away the whole issue of climate for a moment, and we will get into the links between the two, of course, is housing. I think it's probably fair to say it remains the biggest economic crisis or conundrum in some ways that we have at the moment in Ireland. And as soon as this war in Iran is over, the fuel issue will at least for a time subside a little bit in importance, but housing will still be there. Of course, the budget is only a few weeks away. So again, pivotal policy decisions to be made in that announcement about the whole area of housing, where we continue as a state to struggle, not just there, but also in infrastructure more generally. So who else should I bring into the studio to discuss all of these issues is Andrew Brownlee, who is the Chief Executive Officer of the Construction Federation of Ireland, who's here with me now. Andrew, you're very welcome to the studio. If you want to move in a bit closer to that microphone,
15: sure.
0: Say hello to our listeners.
15: Morning, Emmett. How are you?
0: It's great to have you along. Listen, we'll go into all of the kind of substantial and weighty issues, but you're an interesting man. You are a Scot. People are going to hear from your accent. They're going to work that out pretty quickly. You previously worked in Sulis, so you're new somewhat to the Construction Industry Federation, but it's been going very interesting for you and a very interesting time.
15: Yeah, no, exactly. You know, I would have been CEO in Sulis for 6 years and until I moved into the CIF towards the end of last year. So always had an awareness of the challenges the construction sector faces. You know, we put a big focus on attracting people into the industry through apprenticeships, on reforming the Safe Pass program, which is really the gateway into the industry. So I had a little bit of knowledge, but I'm certainly learning fast over the last few months in terms of the challenges, but I think more importantly, the opportunities that the construction industry has really to drive forward Ireland's economic competitiveness.
0: Yeah, now it's an industry, and we'll come on to all sorts of specific policy things and so on in the field, but let's just talk about what is the industry. The main things we hear about it is it's too small scale, where there's too many companies. it needs to be consolidated a little bit, and it's very much at the sort of mercy of international prices because a lot of the materials are imported. So it has a lot of what you might call structural difficulties to get over. First of all, do you agree with that analysis?
15: Yeah.
0: And secondly, is there much happening to correct any of those issues?
15: First of all, I don't think I'd call them structural difficulties. I think I'd call them structural opportunities. I mean, one of the amazing things I think about the construction industry is it is so diverse. I mean, we're called a federation for a reason. We represent the home builders, the developers. We represent the main contractors, you know, the big coordinators of those massive construction projects, your CIS, your John Pauls, your BAMs. We represent the real specialist mechanical contractors. So they're the guys that are across Europe building the data centers, building the pharma plants on behalf of the biggest multinational clients.
0: But do we have too many kind of one-man band companies? I mean, sole trader type, maybe employ two or three people. Is there too much? Nothing personally against any of these firms, but could the sector be more effective nationally if it was tighter with less companies?
15: Well, I will argue strongly that we definitely do not have too many one-man bands. You know, the lifeblood of our industry are these smaller SME construction companies delivering projects at local level, delivering small-scale housing developments, delivering the local infrastructure that our communities need, you know. And if we don't have that, you know, then we don't have a competitive future. So they're just as important as the bigger players in this. So look, one of the things people don't know about construction is we're a massive exporting industry now. We actually generated, our top 50 companies generated $11 billion in exports last year. I suppose the worry for us, you mentioned we're in a national housing and infrastructure emergency.
0: For quite a while.
15: Yeah, exactly. Yeah, our export business is growing at four times the rate of our domestic business, which seems a bit out of whack, you know, when you consider the challenges we have to deal with.
0: So is that like a negative for us here back on this island? It's great for the company themselves, they can get more profit, more revenue through the books, but do we not need more of them here to up our own output?
15: Yeah, absolutely. And look, we are here.
0: But the returns are more attractive elsewhere.
15: We have the capacity to deliver. And to be honest, that's the real message that we're giving to government. We've seen an awful lot, in fairness, Emmett, we've seen an awful lot of real policy change and policy commitment around housing, around infrastructure reform with Sean O'Driscoll's task force report last year. We've seen the NDP investment commitment, $275 billion across the next 5 years. But what we're not seeing is that translate into a real clear pipeline of infrastructure projects, so our members know when projects are going to be tendered, when they're going to start, when they need to be completed by, how much investment's involved. If we can see that pipeline, we'll make sure we have the capacity to deliver. And that's the bit that's missing, and that's why we're growing at four times a rate faster abroad than we are here.
0: Yeah, so what kind of other markets would these companies be going? Is it UK, Europe, the Middle East?
15: Yeah, look, it's UK, Europe, Middle East. I mean, UK, we have a big role in major housing development over there. If you go across Europe, we're building data centres, we're building pharma.
0: And is one of the issues that
15: energy infrastructure,
0: these big contractors that you mentioned, they can pick and choose where they want to go, right? And not, I don't mean just geographically, but the kind of projects they do, house building, which is just one part of the market, may not be as attractive as building big commercial projects, big infrastructural projects. So is there a slight element of some of the companies sort of saying the margins available in house building, they're all right, but there are better opportunities for us, so you can't get everyone doing house building, and maybe that's a good thing, but there is that issue of where they'll go to where the returns are biggest.
15: Yeah, look, costs are definitely an issue for the construction industry. I think you spent a lot of the last hour talking about carbon tax, and you know, one of the things we are definitely strong on is the cost pressures in the construction industry are really significant at the moment. We've seen material costs increase by 38% over the last few years. We've seen fuel prices double in a matter of weeks earlier on this year. So it is something we're really struggling with, you know, to keep projects viable. We do need the government to think about pausing any carbon tax impact on our industry to give further support in terms of addressing the fuel crisis. So that's really important to us. But it's certainly not a barrier to housing development, and it's certainly not causing us to prioritise other projects.
0: Okay, we're all obsessed with the number of house completions. What kind of figures do you expect to see at the end of this year? Are we behind track? ahead of track slippage? What's happening?
15: Yeah, well, look, I think it was over 36,000 last year, so there was real kind of positive progress. You know, we're not getting to the 300,000 level yet, but we're definitely on the right trajectory. I think the signs are positive this year. You know, we would expect or hope for another upturn at the end of the year. I mean, I think a real positive intervention during the year was the House and Infrastructure, the House and Activation Fund, offering nearly $1 billion of assistance, essentially to provide that essential infrastructure that will unlock short-term housing supply. So that's things like link roads or a piece of wastewater infrastructure or a connection to the grid that can actually unlock hundreds of kind of new homes. And you know, that investment alone has potential to generate 86,000 new homes over the next couple of years.
0: But are you describing the house completions as sort of like plateauing? There isn't that increase coming?
15: I don't think it's fair to say that at all. I think we would expect, you know, another increase this year. It's always difficult to say because there are so many variables, you know, but certainly we're hopeful.
0: What's the biggest constraint you're facing? Is it staffing? Is it capital? Is it planning? Like, I know you're going to say all of the above,
15: but
0: we have one budget coming up. We can't do everything, etc. So if you had to name one issue of those three or beyond those three, what do we need to see to get the completions increased in the short term?
15: Yeah, look, I think planning is really important. We have all those activation projects. We have had a lot of reforms to the planning system, which were very badly needed because there was a dysfunctional planning system. And look, I'm sure you've read all about the type of issues we faced over the last kind of 5, 10, 15 years. But also we need to resource planning. You know, we need local authorities to have the planning resources that can move these projects quickly through the planning processes, that can turn permissions into active development. So that's really important for us. Delivery is everything, Emmett. You know, making sure that long-term funding commitment.
0: It just sounds like an industry that's flat out capacity-wise on people. Absolutely. And everything. Like, you know, there's only so many people that go into this trade, you know, in terms of bodies. So how do you get that expansion that you need? I mean, where you got to get extra people in or extra capital, or what is it that can get you to?
15: Well, I think the beauty of our industry is that it's an industry that's used to scaling up and scaling down as the
0: sometimes
15: economy.
0: Painfully.
15: Yeah, sometimes painfully, absolutely. If you look at the last year alone, we took on 20,000 additional workers in the construction industry. There are over 200,000 working in our industry now. So, like, we have the capacity to deliver. As I say, we're exporting a lot of we're sending a lot of our workforce
0: that
15: abroad.
0: Is fascinating.
15: So we can bring
0: them
15: back and use them as well.
0: Yeah, so, you think of it as such a physical industry, you don't think of it going overseas.
15: But I mean, look, that's not to say, Emmett, like, we need to attract more and more younger people into the industry as we ramp up infrastructure, as we ramp up housing development.
0: Listen,
15: that's really important.
0: You can get that message rolled out a lot over the next few weeks as we head into the budget cycle. But for now, thank you for joining us in this studio. That's Andrew Brownlee, who is the head of the Chief Executive of the Construction Industry Federation. And coming up next, we'll be talking Executive Chair.
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6: Now, this is Down to Business with me, Emmet Oliver, sitting in this morning for Bobby Kerr. Now, a bit of this.
4: The Executive Chair on News Talk.
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6: Now, this is the time of the programme when we talk to some of the biggest business leaders in Ireland, and they always are coming from very interesting companies, and this morning is no exception. Everyone has an interest in this next item I'm going to be discussing, and you've spent probably most of your life inside one, and that is the humble bed. We are now going to be talking to one of the biggest makers of beds in Ireland. That's Respa Beds, of course, a brand a lot of you will know. They are operating out of Oldcastle, County Meath, where they employ over 155 staff, and that is in manufacturing. Yes, manufacturing. That still exists in Ireland. Bed units, maybe we call them. And their CEO, Pam Stone, is here with me now. Pam, you're very welcome to the show.
7: Thank you so much, Emmet. Thank you very much.
6: I see you have a Guaranteed Irish pin badge.
7: Absolutely.
6: On your jacket, sort of indicate the sort of background of the business. Before we get into all of that, and there is a fascinating story about making beds, which is not a euphemism for anything else, the whole area of your background, you're a fascinating person, including starting out working in Abracababra in Finglas at 15, cleaning tables and making burgers.
7: Absolutely.
6: So, no silver spoon business background for you.
7: Absolutely not. No, I come up through the ranks very much so. Started out 15, as you say, in Abracababra cleaning tables. Yeah, we all start there.
6: So you've obviously got a bit of a finance background. You've worked previously at Keelings, which of course, another very well-known and well-established Irish brand name, where you were head of finance. And you've moved into this role as CEO in July of last year, correctly.
7: Yeah.
6: So was that a big change up to go from finance, which is one part of what a company does, important though it is, to that overall management responsibility?
7: It is a big jump. Before I became CEO of Respa last July, I had been with Respa for 2 years beforehand as head of finance and commercial. So I had a great understanding of how the business was running, where we were going and what the challenges were. So stepping into the CEO role was actually quite a good and easy transition.
6: Now, you wanted to be a psychologist originally, but got kind of waylaid into all this accountancy and finance stuff.
7: Absolutely. Back when I was finishing school all those many moons ago, psychology was a big interest of mine. Started off studying that, and then I was told back in the late 90s by my dear mother, go and get a real job.
6: Sorry to all the psychologists listening, but So you've always kind of gone down the numbers road.
7: Yes.
6: But with that wider and maybe that more intuitive kind of understanding of people and reading a room and all of that.
7: Absolutely, and business. So, you know, to have the numbers and tell the story of the numbers, you need to understand where they come from. Numbers are a puzzle. So if you put them all together, you know, you really...

0: You have to understand the background of them.
1: Yeah, and there's a story buried somewhere in any pile of sort of desiccated numbers, isn't there?
0: You just have to dig it out
1: and then put the words on it. Listen, let's go on to the business, which I think a lot of people, when you came in here this morning, I was kind of surprised. I knew there was Irish companies in the whole bedding area, but I presumed most of them just imported them possibly from China or India and then stuck their label on the front and say, hey presto, off we go. But you're making beds and all parts of the bed out of a factory in Oldcastle. Tell me, how do you exist?
0: We're very proud of that. We are 80 years in business next year, Emmett. We were established in 1947 and we've worked really hard to keep the core heritage and craftsmanship in Oldcastle.
1: You must be on tight on margin. You have to.
0: We are. And it's hard. Like, it's tough. It's a tough environment out there. You're faced with challenges from minimum wage increase, auto enrollment coming in that came in this year and really kind of, you know, hit us hard on the bottom line.
1: What would be the retail price of your sort of mid-range bed? I'm just trying to get an idea of what a bed costs at the moment.
0: It might sell 4'6", which is a double bed there, mid-range, about 799, 899.
1: 800 quid.
0: Yeah, in the retail store.
1: Pretty competitive.
0: Yeah, yeah. However, the challenge is the imports then coming into the country. They're coming in from, as you say, from China, they're coming in from Turkey, the Far East, and they're coming in and, you know, just landing, and that's a big challenge for us.
1: So you have to differentiate yourself with the offer, right?
0: Absolutely.
1: And the characteristics of the product. Yeah. It's not just a commodity buy, right?
0: Exactly.
1: So is that where the whole RESPA, it's a name we hear more of, are you investing a lot more in the marketing side to try and say, yes, we're a little bit more pricey, but here's what you get for the little bit more compared to your China bed.
0: Exactly. And not only what more you get a guarantee. You know, our mattresses are guaranteed 6, 8, 10 years plus. We have a USP of a lead time. We're out there to 2 to 3 weeks to our customers, getting them into stores. You don't get that from a Chinese. But the most important thing is craftsmanship. You don't get that hand craftsmanship from an import. Or you do from our Oldcastle factory.
1: Now, you must be getting the inputs from elsewhere. So you've got wood and fabric. So that sourcing, that is vital to you then.
0: Absolutely. Most of our raw material that we source comes from sustainably sourced suppliers. So, for example, our wood, our timber, all comes from FSC forestry. So that's all sustainably sourced. We, with the new regulations that's been announced by the government in June this year, we're now embarking on raw material that doesn't contain the dangerous chemical melamine that's in the foam. So we're now embarking on that to make our
1: product. So your fabrics come from where then?
0: Belgium.
1: Okay.
0: Belgium. Some
1: and the timber's from Ireland?
0: The timber's from Sweden.
1: Sweden. So you're mainly Europe inputs.
0: Yeah.
1: Okay. And you're able to survive, obviously, on that. I would again presume a China or an India would be, even though it's coming from further afield, would be better. But you're saying not?
0: No, absolutely not. Products that's coming in from the Far East or China, they're coming in, they're rolled up. So a rolled up mattress takes a long time, 24 hours, 40 hours to resume its composition.
1: Okay, so they literally got to bend them back into shape.
0: Bend them back into shape. However, you have to realise that that's on the water probably 3 months. You know, if you have a rolled up mattress on the water 3 months, then when you get it there, it's going to sit in your warehouse. It's going to, by the time you get it home as an end user, as a customer, it's probably been 6 months rolled up.
1: And do you find that, like, obviously beds are beds, right? People would say, you know, a bed is a bed, you know. But I know it's very important to have the mattress adjusting to your body shape and all the rest of it. But is it hard to convince Irish consumers with the guaranteed Irish thing, which has some appeal, but we count our pennies too here in Ireland. So, you know, how convinced can you make them to say, I'm going to pay a premium maybe of 10, 15% extra because it's homemade? Like, how much of a cut through do you still get with that message?
0: I think it's very important. Guaranteed Irish supports Irish jobs, local. We're a local business in Oldcastle, and the majority of our employees are local, and they're there from generations and generations. We've 22 families working with us. We're there since 1947. So if you think about 150 people, they're uncles.
1: But I may not know that when I go to buy your bed.
0: You may not know that. And that's why we've embarked on the marketing journey.
1: Okay.
0: However, when you think about, you know, it's not just a premium product that you're buying into. what is the most important thing you have? It's your shoes or your bed. You spend, you know.
1: Forget the shoes.
0: Yeah, you spend the majority of your life in your bed, three quarters of it. So you want something that's comfortable. You want something that you're not going to be thinking about buying for the next 10 years. You want that to last you 10 years.
1: And has
0: years.
1: It been a difficulty for you because people are breaking up the bed in the sense some people are going to buy the mattress in one place, they're buying the frame in another, they're buying the backboard somewhere else. Like, does that play into your strengths or actually cause you a problem that you can go and, what's the word, desegregate the bits?
0: Yeah, not necessarily. We're in retailers up and down the country on the island of Ireland. So you might go into one store and buy a mattress. You might go into the other store and buy your divan, or you might go into another store and buy your headboard. So, you know, we're in the running for it all.
1: Yeah, so you're not, it's not as if you're going to say we'll get someone else and subcontract in that part, made pre-done to save ourselves. Right?
0: No, we do it all.
1: Okay. In terms of what's been going on, obviously there's this huge wave of inflation. You had the first wave after COVID, then we had the war in Ukraine starting in February 2022. Now we have our latest iteration of another surge coming off the back of what's happening in Iran. So people might say, here's this smallish business, but not that small, sitting out in Oldcastle, County Meath. They're making beds, which, as you said, a lot of families and employees who've been there for a long time. But even that kind of business, you have been feeling the pressure of this surge off the back of Iran, because all those materials, timber, fabrics you're bringing in, plus the cost of labour, it's all going up. So are you? How worried are you about that? Is it, if it's temporary, presumably you can adjust, but if it stays embedded in, could it put your business under real pressure?
0: That's a great question, Ahmed. We are going through a recalibration of our business at the moment just on the back of that. We have absorbed anywhere between 50 and 60% increase in our raw materials since the war kicked off in Iran. So, as you say, if that's a short-term thing, we can absorb that, which we have done, and we haven't passed anything on to our retailers or our customers. However, you need to look at your costs, and it's a simple thing of you have to cut your cloth to suit your means. You know, if we don't want to put price increases on, if we don't want to price ourselves out of the market, we need to look at our business, and we are going through a recalibration.
1: Well, where's your avenue to do that? Is it go back to suppliers and squeeze them a little bit more? But they're probably already pretty squeezed.
0: Yeah.
1: As you know, when on the employee side, there's only so much you can do there before people get another job somewhere else. So you're a bit hemmed in terms of releasing that pressure.
0: It is, and it's honing in on your products and your materials that are really doing what you need them to do, and looking at the market like you look at, you know, the low end market. Is that the market we need to be in? So it's a restructure to recalibration of the whole business, not just one area.
1: Yeah, so you're in the middle of that.
0: We're in the middle of that.
1: It's a bit
0: as
1: tense.
0: Controversial as it can be, but you do need to make these decisions, unfortunately.
1: I'm sure there's some people listening in who deal with Respa going, oh, crikey, I don't want to meet them next week. Yeah, looking at squeezing things a little bit more. But again, it's how long it lasts, presumably.
0: Exactly.
1: So you're watching every move Donald Trump is making, even though it seems quite distant. From
0: every move he's making, yeah.
1: In terms of your market, you're mainly in out-of-town stores. Are you mainly in Ireland and Northern Ireland? Just give us a feel for where your product is actually sitting.
0: Yeah, it's on the island of Ireland, so we do all the counties. We're in all your major retail stores. On our website, respabeds.ie, we'll give you a full stock list of everywhere we are.
1: So seeing as you're doing a recalibration, I presume expansion is out at the moment. It's kind of consolidating what you have.
0: It's consolidating what we have and then growing on what we've got there.
1: And are you mainly funding yourselves on just through your own resources, or do you have bank loans, or how do you fund
0: our own resources? Resources. We have no bank loans. We're debt free.
1: So is there a bit of headroom in the business to maybe do something else? Not
0: Absolutely.
1: That I'm saying you should go and borrow a heap of money, but I mean,
0: no. There's plenty of room. There's plenty of room in the business for different avenues that we're looking at. If you take our core business and our core, we've evolved over the years, and we will continue to evolve.
1: Okay, well, you've come a long way from 15-year-old in Finglas flipping burgers, right?
0: Absolutely.
1: Not there's anything wrong with flipping burgers. I did it once myself. So, but in terms of your different qualifications, you've got a psychology degree, you've got your ACCA membership, you're also a member of the Institute of Directors. So you've become a fully fledged member of the Irish business community.
0: Absolutely.
1: And I was stunned when you arrived in and told me about manufacturing. I had read my briefs, but it's just so rare you hear.
0: It is, and you're right.
1: An Irish manufacturer in that world of furnishings, and it's unusual.
0: Definitely. Manufacturing is like a dinosaur in Ireland, and it has been overrun by imports, and that's why it's so important to support Irish, support local, support the local jobs.
1: Okay, well, you put the call out there. Let's
0: Absolutely.
1: See whether our consumers care or not about all of that messaging. It's very interesting, nevertheless. Thank you very much, Pam Stone, who's the CEO of Respa Beds.
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1: Yes, this is Down to Business with me, Emmett Oliver, sitting in this morning for Bobby Kerr. It's about 9:35. It's great to have you along. And I know a lot of people have been waiting around for our next item because there's a lot of people in this business and maybe it's a lot bigger than people realise. It's, of course, a timeless sort of area. Vintage clothing shops are reshaping the way we think about fashion, sustainability and style. But what does the business of vintage actually look like in contemporary Ireland? Where is demand coming from? What makes a vintage shop successful? And how is the industry changing? And I have three pivotal people who have a sort of a bird's eye view on this. Eddie Shannon, who's on the phone, he's a retail consultant. We'll come to him in a few minutes. Here on my left, we have Michael McQuaid, who's the founder and owner of Badlands Vintage, which is a bricks and mortar offering. And we'll talk a bit about that in a second. And we have Naomi Fitzgibbon, who is from Vintage Finds You, who are online. So we're getting a good balance. You're all very welcome to the studio to talk about this fascinating area. Naomi, I'll go to you first. Lots of people, we always like to kind of tie down the definitions.
14: Yeah.
1: Lots of clothing has been worn before and there's a market for that. Then there's this thing called vintage. So just talk our listeners through what's what.
14: Well, Vintage would be considered to be anything over 20 or 25 years old. So that's what the that kind of term would be. There's also secondhand, pre-loved. Yeah. Like there's so many different words that people will use. I use the word vintage because that's the area that I'm in.
1: So your stock would all be 20, 25 or more. That's and you're pretty, you know, doctrinaire about that.
14: I am quite specific, yeah. So I'm very, my favourite eras are from the 1920s up to the 80s and that's kind of where I stop. I will find incredible pieces that are pre 100 years old, but they're quite delicate and they're, you know, hard to wear. Whereas when we get into the 90s and the 2000s, that's not my era. And my customers prefer the 1920s up to the 1980s. So that's where I
1: specify. Okay, so sell me vintage clothes as an idea. Why should I care how old it is? Why not just buy the latest stuff and stop wearing something that looks like it should be in a museum? That's our contrary position.
14: Sure. So not everything would look like it's in a museum, and some people will wear that very, very well, and they absolutely rock it. They're more of the antique pieces. But where I specialise in is pieces that you can wear every day, incorporated into your own wardrobe that you have. So your jeans, your tops, like the top I'm wearing today is a 1980s top that was made by Thomas Wolfangel. My mother wore it and I just changed it up to suit me. So people will definitely have a very specific idea of what they want to wear, and some people really aren't so sure and they're not really sure how to incorporate vintage into their wardrobe. I'll help them with that as well. Some people start off with just some vintage jewellery because I always say that's the gateway into gateway drug into wearing vintage.
1: In a good way.
14: In a good way, of course. And then they will get a little bit more confident and incorporate it into their wardrobe.
1: And the word and phrase, it gets thrown around a lot now. Oh, that's so vintage. You're so vintage. So yeah. Is there sort of more than just the clothes? I would call it maybe a lifestyle is overstating a bit, but it's kind of an image.
14: Absolutely. And some people will live their lives as in there's many, many people. Dita Von Teese is very into her vintage and she lives and breathes vintage. And that is her aesthetic. That is her look. So there's very few people like that. But there are people who have a specific look, rockabilly, 1920s, whatever the look is, and they follow that. Most of my customers would be incorporating their an item, maybe a 1920s coat or a pair of earrings or jewellery into their own contemporary look. So there are the hard and fast, I call them the fashion mavericks, and they know exactly what they want and they're going to seek it. And then there are people who just want to have something really beautiful.
1: It's a bit
14: really
1: more casual, it's now and again.
14: Yeah, but also the thing about the vintage pieces that I source, they're incredibly well made. They have lasted the test of time. They're very unique.
1: Okay, so they're not sweatshop type material.
14: They're not, no.
1: Okay, let's bring in Michael. You're running Badlands Vintage, right, which is a business that came about during COVID, I understand. So just tell us a little bit about your story.
15: Yeah, well, my parents actually started Flip in Temple Bar in 1988. So it'd be 38 years now they've been going. I worked in the shops when I was a kid. I actually grew up above the shops. So, you know, I worked in the shops for years. When I was in college, I kind of went off and I did different things. And I was living in Australia and basically COVID happened. I came back home and I started an online business selling the clothes that were already in the shop. And that kind of just took off to the point then when basically a shop came up for rent and I just, I took that and hit the ground running.
1: And are you interested in the sort of vintage lifestyle? It sounds like you're less so when I'm looking at your own clothing, but...
15: Or is it just
1: for you a business that just happens to be vintage gear? It's slightly different from Naomi.
15: I think it's a business, but like I generally wear mostly secondhand or vintage clothes. Like in my shop, it would cater mostly for kind of younger people in their 20s. So what's funny is that, you know, she's gone for the 20s. The most popular kind of era that kids are going for now is actually Y2K. So it's in the 2000s.
1: You're dating me here badly.
15: That makes you feel old. So,
1: I'm feeling very vintage, So obviously you have to have a business that survives, right? So it's no point in being pure and vintage and I've got the look and all this sort of stuff. If the business doesn't survive, it's a waste of time ultimately. So for you, how do you compete? You obviously can go up against the big multiples and all the rest who aren't in this area, I'm presuming. So have they kind of left you a little corner of the closed market that you can kind of make out there?
15: Yeah, so even in the last, I'd say, 2 or 3 years, cost of living, people have less disposable income. I've actually just kind of gone out of my way to have stuff that's accessible for younger people. So in my shop, I have a 10-euro rail, I have a 15-euro rail, and I have a 20-euro rail as well. So,
1: and where do you source your stuff?
15: So I get all my stuff, most of my stuff, my biggest supplier is in Holland.
1: Okay.
15: So,
1: well, where do they get it? I mean,
15: well, they get it from, they have it's basically a clothing recycling a company. So they'll buy, you know, 10,000 or maybe 20,000 tons of clothes, and then they'll break it down into different categories. So some of that stuff is vintage. They'll then keep that category for myself, and I'm actually going over on Monday. So I'll go through all of the vintage and I'll take the stuff and categorize that for myself, and then put it on the pallet and send it back home.
1: Yeah,
15: and try to sell it.
1: You had a 15-euro rail.
15: Yeah.
1: What would be on the rail?
15: Hoodies, shirts.
1: And that's vintage. Like, that is some a very of it, low some price
15: of,
1: point, yeah.
15: Some okay, of it will be vintage, in, some yeah. of it will be secondhand, some of it could be 10 years old, some of it could yeah. be...
1: I mean, that's kind of Shine, Temu type prices. I mean,
15: But you have to be competitive.
1: Yeah, that's true. Naomi, already getting a good text in here, which is talking about using vintage and secondhand clothes. We need to encourage this because fast fashion is a killer. I see my children buying clothes that they literally wear once, says Gina. So there is that whole sustainability piece which plays into both of your strengths.
14: Yeah, absolutely. And I think things have changed. When I started my business, it was very much a lot of people have said, I'm not wearing kind of secondhand clothes. Like, what is that about? You know, whereas I'm just passionate about clothes. It's in my blood. There's no getting away from it. And I really love to have something that's individual that nobody else is wearing. And I think during COVID, I think things definitely changed. People were online. They had time maybe to look at it. Sustainability definitely became a buzzword. Whereas now I think vintage is definitely just part of what people wear, whether it's vintage, whether it's secondhand, they definitely will wear it. And there's no, I suppose previously, many, many, many years ago, when my mum was taking me to secondhand clothes, there was shame about wearing secondhand clothes. You were poor.
1: Yeah.
14: Absolutely. There's that around it. Whereas we've totally done the 360 now.
1: But it's not like, when we say secondhand, you're talking about quality though as well. So I presume other cheaper materials have degraded and are not sustainable to be put into the shop. They won't sell. They're on the rack and people say, I'm not wearing that. That's fallen apart. The cuffs have gone or whatever.
14: Yeah,
1: so
14: absolutely.
1: It's not anything that's secondhand.
14: Oh, no. Yeah, I look at specific pieces that the quality is there, that they're not too wrecked. If we can put a button on something, that's great. Okay. But people really expect it to be
1: quality. Let me bring in my third leg of the stool, and this conversation is Eddie Shannon, who is a retail consultant. Eddie, I mean, is my sense is that this is, like, as I said earlier, a corner of the retail market that the big shops have maybe neglected to look at and have left the door open for all these other players. Would that be your perception?
16: Not necessarily. Some of the larger stores, of course, do feature vintage clothing now. I mean, and some of the biggest names in retailing around the world have experimented with it. But I do think that these vintage secondhand or pre-loved shops are now at a point where their time has come again. And their customers are quite discerning and they're looking for quality, craftsmanship. They want to buy less and buy better in the interests of sustainability. And if you just think back to 10 years and especially to 20 years ago, clothes were better made in better fabrics. And the majority of what was on sale in your local shop was not recycled polyester. The other thing I notice about these shops is my work with your team on Down to Business Town team, where we visit towns around the country and do an audit on them. I noticed a dramatic change in how those shops present themselves to the public in their window displays and their merchandising inside. So they've become real retailers and don't need to apologize for themselves. Many of them providing excellent a choice for people who want to express themselves through their clothes and the way they style it.
1: So in terms of the pricing then, Eddie, I mean, this is would you describe this as a premium product, mid-market, or as one of our earlier guests said, you can be very competitive. So where would you put it in pricing terms based on what Michael was saying earlier?
16: I suppose it operates across different strategies within the market. So people selling couture vintage will probably be selling that at a premium price. And then there's a mid-market option underneath that. I would be suspicious of products that are another version of fast fashion. But what you do find, luckily, is that fast fashion and particularly polyester recycled products are not of similar quality. And the consumer is now becoming very wise to the fact that we need to buy less and buy better. So I think that will impact as the market develops on these shops as well.
1: Michael, do you want to pick up that point about the pricing?
15: Yeah, well, I guess, you know, each shop is going to have different stuff in it. So let's say, for example, we have Kilo shops here as well. That would even come in at a lower price point than what I would be offering. And then we have the likes of Big Smoke or Nine Crows. They're kind of more of a premium price. But in each shop, you should be able to have, you know, different offerings of stuff for the kids for €10 or €15, and then also bigger ticket items for kind of people with a bit more money, essentially.
1: Now, I suppose, Naomi, the problem where you're all going to have is as this gets more popular, as we've outlined and Eddie has outlined, it almost means that sourcing the stuff will become more difficult. I presume there's a finite amount of clothing out there. It's big, I understand that, but as you're particularly at the higher end of the market, this stuff gets rarer and rarer. Mm. Can you then find the customers to go with the rarer and rarer prices?
14: It is. Trying to keep up and find the pieces is the most challenging.
1: Where do you source from it?
14: Well, I'm particularly interested in Irish vintage, which I have an Irish archive of, which I show in different areas. So I'm really particular in that. That is really, really hard to find because I think maybe our clothes were worn so much that they were discarded when they were used. So it's very hard to find those pieces. But I do have to travel. I have to go to, you know, to Europe. I go to Italy. I go to France. And I source the pieces. I individually look at each piece and then take it home if it meets my exacting standards. But it is hard. And also I'm very conscious of the fact that having to travel to find vintage is also, you know, people would say, well, why do you have to do that? It's because we just can't get it here in Ireland. You used to be able to, and I can't get it anymore.
1: Yeah, lots of people talking about, you know, sort of the kind of stuff they used to do. So we've got a nice text here, which is bringing us back. Misspent youth. We used to go to Eager Beaver in Temple Bar and buy used clothing. That was back in the 90s when we all wanted paisley shirts.
14: Absolutely, my
1: related
14: favourite.
1: To the Smiths, I suspect, there. Lots of people talking about more help needed for bricks and mortar vintage shops. Don't know exactly what the help might be, but nevertheless, it's there. Your guest who lived above the shop is something we need back in our town, so you need to move back in there, according to this texter. So one of the things I wanted to ask you about, I suppose, is the whole thing about where do you get the stuff particularly, ethical, all of that, the supply chain. I mean, do you have to have a real inside track? You say I go here and I go there, so is it other catalogues you're looking at, or are you just word of mouth, or how do you know, oh, there's a piece I want to see in Paris next week? Like, how does the intelligence sort of network work?
14: Well, I suppose I've learned the hard way of going to places and looking at, you know, I go to maybe fairs that would, huge fairs that take place in Europe or in Italy, where I prefer to get the really quality pieces, and you learn by your mistakes. I've been to like one recently in Rome, and everybody been raving about it, and it was just, in my books, it was just tat. It was like you would have seen it on a like on a market stall somewhere. It just wasn't great quality. So you learn that way, and I've made great connections with people as well. You know, sometimes if you get to know a person, get to know their store, they get to know what you're looking for, that they will actually seek things out for you. So I have a few good contacts that way. I have to give a big shout out to Geraldine, who is French found. She has incredible antiques, but she also looks out for clothes for me, and I've been very lucky for her to source stuff for me. So it's not always me. Sometimes she knows what I'm looking for.
1: Okay. One thing I noticed, certainly in my life, but maybe it's just me, getting an alterer is really difficult, right? And we could actually save a lot of this clothing and bring it back to life if we had somebody to, okay, not sew on a button, but not far off that, patch up something or whatever. But they're gone. I mean, people don't, now maybe they're not in your world, so tell me, what about if we had more alterers? We could actually we could force more clothes into the market.
14: That is really happening as well. That is something that I promote a lot, is if you do have something, that you want to, you fall in love with, you want to buy? Can you take it in? Can you let it out? Can you put a panel in the side of it? And people will do that, but also they will find an altar. And there's lots of them around town now. I think Shipyard is one of the bigger ones. There's individual ones, and they will work with you. But I know so many people who've gone back and they're starting to learn how to sew.
1: The pieces that you do, you don't want to be just flinging them over the counter at Shipyard because they're delicate, right? So I'm talking about specialist altars that really, you know, very careful with the thing. Not that Shipyard aren't, but do you understand what I mean?
14: But they will do that for you if you work with somebody and you tell them exactly what they want. I mean, most pieces, you know, if they're not too delicate, you would advise somebody to leave it alone, like if it's a very special piece. But if it's a jacket or a dress or a skirt that is made from good quality pieces, you know, people will be able to, a good alterer will be able to change that, add piece to it and make it your own, and off you go when you're wearing it again.
1: Eddie, if I could bring you back in on this subject of sourcing in particular. I mean, we've heard there from Naomi, you need to sort of be in the know to some degree to get this stuff. So it's not an easy business if you don't have the technical knowledge. You'd have to come into the business with that.
16: Well, you know, there are some legal changes here too that will impact this. For example, you're just talking there about mend or repair and the new extended producer responsibility for textiles will see the development of repair services and manufacturers who place product on the market for the first time will actually be responsible now for a payment that will fund that. And also, it is no longer possible just to burn excess inventory in Europe. So you may remember Burberry got in trouble for this some years ago. And that may become another source of very good merchandise, in fact, first-use merchandise, where companies need to move inventory on but don't want to destroy it or can't destroy it anymore.
1: But Eddie, is there a problem here where the Chinese e-tailers, if they can do new clothing, they can do vintage clothing pretty quick, I presume, as well. So how do you stop the Temus and Shein's to come into this area? Maybe they're already there, but I mean, they're not going to just leave this go.
16: No, but they are going to be subject to all of the new rules as well. These are rules for selling within the European Union. So that's one way to fight back against fast fashion. And we've already seen new legislation in France, for example. They seem to be leading the way on this. And there is a constant challenge here to educate consumers once again that buying better is the way forward. That's the sustainable way. Instead of buying a pack of three t-shirts for a fiver that literally disappear into the washing machine on a Saturday and you've go and buy three more. Really do have to re-educate. And remember the ethics we grew up with in terms of how we
1: have to leave
16: wore
1: it there.
16: Our clothing
1: okay.
16: and passed it down.
1: Okay, fair point. Eddie Shanahan, retail consultant. Here on my left is Michael McQuaid, who's the founder and owner of Badlands Vintage. Thanks for coming in. And Naomi Fitzgibbon, who is from Vintage Finds You, which is an online service as well. Thank you to all of you. This has been Emmett Oliver in this morning for Bobby Kerr. Big thanks to our series producer, John Fardy. The researchers were Stephen Daunt and Simon Keane. Hugo De Silva was on sound. And remember, of course, you can listen to any of today's items on the Go Lad app or wherever you get your podcasts. And you can hear a highlighted version of today's show this evening at 8 p.m. That's it from me. Enjoy your weekend.
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0: across Ireland. 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
1: It's 10 o'clock. Good morning. I'm Jane McNamara. A man in his late teens has been seriously injured following an e-scooter crash in Longford. It happened on Battery Road just after 10:30 last night. The man who was driving the e-scooter was brought to Beaumont Hospital for treatment of serious injuries, where he remains in a critical condition. A teenage girl who was a passenger on the e-scooter was brought to Regional Hospital Mullingar for treatment of non-life-threatening injuries. No other vehicle was involved in the crash. The road is currently closed for a technical examination. Local diversions are in place. They are appealing to anyone who witnessed the incident to come forward. More than 600 people are now known to have died following devastating flooding in Nepal and Tibet. Almost 2,500 are still missing, with two Irish nationals among them. Meanwhile, hospitals say they're now dealing with an influx of patients and victims, including the one where Dr. Gobal Sadan works.
2: The river has taken the bodies to the plain regions, and in our hospital we have received 41 bodies. We have managed that, but looking at the scale of problem, we'll be getting more and more bodies. So managing those bodies might be a huge problem.
1: Donald Trump says the US has entered into an agreement with Venezuela to take control of a fifth of the country's oil reserves, around 65 billion barrels. The new deal represents a dramatic expansion of the US role in Venezuela's oil industry. It comes 7 months after American soldiers captured Venezuela's President Maduro on drug trafficking charges. And Lewis Capaldi says it's good to be back on stage at Electric Picnic. He closed the opening day of the three-day festival in Laois last night. The main stage sees Role Model, the Mary Wallopers, CMAT and Gorillaz perform today. CMAT cancelled a show in France yesterday due to illness. However, there's no update on her Electric Picnic slot yet. Lewis Capaldi was in the crowd in Stradbally last year.
3: Lucky pecky, what can I say? It feels good to be back. Last time I played here was like way back in 2017, but I was, this time last year, I was right in there. Having a nice time, Sam Fender was playing, I was giving it this. I'm having a really nice time.
1: That's it for now, more in an hour.
4: Oh, come here, did you see the faces on everyone heading back to school this morning? Not even the pupils, it's the teachers, I mean.
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1: In soccer, Manchester City made it two Premier League wins from two under new boss Enzo Maresca last night. They had a 4-1 victory over Crystal Palace at Selhurst Park. The second round of fixtures continues today with Liverpool and Nottingham Forest getting the action back underway from 12:30. Two of the league's new additions square off from three as Hull City make the trip to Coventry. At the same time, Bournemouth host Everton. While at 5:30, Tottenham's Sandro Tonali faces a visit from his former side, Newcastle United. And in American football, the Aer Lingus College Football Classic returns to Dublin this afternoon. The TCU Horned Frogs take on the University of North Carolina's Tar Heels at the Aviva Stadium. That game gets underway at 5 o'clock.
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1: Rain will clear eastwards today. It may linger in parts of Leinster and Ulster towards evening. Following the clearance, there will be some sunny spells, mainly across Munster and Connacht. Highest temperatures 15 to 20 degrees. Now you're up to date on News Talk.
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0: morning and welcome to New Ross and County Wexford on the banks of the Barrow. It's a misty, moisty morning here on the quayside as I behold the replica Famineer ship, the Dunbrody. It's extraordinary, given that ships such as this left New Ross with as many as 300 people on board to take on the mighty Atlantic, it's quite remarkable that so many made it to build successful lives in America. Among those emigrants, the great-grandparents of John F. Kennedy, who became the first Roman Catholic to become President of the United States. Patrick Kennedy, JFK's paternal great-grandfather, was from Dungonstown in County Wexford, and he left New Ross for Boston in 1848. There, he met and married another Wexford native, Bridget Murphy from Owen Duff, in 1849. And the rest is history. Now, we're here because every year the JFK Summer School is held to celebrate that Kennedy connection. And that connection was reaffirmed back in 1963 when the President of the United States, John F. Kennedy, came to New Ross. It was a simpler time.
1: Can you hear me now? Can you hear me? Some pressman has walked on this. We're in right trouble now. We must keep to a tight schedule. So unfortunately, as I've seen, the communications have broken down, but I've heard them speak before, and I'm sure he can be heard by each and every one of you. And now, people of New Ross and people of Ireland, I give you President Kennedy of the United States.
2: I'm glad to be here. It took 115 years to make this trip and 6,000 miles and three generations. But I'm proud to be here, and I appreciate the warm welcome you've given to all of us. When my great-grandfather left here to become a cooper in East Boston, he carried nothing with him except two things: a strong religious faith and a strong desire for liberty. And I'm glad to say, that all of his great-grandchildren have valued that inheritance. If he hadn't left, I'd be working over at the Albatross Company. Or perhaps for John D. Kelly. In any case, we're happy to be back here. About 50 years ago, an Irishman from New Ross traveled down to Washington with his family. And in order to tell his neighbors how well he was doing, he had his picture taken in front of the White House and said, this is our summer home. Come and see us. Well, it's our home also in the winter. And I hope you will come and see us. Thank you.
0: The unmistakable voice of the late President John F. Kennedy speaking not a stone's throw from where I'm sitting now in New Ross by the quayside. Well, I'm joined in our makeshift studio here by Larry Donnelly, who's a lecturer in law at University of Galway and a director of the Kennedy Summer School. And also we'll hear from one of their guest speakers this year, a young woman called Abigail Mitzi. And Abigail will tell us about her forthcoming adventure in a moment or two. But first of all, Larry, 7 minutes on the quayside, and it's been parlayed into something much greater than that 7 minutes might ever suggest.
3: Yeah, absolutely. It's New Ross is synonymous with the Kennedys. New Ross has made the most of the Kennedy connection, and indeed the inspiration for the Kennedy Summer School, which was founded by the late Noel Whelan, was that event, that visit. And to this day, we try to carry on the legacy of President Kennedy and the legacy and the importance of the transatlantic bond. These are the things we focus in on, and New Ross is at the heart of all that.
0: Now, we'll be hearing about something of the history of New Ross. The town itself going back to, the 12th century, when it was first founded as a port city, a very important port city. We'll hear about that a little later on. But the Kennedy connection here, as I say, it was brief enough. I mean, his paternal grandfather, and I presume his paternal great-grandmother as well, left from here.
3: Yeah, and they went to my home city of Boston. Yeah, and of course, the rest is history, truly, as they say. The Kennedys are the closest thing the United States has to a royal family. Indeed, their legacy of public service and accomplishment and all that they have done is something, again, we pay tribute to in the summer school.
0: You have an eclectic bunch of speakers and guests and panelists. A lot going on.
3: Absolutely. People ask us sometimes, do we have a theme? And we say no. What our theme is American culture, history, and politics, and Irish and American history, culture, and politics. And there is something for everyone. So we go all the way from hurling to writing to transatlantic economics. Everything is there. And literally, there is something in this program every year that anyone can pick up and say, I'd really love to go to that event.
0: And we will be meeting some of your guests later on. We'll be talking about economics and tariffs and the great national debt that the United States has. We'll be looking at the forthcoming midterms, and you'll be rejoining us in the second half of the show for a panel where we'll be dissecting what America is and what it may become.
3: That's right. Noel Whelan used to always say that Saturday of the Kennedy Summer School is really political nerds day. So if you love politics,
0: you
3: all
0: much.
3: Day all day long, we're going to be talking politics, and there's a lot to talk about. We know that, Pat.
0: But there are other things, as I mentioned, and Abigail Mitzi is with me now. Abigail, good morning.
4: Good morning. Thank you for having me.
0: You have a great adventure ahead in 2027.
4: Yes. Big adventure going to space, going on a suborbital flight with Virgin Galactic, and going to have 3 minutes up in microgravity, the space environment, to do research.
0: Now, you are an engineering graduate from Purdue. What attracted you to engineering? I suppose the STEM area generally, what attracted you to it?
4: At first, it was airplanes, just seeing them fly and seeing that people created something as impressive as an airplane. And then it was seeing that you can go even further than that and go to space.
0: You're a Chicago girl?
4: Yes.
0: So O'Hare, one of the busiest airports in the world. Mm-hmm. So lots of airplanes to inspire you, I suppose. What is the nature of your experiment that you'll be doing in space, suborbital space?
4: Yeah, my experiment will be studying microgravity fluid dynamics and how the liquid in your spacecrafts and your rockets and your satellites, how it moves around and how we can control it to make sure that every mission is safer and more reliable and less risky.
0: Do you have a date for your space flight?
4: Just about a year away. The date is being nailed down soon, so I'll get back to you on the exact date.
0: Okay, and how were you chosen, or did you have to apply?
4: Yeah, I applied by applying to graduate school at Purdue, and then from there it was kind of an internal Purdue review in the aerospace school to determine what next candidates to move forward with, an interview, and then I did an interview and was excited to receive a call one day that said that I was chosen. And
0: now, I mentioned that you will, when it happens in 2027, one of the youngest people ever to be in space. That's something for your CV.
4: Oh yeah, it's very surprising.
0: What lies ahead then? When you've done all of this, what kind of career path do you intend to follow?
4: Oh, I love aerospace. I want to stay in aerospace and continue to be on future programs and lead the next generation of programs in space and how we build satellites, how we architect space architecture, and just support national security by using space, this new domain, and making life better for everyone through the weather, services, internet, all the things.
0: And does NASA beckon, do you think?
4: Oh, yeah, NASA's great. They do lots of very interesting work, or very much.
0: Have you your eyes set on perhaps a career in NASA?
4: Yeah, they would be awesome to work at, for sure.
0: You want to be an astronaut?
4: Oh, yeah, that'd be awesome.
0: That would be awesome indeed. So what will you be talking about here at the summer school?
4: Yes, so I had the chance to meet with 180 10 to 12-year-old students on Thursday morning and chat with them about space, what careers in space could look like, not just engineering careers, but science careers, how writing and finance all go into space, and how it takes a team to make space happen, especially a international collaborative team. And so I got to chat with them about that.
0: So I hope you inspire them, because you know the old saying, if you can't see it, you can never be it. That's the way it is.
4: Yeah.
0: Anyway, Abigail, we wish you the best, and we'll keep an eye on that Virgin Galactic suborbital flight when you embark on it sometime in the autumn of 2027.
4: Yes.
0: So the best of luck with that.
4: Thanks.
0: And Larry, we will be talking to you later on about other activities in the summer school. But now it's time for cash.
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0: A big winner yesterday after a couple of false starts. That was Eve. Congratulations to Eve. But wait for this. €305,000 up for grabs for a guaranteed winner on Friday, the 11th of September. So you can start dreaming right now. 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On Friday the 11th after 3 o'clock, we will make that call. And if it happens to be to your phone, you must answer within 5 rings. You heard what happened yesterday. 2 false starts. 2 people thinking it could have been me. Anyway, you've got to answer within 5 rings. Then you tell us the amount in the machine and then you get the money. €305,000. And don't forget, it is tax-free. Text PLAY to 57557. Now, on to more of the news of the day and indeed of the week. It's been a tragic time in Nepal and Tibet. More than 600 people have been killed, it's known, in Nepal after the catastrophic flooding at the border area with China. As the 72-hour golden window for natural disaster survival draws to a close, around 2,500 people, including 2 Irish citizens, remain missing. In this report from CNN, you get a sense of the scale of the devastation as emergency services and locals scramble to sift through the wreckage and try to find survivors.
6: Look at how this town has been devastated by the flooding. I mean, this entire area completely covered in mud and debris that's been brought in from the river just over there. The first floor of all these buildings, I mean, just completely filled to the brim with mud. It's raining right now, which is exactly what the Nepali authorities were fearing. They fear that this additional rain could contribute to a secondary flood. It's also made it pretty difficult for them to find remaining survivors because, of course, it's really hard to find individuals in these remote parts, especially if choppers can't land and they can't get to those people safely. And because of the rain, it's also made a lot of this mud pretty loose, making it a little bit difficult to walk around here. But electric lines completely destroyed. This debris here, this looks like pipes, metal pipes. And wow, look at this truck. The front end of this truck is just submerged in mud. I mean, hopefully there was no one riding it at the time, but you can see it just completely tipped off the edge here. And now because of this heavy rain, it's now created almost the stream that's leading back to the river. The current is still pretty strong. And again, this is what Nepali authorities are fearful of, because with this rain, with monsoon season, it could mean that we see further devastation. And this is the scene that we keep seeing playing out across different remote villages in Nepal that were worst affected by the flooding.
0: And that report from CNN. The question is, could they have been warned? Was there any possibility of a warning? With so many still waiting for news of loved ones, there's now real fear that more flooding could be on the way and concern about what could be done, if anything, to warn people somewhat earlier, as discussed on BBC News.
7: Well, whether it could be prevented, if a glacier collapse is going to happen, it's nigh on impossible to stop it happening. But what researchers are

0: And they're hoping that AI may be brought into the frame to look at glaciers and to predict long in advance of their collapse that that might be what ultimately would happen to them, and therefore give some of the people who live there, who have nowhere else to go, to give them some kind of early warning. Now, still to come, New Ross gave us the Kennedy clan, but its history goes way, way back, much further than that. We'll find out more. But next, Buddy, Can You Spare Me a Dime? Is America's economy in trouble?
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1: This is News Talk.
0: We're coming to you this morning from the JFK Summer School. We're on the banks of the Barrow in the heart of New Ross. Now, one of the reasons why Americans voted for President Donald Trump was that they hoped that his business acumen would deal with the economic ills, such

0: Is the accelerating U.S. national debt. This is what he said back in 2016.
1: You know, we're at $18 trillion now. We're soon going to be at $20 trillion. According to the economists, who I'm not big believers in, but nevertheless, this is what they're saying, that $24 trillion, we're very close. That's the point of no return. $24 trillion. We will be there soon. That's when we become Greece. That's when we become a country that's unsalvageable. And we're going to be there very soon.
0: That's what he said. We'll become Greece and we'll be there very soon. That was when the debt was at $18 trillion. It's now not at $24 or $26 or $28 trillion. It's at $40 trillion. And to talk about all of this, how the U.S. economy is faring under this administration, I'm joined by Brad W. Setzer, who's a senior fellow at the Council on Foreign Relations. Brad, good morning and welcome.
2: Oh, thanks for having me on.
0: Now, will you parse that for us? It was going to be a disaster if it went up beyond the 24, 26 trillion mark. It's at 40. And you're not Greece.
2: We're not Greece. That was not Donald J. Trump's best analogy. There are 1,000 reasons why the Greece analogy doesn't apply. You know, you could have also played a clip when Donald Trump says he's the king of debt. He was not exactly renowned during his time as a businessman for either avoiding debt or avoiding bankruptcy. That said, the U.S. has too big a fiscal deficit. 6% of GDP is too big. It implies a debt that will continue to grow. The U.S. should take steps to bring that 6% of GDP fiscal deficit down. But the level of debt, it's high, but it's not catastrophic.
0: You mentioned that it is bound to accelerate, and one of the reasons why it is accelerating is that the cost of servicing the debt at the moment is somewhere above 13% of the annual budget, and that's just too high.
2: It is rising. Interest rates are rising. We benefited in the U.S., many countries in Europe, we suffered from a weak recovery from the global financial crisis, from the European financial crisis, but one of the side effects was a long period of low interest rates. That long period of low interest rates is over. That means the cost of servicing a big stock of debt is going up. It's several percentage points of U.S. GDP. And for a country that doesn't collect much tax, you're right, that's putting a lot of pressure on the rest of the budget if we weren't just borrowing it. And it's also making it harder for the U.S. to finance the build out of all the data centers, because they're now competing. The hyperscalers, the Googles, the Amazons are competing with the federal government for long-term financing.
0: How does that work? I mean, you've got these private companies, much supported by the administration. The administration, although they are getting a little bit nervous about what AI can do, and the politically the data centers are not at all popular with voters for both parties. So they are supportive of data centers and AI and all the rest of it, and yet they're in competition for borrowing. It seems strange.
2: It is strange.
0: It's a paradox.
2: It's a paradox. What can they do? Well, they can either keep competing. We're both trying to borrow long-term funds, the U.S. government and our biggest companies, in which case we'll either crowd out other forms of borrowing in our economy, or we're going to pull in more money from the rest of the world. Some mix of the two. Secretary Bessent is trying to take some of the pressure off the U.S. bond market by shortening the time period which the U.S. government borrows. So basically borrow less 10 years, 15 years, 20 years, 30 years, leave a little bit more space for the hyperscalers to borrow in those tenors.
0: So normally, you know, if you borrow long term, you can get a better rate. If you're at the mercy of the markets if you're borrowing short term.
2: You're at the mercy of the markets. Any sudden change in interest rates, if it's an upward increase in interest rates, would lead the cost of debt to spiral up. And because the stock is big, it spirals up a lot faster. this gets all technical. I used to work at the U.S. Treasury. But, you know, the stock of short-term Treasury bills, the stuff that has to roll over and be refinanced every year, is heading towards 30% of U.S. GDP. You just do the math. When interest rates change, your interest cost moves real fast. So that, to me, is the biggest risk associated with this level of debt.
0: So is it possible for any administration to actually tackle the overall national debt? Just politically, it's very difficult to do the kind of things that you need to do to get that debt down.
2: Look, getting the debt down is probably an unrealistic goal. Keeping the debt from rising relative to our economy is an important goal.
0: This is the idea that the rising tide lifts all boats.
2: Or actually the rising tide puts all of the coastal lowlands at risk. I don't know quite what the metaphor is, but you don't generally want a debt to GDP ratio that is always going up.
0: Yeah.
2: That probably takes a fiscal adjustment of 2% of U.S. GDP. If we're not willing to cut defense and, you know, we're fighting a couple of wars, we're out of missile interceptors, you can certainly make an argument that this is going to be a difficult time to cut defense. You either have to pretty severely cut various forms of social spending or you have to raise tax. I think the one thing you can say about the U.S. is that relative to our peers, we don't collect a lot of tax.
0: No.
2: So there is scope, in my view. You do have to have some discipline on the spending side. But I think in the end of the day, you're going to have to raise tax. And yes, that's not popular.
0: Now, it's...
2: Trump did find one tax he likes. It's called the tariff.
0: Yeah.
2: I'm not sure you all love that.
0: Yeah. I was coming to that because, I mean, we have now the trade war, which is going on between Canada and the United States. It seems... you treat your friends worse than you treat your enemies.
2: And we treat our closest neighbors, with whom we actually have a relatively healthy trade relationship, worse than we're currently treating China.
0: And
2: it doesn't make any sense.
0: It's a symbiotic relationship. I mean, what's good for Canada is good for the United States and vice versa. The trade goes back and forth across the border all the time and had been doing so under NAFTA and then the subsequent Trump agreement fairly seamlessly, and everyone was relatively happy with it.
2: There's always someone who's unhappy. Wisconsin dairy farmers never liked Canada's supply management. But, you know, that's a modest, what the people in the trade world call an irritant. Bottom line, Canada was selling us a lot of oil that our Midwestern refiners need, and they were selling it to us at a discount because they didn't have pipelines to take it to the coast. That's the kind of deal Donald J. Trump should like. We're getting the oil safely, securely, and at a discount. Canada was the largest market for our manufactured exports, or among them. It is certainly one of the few markets for our manufacturers where we have a surplus in manufacturing. So if you're Donald Trump, you're getting the oil at a discount. You want to revive America's manufacturing. We're running a manufacturing surplus with Canada. This is a personal vendetta. It is not driven by economics.
0: So what's the personal element of it? Who is he trying to get at? Because Carney is a newbie, really, in relative terms. He treated Trudeau like a little boy. And Trudeau behaved a bit like a little boy, a bit subservient to Donald Trump bending the knee. Carney doesn't bend the knee. I mean, he's a man of a CV that is really very serious. This is a heavy hitter.
2: Well, I mean, there's a rumor that while Trudeau was bending the knee, he winked at Melania, and that's what got Trump a little upset the first time. I think that's a scurrilous rumor.
0: Could not possibly be true.
2: Could no. Look, Trudeau, a liberal, rubbed Donald Trump the wrong way. Carney rubs Donald Trump the wrong way. I mean, he's also from the liberal side of this political spectrum because he's a bit too academic, a bit too much of a professor, a bit too good at articulating some of the difficulties and contradictions in Donald Trump's agenda. And frankly, President Trump never really found a good way to walk back his quip that Canada should be the 51st state. And then he got real upset when Carney won the election on this, to be clear, did not bend the knee They responded to U.S. tariffs with some tariffs of their own. And in Trump's worldview, you were supposed to take our tariffs and reduce your tariffs. That was what was needed to equalize trade after a long period of unfair trade. And, you know, first of all, the trade with Canada wasn't actually unfair. It was under an agreement that Trump in his first term had negotiated and that most Americans thought was working just fine. But when Trump, when Carney and some of the provinces retaliated, that sort of stuck in Trump's throat.
0: You know, people are concerned that Trump, he gets advice but doesn't listen to it. But sometimes he doesn't have the people around him to give him the right advice. And I don't mean the correct advice that he wants to hear. I mean the kind of advice that is fact-based rather than opinion-based or trying to please him based. And that is an issue, isn't it, that the president doesn't educate himself as he should in taking that advice.
2: Look, I think President Trump gets the advice on trade that he wants. And
0: they tell him what he wants to hear.
2: Yeah. And President Trump, on trade, not on so many other issues, actually has pretty strong beliefs of his own. So I don't think you can attribute this to bad advice.
0: I think that idea of a tariff not being a tax on the American people, which it is, and a Canadian tariff on American goods is a tax on the Canadian people. I mean, that's the way it works. And we all.
2: I mean, I think in his heart of heart, Trump knows that. He just won't admit it. He likes tariffs. He doesn't want to admit he's raising taxes on the American people. A large number of his economic advisors over time have made that exact argument to him. Gary Cohn, his first-term National Economic Council advisor, apparently had long, dragged-out debates with him. He understands it. He just is not going to give you that ground.
0: Now, the world is inextricably interlinked everywhere. I mean, whether it's China or the European Union, Canada, the United States. But what's going on with the yen, I'm trying to understand, and how that will impact on the United States, how what happens to the yen makes the United States vulnerable. I mean, is it about the amount of U.S. bonds that Japan owns, and if they decided to unload them, that would be a vulnerability for America?
2: I wouldn't exaggerate how important Japan is to the financing of the U.S. fiscal deficit. It is true that Japan, after, you know, holds the largest quantity of U.S. treasuries. The European custodial centers, the U.K., Ireland, Belgium, Luxembourg, collectively hold two times as much as Japan. Japan's holdings haven't been growing. I think the U.S. is worried about a couple of different things. One is that the yen really is weak. It is back at its levels, adjusted for inflation, of the 1960s, during the Vietnam War. Crazy weak. And that does impact some of the auto trade.
0: Okay, but I'm wondering, would Trump not just say, if the yen is very weak and therefore Japanese cars might be cheap, just tariff them?
2: You know? No, he's already done that. I think Secretary Bessent is really running this, and Secretary Bessent probably doesn't want to disrupt the deal and tempt Trump to go with higher tariffs every time the yen falls. So I think Secretary Bessent is trying to manage his boss a little bit. And then, yes, there is a bit of a concern. It's a strange concern, but the concern would be that if Japan feels like its currency is under too much pressure, and if it's not getting any help from the U.S., it might end up selling more of its bonds, and at the margin, and I'll emphasize at the margin, that might increase the U.S. cost of funds.
0: Now, what about Scott Bessent, a man regarded by some as one of the few adults in the room in the Oval Office when a cabinet meeting takes place, but then he is forced to talk about D-Day and what the United States will do to Iran. And this might involve literally collapsing the global banking system. Now, Scott Bessent is never going to do that. And the Iranians in their responses are saying, really? You're going to collapse the global banking system? Oh, no, you're not, Mr. Bessent. So is he enthralled to Trump to the point that he has to kind of make a fool of himself saying things like that?
2: My personal view is that you shouldn't do an analogy to D-Day unless you're actually willing to do a D-Day.
0: Yeah.
2: The analogy, to my mind, is inappropriate because American troops are not putting their lives at risk storming the beaches of Iran. It was inaccurate because it turns out the U.S. was not willing to take even modest steps to make it more difficult for China, for India, for Turkey to continue their current trade with Iran. This looks like feckless rhetoric and an attempt to, you know, in the same way that Trump said at various points in time he was going to bomb Iran back to the Stone Age, and then he didn't. If you threaten massive sanctions and you don't do them, it undermines your credibility. It was a rhetorical error, policy error, in my view.
0: I shall borrow that phrase, if you don't mind, feckless rhetoric. Could be very, very convenient. Brad W. Setzer, a senior fellow at the Council of Foreign Relations in the USA. Thank you very much for joining us on the program. Now, still to come, can the Democrats win a future presidential election? We'll talk to a veteran political strategist from that quarter. But next, the long and illustrious history of New Ross, from William Marshall to JFK.
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0: Now, we're coming to you from the JFK Summer School in New Ross in County Wexford this morning. The weather has not improved. It's still Fairly damp. That's the nicest way to put it. And it looks like it'll be that way until early afternoon. But that won't stop the jollity here on the program. I'm joined by two gentlemen. Miles Courtney, who's a local historian and a well-known walking tour guide of New Ross. And it's well worth the walk, that's for sure. And we also have Willie Keelty with us, who is honorary president of the JFK Summer School as of yesterday. Willie, congratulations to you.
11: Thank you.
0: And he actually was present during the JFK visit in 1963, and we'll talk to him how he was one third of a father, but that will be later on. But first of all, Miles, it's not just about JFK. New Ross goes way, way back.
11: It does indeed. It goes back to the ancient Irish annals, when there's an account of the Fianna, Cuchulainn's group, who were guaranteed three days and three nights of hunting in the woods of Ross Victrone, when there was a scarcity of hunting anywhere else in Ireland and Scotland. So that's about the first recorded message or account of New Ross.
0: But if there's a father of New Ross, it's a man called William Marshall. Now, who is he?
11: William Marshall is known in history as the greatest knight. He served five English monarchs in a high capacity. He was regent in England twice. And we have an agriculture saying down here, when somebody marries a farmer's daughter, that he married into the place. And that's exactly what happened, Marshall. He married Isabel de Clare, the granddaughter of Dermot MacMurrough. And by marrying her, he acquired all her lands of Leinster, Pembroke in Wales, and some in Normandy. So he won the lotto, basically, the medieval lotto.
0: Now, his wife's heart is said to reside here.
11: Yes, legend has it that Isabel's heart, she died in 1220 and was buried in Tintern Abbey in Wales. Mm-hmm. Legend has it that her heart was removed and embalmed and brought back and deposited in the grounds of the church that she founded here in New Ross. And there is actually what H.G. Leask, an antiquarian, described as a cenotaph with an inscription on it with Isabel Lyon, L-A-E-G-N, on it, that currently resides in the chancel of St. Mary's Church here in New Ross.
0: So it may be true, it may not be true, but it's a great story.
11: I wasn't there that day, so I can't really vouch for it, but it's a legend, and we love telling the story.
0: Now, all sorts of figures are associated with New Ross, and the name Berkeley, or as they would have it in Britain, Barclay.
11: Barclay, yeah.
0: Tell me about him. The philosopher?
11: The philosopher was, his family hailed from Inishdeeg in County Kilkenny. He came up with the theme that if a tree falls in the wood, how do you know? Does it make a sound?
0: If there's nobody there, does it actually make a sound?
11: But his family, members of his family, purchased and lived in an area just outside the town, an area called Skark, and it's Barclay Forest. And the house that's there in Barclay Forest has connections with the Barclay family of Barclay, California, and
0: Of course, they call it Berkeley over there.
11: Berkeley, yeah, well, sure.
0: Now, a little bit of latter-day scandal attaching to him, because he was a slave owner and bought slaves and thought by buying slaves he might improve them in some way.
11: Well, I personally don't know about it, but it's a common enough theme that my motto is that we learn from history, not live in it. So we could have several stories about similar people from
0: this
11: George
0: area. Washington was a slave owner.
11: But by the same story, we had a great advocate of the anti-slavery movement here in New Ross in the 1830s, George W. Carr, who was in big demand as a speaker at anti-slavery conferences and whatnot around Ireland, England, Wales. And he also founded the first temperance society in Europe in a street just around the corner from here.
0: Now, the 1798 rebellion, there was at least one set piece here.
11: Yeah, this is where everything turned. The Battle of Ross, 5th of June, 1798, the attack on the town. We celebrated, or its resonance still remains today in our Irish national anthem, where we sing about the Barn of Buil, The Barna Buil was the actual, the three bullet gate here in New Ross, the gap of danger, or in the song John Kelly, the boy from Killan, the grim gap of death. But the attack on the town failed because it was supposed to be a coordinated attack. Matthew Furlong, an emissary from Bagnall Harvey, was shot by a sniper as he made his way to, with a letter to the commander of the town. He was, had a flag of truce, but he was still shot on the, on its, on his way to the gate. His buddies didn't take too kindly to this, and instead of a coordinated attack, they rose up and attacked the gate about 4 o'clock in the morning, when the plan was a coordinated attack at dawn. But the whole rebellion turned in New Ross, and at the defeat here, they went back to Wexford, whereas the plan was to go across the river and head on into South Kilkenny and Waterford.
0: Let's move on to the scandalous ladies of Llangollen.
11: Yeah, the ladies of Llangollen was an 18th century celebrity case, or case where the two ladies, the Ponsonby and Butler from Inishdeeg and from Kilkenny, under the pressure for an arranged marriage, the two ladies just skipped it and went over to Wales. But they brought with them their housekeeper, a lady called Mary Carroll, who was a resident of New Ross, originally from New Ross. But she was the glue that kept the two ladies together. They set up in Llangollen in a place called Plas Newydd, and they were celebrities in that area. They were visited by Byron and Wordsworth and those type of people. But there's a huge connection in it there. It's another New Ross connection that a lot of people don't know about.
0: But it was regarded as scandalous.
11: Oh, absolutely
0: scandalous. Because you had the older woman running off with the younger woman.
11: Younger lady, yeah.
0: The older woman was 40 and might have gone into a convent if she had just stayed here.
11: Correct.
0: And the younger woman would have been married off to somebody she didn't want to be with.
11: But that was the problem. The danger was, or the plan was, that she was to be married off. And
0: so
11: that's
0: the two of them hightailed it away.
11: Exactly.
0: Yeah. With someone to look after their needs.
11: Yes, and she was the glue that held them together.
0: And they were all buried in the same grave.
11: In the same grave. Because there was financial difficulties that Mary Carroll, they were facing eviction, and Mary Carroll went off and sold some property she had in New Ross, and with the proceeds of that. But this story is well catered for on YouTube. If somebody wants to just Google the ladies of Llangollen, there's a lot of interest in it, and you can find it on YouTube.
0: They get all the prurient details.
11: Exactly.
0: All right. Yeah. Now, Willie, you were a third of a father. Explain.
12: Back in 1963, Pat, I was one of the many children invited to welcome the President Kennedy to New Ross. So the father came from, all the kids were set out on the pitch.
0: Yeah, to lie down on the pitch.
12: On the pitch, yeah.
0: And the word was Foilta.
12: Yes.
0: And the A father
12: was, I got one of the fathers, but at the time I always thought I was the only father, until about 50 years later when we had the anniversary, and lo and behold, other people said I was the father as well. But yeah, I only realised that the helicopter was going to be 1,000 feet up in the air, so to see us, we were too small. So,
0: took three of you to make one father.
12: It took three of us to make one.
0: What do you remember of the day?
12: Well, firstly, I remember probably the days before. We had a lot of activity here. Helicopters were coming in, which was very unusual for us all,
0: sure,
12: so it was really exciting. The morning of it, we were all got up and had to get our white shirt on, our white pants on, our red tie, white shoes, and a red and white belt, which was the colours of the school kids. And we wore that uniform typically for Corpus Christi processions. But this day we were going to meet a president, not any religious person, but a president of the United States. So we were all delighted to be up there. And the kids, of course, the helicopters were exciting, flying in over. Mm. We were thrilled to see them.
0: It was the second day of his visit. He flew into Dublin first, met Dev, then he came down here, then he went on to Cork and various other places. A whistle-stop tour of Ireland, really. But 7 minutes here on the quayside. And that 7 minutes has led to transformations in New Ross. And I see that Miles is also nodding his head in agreement. It's made a huge difference.
12: Absolutely, Pat. It was, first of all, he wasn't supposed to come to New Ross, really. And I'm sure the government would have preferred if he hadn't. But Andy Minahan and the town engineer, Harry Finnegan, and a few others were constantly sending President Kennedy notes every time he became the congressman, when he got elected. So, and then he retorted back and said he was delighted that he was part of New Ross and that's where he came from.
13: And his younger brother Ted had been here. Ted, he'd been to Dungannstown and seen the old family homestead.
12: And he came the year before.
13: Okay.
12: And he had met Andy Minahan. And Andy was quite the character. And I would say it was, people were nervous about what Andy might or might not say to somebody because he was quite the person.
13: But when you consider the size of New Ross, and it's grown a lot since 1963, it'd be almost like Trump going to Doon Beg. You know,
12: it would.
13: Which is going to happen.
12: And funnily enough, I had just looked up the other day and I got the budget for Kennedy's visit to New Ross, which was £1,000.
13: £1,000 is the cost.
12: £50 for the decoration of the town.
13: My goodness. And I'm sure the government having nightmares, you know, the extra security and all the rest, although at a much lower level than we have today. But of course, months later, he was dead. He was assassinated.
12: Absolutely. And that was actually quite tragic for the town in some ways, because the expectation of having the president in the White House was only lasted 6 months.
13: Yeah.
12: And we had now found this man had come home, and all the other visits were far more orchestrated, but this one was a little bit looser, a little bit lighter, and he enjoyed it. I mean, it was obvious on all the films, he enjoyed it.
13: And finally, Miles, the Kennedy connection, what difference does it make when you're doing your walking tours?
11: There is a connection there, but it's an age profile. Willie and I were discussing this earlier. It's an age profile. It resonates with people. Sorry, Pat, for people our vintage.
13: Go on.
11: But it does. But I find I have to be diplomatic when I introduce it. The Kennedy statue here is a real photo opportunity for people. And I have had people come over and throw their arms around. Americans come over and throw their arms around them and say, my God, we miss you. But there are others when they come here, they just say, nah, I'm good. So it there's still an attraction there. There's an attraction with Irish people as well. And we value it here in New Ross, and we promote it.
13: And he still is, for all sorts of reasons, an iconic president of the United States.
11: Oh, I mean, very
13: first
11: so.
13: Roman Catholic, and then all of the glamour that attached to the Camelot of the era. But it lives here in New Ross. Look, thank you both very much for joining me. Willie Keelty, who is the new honorary president of the JFK Summer School, and local historian and walking tour guide Miles Courtney. Thank you very much, both.
11: Thank you,
12: Pat.
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13: Some of the texts coming in to us here in New Ross. Warren Buffett said he could solve the deficit by making it illegal for a senator or congressman to get re-elected if the deficit was above 1%. And that sounds like a plan. Mark Carney walked away from the deal due to his own political pressures, not economics. Quebec sovereignty is leading and Alberta wants to separate from Canada. Carney needs to be seen to be the big man. Canadian negotiators will be back after October and the elections. And of course, that's the pressure that he's putting on Trump as well, that the midterms and unhappy red states who are suffering as a result of the trade war. The largest owner of US debt is actually the US itself and not Japan, according to Colin. Now, still to come on the show this morning, we'll be looking at the future of the Democratic Party. Could they win the midterms? And our panel of experts will discuss the current political climate. But now it's time for the news.
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27: It's 11 o'clock. Good morning. I'm Jane McNamara. A man in his late teens has been seriously injured following an e-scooter crash in Longford. The single vehicle collision happened on Battery Road just after 10:30 last night. The man who was driving the e-scooter was brought to Beaumont Hospital for treatment of serious injuries, where he remains in a critical condition. A teenage girl who was a passenger on the e-scooter was brought to Regional Hospital Mullingar for treatment of non-life-threatening injuries. Gardaí are appealing to anyone who witnessed the incident to come forward. At least 27 people have been killed in overnight Russian attacks on Ukraine's Kyiv region. Around 50 residential buildings were hit in the Bucha district, with the attack sparking a huge fire which spread to homes and a restaurant, according to local officials. Reports say 42 people have been injured, while 380 people have been evacuated. More than 600 people are now believed to have died following devastating flooding in Nepal and Tibet. Almost 2,500 are still missing, with two Irish nationals among them. Meanwhile, hospitals say they're now dealing with an influx of patients and victims, including the one where Dr. Gopal Sadan works.
28: The river has taken the bodies to the plain regions. And in our hospital, we have received 41 bodies. We have managed that. But looking at the scale of problem, we'll be getting more and more bodies. So managing those bodies might be a huge problem.
27: And Lewis Capaldi says it's good to be back on stage at Electric Picnic. He closed the opening day of the three-day festival in Laois last night. The main stage sees role model the Mary Wallopers, CMAT and Gorillaz perform today. CMAT cancelled a show in France yesterday due to illness. However, there's no update on her Electric Picnic slot just yet. Lewis Capaldi was in the crowd in Stradbally last year.
29: Lucky Pecky, what can I say? It feels good to be back. Last time I played here was like way back in 2017, but I was, this time last year, I was right in there. Having a nice time, Sam Fender was playing, I was giving it this. I'm having a really nice time.
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9: Good morning, I'm Cameron Hill. Shamrock Rovers have woken up with their 4-point lead intact in the SSE Airtricity Men's Premier Division. St. Pat's failed to close the gap last night, losing 2-0 at home to Waterford. Bohemians managed to go level on points with the Saints thanks to their 3-0 win over Sligo Rovers. It also finished Drogheda United 2, Dundalk 3 and Galway United 1, Shelburne 1. In the Premier League, Manchester City were 4-1 winners away to Crystal Palace last night. The lunchtime game sees Liverpool face Nottingham Forest from 12:30 and Cassandra Alexander is still the player to catch heading into day 3 at the Women's Irish Open at the K Club. The South African has a 5-shot lead on 15 under par with Canice Screen leading the Irish Challenge on 5 under. She tees off again at 11:55 this morning. To access 3 free Off the Ball podcasts a month, download the Go Loud app now.
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27: Rain will clear eastwards today. It may linger in parts of Leinster and Ulster towards evening. Following the clearance, there will be some sunny spells, mainly across Munster and Connacht. Highest temperatures 15 to 20 degrees. 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
13: Thank you very much, Jane. Welcome back to the Quayside in New Ross. We are here because this is the location of the JFK Summer School. Now, the dilemma for Democrats in the November midterms was whether to embrace the public mood for reform in Washington and back the Democratic Socialists, labelled commies by Trump and his pals, or play it safe with middle-of-the-road candidates, or perhaps the third way of selecting bespoke candidates in every congressional district or state, depending on the demographic breakdown. Well, the primary season is well underway and ends on September the 15th, so how is it looking? We're joined here in New Ross by someone familiar to fans of the Situation Room with Wolf Blitzer on CNN. She's a longtime strategist for the Democratic Party, having worked with both Presidents Obama and Biden, as well as presidential candidate Hillary Clinton, and she's been keeping a close eye on the unfolding races. Maria Cardoni, you're very welcome to the program.
10: Thank you so much, Pat. It's such a pleasure to be here with you today.
13: Now tell me, which of the ways, or is it the third way?
10: Well, Pat, that's such a great question, because it's a little bit of everything that you just mentioned. But what I would love to make clear to your listeners is that what voters in the United States right now are looking for in their candidates, in their leaders, is someone who's going to fight for them. They don't care about labels. They don't care whether you call yourself a Democratic Socialist of America. They don't care whether you call yourself a moderate or a centrist. What they care about is what you're going to do for them. There are so many families in America right now, Pat, that are hurting. They wake up in cold sweats at night because they don't know how they're going to make ends meet. And I got to tell you,
13: and sometimes these are people with 2 and 3 jobs.
10: Yes, exactly. And a lot of times, Pat, these are people who voted for Donald Trump and Republicans in 2024 because they believed them when they promised that they were going to bring down prices on day one and focus on inflation.
13: When you look at the different polling issues, whether it's the war in Iran, whether it's the economy, whether it's immigration has slipped right down towards the bottom of the chart for most people. Mm-hmm. It's cost of living, it seems to be preoccupying everybody. Can you capture for us? I mean, it's okay saying it's a struggle maybe to go to the grocery store, mm-hmm. and get the usual basket full of groceries, but can you capture that for us in a real way? I mean, what is a mother sacrificing in order to feed her children?
10: It is a real issue, Pat, and especially because there have been so many programs that not just low-income families counted on, Pat, but as you suggested, single moms, single dads, people in middle-income families. The bill that Republicans passed last year that they love to call the Big Beautiful Bill, we like to call it the Big Horrible Bill, stripped health care from hundreds of thousands of Americans across the board.
13: Now, is that only happening after the midterms have happened, or is it already biting?
10: Well, it's already biting, and let me tell you why. Because another thing that Republicans did, if you recall the shutdown issues and you know, that whole dilemma, is because Republicans refused to extend what we call the Obamacare subsidies, which is what allowed so many middle-income American families to be able to afford health care under the Affordable Care Act. Republicans refused to extend that, which means that so many middle-class families cannot afford their health care. That's a huge issue when it comes to trying to make ends meet. As you know, Pat, health care, if you can't afford your health care,
13: sure,
10: then it's something that you're going to wake up at night very worried about.
13: Now, when Trump talks about they're trying to turn it into a socialist country, and then when that didn't really work, he started to talk about communism, you know, reds under the bed, that kind of thing. But do ordinary Americans understand that socialism is a word that we use quite freely here? Socialized medicine, you know, there is free health care for all, even though some of us, many of us, have insurance as well, which helps us maybe to get slightly better care or jump a queue or whatever. That's the reality here in Ireland.
10: Right.
13: But all over Europe, yeah, there is socialized health care. And it beggars belief that the wealthiest country in the world does not give its citizens free education and free healthcare.
10: It's an embarrassment, Pat, because healthcare should be a right, not a privilege for higher income Americans. And I'll tell you, I don't think even Donald Trump understands the definition of socialism, communism. He uses them both as they were interchangeable, but what he is trying to do is inject fear into the electorate. Why is he doing that, Pat? Because he sees the polling numbers. He sees that Republicans going into the midterm elections have horrific approval ratings, and that Democrats are most likely going to take over the House of Representatives and maybe even the Senate.
13: There is one thing you can say about Trump, certainly in the run-up to the 2020 election, and that is that the Republican Party was the Trump Party. It was unified behind one figure and one set of policies, by and large, even though they turned out to be lies in many cases, you know, no more wars, da-da-da.
10: Right.
13: The Democrats are disparate, and that's a problem. When you've got, you know, the AOC, Bernie Sanders, the Democratic Socialist Wing, which would include the brilliant mayor of New York, that's one crowd. Then there's the people who are conservative Democrats, who are more traditional, who don't want to rock any particular boat. So how do they unify behind a candidate or a set of policies in time for the midterms? Because they're looming quickly.
10: Well, I love that question, Pat, because I don't think we need to unify under one candidate before the midterms. Why is that? Because the midterm elections, by definition, are going to be made up of many Democratic leaders and candidates, because you have the whole House of Representatives, 435 candidates are on the ballot, right? Every 2 years, as you know.
13: Yeah.
10: A third of the Senate is up for re-election. There is no presidential election in November. What does that mean? That Democrats are going to have many leaders that are going to span the political spectrum from Democratic Socialists of America to some of the most moderate conservative Democrats. And that's fine, because somebody like Mandani, who got elected in New York, would never be able to be elected in Iowa or in Wisconsin.
13: So,
10: and that's okay.
13: It's bespoke candidates,
10: yeah,
13: depending
10: right,
13: on the,
10: exactly.
13: The,
10: everyone,
13: the district or state.
10: Exactly. Everyone is going to be speaking to the needs and the problems of their districts, of their voters. And that is as it should be. And that's why Democrats are winning elections, Pat. You know that Democrats have been winning or overperforming in over 90% of the elections that have taken place since Donald Trump took office.
13: Now, tell me about some of the candidates that we keep an eye on. Obviously, Abdul Al-Sayed, who was elected, and You know, with a name like that, first of all, and then, of course, you can remember Barack Hussein Obama and what they tried to do with his name.
10: Mm-hmm.
13: But that doesn't seem to be a factor.
10: Right.
13: Because America is made up of so many different races and different ethnicities different names.
10: That's exactly
13: Does
10: right.
13: that not matter anymore, or can it be twisted?
10: It matters less and less, and there are several reasons why. And you hit upon one of the most important ones. America is one of the most diverse countries in the world. Donald Trump has tried to weaponize that, to use it against the political atmosphere, trying to inject fear in white working class Americans who are afraid of that kind of diversity, thinking they're being taken over. And Donald Trump has used that very effectively. But now that even Donald Trump's own base voters, low-income white working class Americans, are looking at what the reality is, and they're saying, Donald Trump promised me that he was going to make my economy easier, that he was going to bring down costs, bring down inflation. And instead, what's happened? He's making billions off of the White House. He is selling the White House to the highest bidder, and his own voters are starting to realize.
13: Do they know that? I'm wondering, do they?
10: They are starting to know that, Pat. If you look at the polls, he is losing, he's losing his own supporters. White working class Americans, married women who were a huge cohort of Donald Trump, he is losing support among them because they are realizing that he has betrayed them, and that what he promised them in the 2024 election, lower inflation, lower costs, no more foreign wars, he's done exactly the opposite while he is making billions for himself and his family.
13: Now, in the popular vote in 2020, this is just off the top of my head, I think Trump got 69 million votes and Kamala Harris 67. It was, okay, he won the popular vote,
10: right.
13: No argument about that, and he won the Electoral College. Whether or not there was a Musk factor in cheating some of those states, may never know. We
10: right.
13: may never know.
10: Correct.
13: But anyway, he won hands down. And many of us, even looking at him then, not even experiencing the first couple of years of his second term, we were wondering, how could 69 million Americans be conned by this guy? You know, a felon, a sex offender,
10: yeah.
13: God knows what else
10: yeah.
13: Can be laid at his door. How could so many Americans say yes to him and no to Kamala Harris?
10: That is the biggest question that Democrats have been asking ourselves ever since he got elected. There's a myriad of reasons why, Pat. First and foremost, it is the economy. And one of the things that Democrats, and I believe the Biden administration, really just fell down on and made a huge mistake, which ironically is similar to what Donald Trump is doing now, is while Biden did a lot to pass policies to help the economy, he never really talked about it. Do you recall how Bill Clinton was so clever in saying, I feel your pain, I know what you're going through? Joe Biden was never really able to do that.
13: The Democrats shot themselves in the foot, though, because Sleepy Joe was truly sleepy.
10: Yes.
13: Even though,
10: reason.
13: I mean, it was a nasty slur from Trump, but at the same time, it was partly true. We were
10: That's
13: told
10: right.
13: later on that maybe he was only working half of the day because he wasn't really able for the full day's work. And now we know that cancer was coming to affect him, and there were lots of things. We see Donald Trump asleep in the Oval Office, even
10: right.
13: while people he's supposed to be fans of, like RFK, is making a speech. And right beside him, fast asleep,
10: right.
13: is Donald Trump.
10: Right.
13: Now,
10: a little bit of a double standard there.
13: Oh, well,
10: right?
13: Yeah, that's his middle name, I think.
10: Yeah.
13: But it's that kind of why he isn't removed. Do you know, if you saw that in any other leader, except in the old Soviet system,
10: right.
13: where Brezhnev was probably, or Andropov was dead
10: right.
13: for several days before anyone realized it or was told, you know, in any other modern democracy, a leader such as that would be removed.
10: There's two reasons for that. The first one is Democrats have no power, which is why we're so excited about the midterm elections, because we do believe that will be the beginning of trying to put some guardrails on the chaos, the craziness, and the criminality of Donald Trump's administration. But number two, this has to do with why the tide is turning towards Democrats, Republicans have had zero backbone, no spine, completely cowardly in their lack of being able to stand up to Donald Trump and to say, this is not somebody that represents the Republican Party, and certainly not somebody who should be representing the United States of America.
13: You'd wonder if only to save their own skins that they wouldn't develop a,
10: you would
13: a
10: think,
13: spine.
10: Right? And they haven't yet. They have not even done that. But they tell you privately, oh, yes, we're really worried. This guy's nuts. This guy is crazy. Well, then why don't you grow a spine and say so publicly and start advocating for your own voters?
13: Now, there is a wealth of talent in the Democratic Party. I mean, we see people like Mark Kelly.
10: Mm-hmm.
13: Already we have John Ossoff, who's running to retain his seat in Georgia.
10: Yes.
13: There's the hope that James Tallarico in Texas.
10: Yes.
13: These are deeply impressive people.
10: Yes.
13: Pete Buttigieg, who probably as a gay man can never be president, I would think. Maybe a woman can never be president. Maybe another black person can never be president in the current era.
10: Mm-hmm.
13: Who knows? But you've got a wealth of talent. And you look on the Republican side, and he plucked all his top dogs from real estate or from Fox News.
10: Yes, that's right. Which is why we have so much hope, not just for the upcoming midterm elections in November, but for 2028, the presidential elections. You're right. The Democratic Party has a plethora of riches. I think we have phenomenal leaders that are really coming up, a new generation of diverse leaders. I think you're right.

0: 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Thank you very much for joining us
1: here. Thank you so much, Pat. It has been such a pleasure to be here with you. And wonderful, amazing experiences here in Ireland.
0: And if you stick around, you could even win some cash.
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0: 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Now, still to come, we'll have a panel talking about the future of America, not just its politics, but America itself. That's coming up in a little while. But next up, you might remember that when Jacqueline Kennedy was in the White House, she employed a French chef. Well, Gareth Mullins has taken inspiration and he'll be talking to us after this.
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4: John F. Kennedy's wife, Jacqueline Bouvier Kennedy, was responsible for the appointment of a classically trained French chef, indeed a Frenchman himself, born in the Vendée in France. She employed him to improve the quality of food served by the White House at official lunches. Now, she did that in the wake of the inauguration. There were so many things going on. But then he was so good, she kept him on. And he had a salary and an enormous amount at the time, $10,000 a year, plus bed and board. Followed that, Gareth Mullins. Good morning and welcome.
5: Hey, Pa, how are you?
4: I'm good. We thought that because we're here in New Ross, that we would look at JFK and food, but it led us not to America, but to French cooking.
5: No, and I was really, really surprised actually to read this. I thought it was going to be doing an American style
4: burgers and
5: burgers, yeah, or all of that stuff. But you know this about me already, but French classical cookery is something that I hold very close to my heart. And when I heard this about this chef that was on, and I had a little bit of a look, two recipes jumped out in the little bit of research that was done. So coq au vin, which is that famous chicken dish, and beef bourguignon. And you'll see a lot of similarities here with these two recipes. But I'll start off with the coq au vin. And apparently these were firm favourites of what the chef used to cook.
4: Okay, so what do we need?
5: So what you're going to need is you're going to need a tablespoon of flour, 1-2 kilo chicken, so quite a large chicken. So this recipe would have originated where they would have used a cock. So it was a cockerel, like an older chicken, right? So
4: we're using all the bits?
5: All the bits, a bigger chicken. And I would say if you're going out to the butcher or the supermarket, pick a bigger chicken for this. And then if you're not comfortable to do this, a butcher will do it for, we call it chicken for saute. So you basically break the chicken up into the legs and thighs, the wings. You're going to split the breasts in two, and you can actually keep the breastbone and saute that off, or the backbone and saute that off, and add it into the sauce because it adds flavour. You need 150 grams of butter, 100 grams of that is for the mesh, and 50 grams to fry things off, which I'll tell you about in a minute. Couple of white onions that you're going to peel and dice, 220 grams of a smoked streaky bacon cut into small pieces, a bottle of red wine. I always say if the red wine is not good enough to drink, it's not good enough to cook with.
4: Okay, so decent.
5: Use something decent enough. A light Burgundy or a Pinot Noir will work quite well here. 50 mils of brandy, couple of cloves of garlic, 3 bay leaves, some fresh thyme leaves, and then for the potatoes, a kilo of roasted potatoes, 200 mils of cream. So we're really going in. This is nice and rich cooking. And then for the garnish, you need some small shallots or silver scale onions, a little small onions that I want you to peel and leave whole. 200 grams of button mushrooms, some parsley and salt and pepper. So what do we do? You're going to sprinkle the flour over the chicken pieces so they're all nice and covered. The reason why you do this is it's going to help thicken up the sauce at the end. And then you want a large casserole dish or a casserole pan. Put it on a medium heat, throw in 50 grams of butter, and then you just let that to start to foam slightly. And then you cook the chicken, starting skin side down. There is a little bit of flour on there, so you just need to keep an eye on it. But what you're trying to do is render the fat down on the chicken and get it nice and crispy. You repeat this process till all the chicken is cooked off, making sure the meat is all browned all the way around. Remove the chicken from the pan. Now in with those lardons of bacon, and already you'll get this wonderful smoky flavour. Cook that for a couple of minutes till it starts to crisp up. Put the chicken back into the pan, along with the onions, cook for another couple of minutes, and then the whole bottle of red wine and the brandy. So it's quite a luxurious dish, as you can see. Then goes in with the garlic, the bay leaves and the thyme. Bring it all back up to a simmer, and then you're going to put a thing on the top called a cartouche.
4: What's a cartouche?
5: It's basically a piece of parchment paper that you just make into a circle and you put it onto the top. So we don't want to totally cover it, but we want some of the steam that's evaporating in to fall back into the sauce. A lot of these type of dishes, these casserole dishes, you put a cartouche on the top, which is basically a fancy word for a piece of
4: it's to slowly
5: paper. It's to slowly evaporate.
4: Yeah.
5: Exactly. Then you pop it into a preheated oven at 160 degrees for about an hour. And the chicken is wonderful and tender, cooked through, there's no traces of pink. and it's totally cooked. Then while the chicken is cooking, you're going to make the mashed potato. Peel your potatoes, cut them into cubes, into some cold water, a little pinch of salt. Bring it up to a simmer till they're nice and tender. Strain them off, back into the pan. Cook them a little bit longer. That removes all the moisture. Why I'm trying to do that is I want to get as much cream and butter in there as I can. Give them a really good mash. If you have a rice or a ramouli, pass them through that. If not, just use
4: it. You want to make it as fine as possible.
5: Yeah, really. It's like a pan mousseline is what the French would call it. So what you're trying to do is get it really fine, no lumps. And then after you've done that, all you're going to do is feed in that butter and use a spatula and stir it in, and then bring your cream up to a little bit of a gentle simmer and pour that in on top until you get the consistency. It should really, if you put it on a spoon, it should just want to fall off the spoon.
4: Yeah.
5: Really creamy. It will take a little bit more salt and pepper than you may think, because when you add cream into things, it brings the flavour of salt down. So season it up well. And then what's left to do, all you're going to do is fry off those mushrooms and a little bit of butter along with those onions, and they go all over the top of the casserole along with plenty of chopped parsley into the centre of the table. Big glass of red wine. Mm. If people aren't happy with that style of cooking.
4: Yeah, but no, it's gorgeous and it's very flavoursome. Bit bony sometimes?
5: It can be. And I mean, if you are somebody that doesn't like to eat meat on the bone, what I would say to you is you can cook it without the bones.
4: But you lose flavour.
5: You do lose the flavour. It's the flavour in the bones is what really gives these dishes such wonderful flavour. But it's a real bit of classical cookery. It's something that I would have learned how to do back in Cattle Brewer Street all those years ago when I was training. Wonderful style of cookery. A similar type of dish. This one is beef bourguignon. We've all had it at communions and christenings and everywhere else. Sometimes they have loads of depth of flavour, sometimes they don't. Why is that? Normally, the red wine that you've used wasn't full-bodied enough, and the pancetta or the smoked bacon didn't have enough flavour, or it was too cheap, right?
4: So what do we need?
5: You need 1.6 kilos of braising beef, so that's like shin or brisket or anything. Ask your butcher. You could even use a bit of cheek if you wanted to. I like them, they're a little bit bigger. I like to kind of have the chunks that are a little bit bigger. 3 bay leaves, some thyme again, a bottle of full-bodied wine, so something like a Bordeaux would be a little bit better here, like something nice and full-bodied. A couple of tablespoons of oil, three large carrots, 2 onions, 3 tablespoons of flour and some tomato puree. The garnish this time is that you need a little bit of butter, 300 grams of lardons of bacon, so that's that smoked pancetta I was talking about, 300 grams of shallots peeled, and 400 grams of small button mushrooms that you cut in half. How do you make it? Same as before, you need a nice deep casserole dish that will take a bit of heat because it's going to go into the oven. Toss your beef off in a little bit of flour, and then you're going to sear them off like you did again in that pan. Sorry, before you do that, you're going to marinate the beef the night before.
4: Okay.
5: So you put the beef, the bay leaves, the thyme and the red wine into a bowl with salt and pepper, leave it in your fridge, take it out, strain it off, keep the red wine and the bay leaves and everything else, let it drain off, toss it in flour, give it a good sear off, like I said, like we were doing with the coq au vin, and then you just strain off, you have that strained meat, the strained red wine, you pour that in on top of the seared beef with the casserole dish, and then you pop it into the oven like you did before. This time it's going to be in there for probably 2 hours, I'd imagine. Okay. Like, you have to really let it cook. Just before it comes out, take the cartouche off the top like you did before, and in a separate pan, you're going to saute off your lardons of bacon, your mushrooms and the onions. They're the garnish, like what you had before. And it's the same thing into the centre of the dish, along with your table, big bowl of mash. A green salad works really well with something like this. Lots of crunchy bread. These are proper French style recipes and you must give them a go.
4: And therefore you have two dishes that are fit for a president.
5: They really are.
4: And also, his first lady.
5: And when you think about it, these were peasant dishes really. Like, they're using kind of old chickens, slower cooks of meat. This type of peasant food, as you said, fit for a president's table. Give it a go.
4: Gareth Mullins, executive chef at Anantara, the Marker and the Forbes Street Within, a co-host with Gary O'Hanlon of the Dishing It Out podcast. Gareth, thank you very much.
5: Thanks, Pat.
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14: Some of the texts coming into us here in New Ross. My dad, Martin Carroll, was chef on the train that was supposed to take JFK back to Dublin. But because of the crowds in New Ross, he had to fly back instead. So while my dad cooked for JFK, JFK never had the pleasure of eating his dishes. Another one here. I remember President Kennedy's visit to Green Park Racecourse in June of 63. The sound and sight of the helicopter still sticks with me clearly. It was a long way from our stuttering old Morris Minor with a clutch of us in the back seat. Now, a weather update and bad news, I think, for electric picnic attendees, because it might be a washout. This morning, Metairn issued a weather advisory for widespread rain. Heavy showers and longer spells of rain will become widespread from the southwest on Saturday morning and during Sunday. Some localized torrential downpours will occur with the potential for thunderstorms, lightning, and associated gusty winds. While they will be hit and miss, some localized flooding may occur. Well, it's certainly misty, moisty, damp here in New Ross. Let's hope that one of the misses is Stradbally, but we shall see. There's an argument being made increasingly forcefully in the United States that American democracy is being reshaped by an extraordinary concentration of wealth and power. Economist Jeffrey Sachs has been talking about the influence of America's richest individuals and the extent to which a handful of billionaires can now shape elections, public policy, as well as media and financial institutions. And it raises a very basic question. If enormous wealth buys enormous political influence, how democratic is the system actually at the moment? This is Sachs speaking on the Buy Side Wall Street Journal podcast.
15: Already the 10 richest Americans have $2.3 trillion of wealth. That's a lot for 10 people, 10 individuals. That's not 10 companies. That's not 10 clans. That's 10 people. But they also happen to own a lot more. They own the White House. They installed the vice president. They determine U.S. government policy. They will own the cryptocurrencies, which will become our main currencies. They own all of the big platforms on which we communicate. They own YouTube, of course, which is the channel where I'm able to say sometimes things that are not in the U.S. government's liking, but I don't know for how long. They own my email address. They own the full knowledge of every keystroke I've made in the last 10 years, no doubt. They own my privacy. They own the newspapers like the Washington Post, owned by Jeffrey Bezos. They will own TikTok shortly, TikTok USA, because Larry Ellison is buying it on behalf of Benjamin Netanyahu, and Ellison will give it to his son as a nice gift. He's already given to his son Paramount Studios, Paramount Media, and CBS News. It's quite a world.
14: It's quite a world. Indeed, it is, according to Jeffrey Sachs. Well, I'm joined now by Larry Donnelly, NUIG Law Lecturer, well, University of Galway is its official title now, columnist with thejournal.ie, Scott Lucas, Professor and Political Analyst at the Clinton Institute at University College Dublin, and Marion McKeown, multi-award-winning journalist, broadcaster and podcaster. Good morning and welcome one and all. I'm welcoming you to New Ross, but you're here already for the JFK Summer School, all of you. So anyway, it's great to have you. Let's talk about money and politics, first of all. Scott.
16: It's not new.
14: It's not new.
16: No. Wealth in politics goes back to the earliest days of the Republic, but I think what's different now in 2026 to kick it off is two things. One thing is that the rules of the game have gone. Now, by rules of the game, I mean you can accumulate wealth in ways where you're not regulated at all now. So the rise of crypto and that distortion it's causing both to the U.S. and the global system is important. The increased concentration of media ownership amongst the few people linked to the president. You heard the references to Larry Ellison, for example, close friend. You could talk about more broadly Jeff Bezos or Elon Musk. And then I think the second factor here is, and just need to be very honest here, is that there used to be rules of the game that whatever money there was in U.S. politics, the president couldn't profit from that. You had to have that impression of being above basically.
14: But before we carry on with this analysis, I'm wondering about how every congressman, it would appear, and every senator who are on modest enough salaries are, so many of them, so very rich. How? Where? How are they making their money?
16: You know, inside information is power and information is money.
14: So are they insider trading all the time?
16: I would not use that specific word, inside trader, because I've got a lawyer across from me.
17: Yeah, I'd be very careful to say that, as Scott says.
14: But a generality, a lot of them are much more wealthy than their salaries could explain.
17: What I will say is that it's manifestly clear that they are profiting from their position. I think there is no denying that reality. If you look at the bank accounts, you look at the details, they are profiting from where they sit.
14: Because, you know, sometimes you see an external view on television of a congressman's home or a senator's home, and you say, my God, look at that spread. That's fabulous. Wealth beyond the dreams of avarice. And then it turns out that they don't have private money. So how did they get that house?
16: Oh, you know, if you want to go into the details, the fact here is, and Larry, again, as a lawyer, will know this, Marion's witnessed it as a journalist. There are ways to work within the system, but in a sense, bend the rules for that accumulation of wealth. And if we could take it back to Donald Trump technically will tell you he does not profit at all because he went into a blind trust. His sons run the businesses. But one fact alone to tell you about the changed environment is that Trump made $2.4 billion from cryptocurrency last year. Compare that with Trump's first term, when we were just sort of talking about whether he made $1.5 million from his hotels. And that tells you how much the scale of the problem has changed, in part because this is a transactional presidency.
14: Does nobody shout stop because they're all at it, Larry?
17: I think that's part of it. I mean, look, in lots of ways in American politics, and we want to talk about the faults of American politics, much of it comes down to the fact that we have an objectively crazy two-party system for a country of 350 million people, and two parties who collude in what is a mutually beneficial environment. And these are some of the sad, unfortunate truths. And of course, money is at the root of it, but it's a bigger societal issue because money runs America. I know money runs the world, but in America, it's palpable. And the sad truth is that the inequality in the United States, and this is since I was a kid to now, the inequality in the United States, every time I go back, it's absolutely palpable. It's in your face. It is the biggest problem of all the problems that America faces. That is the biggest problem. And do I see a way out? Unfortunately, I don't, because as was in Jeffrey Sachs, who I don't agree with on a lot of things, but he made the good point about the concentration of wealth. Mm. And when you have people with that much wealth, that much power, they're not going to give it up easy.
14: Now, Marion, the question of not doing anything about it, you hope, and the fervent hope was when Trump started out at the beginning of his second term, he started these executive orders and started to do things that hadn't been done before, doing things to the Department of Justice, putting utterly unqualified people in. And you would expect maybe the courts will shout stop. But at the very top is, I suppose, a corrupt Supreme Court, because there are people there who have been accused of being on the take, and there are people who certainly are not just looking at the law, they're looking at political bias in making their decisions.
18: Yeah, you know, I think that the Supreme Court have seen in Donald Trump a completely imperfect vehicle, but a vehicle nonetheless that will do the job of getting their ideology and getting the sort of America that a lot of the supermajority want to see through. So they're willing to cut him a lot of slack where they have no business cutting him slack. And an example of that was the ruling, the Trump versus USA, where they said, absolutely rewriting the Constitution almost, that a president has absolute immunity for any official acts. He cannot be prosecuted criminally for any official acts. It was because Nixon before said, if the president does it, it's not illegal. And everybody laughed.
14: Everybody laughed. Yeah, and he was the one himself in the 2016 campaign who said, I could shoot somebody on Fifth Avenue and I would get away with it.
18: Now, he meant that as a candidate and that he was so beloved that his base would never, but now the Supreme Court has effectively made it so. If he could argue, I did it as part of my official duty. So you have this system where, as you said, you have Samuel Alito and Clarence Thomas, who by any objective metric are hopelessly compromised. They've taken gifts from multi-billionaires, they've taken free travel, they've taken millions of dollars worth of stuff. You have John Roberts, who has presided over decisions that have gutted the Voting Act, that are inexplicable by any logic. You know, the ideology of overturning things like Roe v. Wade, that was something that they wanted for a long time. As I said, Trump was the imperfect vehicle for that. But what they've done in the recent decisions about the Voting Act, the gerrymandering, it seems that they see Trump and they are willing to do his bidding. The election.
14: When you said gerrymandering, I mean, the United States is gerrymandered every 10 years.
18: Depending
14: on who's in power, the lines are drawn. What was unusual about this gerrymandering, it was a midterm gerrymandering. Yeah. But gerrymandering is accepted as a fact of life. Those in power get to draw the lines, which is barking mad.
17: Absolutely. You know, we talked about money being the big problem, but gerrymandering is also a big problem. And look, it's patently undemocratic. The fact that, you know, it's done on a partisan basis is frankly ridiculous. I can understand why people the world over look at the American system and say this is absolute madness. And, you know, both parties have been guilty of it. But I have to say, Republicans have made it into a fine art form, to be frank, the way that they have gerrymandered districts to their advantage. And one of the real problems with gerrymandering is it creates safe districts, and it encourages candidates from both parties to go harder to the left and harder to the right, rather than having candidates who in districts would have to fight it out and would come to the middle, to come to the consensus, where again, despite the fact that there's a narrative around polarization in America, which is largely true if we look at elected officials, the majority of Americans, if you look at the polling, they remain somewhere in that murky middle, and they are not represented, and that's why the midterms are going to be, for many Americans, a least bad option election.
14: Okay, so they might get someone who'll actually fight for their cause, whatever that cause might be, because at the moment that is simply not happening. Those safe seats, it's a strange situation where people can be in Congress, be it in the Senate or the House of Representatives, for decades without any serious challenge. And that's because of gerrymandering.
17: It is, and it's also because of money. because when somebody's in office long enough, they actually become a cottage industry. And their staffers from an early stage, they go into lobbying, they go into different roles. They make their living based on their connection to that individual who's been around forever. So don't kill the golden goose. Keep him or her in office as long as they can.
14: I'm getting depressed here.
16: Don't, because we're taking it from a view on high, and I share that, but if you take it at a view at local and state level, it's a little bit different. And remember, these elections in November will be very much in some ways local elections for House Representatives. This has actually been the worst year for incumbents in primaries. Mm-hmm. And sure. The reason for that,
14: and that includes Democrats, not just
16: Republicans. Oh, yeah. And the reason why you say that is that for two reasons. One is, of course, Trump has taken over the Republican Party, which has knocked out a lot of Republican incumbents. But on the Democratic side, what you have is, you have what I think is a healthy debate amongst Democrats in terms of after the 24 debacle, where they go next. And I think if you take issues that matter to people, such as health care, such as transport, education, the fundamentals of being accountable, which you brought up, you're seeing people say, look, we're not just going to stick with the system as is.
14: Marion, Trump's habit of name-calling, I mean, whether he was mocking someone with a disability or whether he was deriding little Marco Rubio with the small feet and the large shoes, all of that sort of thing, is that not working anymore? I mean, he's tried to label various people as commies, as vegans in the case of Tallarico in Texas. Is that wearing off, that effect?
18: Yes, and I think for two reasons. I think, first of all, he's just not very good at it anymore. Before, he was effective as a schoolground bully in that he would say things that were occasionally funny. I remember when he called Elizabeth Warren Pocahontas. It was juvenile, it was childish, but she was claiming a very nebulous...
5: Dubious,
18: let's say, Indian ancestry. So it was, and it stuck. And it did damage her, because then people would think of her and they think Pocahontas. He's just not good at it anymore. He's lost a step. I think it's a sign or a symptom maybe of his mental degeneration, that the barbs don't land anymore. They just sound stupid. They sound his trolling, like Lake America, Lake Ontario. People are just rolling their eyeballs, even within the Republican Party. Now he just sounds, as I say, Trump is no longer effective. It's not just that he's entering a lame duck, the era of his presidency. I think he's just no longer effective because people have seen that he did not only did he not do the things he said he'd do, which was to lower price and keep America out of foreign wars. He's done the exact opposite.
14: Why, though, the man is wilting, there's no question about it, falling asleep in the middle of speeches in the Oval Office, which, boring though they might be, he should be at least awake for his own people speaking. But the question of who the people he surrounds himself with, like, I'm looking for a term for the American system at the moment. Is it an autocracy? It's heading that way. Is it a kleptocracy? Certainly it is. Is it an idiocracy? Because he is surrounded by idiots.
18: Yeah, I'd go cakeistocracy, which is the government of the least effective, the worst of the worst. I think that we have a cakeistocracy at the moment in America. When you look at people like Pete Hegseth, when you look at Todd Blanche, these are people who are just not ineffective. They're incompetent. They're corrupt, you know, and they're willing to do whatever Trump's bidding is. So I think there is a lot of authoritarian creep at the moment that's being enabled by the Supreme Court, incredibly, but also by the people who work for Trump and by the Republican Party. And it has to be said, the Democrats have been pretty apathetic in their bid to resist all this. I think the one group, and I like Scott, I'm optimistic, I think civil society is doing more than any other group in America to keep America in some kind of a democracy. I think that you've got some terrific people working at grassroots level who are doing incredible things.
14: Now, Larry, the institutional damage that has been done, I mean, besides internationally where you pull out of the WTO, you stop funding the United Nations efforts, USAID is stopped, all those kind of things. Besides that, within the United States, I mean, whenever I saw, you know, the FBI, and I watch on television a program about you, and I'm saying, good on you guys, you're the good guys. Cash Patel's in charge, and I don't know whether they're honest or, you know, can they be trusted at all?
17: No, the damage that Trump has done by stretching the powers of the executive branch to their very limits, the damage that he has done is going to take some time to undo.
14: Can it be reversed? Or
17: it can, but I'll tell you one thing that doesn't get reported on enough, and this is, to my view, we always talk about, and we're taught the three co-equal branches of government in the United States. To my view, the constitutional design is actually that the Congress, the legislative branch, is actually the supreme branch of the three. And what we've seen in recent years on a whole host of different topics and issues and fora is that the legislative branch has ceded its authority in many, many occasions, both to the executive branch and to the judiciary.
14: But can it seize it back?
17: It can, but is it minded to do so? That's the question.
14: Isn't the whole system based on the Constitution utterly flawed? I mean, two senators per state. So you've got a populous state like New York, a populous state like California.
18: Larry's rolling his eyeballs here.
14: I know the reasons for it at the beginning, so that those without a voice would be heard. I know that. I understand. But it does seem like it's completely anomalous now.
17: But there are two houses, one of which operates on the basis of population. The other operates on the basis that there are 50 states. Don't forget, the United States is a vast country. If you were to look at it, it is actually more analogous to the European Union than to any single member state of the European Union. Each state needs to have that level of representation.
14: As we have.
17: Exactly. I don't think Irish people would like it if it was basically denuded of power because of its population.
16: I think these topics about the Senate, about the Electoral College, which we've discussed before, I think these are topics, when the fire is put out, that we'll have to come back to. But I want to come back to something I told you in spring of 2025, Pat, in studio. The house is on fire. That was the first time, and I remember why. It was issues over the threats against millions of immigrants, including against people coming into the United States. It was the attempt to take over the Justice Department as Trump's personal fiefdom, the corruption of the FBI, as you mentioned. And I said, this is a wannabe authoritarian regime.
14: And we're heading there.
16: We are there. And the question is whether we can get back from it.
14: All right. On that slightly optimistic note, we have to leave it. Do you want to say anything briefly, Marianne?
18: I do. I'm going to continue my argument with Larry, because I'm a passionate believer that the Electoral College should go and that the Senate should be more representative. And my what I always say to Larry is Wyoming, 500,000 people, two senators. California, 40 million. Two senators. Make it make sense.
17: California, 53 congressmen. Wyoming, one.
14: All right, we leave it there. Larry Donnelly, lecturer in law in University of Galway, columnist of the Journal.ie. Scott Lucas, professor and political analyst at the Clinton Institute at UCD. And Maren McKeown, multi-award-winning journalist, broadcaster and podcaster. Thank you all very much.
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14: One last text here from New Ross. Democrats always think their problem is a failure of communication, not a failure of policy. But they completely misunderstood the public's view of the border issue and their woke social policies, both of which polled negatively for Democrats. Harris continued with them anyway into the presidential election. It's amazing how silent the Dems are on both of those issues now. Well, that's all we have time for. 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My thanks to our team, Editor Emer O'Shea, producer Killian de Butler, researcher Simon Keane and Stephen Daunt, Hugo Silva-Scott on sound. 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We're back tomorrow at 10, but up next, it's Tech Talk with Jess Kelly.
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8: Good afternoon, I'm Jane McNamara. Two teenagers have been injured following an e-scooter crash in Longford last night. It happened just after 10:30 on Battery Road. Ella Anderson reports.
26: Following the crash, a young man who was driving the e-scooter was brought to Beaumont Hospital for treatment of serious injuries, where he remains in a critical condition. A teenage girl who was a passenger on the e-scooter was brought to Regional Hospital Mullingar for treatment of non-life-threatening injuries. No other vehicles were involved in the crash. Gardaí are appealing for any witnesses to come forward. Road users who may have camera footage, including dashcam, are asked to make this available to investigating Gardaí.
8: Aid is starting to be handed out in Nepal, where deadly flash floodings claimed the lives of at least 600 people. A crisis response team from the UK is due to arrive in the area later to help British nationals affected. Two Irish nationals are among the thousands of people missing. Reporter Neville Lazarus is at a temporary mortuary in the capital, Kathmandu.
27: Family members have come here looking for any sort of information about those who have gone missing, and it has been very distressing for family members. We've spoken to a few of them who are absolutely distraught, saying that they have no information.
8: At least 27 people have been killed in overnight Russian attacks on Ukraine's Kyiv region. Around 50 residential buildings were hit in the Bucha district, with the attack sparking a huge fire which spread to homes and a restaurant, according to local officials. Reports say 42 people have been injured, while 380 people have been evacuated. And CMAT has confirmed she will be at Electric Picnic tonight. Fans were concerned when she cancelled a gig in France last night due to illness. However, she's posted on Instagram saying, "See you on the main stage tonight at 9 p.m. Sombra was one of the acts on the main stage last night wearing an Ireland jersey before his performance.
28: "Well, I got it. I've spent a lot of time in Ireland. You know, I call it a second home. So, yeah, I got to pull this out, you know, for the special day. Whenever I land in Ireland, I'm like, I'm home. I'm finally home. That's what I always say. Because Ireland, the crowds, first of all, the first time I ever played in Europe was in Ireland. So that first show was just shocking to me. So Ireland has always had a special place in my heart. The first, like, the biggest arena I played in Europe was in Ireland, in Three Arena."
8: That's it for now. More in an hour.
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2: Good afternoon, I'm Cameron Hill. Liverpool and Nottingham Forest kick off today's action in the Premier League this lunchtime. That game gets underway at Anfield from 12:30. Cassandra Alexander is still the player to catch on day three at the Women's Irish Open at the K Club. The South African still has a 5-shot lead on 15 under par. Kenise Green and Leona Maguire are both up to 6 under early in their respective third rounds. And there's more semi-finals action for the Irish boats at the World Rowing Championships in Amsterdam today. Fintan McCarthy and Fiona Murta will look for a spot in the medal races of the men's and women's single sculls respectively. Max Kramer will go in the mixed double sculls, fresh off the back of her World Championship win yesterday. She'll be alongside Conan Patzaya from 3:05. To access 3 free Off The Ball podcasts a month, download the Go Loud app now.
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9: Rain will clear eastwards today. It may linger in parts of Leinster and Ulster towards evening. Following the clearance, there will be some sunny spells, mainly across Munster and Connacht. High temperatures 15 to 20 degrees. Now you're up to date on News Talk.
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12: Yeah, you're very welcome along to Tech Talk. This is Jess Kelly with you here on News Talk. Coming up over the next hour, we'll look at that major settlement made by Meta earlier this week in the social media addiction trial. What does that mean for Mark Zuckerberg and the future of the platform? John Riley will pop in to talk about Google's new Pixel 11 lineup. We'll take a sneak peek at GTA 6. And as ever, I'll answer your tech questions. If you want to get in touch, you can do so right now. TechTalk at newstalk.com. Or you'll find me on Instagram at JessKellyNT. There's really only one place that we can start this week, and that is with the incredible settlement by Meta in the social media addiction trial. There is a whole host of fine print terms and conditions, demands and all the rest that apply here. We've been talking about it throughout the week, but we're now going to do a bit of a deeper dive and look at what this means for Meta and indeed Mark Zuckerberg as well. I'm delighted to say that Stephen O'Leary of Alitico is with me. Stephen, how are you?
13: Very well.
12: So this case has dominated most of my week, but also a lot of headlines around the world. Without kind of rehashing the nitty-gritty and so on, were you surprised when you saw that Meta settled midway through the testimony of the CEO of Instagram?
13: Not entirely. And I guess the reason that I'm not surprised is this has been a very long running story. And it's something that has, like you say, dominated the news headlines in recent days and weeks. And Meta wants to be focused on other things. We know that Meta, along with the other major players in their sector, are essentially all in on AI at the moment. And this is a distraction. And one that was essentially distracting the market and the media and others from that core AI story that they want to put forward. So it's not entirely surprising. I think what's more surprising is what the settlement contained, and that in this case, it wasn't just a monetary settlement being made, but actually there's going to be fundamental changes made to the platform.
12: There are going to be fundamental changes to the platform. But again, as I was on the hard shoulder on the day this all broke, I was reading through the statement, and minutes before we went on air, I copped the line that stated that these changes are only going to happen in the US and in the states that were involved in the case. And my colleague Joe Lynham was on to Meta, and they confirmed that is the case. They said that they're already making sizable efforts in Europe and other parts of the world with things like their teen accounts, and they're going to monitor how things go in the US. But for kids here in Europe, it's same old, same old.
13: It is for now, but there is plenty of precedent for changes that have occurred in the US to then make their way to other jurisdictions. So I agree, it would be much better if this was a global, overnight, immediate implementation and the platform just got better, essentially, especially for younger people. That's not the case. You're absolutely right. It's being implemented on a state-by-state basis at the moment. And there's also some questions as to how quickly some of these changes will be rolled out. But my expectation would be that they don't want similar cases and stories to pop up in Europe and other parts of the world. And if they can make this work in the US, and I guess critically, it doesn't have a major impact maybe on their commercial revenue model, and once again, allows them to get back to focusing on the AI narrative that they're fully invested in, I'd be very surprised if we didn't see the same kind of changes rolling out in Europe, Australia and other territories.
12: Yeah, and hopefully that is the case. But I guess my take on it would be it's further proof that they don't actually care about the core issue that was the center of this case, which is the addictive nature of the platform. We heard at the trial earlier this year

0: they were sweating over the definition of addiction. They were refuting claims, and they didn't admit any wrongdoing in this case. It should be noted as well. But it just shows that this is, well, for me anyway, my interpretation is it's a little bit of box ticking to get the pressure off. And then, as you said, focus on other priorities that are hopefully going to bring them more revenue and more users and more daily active users and all that kind of jazz. But in terms of impact and reshifting their focus in terms of protecting kids, it kind of means diddly squat.
1: I think diddly squat undersells this. This is, in the states where this is going to be implemented, it will have meaningful change. And I fully agree that it doesn't go as far as many people would like it to go. And there's absolute opportunity to make this far better. And you're absolutely right. I'm more than happy to talk about the algorithm and its central role that essentially doesn't change here. But there are tangible differences being implemented here and changes the platform. So like, just take some of them, right? The fact that you will not be able to use the platform between midnight and 6 a.m., right? So that kind of risk of young people going on and scrolling throughout the night and not getting enough sleep because they were on Instagram or Facebook or whatever the platform might be, that becomes something that should, based on the changes they're making, get much better. The stopping of push notification during school hours, the limitation to 2 hours per day. Look, none of these are perfect solutions. And it's way too early as well to know the actual impact they're going to have. But they're certainly better than a fine. I mean, the fine was important. It's important that these fines are leveled at these companies in these kind of cases. And again, you know, 18 billion is not an insignificant amount. You've taken the context of their, you know, 2025 revenue, you're talking kind of 9-10%. So like, it's not an insignificant fine, albeit that it's going to be paid over, you know, kind of a 10-year period. But it's the platform changes are the focus here, because they're the things. The fine doesn't affect the kids, but the platform changes will. And I think you're absolutely right. The thing that would have the greatest impact would be directly addressing the algorithm and, like you say, its addictive nature. But I don't think it's fair to say that the changes mean diddly squat, because they should, on the outside, make younger people certainly use the platform less. And that is one of the things that we wanted to happen here.
0: Yeah, and I do accept that, right? But again, I think it's the looking at the global picture. And it's also, when you look at what they've introduced with the teen accounts here in Europe, I was excited by the teen accounts in Europe because I saw that as them taking the initiative to try and do something. Although the changes in the US do go that bit further than what the teen accounts do, it's the lack of global rollout that just leaves me baffled, and it feels a bit box-ticky. Also, you know, the conditions on which Meta is going to do this, you know, putting the pressure on TikTok and YouTube to match them, because they know if they can't get on Instagram or Facebook, they'll just go to TikTok, which they're probably already on anyway, and YouTube. So it feels like another instance of them buying their way out of a problem. Yes, making some concessions in certain states, but it's not the kind of bellwether case. You know, I'd use the term, it's like big tobacco about a million times this year. It doesn't feel as significant as that.
1: No, and I don't think it is. I mean, you know, the platforms aren't being banned. They'll still be available and young people will still be able to use them. So, you know, it's not this kind of seminal moment or absolute tipping point. But it is, I would hope, a step in the right direction. And I think it's kind of irrefutable that for teens and young people in the states where these changes are implemented in the coming weeks and months, the platforms now, the Meta platforms, will be better set up to restrict and limit the amount of time young people spend on them. Now, you're absolutely right to shine a light on TikTok and YouTube. There are major kind of like broader challenges here in relation to social media, technology at a broader level, you know, screen time, whatever you want to kind of label it. How we address and deal with the amount of time young people spend on devices is certainly kind of much bigger than just Meta making changes to how young people use their platforms. But again, very often that's how these changes occur, right? A leading player in an industry makes a change and then the spotlight does shift to the other platforms and there is a bit of a precedent set. And so we don't know. We've no idea what will happen in relation to those other networks and the changes they may or may not implement. But my hope would be that this will make it far harder for them not to change. Because I would imagine up until this point it was, well, look at all the other networks. Mm. And now that argument is taken away. Because now, and the fact that, you know, the condition or one of the conditions of the settlement is, you know, TikTok and YouTube adopting similar protections. There's definitely an onus on those other platforms to follow suit and make meaningful changes too.
0: Yeah, and I should point out, actually, I reached out to both TikTok and YouTube for a statement, a comment, a reaction, and none was forthcoming, which is unfortunate, but I guess we'll have to just see how it plays out from their point of view. What do you make of Mark Zuckerberg's 2026 so far? Because, you know, it started with that initial social media addiction case, and it just feels like one blow after another, and yet they're still making money. They're still pushing on. Is he untouchable in his position?
1: That is a big question. No one is untouchable. And very often people feel untouchable essentially until they're not. And people can fall very quickly. But there's no doubting that he retains an incredibly powerful position, not just within Meta, but within that entire industry. Right, he's been there from the start. And I think what makes 2026 an interesting year for him as an individual, but Meta by extension, is this continued increased focus on AI, right? And I guess a couple of weeks ago, we saw the manifesto come out. And, you know, it was kind of trying to frame AI and data centers and everything that goes with them in the best possible light. And look at all these great things we're doing. But I think as much as this is a challenge for their network at the moment, in terms of the court cases you referenced, and obviously this most recent settlement from the last week, there are absolutely going to be pressures born that relate to AI. And what's interesting is those pressures come from a whole range of different places, right? You have the pressure of competition because of all the other major technology companies trying to bring out ever improving models that have got ever better functionality. You have the pressure from people who care about the environment and the increased data centers that we are going to need in order to power this AI and the raw materials necessary to build the chips, etc. And then you have the pressure of people who are saying, well, this pace of AI change is incredibly rapid and it worries or scares me because of what I read, what I see, what I hear, very often what comes from these AI companies themselves. So there's a huge number of moving parts. I can imagine that if you look back a decade ago and you think about the relatively simple job, perhaps, of running a social media company or a social network, and I think a decade ago it was fair to say that's what Meta were. You look at Meta today and they are an entirely different company operating in entirely different industries with rapid change occurring, particularly, as I say, in that area of AI. So I would imagine that 2026 will be looked at as a tipping point year in some ways in terms of change. Because actually the last piece I failed to mention there in terms of pressure is financial. Mm-hmm. Because you referenced, yeah, they're making record levels of revenue and they are profitable. But there is now a huge amount of investment happening in AI. And this race that's on amongst all these companies requires incredible levels of capital. That is placing pressure not just on Meta, but on all these companies. And so that's another piece that comes into the mix. So there's a lot of things to have to manage simultaneously. And I would think that is probably where some of the greatest challenges to Zuckerberg exist at the moment.
0: Yeah, and also in that mix as well is the political pressure, because we know that there's a massive race between the US companies and the Chinese companies in terms of the AI innovation and all the rest. So there's no denying that there is pressure. But I'm just wondering, like we've spoken about it before, but when Mark Zuckerberg announced the changing of the name of the company from Facebook to Meta because of the visions and ambitions for the metaverse, and that just kind of slipped away very quietly, you just wonder how

0: sort of ways to use it and get use from the platform. There's no denying that at all. But we need to make sure that these companies that are going to dictate how we live our lives for the next whatever amount of years are being run in the best way possible, with safety by design, with privacy by design, with humanity by design. And I just wonder if there will come a point where it's realised that maybe this dude isn't the best guy for the job anymore.
1: Yeah, okay, so let's take this in two parts. Let's take Zuckerberg as an individual, mm-hmm. and let's take Meta as an organization, right? And maybe social media as a broader concept. Because you're right. Now, look, there's a declared bias here. Politico is a social media monitoring and analytics company. If there is no social media, there isn't really an Politico, right? Mm-hmm. So we as a business are reliant on people using the networks for there to be content for us to analyze, for us to do our jobs. So that's just a declaration, and it's important to note in the context of anything else I kind of say on this. But having said that, we do see, as a result of our jobs, a lot of the things that go wrong on social media on a daily basis. That is part of our job, is to see and report on those things. But like you say, we see an awful lot of the things that go right too. Now, they tend not to make the headlines because that's not the way the news cycle works. But small businesses, large businesses, innovation, there's a whole ton of ways in which we see the networks being used for good reasons and having positive outcomes. And that helps, right? So that helps an organization like Meta, because if everyone hated the platforms and no one wanted to use them and all anyone ever saw were problems, well, then the business would just fail to exist because it wouldn't sustain itself. The reality is it does work for a lot of individuals, for a lot of companies. And I suppose what we're seeing now in lots of ways is that despite the addictive nature of the algorithm, people are becoming more intentional about how much time they spend on social media. Mm. And what was really interesting this week was to see those anecdotes and those lines from people online saying, God, you know those changes they're making in the US to the kid accounts? Could I get that for my adult account? Because it would really help me. And I mean, we can kind of laugh a little bit about it, but actually it's reflective of the support people want in terms of curbing that habit, right? So it's quality as much as quantity. This isn't a question of whether like social media should exist. It exists, right? But it's what kind of social media do we want, right? Do we want these products to be designed in a way that actually, rather than safety being something that you have to opt in for, right? Or you've got to put all these settings in to stop you using an app as often maybe as you are, instead for that to be the default, right? And that by default, you're limited in the amount of time you spend on your device or using a certain application, and that actually you have to override that. Those are probably some of the changes that will hopefully come here. If we step away from the sector or the industry and we look at Zuckerberg as an individual, it's hard to draw comparisons with other individuals, but let's do it for the purposes of trying to ascertain how much pressure he's under as an individual. Look at Elon Musk. Mm-hmm. Look at the current president of the US. There are countless examples of individuals in high profile positions, very often in technology, where their actions perhaps would render you speechless, right? Or kind of go, there's no way that individual can survive in that setting given what they've done. Actually, if you look at Zuckerberg in comparison, far less outspoken, far less controversial, doesn't come with near any amount the same kind of, let's say, sort of like baggage or issues that we see sometimes coming through from other named individuals. So from that sense, he has much less of a PR problem, right? This is not a case of him kind of being like universally disliked or unpopular because of the things he says or does. Instead, the challenge he's got is the how people feel about Meta as a business and how they feel. And the court case this week is an example of that, right? Because there was a huge amount of like anger and that had pent up and built up over time. And really, this week's settlement was almost a culmination of that. And what you'll have observed, and I think, you know, you kind of articulated

0: this really well earlier, is that how much of a change is this really going to make? This is not the answer. They're not doing it as much as they could. So what's interesting is they're paying this record fine. They're making these fairly fundamental changes to accounts in the US. And yet, by no means does this solve the problem here. Yes, it ends the judicial or legal problem they have in the short term, but there is this more medium to long term issue that they're going to have around their reputation. And that is probably what is the greatest risk to maybe Zuckerberg as an individual, because in as much as Meta are an independent company, they are intrinsically tied to him, both through ownership and reputation. So if Meta comes under pressure and that pressure gets to a certain point, that's really the only place at which I could see Zuckerberg's position maybe coming under pressure. But right now, given the context, as I say, of other individuals and other organizations, it's hard to see a situation where, you know, that pressure is really meaningful.
1: Well, needless to say, we'll be watching every element of this over the coming days, weeks, months, and hopefully years as well. Stephen O'Leary of Alitico, thank you so much for joining me here on News Talk.
0: Pleasure as always. Thanks, Jess.
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1: 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This is Jess Kelly with you here on News Talk. TechTalk at newstalk.com, as always, is the email address if you want to get in touch. Or you'll find me on Instagram at Jess Kelly NT. I mentioned it on the show, was it last week or perhaps the week before? But Google has unveiled and launched its new Pixel devices. And joining me now to run through the lineup and the changes is John Riley of TheEffect.net. John, how are you?
16: Great, Jess. And you?
1: I'm very well, thank you. So I remember having this conversation with you last year when the Pixel 10 came out, and your assessment was cool but kind of the same.
16: Yeah.
1: Assessment of the Pixel 11?
16: Repeat.
1: Cool but kind of the same.
16: Yeah.
1: So this is what Pixel has done for the last few years, which is they're like iterating on the solid Pixel devices.
16: Great
1: that are there.
16: Devices. Yeah, yeah.
1: But it does make it a slightly less exciting and enticing conversation for me and you.
16: It's harder for, how do I say this, for them to kind of promote it. But at the end of the day, these were great phones to begin with. So why change it if it's not necessarily broken? You know, 99% of the audience are going to have a fantastic time with these devices because they just are so well made. They're very similar to an iPhone in terms of Google makes the hardware and the software. Mm-hmm. So there's a lot more synergy, for want of a less nerdy term, between both sides. But like an iPhone, it works well because Apple makes the software and the hardware. So they just talk seamlessly to each other. Where now with the Pixels, it's iterative. It's still a fantastic device, but it's just not blowing socks off people. And I think the current climate in general is just that much more difficult for manufacturers to kind of innovate with the costs of everything. That's a problem I see going to be rearing its head across all sectors of tech, unfortunately.
1: Yeah, so we had the MD of Dell Ireland on the show coming into September last year. And I remember him saying at the time that, you know, the laptops and the back to school and back to college and all the rest, we are going to notice a price creep. And we do notice a price creep here, and we'll come to that in a second. But in terms of the functionality, so which one of the Pixels?
16: I have the Pro X, 11 Pro XL.
1: Okay. And I've been using the standard 11. And the reason I opted, because I have both the XL and the standard Pixel 11 for review. And the reason I went first to the standard 11 is the screen size is just so much better for me.
16: Yep.
1: I have tiny little handies. The standard Pixel 11 has a 6.3-inch screen. And it just, having moved from the 10 Pro XL to the standard 11. It just feels much more natural and a better experience.
16: Manageable.
1: For me.
16: Yeah.
1: But talk us through what the key spec of the Pro XL is.
16: So you've got, it's the kind of the head honcho. It's the biggest to most powerful version, but they're all very similar. Again, this kind of, what would I call it, tech plateau, where it's kind of hard to differentiate the models because the like you said, the 11 that you are using has so many really what would have been Pro features in the past and now is in the entry-level model, for want of a better term. Mm-hmm. But the Pro XL, which I've been using, has, you know, a 3,600 nits super Acura panel. That's like brighter, nearly 10% brighter than last year's model. So just incredibly bright for outdoor use. You've got the new Tensor G6 silicon underneath, so that's going to be 20% better power efficiency, which is really where most people are going to benefit rather than the gaming side, because I'm just not sure if Tensor ever really comes to the table when it comes to gaming, but in general day-to-day use it's definitely going to be a lot more efficient.
1: Mm-hmm.
16: The cameras, you've got kind of very similar cameras to last year's XL. You've got your 50 megapixel main sensor, but you do have an upgraded telephoto lens with an extended super res zoom, so for those of you that likes to zoom in painfully far, you're going from 100 times kind of super zoom into 120 times zoom. And again, they are implementing AI like a lot of the other manufacturers to help tidy up that image.
1: Yeah. And so the Pixel or the zoom is one of the features that I miss on the basic Pixel, which is the one that I have. Because when I was in the US earlier this year, I'm trying to remember where we were, Washington and somewhere else. But when we were in the somewhere else place, I was messing around with that Zoom. And it's a cool thing to showcase the impact of the camera. But hand on heart, I couldn't tell you how many times I wanted to take a picture, needed to zoom in that far to you.
16: Yeah, yeah.
1: Rather than to just showcase the image of it.
16: Yeah. Yeah, no, absolutely. Like it's like if you're stuck and you need to see something or kind of discern something.
1: That's what I do, because if I don't have my glasses on, I can't see good. So I do that. Like Harry goes out to me at home all the time because I do that sometimes. If we're watching TV and I'm in the fire chair and I don't have my glasses on, I will open my camera and I will zoom in to use that to see. That's how pathetic I am.
16: Yeah.
1: But again, in terms of photography needs and wants.
16: Yeah.
1: I don't think it's something that I've ever genuinely used to capture an image and then hang it on the wall or put it up on Instagram.
16: No. It's you're using it to check something, and again, or it's a party piece to be like, look at, we're standing here, I can see the top of whatever that is. Isn't that cool? But I'm not putting that on Instagram.
1: No.
16: Yeah, it's a nice number bump that they can promote. But I think all the brands that have these like super zooms and these kind of mad, technologies that can do 120 times digital zoom, it's never going to be kind of practical in terms of you're not going to post it on your socials. But it's good to see them keeping par with the other competitors. They have this new thing on the back. Now, I remember the last number of years, the Pixel, the Pro models anyway, had the thermometer.
1: Yeah.
16: And which is now, that was incredibly pointless. I don't even know what the thinking was around that. That's been bumped. And now the flashlight takes center stage in the camera bar on the back, the quite iconic camera bar now. But what they've also included is called their highlight feature.
1: Yeah.
16: So these are little subtle LEDs that kind of are around the flashlight itself. And these are early days, but when the phone is face down and you're getting a call from your Harry and you have them set to blue and you've got your mum set to red, the LED will flash in the colour of the contact, your favourite contact. Just that tiny little bit going, oh, I know who that call is. Tiny little use case scenario.
1: This existed years ago with Samsung phones, because I had, do you remember on, it was when the Edge phone
16: existed. Yeah.
1: But so it was either on the sides, but there was also the little light at the top of the screen. So when it was facing screen up.
16: Yeah.
1: And the only reason I remember is because I'd have Harry on blue, I'd have my group chats, like so some of my friend group chats in purple.
16: Yep.
1: And again, it was grand, but I ended up turning it off because it was just a source of anxiety of, well, I'm in a meeting, I know I have a text, I saw a flash up, but now it's just hopping at me every 6 seconds.
16: Again, it's going to be a specific use case. So it's not only just contacts, but they're really pushing their Gemini intelligence. So this is, again, if you have the phone face down and you go, hey, I won't say the word, it'll trigger your Gemini assistant on your device, but the little LED ring around your flashlight will illuminate, showing that it's listening. Then it'll kind of change its illumination to show it's thinking, and then finally it'll change once more to show it's speaking. So it's just a visual representation of you interacting with Gemini when your phone is face down. It's a specific use case, absolutely, but yeah, people and myself have asked, let's open up that kind of platform or that functionality so that I can change the colours to be a WhatsApp call or to be for a tweet coming in or whatever it may be. But it's very locked down at the moment. It is Gemini use and your favourite contacts calling. Everything else, it's not open as you can't tweak it.
1: Yeah. Like I'm assuming we're both going to say if you have the 10, you don't need to upgrade, but maybe if you have
16: the 9 or prior. Yeah. Again, see what the use cases are. See what you think you're missing out on. If you feel that your zoom isn't zoomy enough or your screen isn't bright enough, or then just that responsiveness isn't there anymore.
1: Yeah.
16: The upgrade is obviously an option, but in terms of the pricing is where, as we mentioned at the start.
1: Yes. Let's talk about this.
16: Yeah. There's the price creep across all consumer technology devices because of the big AI data centers, and that's a whole other show. But with what Google have done is that they've bumped the base storage on all devices, even the 11, up to 256 gigs, which is a good sign. It's great to see people's phones are filling up much faster with higher res videos and photos and everything else you're downloading. Full on games are becoming like console quality. They're massive downloads. So you're getting 256 gigs as your base model. But even with that, there will be a €100 price bump. That's on. So the last year's Pixel 10 Pro XL was €1,329 for what is the 256 gig model. This year, the 256 gig model is €1,429. So there is a €100 bump there because of the cost of everything. And I think the RAM has actually taken a slight hit. Your RAM has dropped down from 16 gigs to maybe 12, if I remember correctly. So 99% of people will not notice this.
1: Yeah, like again, I think because the chip has it, like I think because of all the other elements that and the way the devices are working and the AI that's working in the background of devices, the traditional tech spec sheet, you could argue, doesn't necessarily matter as much anymore.
16: I just worry that the long-term longevity of the device, because Pixel were one of the first to kind of really push the seven-year lifespan of OS updates and security patches, that, and they did state last year with how smart their on-device, their Gemini Nano platform was becoming, that the gigabyte, the RAM, the 16 gigs of RAM was really doing that lifting because it was a good powerhouse of RAM or amount of RAM to have to do it locally. So there was some stuff it was really good at doing on-device with no internet connection at all. And now they've paired that back to 12, even on the Pro models. I'm just worried that they might keep progressing the capabilities of Gemini Nano, but only when the device you have has 16 gigs of RAM. I don't know. They haven't said any of this, just me being kind of conspiratorial almost. I don't know. We just have to be careful that they don't kind of price people out or kind of
1: sneakily kind of go, date your device.
16: Date your device because of the cost and they work, that kind of stuff. Yeah.
1: Yeah. Okay. Well, that is something to watch. But I have to say, I am much happier being back with a 6.3 inch screen.
16: Okay.
1: I don't know how we used to cope with like 5-inch screens or like all the rest, because this feels tiny in my hand. Yeah,
16: it looks tiny.
1: But it's just so much more comfortable.
16: Yeah.
1: And I'll be completely honest, I would normally be the kind of person who would want the latest and greatest and, you know, the top spec sheet and whatever. But there's not been a single moment since I've been using this device that I've kicked myself going, I wish I still had the Pro, or maybe I'll move to the Pro XL. Aside from, again, standing at the window and wanting to zoom on a tree just to test the zoom.
16: Yeah, yeah, yeah. And again, you've got the three cameras on the back. That was a huge upgrade for the entry level, as I said. You hit that term. But you've got zoom, you've got wide, ultra wide, and zoom. So you're not missing out on physical camera credentials.
1: Oh, but the quality is stunning.
16: Yeah, Pixel have always been fantastic, yeah.
1: Yeah, so like again, I know like last year and for the last few years basically, the Pixel devices have been my devices of the year, because I do think even with that price increase, I still think it offers incredible value for money. And you're not, I think you would, I'd have to argue that you would struggle to find better tech spec and better usability on the phone. Everything just works. It's logical. It makes sense in my brain. Yeah. I really like it.
16: Yeah. And I guess, unfortunately, they are going to be seen as the, well, a few of the manufacturers have bumped their prices on certain aspects and even the like. But when the iPhones make their appearance later in the year, they're going to, we're going to really see price bumps that people might not be comfortable with given the popularity of those devices. So yeah, it'll be interesting to see how they price things.
1: For the moment, John Riley of TheEffect.net, thanks so much.
16: Cheers, Jess.
1: All right, coming up next here on News Talk, we'll take a sneak peek at GTA 6.
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1: Welcome back to the final part of this week's Tech Talk. This is Jess Kelly with you here on News Talk. As ever, if you have any questions for me, you can get them into techtalk@newstalk.com. You can also send in any thoughts, feelings, feedback on the show. We got a massive reaction to the conversation with Alex Cooney of CyberSafe Kids last week, just in relation to our discussion about TikTok, predominantly in the wake of that horrific crash on the M9. And I promise you, I did read them all and it is deeply appreciated. We're going to answer some of the questions that have come in a few minutes' time. But before that, one of the most anticipated games of all time is getting closer, and the hype is already off the charts. That's a snippet of the trailer from GTA 6, which debuted on Netflix on Thursday night, and it already has millions of fans analysing every frame, looking for clues about what Rockstar Games has planned. So what do we know so far? Well, the game is set in Vice City, which is Rockstar's modern day take on Miami, and it's expected to feature the biggest, most detailed open world the company has ever created. We know the story centers around two main characters, including Lucia, who becomes the first female protagonist in a mainline GTA game. The trailers have hinted at social media culture playing a major role, with plenty of over-the-top Florida-inspired moments, viral videos, and the kind of satire that the series has become famous for. Graphically, it looks stunning, with an incredible level of detail in the environment and the character animations and the lighting and all the stuff we've come to expect. The big question, though, and it's been happening in my house since Thursday night, is whether the game can live up to expectations after more than a decade of waiting. If you are somebody who is waiting with bated breath until the launch, I would love to hear from you. Is this a day one purchase, or do you want to hold out for a few weeks just in case any kinks or bugs or whatever arise and then need to get ironed out? Let me know, because it's going to cost a pretty penny, right? Techtalk@newstalk.com. And speaking of things that cost a pretty penny, I received an email this week that I wasn't best pleased about. Now, not into the Tech Talk email, but to my personal email. YouTube Premium is increasing its subscription, its monthly subscription, is going from $13.99 a month to $15.99 per month. Now, that may not sound huge at first glance, but when you add it to the cost of your Netflix, your Spotify, your Disney, your Amazon, your cloud storage, and everything else we're paying for, it really does add up. 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Would you keep paying it? Or is this the moment where you finally decide a few ads aren't actually that bad? I mentioned it on the show a while ago. I downgraded my Disney subscription to include the ads. So it's now £6 a month. And it's a little bit annoying, but it's not the end of the world. So do I need to get over myself and save £16 a month? 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Right, let's jump into the inbox and answer some of your tech questions. First up this week, we have one here from Julie who says, one of the first presents I bought my husband was an iPod Classic engraved. Wow. God, do you remember the iPod Classic? We still listen to all the many amazing playlists we created over the years through a docked speaker. Is there any way we can move the playlists to Spotify so we can still play them via Bluetooth speakers or through our Sonos bar? I would love to get this sorted as a surprise birthday present. So, Julie, there are ways of doing it. It depends on what the sort of iPod and Sonos setup looks like, right? So the easiest option, in my opinion, is to skip Spotify altogether. If the music files are still on the iPod, you could potentially copy them to a computer, store them on a home network or music library that the Sonos can access directly, and then play from the computer. Do you know that way? So you can build your own Sonos playlists rather than trying to match everything through Spotify. Another option is if your Spotify, if your iPod has the headphone jack, you could buy on Amazon or on retailers, you could get a Bluetooth transmitter. We have done this. My partner has like a really old, gorgeous Valve radio, and he connected it up with a Bluetooth transmitter. And now we can play it out of every speaker in the house, and it's incredible. But it basically turns your iPod into a Bluetooth device. And then you'll be able to stream the music wirelessly to your Sonos bar or any speakers. They are very inexpensive and work incredibly well. Now, if you have a newer Sonos speaker that has the line-in connection, you could actually bypass the transmitter and connect the iPod directly to it and play it through the Sonos system without any faffing at all. But before you do anything, check with the iPod Classic whether you have the original iTunes library stored anywhere on an old computer. That will determine whether this is a simple, you know, move stuff from one computer to another, or if it's a bit of a digital archaeology expedition. But my preference, if the iPod's still functioning, which is fantastic, just get a Bluetooth transmitter. That's what I would do. There you go. Right, next up, we have an email here from Paul who says, hi all at Tech Talk, I'm at a loss. I never subscribed to Sky Sports. I recently found out for the last 4 years I've been paying $38.99 every month, equating to $2,500 in arrears. I stress I have never subscribed or had Sky in the past. My bank has been completely unhelpful. I asked them to annul the monthly payments, which they have failed to do. I've contacted Sky and they're blaming the banks. The banks said they are, quote, piggy in the middle. 4 times I've been sent to the bank, but to no avail. Countless times contacting Sky. Have any of your listeners any experience, or can you help or advise me in any way? Paul, that is incredibly frustrating, and I can understand why you're at your wit's end. The first thing I would say is, and I'm not saying this is the case, right, but that Sky Sports payment thing, have you ever had Now TV, or it's called Now, but they did a whole host of offers where, you know, if you subscribe to the TV package, you get to sample some of the others, or you might have gone in on an introductory offer. So although it's coming up as Sky Sports, it might have been accessed through the Now platform, that's one thing to check. But if that's not the case, and if you're absolutely certain you've never subscribed to Sky Sports and you've identified these payments going back, you need to start gathering as much evidence as possible. So keep copies of your bank statements, any correspondence you've had with Sky, and details of the various conversations, including the dates. The key question here is how the payments are being taken. If it's a direct debit or a reoccurring card payment or another type of subscription, the rules can differ depending on the payment method. If it's a direct debit that you never authorised, your bank should be investigating it under the direct debit guarantee. If it's a reoccurring card payment, the bank should still be able to explain where these payments are going and block future ones. If you're not getting anywhere with it, unfortunately, I think you're going to have to go down the formal complaint route. And you've got the option to go to the Financial Services Ombudsman as well. I'd be interested to know if Sky can identify the account that's receiving these payments. Is there an account in your name? Again, it could be an ITV account, or is it on your TV package by some default? I'm not entirely sure. I'm going to get on to Sky about this and see if they can help. But I'd also love to hear from any of you who have experienced something similar, because that is an absolute sickener. 2,500 quid is a lot of money. So let me get on to Sky. You do a bit of digging on your end, Paul. And if anyone else can share a bit of insight, please do techtalk@newstalk.com. Right, that's just about it for me this week. I'm going to be on the Pat Kenny Show next Saturday, which is very exciting because we all know I adore Pat. So if you have any tech questions for myself and Pat, you can email them into techtalk@newstalk.com and we will answer them there. I'll be back with Anton Savage on Monday's News Talk Breakfast. But in the meantime, have a great weekend.
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16: It is Liverpool 0, Nottingham Forest 1 in the Premier League's lunchtime game. Dan and Doy with the goal in the last few minutes. We're going to have all the reaction around this game and our regular discussion on Football Saturday. And two of Ireland's hurling legends are Christy Ring and Mick Mackey. Arthur James O'Dea's got a new book about them. We're going to be live in studio to chat to Arthur about it. It's Off the Ball Saturday until 5 here on News Talk. We hope to have your company on your radio after the news.
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17: Good afternoon, I'm Jane McNamara. Two teenagers have been injured following an e-scooter crash in Longford last night. It happened just after 10:30 on Battery Road. Ella Anderson reports.
18: Following the crash, a young man who was driving the e-scooter was brought to Beaumont Hospital for treatment of serious injuries, where he remains in a critical condition. A teenage girl who was a passenger on the e-scooter was brought to Regional Hospital Mullingar for treatment of non-life-threatening injuries. No other vehicles were involved in the crash. Gardaí are appealing for any witnesses to come forward. Road users who may have camera footage, including dashcam, are asked to make this available to investigating Gardaí.
17: At least 37 people have been killed in overnight Russian attacks on Ukraine's Kyiv region. Around 50 residential buildings were hit in the Bucha district, with the attack sparking a huge fire which spread to homes and a restaurant, according to local officials. Reports say 42 people have been injured, while 380 people have been evacuated. Thousands of people are still missing after deadly flash flooding in Nepal, with two Irish nationals among those unaccounted for. More than 600 have died. Matt Baden works for the International Federation of the Red Cross and says providing shelter is a priority.
19: Once we can kind of establish those emergency needs, we'll likely move into other forms of programming to support livelihoods, getting people back into a more permanent shelter.
17: CMAT has confirmed she will be at Electric Picnic tonight. Fans were concerned when she cancelled a gig in France last night due to illness. However, she's posted on Instagram saying, "See you on the main stage tonight at 9 p.m. Sombra was one of the acts on the main stage last night, wearing an Ireland jersey before his performance.
20: Well, I got it. I've spent a lot of time in Ireland. You know, I call it a second home. So, yeah, I got to pull this out, you know, for the special day. Whenever I land in Ireland, I'm like, I'm home. I'm finally home. That's what I always say. Because Ireland, the crowds, first of all, the first time I ever played in Europe was in Ireland. So that first show was just shocking to me. So Ireland has always had a special place in my heart. The first, like, the biggest arena I played in Europe was in Ireland, in Three Arena.
17: And Lola Young has been announced as a surprise guest on the main stage this afternoon. She's due on at 3:45 for the surprise set. That's it for now. More in an hour.
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17: Rain will clear eastwards today. It may linger in parts of Leinster and Ulster towards evening. Following the clearance, there will be some sunny spells, mainly across Munster and Connacht. Highest temperatures 15 to 20 degrees. 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
16: And welcome, folks. Off the Ball Saturday here on News Talk. John Duggan with you 3 to 5. Hope you're doing great around the country. What is coming up on the show today? Well, it's week two of the Premier League. Nottingham Forest 1-0 up on Liverpool at Anfield. Going to bring you the reaction to that game, all the goal updates as they go in, and our regular discussion on Football Saturday between 3 and 5. Owen Doyle, Johnny Ward and Andy Townsend are on the show this week as Florian Wirtz puts the ball into the back of the net. Shane Hannan and Cameron Hill with me for the news round. Good afternoon, gents. All happening.
3: It's all happening at Anfield, yeah. It's a lovely finish from Florian Wirtz. And, of course, he had a difficult first season with the Reds last year. Andoni Areola clapping that one. And the number seven has brought the team's level. It was a long kick out for the opening goal for Nottingham Forest, as you said, Dan and Doy. With the finish ultimately, but Liverpool won, Nottingham Forest won, 33 minutes on the clock.
5: That's gone totally against the run of play. Good afternoon, everyone. Forest have had six shots, one on target so far, so they've been all over Liverpool. But as you say, Shane, really lovely finish, just comes back across the body of Florian Wirtz and levels things up. And what a goal for him, especially because I think even going into the season, there was a fear that, oh, is he robust enough for the Premier League?
16: You can just imagine the commentator, this is what they spent the money on.
5: Yeah, exactly. Prove the doubters wrong. So, perfect start. Good game, this.
3: Just looking at one of the replays there, I don't know if he was interfering with play, but Jeremy Frimpong picked up the ball. You'll see it here in the replay. Frimpong on the top left of the screen looks possibly to be offside there. Does he then interfere? He ran back into the box and towards the ball. I don't know if he interfered, but obviously VAR having a look at this one. And
5: yeah, referee on screen, we all know what that means.
3: Yeah, absolutely. And Anfield waits with bated breath.
16: This is the problem. You're never 100% sure now anymore, are you?
3: No. And it did look like Frimpong was in an offside position. The question was then, did he interfere with play when the player ran on? But I would say that he did. He certainly ran towards the ball. So I would see this one being chalked out, to be honest.
5: Oh, dear.
3: And it is offside. Liverpool 0, Nottingham Forest 1. Jeremy Frimpong offside for that one. So we take back what we said about Florian Wirtz.
5: Yeah, it's all been Forest so far.
16: Well, that's it. You're going to call it, folks, and that's what we have to do as a show. We have to call it in the moment as we do, but there's always, unfortunately, and we give this disclaimer all the time when we're on the radio, that there's always now with the stupid VAR... I just does my head in the possibility that what we say is not going to be the case a few minutes later. So that's the way it is.
5: Yeah. Great to have the league back all the same, though.
16: Brilliant. It is. Good what news. Else we got on the show today? Well, day three of the Women's Irish Open. Six Irish players made the cut, one of the latest from the K Club. Arthur James O'Dea's got a new book out called Mackie and Ring, about two legends of hurling, Limerick's Mick Mackie and Cork's Christy Ring. He'll be live in studio to talk about it from about two. The WhatsApp line is open for your opinions, comments, questions, praise and rants, criticism as well. A reminder of the number, we take all comers, 087-9180-180, 087-9180-180. Some proper introduction to Monaghan's finest, Shane Hannan, and Mayo's finest, Cameron Hill, on his final news round.
5: Ah, go away.
16: He's not leaving the building, but...
5: No, and I mightn't even be leaving the Saturday news round. I could be in town next Saturday and decide, might pop in for half an hour. I've got a half hour free while the car's
16: shopping,
5: in the shop.
16: Shopping,
5: moving Monday to Fridays now, so Saturday sports boy, whoever he is, will be retired officially today. We'll hang the jersey up, we'll get rid of it, and what a day to do it. End of August, end of an era.
16: Thanks for all the contributions, Cameron, over the years. We're going to get your three most memorable Saturdays. I don't even know what these are before the end of the news round today.
5: Oh yeah, don't worry. Lots to come. Stick around for that.
3: We have had some good ones, in fairness. And we will continue to have good ones, of course. But Cameron's been a big part of that. Fair play, Cameron.
16: So what else we got? Premier League, is it?
3: Yeah, I'll just mention the teams from Anfield. So the changes, McAllister and Munoz came into the Liverpool team in replace of Gravenberch and Rio and Gamoa, who dropped to the bench for Liverpool. So Alisson in goals, the back four of Jeremy Frimpong, Jeremy Jacque, Virgil van Dijk and Milos Kerkez, Dominic Szoboszlai and Alexis McAllister in the midfield, with Cody Gakpo, Florian Wirtz and Victor Munoz as the three behind Alexander Isak. For the US side then, Nottingham Forest, Murillo and McAtee come in for Diomande and Dominguez, Ndoye and Gibbs-White starting for Wood and Callum Wendo as well. So that Forest team, Matt Sells in goals, Jair Cunha, Nikola Milenkovic and Murillo as the back three, Ola Aina outright with Nico Williams on the left hand side, James McAtee and Xavier Schlager in the middle, and Dan Ndoye the goal scorer, and Morgan Gibbs-White behind Igor Jesus.
16: Yes,
3: for Nottingham Forest. The other games today, by the way, at 3 o'clock in the Premier League, Bournemouth welcome Everton to the Vitality Stadium. The evening game pits Tottenham Hotspur against Newcastle United in North London from 5:30. And also at 3 o'clock, sorry, I should say, two of the promoted teams come up against each other. Coventry City hosting Hull City at 3 o'clock today, while Manchester City made it 2 Premier League wins from 2 under new boss Enzo Maresca last night. A brace from both Erling Haaland and Ryan Cherki, giving them a 4-1 win over Crystal Palace at Sellers Park.
16: Big player last season, I can see him being a bigger player this year, season, Ryan Cherki.
5: Some unbelievable finishes last night as well. And it turns out Haaland has shaved his head just to be I'm a header merchant now as well, as everything else. For the first goal, he just timed his run so perfectly. It's interesting coming in today, just thinking back to this time last week, where I was so kind of down about, the Premier League's back, it's only been 33 days since the World Cup final, it feels so wrong. And after the processional way Arsenal beat Coventry on the opening night, you thought, gosh, this isn't going to be great. And then last weekend threw up some amazing storylines, not least of which was Hull City against United, a tough day for Tottenham at Brentford, tough day for Villa against Brighton, and even the game on Monday between Chelsea and Fulham threw up some unbelievable goals. And last night just kept it going, that actually I've been pleasantly surprised with how this league has started, because there's been some really, really good football.
16: There is new era feels about the new season, I have to say.
3: Yeah, it's a funny one, because we're obviously missing in the Premier League the big names, the top managers of years gone by, the Mourinho's and Wenger's, Ferguson's, Guardiola's, who else? Well, we've had plenty of big names over the years. It just feels like that Stardust is missing. I think Dion Fanning, was it maybe, on the show during the week, was talking about the lack.
16: Liverpool nearly score but don't, but really good save from Sells there down the Anfield Road end from Florian Wirtz again. 1-0 to Forest.
3: Yeah, one of those players that left the Premier League obviously is Mo Salah, but it just feels like there's a lot of those big names, the world-class top names, and we kind of had hints that Vinicius Junior might be coming to the Premier League, obviously didn't materialise, but...
5: We do have one in Bradley Barkla coming.
3: Yeah, that's true.
5: That's pretty good.
3: Yeah.
5: Done well there, the league.
3: In fairness, yeah, some big players. But yeah, we'll keep an eye on this fixture as the day progresses, and just to bring people up to speed on the rest of the football as well, because of course there is plenty of other football happening in the Championship. Three games approaching the halftime stage in the Championship. Derby County 0, Swansea City 1, Apuko with a goal on 2 minutes in that one. Middlesbrough and West Brom remains scoreless, and it's Wolves 2, Stoke 1. Rodrigo Gomez with a brace in 3 minutes for Wolves after Sam Gallagher had given Stoke an early lead after just a couple of minutes. So those three games approaching halftime, 40 minutes gone. And the 3 o'clock games in the Championship today: Blackburn Rovers host QPR, it's Bolton Wanderers versus Lincoln City, Bristol City against Portsmouth, Cardiff City host Sheffield United, Charlton Athletic versus Preston North End, Norwich take on Burnley, Southampton versus Millwall, and Watford against West Ham. Here at home, Shamrock Rovers have woken up with a 4-point lead still intact in the SSE or Trusty League of Ireland Premier Division. St Pat's failed to close the gap last night, losing 2-0 to Waterford. Bohemians managed to go level on points with the Saints thanks to their 3-0 win over Sligo Rovers. The points were shared between Galway United and Shelburne after a 1-1 draw, while Daryl Horgan's brilliant late free kick saw Dundalk beat Drogheda United 3-2 in the Louth Derby. That was our live game and Off the Ball last night. The match winner, Daryl Horgan, spoke with Off the Ball's Jonathan Higgins after the game.
6: Look, a huge victory for, I suppose, lots of reasons. Late winner, Derby, haven't beaten them this season, and the recent run we've had in the league. So, you know, it's a big one for all those different reasons, and kind of accumulates into a massive one for us.
7: We'll have to cut straight to the chase here as well. A free kick is awarded towards the death. It's 2-2. You win the debate to take it, and then you let fly. Did you know straight away it was tailing in?
6: Yeah, at the minute I hit it, it was in. I knew. Or it was going to... Luke Dennison would have to make an unbelievable save across, but you know there's a lot of those I'll have hit that have gone over into Rosette or miles away. So look, when they go in, you take it.
7: And you did it right in front of the supporters as well. They all had a bird's eye view. That was a magical scene. Everyone just celebrating in unison.
6: Yeah, it's a big moment. A couple of my kids were in the crowd there as well.
7: Oh, brilliant.
6: So,
7: yeah,
6: lovely for them as well. Yeah, yeah, yeah.
7: That's special memories, isn't it?
6: Yeah, yeah, it is. It's something you probably don't think of when you're a young player, that you'd be old and grey with an 11-year-old and a 7-year-old in the crowd.
7: Well, I suppose it is. I think the stats people tell us 200 start tonight for Dundalk. You've seen it all, but you've seen tonight then as well. It's given the course of the season a huge 3 points, because this table is so congested right now, isn't it?
6: Yeah, look, there's very little between all the teams, and you know, a win, a couple of wins, a little run,
9: goes a long, long way. Like, at the same breath, like, we didn't win in seven, we have to move from fourth. It's just, in a way, it's a mad league at times. So we're going to have to just keep plugging away. We've got a massive cup quarterfinal away in Derry next week, which will be a huge game for us. But I suppose, look, in terms of league, we hadn't won in seven. It's a big one for us. And yeah, look, maybe it gets us back on track as well. But yeah, the games we, I suppose, the seven, we never played poorly, really. We always played well in just moments. And football is, it's all moments. So nice to be on the right side today.
3: Yeah, football is all moments. What a moment it was, Darren Horgan, with a brilliant free kick to see Dundalk beat Drogheda United by 3-2 in the Louth derby last night. That was Darren Horgan speaking with Jonathan Higgins for Off the Ball after the game. The results in the SSE Artricity First Division last night: Cork City were, of course, running away with it at the top. 2-0 victors over Wexford. Athlone Town 2, Bray Wanderers 1. Finished Kerry FC 3, Treaty United 1. UCD with a classic game, 5-4 win over Finn Harps last night. And Cove Ramblers and Longford Town sharing 4 goals between them. 2-2 it finished there. The FAI National League gets underway this afternoon as well. First up is CK United and Newbridge Town in Group 3 from 2 p.m. The Group 2 action sees Salthill Devon welcome Letterkenny Rovers from 3 o'clock, while Mayo FC welcomes St Francis. Then in Group 1, it's Mairview United versus Cockhill Celtic, while Home Farm make the trip to Bonagie United. And Troy Parrott hoping to be involved once more for Real Betis this afternoon. The Irish striker made his debut for the La Liga side on Tuesday and was involved in the only goal of the match as they beat Valencia 1-0. His new side will take on Levante from 4 p.m. this afternoon.
10: He's got Champions League football to look forward to as well.
3: Yeah, some decent fixtures for them as well, I think. Wasn't Arsenal one of the names pulled out for Real Betis?
10: Yeah.
3: So looking forward to seeing Troy in action. I'm heading over to Portugal to the Algarve in a couple of weeks, and Real Betis are home to Getafe when I'm over there.
10: Two and a half hour train journey over.
3: I'm thinking about it. But certainly he's piqued the interest in La Liga and certainly in Real Betis for Irish people. Looking forward. I think it'll work. I was watching the game against Valencia the other night, and obviously with interest to see how Troy Parrott would do. And as soon as he came on, he had a chance. He had a really, really good chance with his first touch. Just pulled it left and then was heavily involved in the goal. And his hold-up play was excellent. Yeah, he looked really, really sharp, Troy Parrott. So I hope that's a great move for him.
10: Still 1-0 to Forest at Anfield, 43 and a half minutes on the watch there. And Danan Doi with the goal earlier on in the first half. Igor Jesus has just been booked for Forest to Liverpool. The goal disallowed. And Wirtz forced a really good save from Matt Sells, but Forest still in the ascendancy at the moment.
3: I should mention the rowing, because it's big news for the Irish last night. Of course, the gold medals, joint gold medals, I suppose, of course, for the pair of Zoe Cryan and Margaret Cremin last night. And Margaret Cremin going again in the mixed double sculls, fresh off the back of that championship win yesterday. She'll be alongside Conan Pitsaya from 3:05 today. There are more semi-finals as well. Fintan McCarthy and Fiona Murta looking for a spot in the medal race of the men's and women's single sculls, respectively. While Ireland claimed victory in the women's 4B final this morning, racing from lane 1, Claire Feerick, Aisling Hayes, Emma Waters and Emma Fagan crossing the line in a time of 6 minutes 26.34 seconds, 2.5 seconds ahead of the New Zealanders. The result secures an overall 8th place for Ireland's women's 4 at the championship. So it's been a fairly decent 24 hours, in fairness, for Zoe Hyde and Margaret Cremin. So gold for Zoe Hyde and Margaret Cremin last night.
10: You were hoping to have them on the show either later this afternoon or tomorrow, Zoe and Margaret, so we'll see if we can get to them. Victor Munoz should have scored for Liverpool, didn't. Really entertaining match this at Anfield, still 1-0 to Forest approaching half-time. The Off the Ball Rugby Roadshow is coming to your province, folks. 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
3: Can I mention something that I brought up yesterday in the Off the Ball Breakfast show, John? The news that Gabriel Bannigan has departed as the Monaghan Senior Football Manager. Like, it took me by surprise the other night when this news came through. And
10: as a county native.
3: Yeah, for sure. And a fan above all else of Monaghan football. And, you know, Gabriel's been in charge for 2 years. Before that, he was on the coaching ticket with Vinnie Corey for 2 years. So he's been involved for 4 years overall. And look, they've been to a semi-final, a couple of quarter-finals, a few quarter-finals, in fact, in that time. And obviously lost to Armagh after extra time in an Ulster final last year. Did a difficult league campaign last year, dogged by injuries, but ultimately got it together in the championship to beat Cavan. beat Derry in that incredible comeback win with Jack McCarron's sideline kick to take them to extra time in the Ulster semi-final. Armagh again, extra time in the final. And then ultimately lost to Mayo by a point in the All-Ireland series, knocked Westmeath, the Leinster champions, and knocked Roscommon, the Connacht champions, out of the championship. And then ultimately were not unlucky to lose to Louth, but Rory Began and Carl Gallagher had injuries and obviously weren't involved in that game, but Monaghan maybe should have got over the line with an extra man, with Louth having a player sent off. The statement that came in from Gabriel, courtesy of Monaghan GAA the other night, was interesting, John, because you're trying to read between the lines for a couple of things. He was pointing out that over the last number of weeks he has worked hard in his plans for 2027 to build on the foundations by strengthening his backroom team, as he was mandated to do. And he said, and this is a quote from Gabriel Bannigan, "During this period, I've come to realise that the goalposts have moved and the conditions are not right for me to continue. And therefore, I believe a new management team and fresh voices are now required to take Monaghan football forward." I know that Gabriel Bannigan is gutted by this. Didn't see it coming, because went back into a meeting with the county board, having been given assurances 6 weeks ago that he will be the man in charge next year. He's obviously done a lot of work over the last 6 weeks on players, on building the backroom team once again for next year, watching club games, and then met with the county board again during the week. And clearly the opinions, or some opinions, had changed, and he didn't have the complete backing of the county board that he once had, which I find surprising.
5: In terms of him as a head coach, or who you wanted to bring in?

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0: Coming up in a few moments, it's the home show. Why Airbnb may be becoming more expensive when you book your next home from home. Why is Mark Zuckerberg and a bunch of American billionaires buying up Ireland's castles and refitting a new bathroom? That's the home show in a few moments.
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2: Good evening, I'm Cleo Dwyer. Two teenagers remain in hospital following a crash involving an e-scooter in Longford. The collision happened around 10:40 last night. Ella Anderson has more.
3: Gardaí are still appealing for witnesses following the crash on Battery Road, which left two teenagers seriously injured. The young boy, who was driving the e-scooter at the time, remains in critical condition at Beaumont Hospital, while a teenage girl who was a passenger on the scooter was also taken to hospital for treatment of non-life-threatening injuries.
2: A murder investigation has been launched after a man was found dead in Tyrone this morning. His body was discovered alongside a seriously injured child in the Lisnahull Road area of Dungannon. There's been a major drug seizure in West Dublin worth €2.3 million. Gardaí found cocaine, cannabis and MDMA when they intercepted the handover of drugs in a public place in Blanchardstown yesterday. 18 kilos of coke was found worth €1.8 million, while an extra 4 kilos of the drug worth €400,000 was seized from a car at the scene. Two men in their 50s and 60s have been arrested. Day 2 of Electric Picnic is underway with CMAT and Gorillaz on the main stage tonight. Last night, Somber was joined on stage by Nolan Mike Hogan from the Cranberries. The American singer says he's a big fan of their work.
4: Well, first of all, these guys are the best lads ever, and it's very easy. I mean, I'm just a huge fan of Irish music in general. You know, Fontaines, Cranberries, who else? U2. There's so much amazing Irish music, but Cranberries are like probably my favorite. So reached out to the guys, and they were super cool. Like they were down to do it.
2: And here's how Somber and the Cranberries sounded at EP.

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0: A chance of localised flooding, but drier conditions will gradually extend eastwards, though rain may linger in parts of Leinster and Ulster this evening. Highs of 15 to 20 degrees. And now you're up to date on News Talk.
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0: Good afternoon and welcome to The Home Show. This is News Talk's programme about homes, housing, interiors and architecture. And I'm your host, Sinead Ryan. Coming up this week, why Airbnb may become more expensive when you book your next home from home and why college students are being warned about accommodation rental scams. Mark Zuckerberg joins the legion of very wealthy Americans buying up Ireland's castles, but why? Airtight A-rated homes are overheating in the summer. We look at one possible solution, and Denise O'Connor is in the design chair this week, refitting that perfect bathroom. If you'd like to get involved in the show today, you can email us at thehomeshow@newstalk.com and you can text us at 53106 for 30 cent. And you can find me on Instagram at SineadRyan100. Now, with the last week of summer over, our thoughts turn to term time, autumnal weather and cosy interiors, and The Home Show will be playing its part. And a little later on, I'm really looking forward to chatting with the man who built Ireland's first ever passive house. Now, these are built to very specific principles, and to prove its efficacy and to prove how we should be building our homes for the future, well, he has a fascinating melting ice challenge taking place in Trinity at the moment where people can go along and see how all of that works and whether we should be building more of these homes. I think we should, and I think we will, and he'll be putting up a strong argument for that. But we have loads on the show, lots to cover today, and you're very welcome along to The Home Show. Now, from October, Airbnb will be changing its pricing mode, meaning it could become more expensive for hosts and, by extension, for guests using it. Well, here's to tell us what's happening and wider things in the travel world is travel writer and broadcaster Joan Scales. Joan, welcome back to The Home Show. What's happening with Airbnb?
1: Hi, Sinead. Thanks for having me on. Well, everybody knows Airbnb at this stage. They'll be 20 years next year, in actual fact. So they were very innovative when they started, because what they actually started as, they started as a rental platform, and Airbnb was they were based in California, in San Francisco, and they started, they were young people, start renting out air mattresses in their apartments. So that's where the Airbnb coming from, and started out renting out for people who couldn't get accommodation, or accommodation was very pricey, whatever. And it grew into this enormous platform, worldwide platform of short-term accommodation rental. So people would go on it as hosts, and they'd offer, initially people were offering rooms in their houses or their apartments or even an airbed. And but then it grew into much bigger platform where you have whole properties, you've whole blocks of properties, you've now got hotel groups on it, you've also got big organisations, suite hotels, stuff like that are on it as well. So it's really grown. So that's where we're coming from. But they started when a lot more of the big companies start coming onto the site. They start in 2020. They changed their model for those companies. And initially the fee is for a host is 3%. So if I rent you a room, I was getting 3%. And then they were taking between, usually between 14 and 16% in recent times. So
0: who was the Airbnb platform? So yeah, the host was getting a lot less.
1: Oh, considerably less. Yeah. And it's going to stay that way. So what they did was, so they would charge, you know, you or me to book a room. And so as a host, if you were the host, you got 3%. And if I was Airbnb, I was getting 14 to 16%. So now they said, for reasons of transparency, and I'm not sure about the transparency, they're switching the responsibility for pricing to the actual hosts. So now, to give you an example, and I think the best way to explain this is to give an example. So if you're renting a room for 100 euros a night, so you would put it on the Airbnb site at lovely room in Dublin too, 100 euros a night. They're considerably more than that. But anyway, 100 euros a night, Airbnb would process the booking and they would give you 97 euros back. So you'd get 97, they'd take the 3%.
0: Okay.
1: And they would then, the guests would then get a bill for, the guests would get a bill for 100 euros plus their percentage, which might be, say around between 14 and 6, say 15%.
0: Okay.
1: So the guests would get a bill for 115 euros. So that's what the guest would pay.
0: So 15 goes to Airbnb, 3 goes to the host, and the 100 goes to, the 97 goes to the host then, presumably.
1: Yeah, 97
0: as well.
1: To the host. Okay, so they're changing it. They're saying that the host is now responsible for all of the charges. So it means that if you have a room, you're renting a room at 100 euros a night, you now have to take into account, you can't price that room at 100 euros anymore, because if you price it at 100 euros and they take this, it's 15.5% is what they're going to take, means you'll get 84
2: right.
1: euros,
2: so it's
1: or
2: like,
1: so.
2: Is it a flat fee now that they're going to charge everyone?
1: It is. It is. And so it means that to actually get your 97 euros that you expect, you're going to have to charge 127 euros.
2: Right.
1: So
2: okay.
1: Your room is going to look dearer. It's not actually dearer, because when you enter the bottom line of your Airbnb rental, it would be that price. But the responsibility now goes on to the host.
2: So what does that, like, why are they doing this? Just, it's less admin and less...
1: It's certainly to do with admin. They say that it's transparency, that they want to be more like people like Booking.com, VRBO, TripAdvisor, Trivago, all those other companies.
2: It is annoying to see an Airbnb listing for 100 quid, and then by the time you get to the booking page, it's gone up to 140.
1: You have
2: cleaning and you have admin fees and you have all kinds of things in it.
1: All these extras, yeah.
2: Okay,
1: yeah. So it's, we'll cut out some of those lines within that, but it won't change the fact that the host will have to do more administration. Now, the one thing I will say about people, this is all going to happen, they're kind of staggering it, but most of it will be in place in Ireland by the 13th of October.
2: Okay,
1: so
2: right,
1: which is quite soon, it's only around the corner.
2: Will it affect existing bookings, Joan?
1: It won't affect existing bookings, but anything from then on.
2: Okay, so if you're booking now for November or October.
1: You need to, as a host, you need to have made changes. You need to be making your changes now and check with your Airbnb account to see what your rollout date is. But it's between now and the 13th of October.
2: So if you're a guest booking, then, and I presume this is a Europe-wide thing here.
1: This is
2: so
1: if you worldwide.
2: Worldwide. Okay, so if you're booking, you may see the initial price listing as higher, but there'll be less stuff added on the last page.
1: Yes,
2: okay,
1: exactly.
2: All right. Okay, now Airbnb in Ireland is a much restricted model because of the rules and regulations that came in about planning and registration and all that kind of thing because of the housing crisis. But there are still plenty of properties being listed. There was new legislation coming in and then it didn't come in and now it's coming in again. Tell us about that.
1: Well, yes, it's all to do with housing. It is. It's definitely, we've had a number of different things have changed in that market. We've had the Residential Tenancies Board, for example, is one of the things that changed. We do have what's coming up. It's coming down the line quite quickly as well. And this will affect people who are hosts on not just Airbnb, it's VRBO, it's Booking.com, it's Hotels.com. But by far, the biggest tranche of people are Airbnb, and there is a crossover as well with Booking.com. But anyway, the government are bringing in the short-term rental legislation, and I talked to the department yesterday, and it's the under Peter Burke, Department of Enterprise and Tourism, but it's a registration system that will be managed by Fulltr Ireland. So it means that if you have a property that you're renting for less than 28 days a year, then you have to be registered. Now, we all know what that registration means. It means that you have to be tax compliant, you have to give all your details, but they've also made it tougher as well on people in that you won't be able to advertise your property unless you have a registration number.
2: Gosh, okay.
1: Now, this is a Europe-wide thing. It's not just in Ireland. Mm. And this is part of the EU short-term rental regulation.
2: Now, we've been slow at bringing this in.
1: We
2: because
1: have,
2: other countries have done it.
1: Well, Barcelona is a good example because Barcelona, the rents have fallen in Barcelona by 9%. And so the mayor is patting himself on the back now because they've been very successful at implementing this. So that came in 2024. So now, it was meant to come into effect here in May. So May gone.
2: Okay, yeah.
1: But now the department are saying the register, which is broadly welcomed by the tourism sector, which I'm not so sure about, will be implemented and managed by Fulltr Ireland, and it'll launch on the 1st of December. So that's only down the road.
2: You want to get your skates on then if you're a host. So it doesn't apply to letting out room in your own home, does it?
1: No.
2: Okay,
1: Holiday homes. Anything that's less than 28 days a year. But it has to be in place by the 31st of December. So you have to register within that window.
2: Okay. Okay, so people have to get onto Vulture Ireland, find out what's needed, fill out a form, presumably, because always forms.
1: I think what's happened is there will be a launch, and there will be a public awareness launch, like the RTB. There will be a public awareness launch, and you will have to register.
2: Now, we don't have a lot of time, Joan, left, but what I wanted to do is just touch briefly on, it is back to school time, back to college time, and yet again this year we are going to hear stories of students being scammed out of deposits for non-existing properties. Last year there was one that ran, I'm sure you knew about it. Somebody rented a flat under Airbnb and then acted as the owner and took deposits off people and took viewings over the week. I mean, it's shocking stuff that's going on.
1: It is.
2: What would you say to students?
1: I would say to students to be ultra careful, really. I mean, at the end of the day, it's great if you know someone. And I always say to people in Ireland, 6 degrees of separation. Everybody knows someone who knows somebody. And if you know somebody who knows somebody, try and use your network to find a room. But if you're going on to sites, I mean, I would say steer away from anywhere. If it doesn't smell right, if it doesn't look right, and always check the, you know, the HTTPS on the website as well. Oftentimes, they will look like a genuine site, but when you look into it closer, it's not.
2: It's not. And Google Maps, and also the street view, and make sure somebody can call up, make sure, yes, it's here, and it is number whatever it is.
1: And that's a real person. Yeah. But it has happened. I know it has happened to landlords, happened to myself, you know, where people have rented your apartment, and the next thing you discover you have 8 bunk beds in your apartment when you thought you rented to a nice businessman. So be super careful.
2: Be careful about handing
1: over cash as well.
2: Whether you're a seller or a buyer, you'd be careful about it. All right. Well, Joan, thanks a million for bringing us up to date on all of that. We'll have Joan back in, I'm sure, now for more travel pieces in the future. Coming up on the show after the break, why are American billionaires buying all our castles? See you in a few moments.
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0: This is News Talk. And you're very welcome back to the Home Show here on News Talk. I'm Sinead Ryan. 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And thehomeshow@newstalk.com is our email address. Meta founder Mark Zuckerberg has become the latest in a succession of international millionaires and billionaires to buy a castle in Ireland. Strancally Castle, a 440-acre Gothic revival estate in Waterford, was sold in an off-market deal and valued, oh, who knows, but the reports are saying somewhere between $23 and $35 million. According to the Irish Times, which broke the story. Well, look, here with an insight into why is Josh Pym, Associate Director of Savills Country Residential. Josh, welcome to the Home Show. I know you deal in a lot of historic homes at what we'd call the upper range of the resi market. Is this about flashing the cash or buying a piece of heritage?
18: I think it's more about buying a piece of heritage. So it is, I think these, look, it's not unusual for international buyers to come here and buy a property like this in Ireland. I suppose we've had, looking at our Savills Prime country house data, we've had over one third of our purchasers last year were actually international buyers. But these buyers, I suppose, do have an Irish heritage or may even have an Irish accent. But they're looking for, I suppose, yeah, that rarity, architectural significance, that history that I suppose something like this estate can bring. Obviously, privacy and security is a huge thing when it comes to these kind of high-end buyers looking for an estate in Ireland.
0: Yeah, and I suppose that rarity thing, you know, I can buy it, it's there, and why? Because I can afford it, is partly because we've pubs older than their country. So maybe there's a piece of culture and history that they simply cannot buy in America. It doesn't matter how much money you have, you can only buy something that's 250 years old. So is there kind of a, I don't know, like not quite a Disneyfied, but that kind of sense of, you know, a fairy tale about owning a castle?
18: Yeah, I think there is a kind of a romanticized

0: look at stuff that may generate, I suppose, an income as well. So they're not, most of these buyers are only maybe looking at it to potentially spend maybe a month or two and not kind of full time over in Ireland. So that kind of diversification aspect to these properties, although they may be multimillionaires, they like to have them that they will, I suppose, wash their face as well.
1: Yeah, yes, I suppose, because you don't become a millionaire unless you're good at this stuff. But it does seem, I don't know, maybe to some of us, such a waste, because for somebody like Zuckerberg or the other billionaires, this could be their third, fourth or fifth home. I mean, they're not going to live here permanently full time. So do these homes, these grand castles, do they just get boarded up when they're not here, or do they use them for something else, like, you know, renting out or corporate lets and things like that?
0: Yeah, look, people will look into that. They obviously, these guys have a big team behind them, and yet they may look into that kind of corporate letting side of things. I suppose a lot of these castles actually need it. There's very few in Ireland that have had the restoration done to them and are kind of fit for modern day purposes, energy efficient, etc. So the ones that have had the work done are obviously extremely rare and extremely popular and command a premium price, excuse me, on it. But these guys coming in also will spend the money to actually restore these properties, which is obviously a big advantage for the local area. These type of properties that are falling down and take, I suppose, millions to just restore and get into a living condition.
1: The tech bros have become like the dollar princesses of the Gilded Age, you know, where you had wealthy American daughters marrying into these landed families for a title and then bringing their cash with them, their dollars. Now, a couple of other areas, Josh, that I've heard, and you've written a great piece in the journal about this, that international buyers at this level are looking for, and one on that list is climate. We have a stable climate, a moderate climate, although we know that's kind of beginning to turn now. Is that important? I mean, we know the likes of these tech billionaires have their data centres and all of that in Ireland for that reason. Is that something they want? Cooler climates, cooler summers?
0: Yeah, I think we're seeing even from buyers that, yeah, they're looking at Ireland for climate, to have cooler summers, I suppose, where they used to have gone to buy their chateau in France or their villa in Spain. They're now looking, they're getting too warm in that kind of Eastern Europe, and they're looking at Ireland for that cooler climate. So they are to kind of escape, and then they will go back to, I suppose, probably a warmer climate then for the winter. But definitely climate is becoming a factor for these buyers.
1: Now, you mentioned escaping. Are you finding that buyers with cash, a lot of them are escaping Trump for the next few years? There are more Americans in the country. There are more people looking for international passports between Brexit and what's going on in the States. Are you seeing that reflected at this end of the market?
0: We are, I suppose, and it's not just Americans. There is, I suppose, the kind of Europeans coming to relocate here as well. But again, some of them have gone away. And from an American point of view, a lot of them may have actually coming back with an Irish accent. They've gone away, they've made their money, sold a business, and now coming back home for, again, educational reasons as well. We obviously have a very stable education system within the country, and that's a huge benefit for people returning back to the country.
1: Right. Okay. Now, talk to me about this end of the market, Josh, because most of us really wouldn't be familiar with it or know it. We go on to myhome.ie and we look around at three-bed semi and see what we can afford. That's not what this lot do. So the prime country house market, what is it valued at? How does that work? And especially an off-book sale like this?
0: Yeah, so look, the prime country home sales last year totaled about 267 million across about 194 transactions in 2025. These properties, I suppose, discretion is often, I suppose, extremely important for these buyers. And a lot of them are actually being represented by advisors or buying agents. Looking at these types of properties, I suppose, the likes of us would have properties again on our books that you would not see on Daft or

0: my home. We have off-market sales that maybe have high-profile sellers as well. And these are distributed and spoken to, I suppose, within these buying agents, and people may see them and come to us with that. And we have their, I suppose, we have their what they're looking for on our kind of database of buyers, and yeah, take it from there.
1: Right, so it's like my people will talk to your people, kind of thing. And tell me, what do we know about Shankhally Castle? I must say, I hadn't heard of it up to now. It's not one of the kind of the big hotel ones or manor houses that we've been covering in our summer series on the Home Show, of ones that are let for weddings and exclusive events. It's a very large Gothic castle, not to everybody's taste, I wouldn't have thought, but it has been in a same family for a very long time, and it is on a beautiful site.
0: Yeah, and I think, look, we didn't know a huge amount about it previously. Again, it was like that. It was an off-market sale and wasn't open to the public or any other agents around the country. So I suppose we were as shocked to see it as anyone. It's in a beautiful setting. Looks like it's on about 440 acres there on the River Blackwater. So all of those things are a huge factor when these kind of high-end buyers are coming in and looking at these types of properties.
1: Yeah, and I'm wondering whether, you know, billionaires who are kind of used just to getting whatever they want, because money buys everything, I wonder, will they come into conflict with Ireland's planning laws? I mean, what if Mark Zuckerberg wants to put an octagon in the middle of this property, or change all the windows because they're old and, you know, not triple glazed? He is going to run up against it, or does money talk?
0: No, he will have to go through the heritage councils of these. And I suppose the reason people are buying these types of properties is the period style, is the character and history that is within these types of properties. And they want to, I suppose, keep them alive and actually restore them to look like that. So they're not trying to, I suppose, coming into a period home and try to modernise it. They will have to go through the heritage councils and do everything by law within that.
1: Yeah, okay. Well, I mean, that's all very well until you need your kind of high pressure showers and radiators in every room. But anyway, we'll see how they get on with all of that. We can expect Zuckerberg and his wife Priscilla Chan to visit, I suppose, at some stage, and I'm sure Waterford is well up for that visit and their new neighbours. Josh Pym, Associate Director, Savills Country, thank you so much for joining us on The Home Show. Heard of the ice bucket challenge that did the rounds a few years ago? Well, my next guest has introduced an ice block experiment to help tackle Ireland's overheating homes. Tomás O'Leary is managing director of Mozart, an international design firm, and built the first passive house in Ireland in 2005. Tomás, you're welcome to the Home Show. Now, ultra airtight wrapped houses are usually something we aspire to, but in summer, especially like the one we just have, they can become a bit oven-like.
2: True, and there's a lot of discussion on that at the moment on the internet, and airtightness and insulation, believe it or not, are nothing to do with buildings overheating. It's mostly glazing, too much glazing, and the wrong type of glazing. Insulation, if you think about a thermos flask, insulation will keep your soup hot in winter, and it'll keep your drinks cold in summer. So insulation will keep the heat out in the summer. Airtightness will keep the heat out in the summer. The problem is glazing and lack of shading and the wrong type of glass.
1: You're blaming the windows. We love our windows, though, Tomás. Like, we want our big, huge floor-to-ceiling wraparound Dermot Bannon jobs. Are you saying they're the problem?
2: Well, I mean, in the passive house that we built in Wicklow 20 years ago, we have big, huge wraparound windows, but the windows are protected with overhangs, with shading overhangs. So on the hottest part of the year, the sun actually doesn't hit the glass and come into the building. But in the winter, when the sun is lower in the sky, the house is full of brightness and sunshine, and we get all that free solar heat in the winter. So you can definitely have large windows, but you've got to think about how they are shaded and how they're protected in the summer. Otherwise, you are going to have an overheating problem.
1: Yeah, and we and you do see it actually when you travel abroad to hot countries, Mediterranean countries. I mean, their whole window landscape is utterly different from ours. They have shutters, they have shading, they're smaller windows to a large extent. So, I mean, we are told this, we are going to have more summers like this in the future, along with climate change conditions. So is this something we should be future-proofing for, and are we?
2: It's definitely something we need to protect against. So the icebox challenge that we have in Trinity College, that's a part of this year's ZEB summit in the RDS, and we're going to be talking about resilient buildings. And what we mean by that is we need buildings that can survive and provide comfort through storm outages. You might remember last year, Sinead, we had a lot of storms where people basically didn't have power in their homes and the homes went freezing very, very quickly. And then on the opposite side of the coin, we need to make sure that our homes can actually survive these heat waves. And we are going to have more heat waves and we are going to have more power outages. Mm. So I think at the moment, even A-rated homes at the moment, a lot of them are not what we would call resilient. So, for example, in the Icebox Challenge in Trinity College, we've used Nordan windows, which have special solar control film on them. So you can have these large wall-to-wall glass, if you like. But we specified a type of glass, basically, that controls the amount of solar gain coming in. So you can have the daylight, you can have access to the garden, you can have the lovely views, but you can actually protect yourself from overheating. But we just really need to apply a bit more of what we would call building science to our building design. And we need just to be a bit more clever as to how we do that.
1: Okay, so what can people see if they go down to Trinity for this installation, let's call it?
2: Yeah, so if you go down to Trinity, it's very near the Kells exhibit, so mm-hmm. It's right in the centre of Trinity College. We built two mini buildings. One is built to the passive house standard, and one is built to local building regulations. And what we've done is we put a half of a ton of ice in each mini house, and we're watching to see how quickly the ice is melting. And it's been a really, really, yeah, we've had hundreds and hundreds of people go down and take photographs, and you can look in through the windows and you can see exactly what's going on. So it's been a really fascinating experiment, and the results then will be revealed at the ZEB summit in the RDS on the 23rd of September. So it's very exciting. I would love people to go down and see it.
1: Okay, you've built a flask then. Is that the case? I mean, you were talking about vacuums earlier, but this is somewhere exactly. You can live in, so it's not a vacuum of air. Now, there are lots of passive house schemes these days since you built the first one in Wicklow 20-odd years ago. But, you know, there is an argument that they can be more expensive to build and that regulations for regulation's sake can sometimes lead to delays in getting planning and costs and all that kind of thing. Yeah. What would your response be to that?
2: Well, you know, when we started our journey 20 years ago, there's no question the passive house was more expensive because we didn't have the materials, we didn't have the supply chain, we didn't have the skills even. But when we see the likes of Cairn Homes now, who have about 3,500 passive house homes under construction at the moment, many of those homes are being bought by the likes of Tua Housing and Respond Housing. So what we're seeing now is we're seeing Cairn Homes and we're seeing the Land Development Agency building projects to the passive house standard. And, you know, they're practically being built now at cost parity. You know, we're talking, you know, 1-2% maybe above what it would be cost, what it would cost to building code. So the cost argument is not really a discussion point anymore. And we're seeing phenomenal indoor comfort. We're seeing incredible indoor air quality and well-being. And obviously, we're seeing a dramatic reduction in heating costs as well.
1: Mm. And if anybody wants to see that installation down in Trinity, of course they can. Until the ice melts, they can go get down there quick. Okay, that's Tomás O'Leary of the Mozart Group, mozartgroup.com. After the break, we have Denise in. She's going to be talking, Denise O'Connor, about the And again, astronomical cost of refitting a bathroom, but she's going to have top design tips, so do stay tuned for that back in a few moments.
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1: 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I am Sinead Ryan. 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
15: Thank you, Kate.
1: Now, bathroom, like, they're big business, big budgets. I think people get the land of their life when they get somebody in to quote for a space that is like, you know, 10 feet by 10 feet.
15: Yeah, no, it can be very expensive. And there's a number of factors, you know, driving that. One is that there's so many trades involved in that tiny little room.
1: That is true.
15: Huge amount of people.
1: You need
15: involved.
1: The tiler.
15: Yeah.
1: You need the plumber. You need the guy bringing the stuff.
15: Yeah.
1: You need a painter or somebody to do the skirts and the door and all that. I mean,
15: electrician. Yeah. Like there's a huge number, and then you're coordinating scheduling, and you know, so it can stack up very quickly.
1: Yeah. I mean, I must say, I like out of all the bits and pieces I've got done in my home, my house is 25 years old or 30, nearly 30, but we only have it 5.
15: Yeah.
1: And the bathroom was by far, foot space, it was the most expensive.
15: Yeah, no, I'd believe it. Absolutely. Yeah.
1: Right. Okay. Well, let's look at things we should be doing and things we can avoid doing and what everything is going to be. Now, the first thing for me, let's get the essentials out of the way. And for me, that's a bath. It's in the name. It's in the name. Surely there is no point in having a bathroom without a bath.
15: It's, you know, it's a debate I come up against all the time. It just depends. It depends at the stage of life people are at. So people with little children, absolutely, you know, a bath is wonderful. Great.
1: I've no little children.
15: No little children. But then you have people who just love to soak in a bath. Yeah. I mean, that's their downtime. That's how they unwind. So it's a ritual almost. So it's, you know, something they love to do. But then I've other people who, you know, have been struggling for years. They have the bath and a tiny little shower. There might have been multiple people sharing that shower, some of them over 6 foot. So taking out the bath, putting in a really luxurious walk-in shower, transform their day-to-day life.
1: Yeah, because in most bathrooms, like suburban houses, you have this shower over the bath.
15: Over the
1: bath,
15: you know,
1: and the pressure is never quite right, and it's never big enough or tall enough, or certainly not, you won't get one of those lovely rain showers there, will you?
15: No,
1: or can you?
15: Very hard, unless you have very high ceiling heights.
1: Yeah. Okay, so not everybody wants a bath. First piece of astonishing information there, coming from Denise O'Connor. And I do get why people say I'd love one fantastic shower over a bath and a kind of a piddly shower, a gravity shower in particular. Talk to me about like the really nice tubs. You know the half ones, the Japanese baths, the one with the half.
15: Yes.
1: The high backs on them.
15: Yeah.
1: Are they? Do people still like those and the freestanding high-sided ones?
15: Freestanding baths really, really popular. I think people love the look of them. They love the fact that they create impact, create a wow feature in the space. So they're very popular. And then people who have smaller spaces but still want the bath, like you who love a bath, love the idea of having a soak. There are more compact versions like you're describing, which look fabulous, real statement feature, but still let you have a bath in a more compact space.
1: Okay, so there are lots of options
15: there.
1: They're not cheap either. Now, tiles. So here's another debate that people have. I love the idea of wallpaper in a bathroom.
15: Yeah.
1: I love that luxury. I think it's the height of luxury. My other half won't have it, so it's all tiled. Mm-hmm. I suppose it is more practical.
15: It is more practical. Like, honestly, wallpaper over time with moisture and steam and the kind of climate that we have, which means windows are closed a lot of the year, the wallpaper will start to peel away. Like, you will get mold, you will get issues. Even the best ventilated bathrooms, wallpaper is going to struggle to survive.
1: But you can get those kind of ones you with a sheet on the vinyl front.
15: You can get vinyl papers, which will be more durable. But again, I would keep them away from the wet areas.
1: Yeah.
15: So, you know, if you've, like, it can look fabulous if you've paneling or a more period home, wallpaper above it, just keep it away from the very wet areas.
1: Yeah. Okay. Now, what do we need to know about tiles?
15: So with tiles, I mean, again, there's just so many options there. And like you were saying about
1: too
15: the
1: many,
15: cost.
1: Maybe.
15: Too many. It's overwhelming, bamboozling, from teeny tiny mosaics to massive, huge, large format tiles. You'd nearly find a tile that would fit
1: the whole floor.
15: Yeah, exactly. So, you know, again, I would be suggesting maybe go for something a little bit more, with a little more longevity. Try and avoid the super trends, because tiling is an expense. So tiling is going to be the one that's really difficult to change. You know, you don't want something you're going to tire of in 10 or, you know, 5 or 10 years. So try and choose something that's a bit more timeless, and then you can have fun with your accessories, because again, there's so many different accessories you can add in now. And then with the tiles, like, the large format are fantastic, because you're going to have less grout joints. So don't be afraid to use large format in a small room. You don't have to have a massive space.
1: It is like an optical illusion, isn't it?
15: Yeah,
1: and people
15: yeah.
1: think, oh, I have to keep the tiles very small because it's a small space. But the opposite, of course, can be true. Your eye is drawn to the wider.
15: To the wider, and it's less busy because you've less grout lines and things.
1: Where do we stand now? I'm not a trendy person, but where would one stand if they were on that kind of dado kind of stripe going around in a different tile shape, or little dots of different colour tiles inserted?
15: Like, there's lots of different ways. Again, it comes down to your taste, your personality, what the rest of the house looks like. So you want there to be some kind of continuity. Like the dado style trim can be a little bit more traditional. So again, if you have a period home, it can look fabulous. But really important then that you tie in the style of the sanitary ware, the brassware. All of that is of a similar vein, because where you get the very contemporary black tap with that little dado trim, that's going to jar.
1: Oh, yeah. It looks, it's two different
15: styles. Yeah.
1: Okay. Now, lighting is important in the bathroom. However, we might be going in there in the middle of the night or first thing in the morning, and we do not want to be blasted by our own face at its worst. So I have one of those mirrors which has a little rim around it,
15: lovely,
1: which is very forgiving. But lighting is absolutely key here.
15: Yeah, for sure. And like that nighttime, you don't want to have to turn on the full lights and wake yourself up in the middle of the night and then struggle to get back to sleep. So having different lighting circuits is a great idea. So even one for, say, when you're in the bath, you want to relax where it's a little bit more dim. You could even have then your one for your main lights when you actually need to be able to see what you're doing. Maybe you have lights around a mirror like you're describing. And then even for nighttime, there are lights you can have that are low level, maybe near the ground, which just illuminates so you can see enough to go in and out of the bathroom, but you're not getting woken up in the middle of the night.
1: I mean, isn't that the ideal? Because sometimes if you ever stay in like in a nice posh hotel, you'll get that underfloor heating and then the tiny little riser lights.
15: Exactly.
1: That's just enough.
15: Yeah, yeah. So you can see what you're doing. Yeah, exactly. Without waking up.
1: Okay, I remember doing a tour of a hotel once. I was not staying there, and it shall remain nameless. It was ultra five star, and it was when I used to write about this stuff. And they had guided lights underneath the carpet,
15: which
1: only lit up in the night.
15: Wow!
1: So you like it was literally a trail to
15: like
1: the bathroom.
15: A trail, unbelievable.
1: I mean, you know, anything's possible, I suppose. Now, okay, so for people now planning this weekend, look, back to school, we're into the winter, time for a refurb. What things should they be putting in place before they ever kind of go out looking at porcelain?
15: I would get the layout right in your head, figure out exactly what you want to do and sort of tee up like what's going to be anything you're going to keep. Like a lot of people might do up a bathroom, just want to refresh the tiles, so they're keeping the sanitary ware, that sort of thing. Or is it a much bigger overhaul? Are things in the right place? Like sometimes bathrooms in particular notoriously were poorly fitted out. You know, plumbers came in and just put toilets back where they were, put them in the most convenient spots.
1: I'm sorry, they put them where men want the stuff. I mean, this is a hobby horse of mine. The toilet roll holder should not be behind you at a reach where you have to stretch for it.
15: Like,
1: so I mean, you know.
15: No, for sure. So really think about these things, because these are the things that if you're trying to make decisions under pressure, they all go wrong and it's going to drive you crazy. And then when you've spent so much money, it's so disappointing. So spend time planning it, understand what you need to do before you start doing anything.
1: Okay. So where would you spend the money then? Is it the tiles or is it the kind of the little accessories, the touches that your eye are drawn to?
15: I think definitely invest in the tiles, like good quality tiles that are going to be easy to keep, easy to maintain. Some of the poorer quality will stain over time. The grout is very important as well. Choosing the right colour of grout.
1: Yeah, because you can get that. Should you get that to match the tile then, so it's seamless?
15: That's what I would advise. So it match the base colour of the tile so you don't see it. You don't notice it. Unless, of course, you're trying to go for that contrast where you're choosing a completely different colour, grout with your tile.
1: Okay.
15: And that's a different look altogether.
1: It is indeed. And you'd want to be kind of brave to be doing that.
15: Yes.
1: But listen, some people like it. Some people like the black tile and the white grout and kind of get a thing out of that. Okay. So we've covered the bath v shower. I won, I think. The tiles. Everything else, Denise knows best, for sure. The tiles and putting in your money. And people are still... Are there still people, even in modern houses now, who like that traditional look? They like that sanctuary look rather than bling bling.
15: Oh, yeah. I mean, you know, I think that's the loveliest thing that's happened over the last sort of 10, 15 years is that so many different styles have become available and it's allowed people to really go for what they love. So there's a huge variety out there. So you still do get people loving the old fashioned sort of style, the very traditional style, which works wonderfully.
1: Yeah, the wainscoting and
15: it can be amazing. And then people going for the super contemporary. So it's great.
1: Great. Okay. All right. And where do you stand on the whole wet room thing? Because that annoys the hell out of me. If I have to clean my house, I don't want another thing to be
15: doing. I know. Yeah. People love them. In fairness, they've come a long way. The issue with wet rooms in the past was that tanking them or waterproofing them was really tricky. So they were, you know, they were inclined to cause trouble down the line. But there's great products out there now that allow you to do that. And they can be really effective. Again, great in a tight space where people want that walk-in shower but don't necessarily have the space. So
1: get a slope.
15: They can be very effective.
1: Right, okay. Well, thanks a million, Denise. That's Denise from Optimized Design, and you can find her, of course, on Instagram, as you can with all our designers in the design chair. That's our full lot for today. Thanks to Denise and indeed all of my guests. You're all off to buy your castles now and fit out the bathroom, so that's a good start. John Fardy's up next with Screen Time. Do stay tuned for that. I'm sure some of the guests that he talks to, some of the film stars, have castles in Ireland. It's worth maybe checking out with them. Any of the bits you missed on today's show or any of our shows are all up on podcast wherever you get your podcasts, or go loud where they're on the app, and you just search for The Home Show with Sinead Ryan and you'll find it there. My thanks to producer Aoife Breen, Stephen McClune on sound. We'll be back here next Saturday at 5. Have a fabulous weekend. Get the kids back. Get them back. You're back into the lunches now and the nice cosy dinners and all of that kind of thing, and we'll be here to keep you company next weekend.

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12: Good evening, I'm Kina O'Dwyer. They're concerned social media is partly responsible for the rise in deliberate ramming attacks on Garda cars. As of the end of July, 193 Garda cars had to be removed from the fleet. It follows two deliberate ramming incidents in Dublin and Cork in the past fortnight. Ralph Regal, Southern correspondent for the Irish Independent, says attitudes towards road safety are changing.
13: Younger people in particular seem to be posting videos where they're either deliberately targeting Garda vehicles or else they're deliberately trying to get Garda vehicles to pursue them. And of course, we've seen some horrendous tragedies on the roads over recent weeks. I think there's also a greater concern, and particularly amongst road safety groups, about the whole attitude towards road safety.
12: A Dublin man has been granted bail after being arrested in connection with a seizure of drugs with an estimated value of over €190,000. 45-year-old Stephen Fowler, with no current fixed address, appeared before the Dublin District Court today, charged with possessing the drugs, including cocaine, cannabis and crystal meth, and having them for sale or supply. It follows a joint operation on Thursday when Gardaí searched a vehicle on the N7 and they discovered a large amount of suspected cocaine. Mr. Fowler must surrender his passport and will appear before Tallaght District Court in November. Two teenagers remain in hospital following a crash involving an e-scooter in Longford. The collision happened around 10:40 last night. Here's Ella Anderson.
14: Gardaí are still appealing for witnesses following the crash on Battery Road, which left two teenagers seriously injured. The young boy, who was driving the e-scooter at the time, remains in critical condition at Beaumont Hospital, while a teenage girl who was a passenger on the scooter was also taken to hospital for treatment of non-life-threatening injuries.
12: The countdown is on to Gorillaz, who are headlining day two of Electric Picnic in Stradbally. The site in Laois has seen showers throughout the day, and Alan O'Reilly from Carlow Weather says conditions are mixed.
15: The worst of the rain has certainly cleared, and Stradbally did escape actually a lot of the heavy rain last night. There was 5 millimetres of rain overnight, but that shower yesterday actually dropped more rain than we saw all night, so it wasn't as bad as could have been. We do have some showers though, and there is another chance of a heavy shower.
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12: A chance of localised flooding, but drier conditions will gradually extend eastwards, though rain may linger in parts of Leinster and Ulster this evening. Highs of 15 to 20 degrees. And now you're up to date on News Talk.
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17: Hello and welcome to Screen Time. I'm John Fardy and this is News Talk's TV and movie show. This week on the show, the artist Googie talks to me about bringing his life to the big screen in a documentary called Googie. I also talk to the film's director. Ridley Scott is back with his latest movie, The Dog Stars. And we let you know if it's worth the price of admission, along with the week's other new movies and TV shows. For your viewing pleasure, you can email me screentime@newstalk.com. Good weekend to y'all. I do hope you're doing well. And it's back, people, after, you know, 3 months or thereabouts of respite. The premiership is back. I usually start the show by talking about what TV I've been watching, but the TV of the premiership is a big thing. And in particular, watching Everton play, who've had a pretty good start to the season. So do expect regular updates throughout the year from time to time of my ebbing hope and joy and sadness, as all football fans feel for their team. My wife walked into the room on Saturday afternoon and me and my eldest were watching Everton Crystal Palace, and she just said, "Oh, it's back." Indeed it is. Now, there was very sad news for the world, not just for movies and music lovers, but for the world, with the sad passing of Dolly Parton. She was a legend. And, you know, this is a film and TV show, and she starred in films, lots of them. Steel Magnolias, 9 to 5, loads more. She was a terrific actress. I remember seeing 9 to 5 when I was 8 years of age in a friend's house with his mum and dad. And even then, thinking it was hilarious that these women would basically kidnap their boss who was treating them horribly. Here's a little flavour of Dolly Parton in 9 to 5.
18: So you've been telling everybody I'm sleeping with you, huh?
19: No.
18: Well, that explains it. That's why these people treat me like some damn store floozy.
19: No,
18: they think
19: not.
18: I'm screwing the boss.
19: That's not it at all.
18: Oh, and you just love it, don't you? It gives you some sort of cheap thrill, like knocking over pencils and picking up papers.
19: Now, let's don't get excited.
18: Get your scummy hands off of me. Look, I've been straight with you from the first day I got here, and I put up with all your pinching and staring and chasing me around the desk because I need this job, but this is the last straw.
19: All right, now wait, let's just sit down and...
18: Look, I got a gun out there in my purse, and up to now I've been forgiven and forgetting because of the way I was brought up, but I tell you one thing, if you ever say another word about me or make another indecent proposal, I'm going to get that gun of mine. And I'm going to change you from a rooster to a hen with one shot.
17: Dolly Parton. She's going to turn him into a hen. And why wouldn't she? You know, and I've read some stuff during the week about 95, how it was, you know, feminist movie before they had such things. And it didn't get great reviews at all. People dismissed it. But it's a Stonewall classic. And Dolly Parton was another legend. And just an observation about that. You know, there are lots of talented, creative, wonderful people who pass away. But the outpouring is because she was such a decent human being. And I know you've been hearing that all week, but by golly, she really, really was. And I don't know the first thing about her, but you can't help feeling she's going to be one of those people who's not going to have any skeletons come out of her closet in years to come. An utter delightful presence who has left us, but RIP, the legendary actress and indeed singer, Dolly Parton. Now, in the regular TV of the week, I did get to grips with Lanterns. This is the new TV show on HBO that is ostensibly a superhero show because the Lanterns is all about the character Green Lantern. Now, this is a TV show. It's on HBO Max and also Now TV. The showrunner is Chris Mundy, who gave us True Detective. And that's a little clue because there is a slight True Detective vibe to this, even though it's about superheroes. So Green Lanterns in this show are interstellar peacekeepers. And the Green Lantern, as you may know, gets his power from a ring. And they wear rings that give them special powers. In this one, we have Kyle Chandler playing Hal Jordan, who is a lantern, a Green Lantern. And he's going to give over his role to John Stewart, a guy called John Stewart, played by Aaron Pierre. And the pair of them are sent to this town in Texas to deal with the aftermath of a mass shooting at a football game. The sheriff, played by a very good Kelly MacDonald, is worried about the townsfolk. But also, it's believed an alien was involved in the shooting. So the Lanterns are supposed to go and figure all this out and solve it. But what we also have is a kind of mentor-mentee relationship between Hal Jordan and John Stewart. And a kind of almost reluctant kind of buddy cop vibe to it. And yet this is a superhero show, so occasionally they fly. And the thing about it is that the more human elements of this are quite entertaining, and it does have really good buddy cop vibes in it. And Kyle Chandler is brilliant as this kind of aging, cranky Green Lantern who has superpowers. And Aaron Pierre is really good as the up-and-coming Green Lantern. Maybe that sounds a bit complicated, because it kind of is, and there's a slight jumping around of time frames in it. So the superhero elements are kind of ordinary enough in this, but the human drama in it and the collegiality and lack of it between the Green Lanterns and the cops is pretty decent in it. So this is kind of a 3 stars. I'm 4 episodes into this. It's on HBO Max and Now TV. It's okay. That's Lanterns. Now, this week, a new movie was on Netflix, and it goes like this.
20: There's not much new here. This is all you have.
21: We're still playing catch-up.
20: And Tom said he gave you a lead?
21: Yeah, we have a loose description of a vagrant he saw rummaging around his basement. Haven't found a match yet. You should listen to the Spencer tape.
20: This is from the boy, blaming the parents.
21: Same as Frank Carter's Whisper Man.
20: Yeah, I've heard this. These kids aren't the only intended victims.
17: Yes, now that was the great Robert De Niro from a new Netflix movie which only landed this Friday. The Whisper Man revolves around a widowed crime writer played by the great Adam Scott. And after his 8-year-old son is abducted, he looks to his estranged father, a retired police detective, for help, who you heard there, Robert De Niro. He then discovers a connection between his son's abduction and a decades-old case of a convicted serial killer known as the Whisper Man, which Robert De Niro was kind of involved in. We also have Michelle Monaghan playing cop who's in charge now. So this got very little press and was kind of released without much of a fanfare. And I was thinking, this isn't going to be very good because I'd heard very little about it. Now, I did get a screener a few days beforehand, but I was pleasantly surprised because this is a fine, serviceable weekend thriller. Adam Scott is this sad dad looking for his son and having a pretty toxic relationship with his dad, played by Robert De Niro. It works very well, but there's actually a very good kind of thriller here with this bogeyman, the Whisper Man, and maybe a more contemporary connection. It worked very well. And I was thinking that, you know, if you're not at Electric Picnic and you're not at Bon Jovi or the American football game and you want something to watch this weekend, it's less than 2 hours. The Whisper Man on Netflix is a decent thriller. It's 3 stars. It's not going to change your life, but it's entertaining stuff. It's kind of eerie as well at times. And the character of the Whisper Man is unnerving. And there's a small part, not a cameo, he's in it a bit longer than that, but Michael Keaton has a nice role in it as well. So that's the Whisper Man on Netflix. About 3 stars. Not bad. Not bad at all. And as you know, Robert De Niro's in it. I'm there. And so should you be. Let's take a quick ad break, because after the break, I'm going to be joined in studio by Googie, the artist, to talk about his new documentary. Well, the new documentary that he's the star of, called Googie, and also its director.
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17: Now, few Irish artists have created a body of work as distinctive and instantly recognisable as Googie. From his early days in Dublin's vibrant creative scene to becoming one of Ireland's most celebrated contemporary artists, his journey has been a fascinating one, as has his art. Now, this story is the subject of a compelling new documentary simply titled Googie, offering an intimate portrait of the man behind the work, his creative process, with some famous friendships mentioned along the way, and also friendships that have shaped his life and career. I'm delighted to welcome the artist Googie and the film's director, Ian Thulier, to the programme to talk about bringing this life and this art to the screen. Gentlemen, you're both very welcome.
26: Thank you very much.
27: Great to be here, John.
17: Googie, I suppose the obvious question, but I have to ask it, is like, you don't really need this, I wouldn't have thought. Your career is well established. People know who you are. You're lucky enough to make a living from art. So why subject yourself to this?
26: Well, first of all, it was an interesting journey.
2: But, you know, people would know my work maybe for the last 10 years, 15, 20 years. But when you go back 30 years to 40 years, you know, a lot of my early stuff would not be that well known. Mm. And you want people to know your work. You want people to avail of, you know, I mean, I've learned so much, you know, on the later series of work, you know, that that I have done, you know, show a certain thing, and then, but the earlier work actually really shows how I got to where I am, and that's just a story that I did want told.
17: Yeah.
2: You know, I was doing a big show in that incredible Irish-owned sculpture park, Chateau Lacoste in Provence. And it was, in terms of work quantity, to put it that way, it was the biggest show I had done. It was an extremely important show. It's like a museum show.
17: Mm-hmm.
2: And Ian happened to give me a bell, give me a shout as we were coming up to the exhibition. And I just thought, you know, I've said it before, timing is everything, and it was exactly the right time to say yes to something like this, and I was happy to say that.
17: Yeah. Ian, I'm going to bring you in 1 second, but just something Googie said there. One thing I really like about the film was, you know, there's this idea of the starving artist, and yet people know you now as being pretty successful in the grand scheme of things. But what the film shows very well is, for long periods of time, you were that starving artist. I think you were broke for a good portion of the early years. That's fair to say, isn't it?
2: Absolutely. I mean, in the early days, you know, when I left the Virgin Prunes to paint full time, I painted and I sketched right through my years with them and since childhood. But when I, you know, parted company with the band to do what I knew I was meant to be doing, you know, I would borrow money for paint. Harry Crosby had a freezing cold little shed down the back of his truck yard. And, you know, I painted there. I mean, it was something that I was going to do with the rest of my working life, win, lose, or draw.
17: Yeah.
2: And, you know, yeah, of course, things are, you know, pretty cozy now, but man,
17: it's a well-worn coziness, I would suggest.
2: It could be a feast or a famine through those years.
17: Sure.
2: You know, because paydays can be good, but they're very few and far between.
17: I can imagine.
2: So yeah, things are somewhat more rosy now.
17: Excellent. Ian, thank you for your patience. You have an articulate subject, though. I guess the obvious question as well for you is, did you think, like, this guy has lived a life? This is a kind of no-brainer if he's up for it. There's a story here to tell.
26: Yeah, I mean, I knew there was a good story there. I mean, when I was, I think it was 2010, I was making the documentary by Gavin Friday.
17: Yeah.
26: Googie, amongst others, were one of the contributors. And I remember going out to a studio and being in this world of Pandora's box, almost, of beautiful things, pots, paintings, everything you can imagine on the wall. It was quite a cold day. I remember there was a Kalar Kozengas heater there. We were kind of warming ourselves, keeping warm. And we were just chatting, and through that, I remember leaving thinking to myself, someday I would love to do something with that guy. And plus, I've always loved his work.
17: Yeah.
26: Luckily, was it 3 years ago, I got the chance, and we were having a chat, and as Googie said, you know, timing is everything, and it just happened to be this big exhibition was coming up in Chateau Lacoste, and that was the beginning of the filming for the documentary.
17: And the experience, I'm always fascinated by documentary makers who are filming a person primarily. Like, did you decamp with him for a while? Did you become that annoying guy of, like Louis Theroux says, it's like rotten fresh, after 3 days you start to smell and they want you out of the house, kind of?
2: Yeah, I'll answer that. He was a pain in the ass.
26: I was there, it was just me and the camera, and it was great. There was
17: okay.
26: There were no rules, it was just very comfortable, and it was a lot of fun filming. Yeah.
17: Okay.
2: You know, I would say after a while you actually kind of, it's not that you forget the camera's there, but you know, when you're standing in front of an easel, you know, using the beautiful medium, for instance, of oil paint, that's what you're looking at. That's what you're concentrating on. Your concentration doesn't go anywhere else.
17: Yeah.
2: And when you've done it for many, many years, it was like a fly on the wall, as they say.
17: Yeah.
26: And do you know Gabriella, producer Gabriella Gianni? We, you know,
17: your partner in life as well.
2: my partner in life turned out to be the producer. Yeah. I mean, I think Ian would tell you, you know, she was incredible.
26: Yeah.
2: It couldn't be what it is without her, I think you would say that.
26: And we still wish we were filming it. We had so much fun doing it. We still wish we were making it. We comment about that on occasion.
17: A part two, maybe. Googie, let me ask you a few things about your life and times. I was fascinated by your relationship with your dad for one particular reason. He's painted as a complicated fellow, it's fair to say. He was in an unusual brand of Protestantism, the name of which escapes me, but you were taken to Sunday school, a lot of church meetings and stuff, which I think it's fair to say most kids aren't wild about the idea. You don't mention it, but Bono talked about violence in the house. And yet, you're very forgiving of your childhood, and there's pictures with you, your mom and dad, they've sadly left us now, but is that a journey, or, you know, did you kind of come to a realization these people were doing the best they could in the time that they had, or where were you at with all that? Because there was an air of, dare I call it, Christian forgiveness about your relationship with your dad.
2: Well, you know, first of all, I guess my circumstances is something that got me to where I am. Mm. Yes, my dad was prone to violence. He boxed, I think, in Guinness's boxing club and some other boxing club. He did like to practice his speed on us when we were pretty small. But look, my mother was an angel. She really was. She was incredible. I always say whatever sanity I escaped with, I would put down to her. But, you know, the faith that we learned

0: a little boat. He's got a motor for it on the roof of the car. He had a great sense of adventure.
1: Yeah.
0: And he was an incredible dad. We did stuff that nobody else on the street came close to. But he was also prone to violence. He was a disciplinarian. There's no doubt about that. Yeah, I mean, he gave us a much tougher life than he needed to,
1: sure.
0: I think. But he had a very short fuse and he liked thumping people.
1: I don't mean to laugh, but you seem at peace, as they say.
0: It makes me laugh. No, I don't think I'd swap my background for anything else. If I had to live it again, I might swap it.
1: But, well, isn't it?
0: But no, I've no regrets on that front.
1: Yeah, John Lennon or someone said you can only learn to be you in time or whatever, or be where you're meant to be. So I hear that.
0: Sure.
1: Ian, Googie mentions the road. You know, people are aware that we also have Gavin Friday on the Cedarwood Road. We also have Bono on this road, and all not far from there is The Edge and people like that. Were you struck, like, you've already made a documentary about Gavin Friday. Just what was going on? What was in the water on that street in the late 1970s?
2: Do you know, I was asking Googie this while we were driving around, and I think it's, first of all, it's an incredible thing to have all these three guys living on this one street in very close proximity to each other. And they've, you know, made such a mark internationally, you know, with their art. But as Googie said, there were more people, obviously, who were living around the area who were, you know, there was the drummer Pod, there's another couple of people living up. It wasn't just those three, I think you were saying. There's many, many other people who came from that area who were quite artistic and quite good at what they did. But these three guys, they just, I suppose, happened to get to a certain level internationally, and are very good at what they do.
1: Yes, still are. Yeah, very important. Googie, did you ever have a day job? Like, you talked about the commitment to art, and you knew you were in for the long haul, and you were going to do it. But did you ever have to go and do some of those jobs people like you probably hated? There was no mention of that. I'm just curious. Did you ever have to play that field?
0: I had a wild amount of day jobs, you know, starting from when I was a child. We sold 4-stone bags of potatoes. Myself, my brothers, and then Gwen, the eldest of the girls, when she was old enough, as soon as she could carry a 4-stone bag of potatoes on her back, she was in there. The other person that was included outside of family members was Bono, my best mate.
1: Yeah.
0: My dad would go out, get a huge trailer load of 4-stone bags of potatoes, and we would not just sell them around the doors, but we would place them where the person wanted to work out of that bag.
1: Okay.
0: I worked in Quinsworth on my way cycling home from school as a 13, 14, 15-year-old. I've had many, many, many jobs selling encyclopedias, being a vegetable man. Myself and Gav sold vegetables around the doors when the rest of the Virgin Prunes broke up. I could name another 1.5 dozen jobs that I have had. And so yes is the answer to that.
1: Yeah. And then just your health thing, you had this embolism in 2021, really knocked the stuffing out of it, and why wouldn't you? It took about 2 to 3 years for you to feel like your old self, I gather, from the doc, yeah?
0: Yeah, I would say closer to 4 years.
1: Okay.
0: It was an aneurysm that was probably there for decades.
1: Yeah.
0: And but then it burst and the shit hit the fan.
1: Yeah.
0: This year, I think I'm over it. But actually, it's now over 5 years ago. Look, I was very blessed on that front. I mean, this particular thing, a ruptured aneurysm in the frontal lobe of your brain, which, of course, I learned after it happened to me. I would have known little about it. You know, 1/3 of people approximately die on the spot. They will just drop dead because your brain is flooded with blood. And there's nowhere for that blood to go. And it's a dodgy situation. The pain was utterly I had suffered for about 30 or 35 years from dreadful migraines.
1: Okay.
0: They kept getting worse and worse and worse and worse. And while they are not directly related to each other, I don't get migraines anymore. And I have got to say, as ugly as that experience was, I would have to say it was worth it. I don't get migraine headaches every year anymore. And I guess the pressure that it was putting on some part of the brain, was it the central nervous system? I don't know. I'm not medically good. But

0: But when that went, you know, there was dreadful pain, you know, that got less and less as the months passed after it, and dreadful pain from the migraines before it. But then there were other little traits that had left, and I could just say, I think this year is the first year I can say that I feel like I think I used to feel.
1: Okay, well, you're looking good, Nick, if it's any consolation. Ian, I was reading a little bit about you, and you're a photographer as well as making these documentaries. Yes. There was a fascinating book. Now, I didn't get a chance to look at it, but there wasn't one around, but Vietnam 40. Mm. You went to Vietnam and photographed Vietnamese people 40 years after the end of the Vietnam War.
2: Yeah, that's right.
1: I mean, it seems like a silly question, but why?
2: It is 10 years ago now, so that's quite scary. I went there because my late brother Harry, who was also a photographer, went to Vietnam, and he came back with these beautiful photographs. I thought to myself, I'd love to go to that place and just travel around. So it had just happened to be the 40th anniversary of the end of the war when I was there traveling around. So I was going around to these rural areas, photographing people and the cities in Hanoi and Ho Chi Minh. And so it just came about that yes, it was the 40th anniversary, so we should try and get an exhibition and a book. And we did that back in Dublin. And it's an incredible country to visit. Yeah. Vietnam really is. The people, the food, everything. It's very, very special. It's hard to take a bad photograph there.
1: And then finally, and that is Ian Thulier, who is the director of the fantastic new documentary, Googie, which is obviously all about Googie. Googie, finally, one of the things I was struck by was that Bono is in the documentary, you know, and it's often, and you're probably sick of it, but in your, if someone read a pocket biography of you on the internet, a paragraph, it would probably mention the fact that you're best mates with Bono. But I'm a little younger than you, but I know, you know, to maintain a friendship from childhood, it's not easy. And they become more powerful, but you meet stumbling blocks. But you've stayed thick and fast with each other, and you have no sense of him being your famous friend or him seeing you as his famous friend. You are just best mates who've weathered it out together despite the strange lives you've led, right?
0: Sure, yeah. I mean, you know, I loved him back then when I was the guy with the cash. and I still do. And look, you know what? I mean, he is the most incredible friend you could ever have. I can tell you that it would be very difficult as his mate to fall out with him. And we're great mates, you know, and Gav is in there too.
1: Sure.
0: And, you know, to some extent, we are products of each other.
1: Yeah.
0: Because we developed our sense of humours together, and that's huge to us. And that was how we escaped the hardships of back in the day. And no, you know, when you meet great people, don't let them go. And that is the advice. And I would say to, you know, any kids that might happen to be listening, you've got to value friendship so high.
1: Yeah.
0: And when you meet a great guy, you have got to go. This is, you know, ideally, I'm not saying this is particularly me, but be in service to your friends in as much as you can. There are people that will take advantage of that, and they turn out not to be, I suppose, you know, long-term fans.
1: Yeah.
0: But you know, I think it was Bono actually that said it to me, that you are either in service or you're serving your ego. And the latter is something that's just painfully boring to behold, isn't it?
1: Yeah, absolutely. Well, listen, that is a perfect place to end. Googie is there talking to me. He is the subject of a new documentary all about himself and his working life and times, called Googie. It was directed by Ian Thulier. They were both in studio. Most importantly, it is in select cinemas from this Friday, which I do believe is the 28th of August. Go and see it. It's delightful. Gentlemen, thanks a million.
0: Thanks. Thank you very much, John. Great talking to you.
2: Thank you, John.
3: When you think of still life normally, Googie's work seems instead to be interested in what's missing, in the trace of something that was there, the residue. And it's a lonely, lonely life, being a painter. But he did his own therapy.
4: I don't know what was going on in the house. I'm sure they were a handful. But there was a violence in and around that.
1: clip there from the documentary Googie. And as I say, it is in select cinemas from the 28th of August. Up next, Ridley Scott returns with The Dog Stars.
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1: Now you're welcome back to Screen Time. We turn to the week's new cinema releases, and the big one this week is the new Ridley Scott movie, The Dog Stars. Delighted to be joined now by regular reviewer and arts critic, Chris Wasser. Chris, hello.
20: John, hello. How are things?
1: Very well. Is he 88 years of age?
20: Ridley Scott is 88 years of age and has no plan whatsoever to retire. I made the mistake. Usually it's your good self who does all the name dropping on this show, John. But allow me to do it just this once. I interviewed Ridley Scott a couple of years ago when he was promoting Gladiator 2, the quite unremarkable Gladiator 2. And I made the mistake of asking him if he ever had any plans to retire. I say I made the mistake because he kind of looked at me as if I just, you know, insulted him. He wouldn't know what to do, he says, if he retired. And the fact that I think he started his filmmaking career quite late. I mean, it was, you know, he was 40 before he made The Duelist. He was 40 when, you know, when he actually got into he was in his 40s when he made his first Alien film. Because he started so late, it's just, I think he still feels, even after 50, you know, odd years of filmmaking and after doing the things that Ridley Scott has done, he still feels like he has so much more to give. So that's why we still get a new Ridley Scott film every 2 years.
1: Well, I'm okay with that. I will tell you my Ridley Scott story, which I may have told you before, but for the benefit of new listeners, of which as of last week's Jane Lore, we have 4,000 new ones. But when I interviewed him for The Last Duel a couple of years ago, I asked him why he filmed it in Ireland, and he simply said the tax breaks, which was a very Ridley
20: Fair
1: Scott
20: enough.
1: Thing to say. But I admire his candor, to tell you the truth. So listen, The Dog Stars, where are we in this one? Is it in space? Is it in ancient times? Is it in the future? Because he travels.
20: Yeah. He does travel, but he's only gone a little bit up the road for this. A little bit up the road in terms of time, but in terms of location, we're in Denver. So the year is 2035, and the screenplay, which is by a guy named Mark L. Smith, it's actually adapted from a Peter Heller novel called The Dog Stars. And it's set in this post-apocalyptic landscape where an influenza pandemic has basically, you know, ended the world. These are the end times. But we skip all of the pandemic stuff, thankfully, because, you know, we really don't need to see that on our cinema screens, having lived through it. And we go straight to the scenario where this mechanic turned civilian pilot named Higg, played by the great Jacob Elordi, is basically surviving day to day on an airbase in Erie, Colorado. He is a man who has he's been through the ringer. He lost his wife in the pandemic. He lost, his unborn child as well. All of the neighbors are dead. This is a country where very few Americans have actually survived. One of them is a former Marine named Bangley, played by Josh Brolin. And the two of them basically hide out on this airbase. They're armed. They're quite anxious. The Marine, you know, is fairly confident when it comes to trespassers coming onto their land. He kind of, you know, silences them with a bullet. But Higg is, you know, he's kind of a softer, sentimental type, and he flies in and out every few days to pick up supplies, medical or food or even just, you know, bottles of Coke, basically from nearby Denver, to deliver them to various communities where there are some survivors. He knows the Mennonite community beyond the mountains, and he delivers food there. So it's a very unusual life. It's not at all what they had planned. And it's at this point, I might spoil something by saying that, you know, the clue's in the title. There is a dog in this thing. There's an adorable pooch named Jasper, an adorable German Shepherd, actually, who is basically Higg's connection, his only real connection to his previous life. And a very terrible thing happens involving the dog, and I'll just leave it at that. And that just prompts Higg to kind of do something that he's always said he would do, but, you know, Bangley has always, you know, held him back from doing, which is visit the Grand Junction. He knows that that's potentially a one-way flight, you know, beyond the mountains. And the reason why he wants to do that is because he keeps getting a radio signal from there. So there's this promise almost of, you know, there might be some semblance of normality beyond the mountains, that there might be other survivors there. He could start a new life there. And while he's on his way there, he makes some new friends in the form of a medic named Seema, played by Margaret Qualley, and her old man Pops, played by Guy Pearce. And some very strange and dangerous things happen to him on his adventure.
1: Okay, and did you say he wanted to go to the Grand Junction?
20: Grand Junction, yes, Grand Junction in Colorado. He's getting a strange radio signal from the airport there that kind of lets him know that there is some sort of life there, but he just doesn't know what it is.
1: So it turns into a kind of road movie of sorts where he's traveling to this place?
20: Yeah, so, you know, you have a situation where his plane goes down and he has no choice but to kind of, you know, he'll have to spend his time creating this new runway, and that's where he meets this daughter and her father who've been hiding out and surviving by themselves. All of that stuff that I just mentioned, you probably won't be surprised to hear that they're the best bits. And for an hour at least, I thought, this is actually going very, very well. It's quite elegant, emotionally intelligent. It's a quiet little sci-fi, a lot quieter than I thought it was going to be. And for that first hour, I think you just have Ridley Scott and Mark L. Smith. They're prioritizing, you know, character over plot and heart over action and drama over thrills. And again, that is all fine with me because you have four excellent actors operating at the top of their game here. I think Brolin is, you watch him all day. He's very good as this gutsy survivalist who just won't allow himself to smile. You know, there's a point in this film where his character's told, you were waiting for this. this. And now that this situation, now that the world has ended, you're thriving. It's almost like he's enjoying, you know, shooting down trespasses and fearing, you know, every day for his life. Jacob Elordi is an actor who, if you'd asked me a couple of years ago, I didn't really take him that seriously. And I think just, you know, his turn in Frankenstein, his turn in Wuthering Heights, he's turning into, you know, he's very young for me to be saying this, but he's turning into a very good character actor.
1: He was also very good as Elvis a couple of years ago when he played opposite Priscilla, when he was playing a kind of controlling Elvis as that movie depicted him. I thought he was terrific in that.
20: Yeah, he's an actor who started off his career doing, you know, some films that, which he actually says now that he's embarrassed about. I think there was the Kissing Booth films on Netflix. He shouldn't really say that, but I didn't really think much of him at the time. But now I think, you know, he's potentially one of the most watchable young actors of his generation. He is very good here as this, you know, damaged dreamer who spends, his, you know, all of his time looking up at the stars, wondering what if. I think Margot Qualley too, she's always, you know, a good supporting presence. She's this broken widow who recognizes a second chance in Hig. And Guy Pearce as Pops, you know, a good old-fashioned movie grump who just doesn't trust anyone and hates everyone. You know, he's very good at that. I enjoyed their company, and I'm telling you something, this is not spoiling anything. If this film had ended with all four of them in that plane finding some new promised land, I would have been fine with that. It would have been corny as hell, John, but I would have been fine with that. The problems come about when Scott and his screenwriter, they mess with the novel. And I don't usually say that, but they add in things that just don't need to be added. And you have this messy second half that just, it just becomes a different film entirely. You have action sequences that come out of nowhere. You have chase sequences involving forgettable villains, involving these, you know, tattooed warriors and also Native Americans that come out of nowhere. You have this demented air stewardess played by Allison Janney. And also this cult of cannibals in Colorado. I mean, there came a point here, John, where if anyone had disappeared out to the loo right before this film, you know, turned, you know, at the press screening, I would, when they came back, I would have to say to them, this is what's happened. This is what's going on. So if you are planning on seeing this film, you might not recognize it when you actually come back from the loo, that is.
1: So this does an about turn in the second half when they're en route or when they reach the supposed promised land.
20: He does, yeah. It becomes a different film entirely, and I don't know why that is. It might be a case that, you know, producers might be thinking, well, this film is too quiet. This film needs a kick up the backside. It needs something to happen. But when nothing is happening, it's much better. And I liked the quiet, in, you know, emotionally intelligent stuff. I liked the performances there. I loved the look of it. And also, it has a really, you know, cute is not maybe not the right word, but it has a lovely folksy soundtrack too. This is a film that's actually bookended by Hozier's music. And that it actually...
1: Songs written specifically for the movie or...
20: No, they are songs from his debut albums, the songs released maybe 10, 12 years ago. So you have a great Bray Wanderer, you know, soundtracking a Ridley Scott film, which is very good. I just think when it, you know, delves into all of the action stuff, it becomes a film that looks like nothing else. It turns into a film that looks like everything else in the post-apocalyptic genre. It's just all the usual crash, bang, wallop, people running for their lives, people having their heads blown off. And also, the action is quite confusing. I mean, there are things that just don't make sense here. And there are angles from that Scott, you know, shoots from that makes you think, why is he trying to make this look like a video game? There are just some very strange decisions made in the second half of this film.
1: And by all accounts, Paul Mescal, who was his star in Gladiator, was attached and then wasn't.
20: He was, yeah. So I think he might have dodged a bullet here. He would have given a good performance because despite the fact that I'm complaining about the story, it is the story that's the problem. It's not the performances. But you're right, Paul Mescal, he was originally attached to star. You know, the story goes that he was so close to signing on the dotted line to play the Hig character when Sam Mendes actually potentially moved up pre-production for the Beatles biopics. And usually, pre-production would involve the crew going to work. But in terms of playing, you know, Paul is going to be playing another very famous Paul in the Beatles films. He had to go away and, you know, learn how to play bass with his left hand. He had to go do all the research. There's an awful lot of work going into those Beatles films that have prevented Paul Mescal from taking other work. So he had to pull out of this thing. So to be fair, I mean, Ridley Scott, you know, he is very matter of fact. He did say, Paul's got his Beatles thing, so I'm going to go and find another actor. And in Jacob Elordi, that's no consolation prize. I think he is right for this role. The problems, again, with this film have nothing to do with his acting. It's all, it's the storytelling, unfortunately. I think it's also a little bit of a shame because I'm going to drop his name again. When I was talking to Ridley, he did say that his next film was going to be the Bee Gees biopic, You Should Be Dancing, which has been on the cards for years. I mean, this thing has gone from Ridley Scott was attached to direct it, then he wasn't attached, then John Carney was supposed to do it, and then Ridley Scott came back in. And when I was talking to him, he said that that script was being finalized, that that was going to be his next film after Gladiator 2. So this was, you know, the thing that he turned to when the Bee Gees wasn't ready. I'm glad it's out of a system now. Go back to the Bee Gees. I really want to see Ridley Scott make his Bee Gees film. I think there's a great story there, and he could do a great job with it.
1: Absolutely. That sounds like a match made in heaven, to be honest with you. I wasn't even aware of that. Bring it on. Now, Ridley's not a man who enjoys criticism, is my understanding of, not that I dare to criticize him, but he was very cheesed off, and maybe rightly so, with the reception The Last Duel got. He was complaining about people watching it on their iPhones. I think the reception Napoleon got really didn't agree with him. Now, Gladiator 2 was largely a success, so I guess he's bounced back, but it sounds like this is maybe not a hit.
20: No, maybe not. I think as it stands, it's potentially one of his lowest, in terms of, you know, the reviews. It has probably the lowest Rotten Tomatoes score. These things shouldn't matter, John, but unfortunately they do. It has the lowest Rotten Tomatoes score of potentially any Ridley Scott film, or potentially tying with Kingdom of Heaven, which isn't a great start for it. And it does have that sense while you're watching it of a film that you're thinking to yourself, who's going to go see this? And at a time as well where people only seem to be interested in two big, you know, pictures at the box office, and that's Spider-Man Brand New Day and The Odyssey, I don't know where this is going to fit. I realize that, you know, it's coming at the end of the summer and those films have had their time, but they're still kind of having their time. So I don't know who is going to go see this. I don't think he's going to be too happy with the reviews. You're right, he usually gets quite annoyed. I think with Napoleon, he usually gets quite annoyed, but at the same time sees the funny side in things. He always has a great response ready. I mean, do you remember when people criticized, critics criticized for Napoleon for, you know, being historically inaccurate? He would famously say, "Were you there?" He knows what he's doing. I don't think he's going to be too upset by it. In fact, I think he's probably moving on to the next project. He has apparently, you know, half a dozen ready. He won't be too upset by it. He will still get $100 million to do whatever he wants to do next, because at the end of the day, he's Ridley Scott.
1: Indeed. And look, what I didn't see this, you did. You're going to give us a star rating now, but it's good that there are still people like Ridley Scott out there wanting to make big box office things that aren't going to go straight to streamers. So I know you, and I salute him for that. That notwithstanding, though, you do have to join the ranks of the other reviewers, even though you are chief among them, of course, and give us your star rating for The Dog Stars, which is in cinemas from this Friday, the 28th of August.
20: Oh, I absolutely think Ridley Scott is one of the greatest filmmakers who's ever lived, and one of the most important and influential filmmakers that's ever lived. And I, whenever I hear word of a new Ridley Scott film, I still get excited. There is some wonderful stuff here in the first half. It's just a real shame that it topples over into unnecessary action. And it just, to me, felt like this, you know, jumbled defeat snatched from the jaws of victory. So I would say, you know, give it a go, and you'll enjoy Jacob Elordi's performance. You'll enjoy Josh Brolin, who doesn't. There are some wonderful, you know, there are some wonderful things about this film, but as a whole, it just doesn't really come together. So I'm going to have to say 2.5 out of 5, unfortunately.
1: 2.5 out of 5. Thank you, as always, Chris. That is 2.5 stars for The Dog Stars. There's no pun in there. It's just the repetition of two words. Let's take a quick flavor.
0: You on your own in lands you don't know, but others do.
21: You know, we have no idea what's out there.
0: Why would it be different? To whoever's already there, you're just a roach, and they'll deal with you just like we do roaches.
21: This world fits you, Bangley. Wake up, defend, survive. I think you were ready for it 10 years before it hit. Huh? You like this shit. I was a mechanic. Now I fix shit. When I wasn't doing that, I was kissing my wife, playing with my dog, you know, wondering every day how I got so f***ing lucky.
1: A clip there from The Dog Stars, which Chris Wasser gave 2.5 stars to. That is it for this week. Next week on the show, I'm going to be talking to Hugh Jackman about the death of Robin Hood. And as if all that wasn't enough, I'm also going to be talking to Ray Winston and Vinnie Jones about season two of The Gentlemen. So a busy show next week. 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But we will be back on the radio next Saturday at 6 p.m. I'll squeeze in a little music from the movies. And there's only one place to finish with this week. And this is, I suppose, from The Bodyguard, but it's the original Dolly Parton version. Apologies if you heard it many times this week on News Talk or elsewhere, but I have to play this because it is a great song. So I'll leave you with the glorious I Will Always Love You and wish you a happy remainder to your weekend.

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11: Good evening, I'm Cliona Dwyer. A man has been arrested on suspicion of murder and attempted murder after a body was found in Tyrone this morning. The body of the man was alongside a seriously injured child in the Lisnahull Road area of Dungannon. He remains in custody this evening. At least 37 people have been killed and dozens wounded in a Russian drone strike near Ukraine's capital. Authorities say at least 50 buildings have been damaged in one of the year's deadliest attacks. A warehouse was hit close to Kyiv, triggering a secondary explosion. President Zelensky says officials have been charged with negligence because ammunition cannot be stored near homes or residential areas. A Dublin man has been granted bail after being arrested in connection with the seizure of drugs with an estimated value of over €190,000. 45-year-old Stephen Fowler, with no current fixed address, appeared before the Dublin District Court today, charged with possessing the drugs, including cocaine, cannabis and crystal meth, and having them for sale or supply. It follows a joint operation on Thursday when Gardaí searched a car in the N7 and they discovered a large amount of suspected cocaine. Mr. Fowler must surrender his passport and will appear before Tallaght District Court in November. The Aer Lingus College Football Classic is underway at the Aviva Stadium in Dublin. Thousands of American football fans have travelled over from the US to watch the TCU Frogs take on the North Carolina Tar Heels. There's some Irish interest in the game, as Adam McCann-Gibbs, who's from County Down, is on the North Carolina team. The countdown is on to Gorillaz, who are headlining day two of Electric Picnic in Stradbally. CMAT is on the main stage from 9, after Role Model and the Merry Wallopers. The site in Laois has seen showers throughout the day, and Alan O'Reilly from Carlow Weather says conditions are mixed.
12: The worst of the rain has certainly cleared, and Stradbally did escape actually a lot of the heavy rain last night. There was 5 millimetres of rain overnight, but that shower yesterday actually dropped more rain than we saw all night, so it wasn't as bad as could have been. We do have some showers though, and there is another chance of a heavy shower.
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11: Starting off mostly dry tonight with a mix of cloud and clear spells and just isolated showers. Lows of 10 to 15 degrees. And now you're up to date on News Talk.
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0: It's the TED Radio Hour from NPR. I'm Manoush Zomorodi. Today on the show, part two of our exploration of the creator economy, how people are making money off of creativity, and what creativity even means in the age of AI.
1: This is day one of becoming a full-time travel influencer.
2: I eat out a lot to hear. Everywhere I ate this past week.
0: If given the opportunity, more than half of Gen Z in the U.S. say they'd like to be a social media influencer.
3: A product that I heard about from
0: making a living by creating content, often in the form of short videos online, like Adam Alexic.
4: I speak in a what I call an educational influencer accent. I'll talk very quickly. I'll stress more words to keep you watching my video. And all of that is part of this expected way to talk through the algorithm.
0: Adam calls himself Etymology Nerd on social media, where he has over 3 million followers across platforms like TikTok and Instagram.
4: I studied linguistics in college, and the classic question you ask yourself when you're graduating with a linguistics degree is, well, what do I do next?
0: Yeah.
4: I thought, you know, I might as well give social media a try.
5: I made a bird language. It's called...
0: Adam started posting about language back in 2022,
5: the octave indicates mood, the semitone indicates
0: including an early series about his own habit of communicating like a bird. Other videos explained phonetics.
5: I'm pretty sure the first syllable
0: like
5: is a very
0: the sounds singer Cardi B makes.
5: Obviously, the rrr is held longer than a regular trill.
0: All the while, he watched as the audience grew, thanks to, yes, his endearing nerdiness, but also how the algorithm responded.
5: Every country uses one of two words for tea, and which one they use depends on how the
0: Take one of his most popular videos, which explains why some of us use the word chai, while others call it tea.
5: Now, cha spread along land trade routes, giving us
0: this video has been watched over 16 million times.
4: I think I've known about this thing since high school, and I didn't even consider making a video about it for the longest time because I thought, wow, everybody knows this, but I guess people don't.
0: In the video, Adam stands in front of a map, pointing out centuries-old trade routes.
4: Every language basically has one of these two words. The word chai spread by land along Silk Road landed trade routes.
5: The word chai in languages like Hindi, Russian, Persian,
4: and then the word tea spread along ocean trade routes.
5: Now every country in Europe wants to get their hands in some tea, so they start trading with the Dutch through ocean trade routes.
0: There's an intense, slightly manic feel to the whole thing, like he's rushing through this history lesson, even though every word he says has been chosen with care.
4: Yeah, I think I opened with a hook.
0: First, there's the intro.
4: Oh, you didn't know about how every country uses one of two words for tea? So, right off the bat, I use the word you, which is a second person pronoun, which always goes more viral because people like videos about them. So if I just said, as an intro instead, this is a video about chai and tea, that's not going to go viral, even if it's the exact same content, the exact same, like, idea.
0: Then there's the storyline.
4: It's maybe slightly reductive, like Polish has the word erbata, but I'm sort of simplifying the story because simple storytelling is so important to go viral on social media. You cannot have multiple narratives. You have to tell one narrative at a time on social media.
0: And his delivery.
4: I am talking quickly using my educational influencer accent. I am pointing around on the map and kind of moving around, like creating visual disruptions. And all of that kind of is part of how you go viral.
0: But also, in addition to history lessons, Adam turns the spotlight on words his followers are using right now.
5: You know how the phrase he cooked is a good thing, but the phrase he's cooked
0: which
5: is a
0: seemed
5: thing?
0: To change by the day.
5: The most interesting thing about the word skibbity is that
6: the thing about W Riz is that W doesn't mean
0: his
6: anything.
0: Special sauce is explaining to his users why they talk the way they do.
5: Slay was trending in early 2022,
0: but the algorithm likes it too. So is he working the algorithm, or is the algorithm working him? Working everyone who makes and consumes content. Today on the show, we're continuing our series exploring the creator economy, how we're buying and selling creativity, and how it's changing what we value. Last time, we looked at the business side with entrepreneur and artist Yancey Strickler. This time, how the creator economy is influencing our culture and language. So in the last couple years, Adam has parlayed his videos into a multi-hyphenate career.
4: I'm a linguist, influencer, and author of AlgoSpeak.
0: He's now in his mid-20s and makes what he calls a decent salary for a college grad who majored in a relatively obscure field.
4: In college, my research was more focused on government and linguistics, and my undergrad stuff was all about language nationalism in Serbia and Croatia.
0: Oh.
4: So that's how I ended up in that line of work.
0: I really don't mean to be impertinent by asking. I know some people will say, like, how can this guy, he's like in his early 20s, how can he call himself a linguist?
4: Yeah, of course.
0: Some people might come across you and think, oh my God, anybody can be an expert about anything.
4: It is true that I have an undergrad degree in linguistics, not a graduate degree. I think what I'm doing is actually uniquely suited to studying slang etymology, because to really understand what it means for something to spread online, you have to be online yourself.
0: Mm.
4: And I definitely never knew I'd end up studying social media linguistics, but it's just happened that I started making videos about language, about etymology on these platforms, and I started noticing my own speech being restricted a little bit. I started noticing how I would reroute my language around platform constraints.
0: Can you give me an example of that? Like what?
4: Yeah. Well, you can't say the word kill on TikTok. I mean, I guess you can, but it's suppressed. Your video is going to be shown to fewer people, so people turn to alternatives like Unalive.
3: What happens after you unalive?
0: I had not heard of Unalive until I read your book, actually. Clearly, I don't hang out with enough young people. But like, people started saying unalive instead of someone was killed or dead to get around censorship or get around restrictions on language on these platforms.
4: Exactly, it's a more platform-safe alternative.
3: As
4: far as we can tell, the word unalive started in 2013 with an Ultimate Spider-Man meme that then turned into a Roblox meme in the late 2010s that then started being used by the mental health community on TikTok. But then I also found that people were using the word unalive offline. There are kids in middle schools who talk about Hamlet contemplating unaliving himself in their classroom essays.
7: Or a classroom discussion on the unaliving that happens in Dr. Jekyll and Mr. Hyde.
0: Here's Adam Alexic on the TED stage.
7: And these aren't hypothetical situations. These are actual examples drawn from the 1,000-plus middle school teachers I've surveyed about this word. Clearly, for such a recent word, unalive shows up in an impressive range of scenarios. But the main function appears to be euphemistic. Many kids use the word when they're uncomfortable talking about topics like death, since unalive sounds like a less scary word. And in many ways, this is nothing new. We've been euphemizing death as long as we've had language. The word decease, for example, comes from Latin decessus, which was a euphemism for the previous Latin word for death, mors. Apparently, even the Stoic Romans were as queasy about death as today's middle schoolers. But there is a crucial difference between unalive and decease, and that's that we only got the word unalive because you can't say kill on TikTok. They have a mysterious algorithm that removes or suppresses any post that might violate their community guidelines. So people got around with that with the word unalive. The middle schoolers don't know this. They see the word online or hear it from friends and assume it's a word like any other. And fair enough. You probably didn't know where the word deceased came from, unless you're some kind of etymology nerd. But deceased didn't happen because it was impossible to carve the word mors into an ancient Roman tablet. We are entering an entirely new era of language change driven by social media algorithms.
4: The algospeak, that's what it's traditionally called, this sort of platform circumvention, is only the tip of the iceberg of how these platforms are affecting our language. I also noticed, you know, myself playing into viral trends. I look at other influencers doing this too. I look at attention-grabbing language because these platforms are designed to monetize your attention, and all the incentive structure is there for influencers to replicate. How do we grab people's attention? So language is also kind of revolving more around ephemeral trends and what grabs attention. And we have algorithms creating in-groups and echo chambers through how they categorize users. And these in-groups actually serve as incubators for language formation. And all of this is sort of what I call algospeak, the expanded definition, that our language is broadly being shaped by social media algorithms right now.
0: Can we talk about the first part of that word, algospeak? Algo meaning algorithms, right? Like, let's talk about the algorithm. As a former tech reporter, I'm like, well, it's not the algorithm.
4: I was
0: There's
4: about to
0: like
4: say,
0: millions of algorithms, right? Like, but when people use it, what are they referring to? And can you walk us through what exactly you have noticed or how you've learned about how it does work in certain places?
4: Yeah, and I'm so glad you brought up that it's not the algorithm, because one of the biggest tendencies we have when talking about the algorithm is to simplify it, to personify it. And that makes it feel more normal what's happening, I guess. It is a lot of different algorithms. How users are classified is one algorithm. How content is classified is another algorithm. And actually, even within those algorithms, there's a bunch of sub-algorithms that are all doing their own thing with content classification. So there's a lot of different processes running at the same time, and all of these are playing a part in the greater machination of how a video ends up from someone uploading it onto your For You feed.
0: I mean, I'm thinking of myself. I love how I have bullied the algorithm on Instagram into only giving me nature and pets. I've protected my experience on that platform, but it obviously knows I'm a middle-aged woman who likes to go on long walks and doesn't want to look at the news when she's on Instagram. Yeah, tell me about, like, is that basically what we're talking about here?
4: There's a lot of sense that you can train your algorithm, that you can personalize it. It is, after all, called the For You page. And people often say things like, oh, you know, I built my own For You page, or the algorithm really knows me. And I think this is also playing into that idea of training your algorithm. It is a simplified story. Yes, you partially have trained some aspect of what content is being recommended to you, but also on your Instagram feed that is mostly, you know, outdoors content, every third video is probably an advertisement. And you don't actually want to see the advertisement. So is the algorithm really for you? No, it's kind of both for you and for the platform's benefit. And every video that's shown to you, every video that shows up on the For You feed is actually something that benefits the platform definitionally, because it gets your engagement, it gets your attention. So the things that spread are more for the platform than for you, but it's all kind of packaged under this guise of For You. And I think the personalization is one of the most dangerous things, because we really forget what's going on a broader level.
0: In a minute, more with online linguist Adam Alexic on how social media algorithms are influencing influencers online.
4: It's constantly changing what priorities and incentives it's rewarding, and influencers have to just feel it out. They have to be aware of the algorithm by interacting with it on a daily basis.
0: On the show today, The Creator Economy, Part 2. I'm Manoush Zomorodi, and you're listening to NPR's TED Radio Hour. We'll be right back.

0: It's the TED Radio Hour from NPR. I'm Manoush Zomorodi. On the show, part two of our look at the creator economy. Our guide today is creator Adam Alexic. Adam is known as Etymology Nerd to his 3 million followers online, where he's cracked the code of how to go viral. His videos dissect how different people use different words, like demure. Demure. Is demure changed forever? Can you explain to people what's happened to demure?
1: Yeah, there was a demure trend about being demure, mindful, and cutesy in the workplace.
2: Demure, makeup for work. Very demure.
1: Playing into cultural ideas of reservedness.
2: With a green crease, not demure.
0: Demure used to mean modest and reserved.
2: I'm eating a salad. Very demure.
0: Then
2: very
0: it trended on TikTok, where understatement became performative. How ironic.
3: You don't know how to keep a demure for at least 5 minutes.
0: It went everywhere, from teens to celebrities like the Kardashians and Jennifer Lopez.
4: This is my drink from the bottle. Very demure.
1: Yeah, there is this huge Gen Z aesthetic of nonchalance. And demure was sort of making fun of that, but at the same time, I think some people used it genuinely.
0: This new use of demure made it dictionary.com's word of the year in 2024.
1: And it's not just new words to avoid algorithmic censorship. The very structure of social media is changing where words come from, how words get popular, and how quickly those words spread.
5: Sticking at your
1: I believe some of you might be familiar with this song.
5: You're so skibbity, you're so phantom tax. I just wanna be your sis.
1: Sticking out your gyat for the Rizzler. You're so skibbity, you're so phantom tax. I just wanna be your Sigma. Freaking come here, give me your Ohio. For those of you out of the loop, these are the lyrics to the Rizzler song, a meme that went massively viral last year. It's full of current middle school slang words like Riz, Gyat, and Skibbity, and was instrumental in popularizing those words to a broader audience.

0: Social media algorithms reward repetition. If a song is funny or catchy and people interact with it, the algorithm will then push that song to more people since it's proven to drive engagement on the app. The same is true of memes or words in general, since trending metadata like hashtags will also be pushed to people who previously shown interest in similar content. Creators are very aware of this, and we actively use trending audios or hashtags to make our videos perform better. In the wake of the Rizzler song, for example, we saw an explosion of people making videos with the words Riz, Gyat, and Skibbity, because they knew those videos would do well. And as a result, the word spread. Language has always been a little bit like a virus. Words are transmitted from one host to another, reproducing and changing as they infect different people along social networks. But now the literally viral nature of social media is accelerating this process from start to finish. In the span of just a year, a word like Riz can go from complete obscurity to becoming the Oxford English Dictionary Word of the Year. And the algorithm is the culprit, but influencers are the accomplices. We use whatever tricks we can to keep you entertained because that makes our videos do better, which helps us earn a living. This means that we often end up creating and spreading words that help the system.
1: Clearly, you understand how the algorithm works in that you have been able to leverage it in a way that gets more people interested in the roots of language and explaining it to them. How did you do that?
2: Absolutely. There's sort of a deal with the devil that has to happen, right? You have to accept as a creator, yes, I'm playing into what the algorithm is rewarding, and they're going to reward, for example, trends. So I started talking about trending language, also analyzing the trending language where it came from. It's good for my business that the word skibbity goes viral because now I get to talk about the etymology of skibbity, and because people are socially fascinated in this phenomenon, my video is going to go more viral than an analysis of the word chair or table or whatever. That's less interesting to people.
1: Let's pause. Footnote, skibbity. What's it mean? Where'd it come from? For those who don't know, like me.
2: I feel like at this point, at least most people have heard of skibbity somewhere in the news. It was just added to the Cambridge Dictionary. But skibbity is a nonsense word. It can be used completely randomly as an interjection that doesn't mean anything, but it could be an intensifier. So you could say skibbity Riz is like very intense Riz in either a good or a bad direction.
1: Meaning charisma, just,
2: yeah,
1: you know.
2: Right.
1: Wait, it's NPR. We have an older audience.
2: No, of
1: Go
2: course.
1: On.
2: Yeah. Yeah. Very important to clarify. Uh-huh. So these are all kind of called brain rot words, and it's this meme aesthetic of supposedly words that are bad for your brain. As a linguist, I have to say there is nothing actually about these words that is mentally deleterious at all. But it is sort of the catch-all meme aesthetic of nonsensical repetition of algorithmic slang. And skibbity comes out of that YouTube short series. Riz comes from this Twitch streamer, Kai Sinat. But both are kind of taking on this role of absurdity in the algorithmic kind of milieu. It's more of, it's absurd because it's absurd because it's being recommended to us by the algorithm.
1: Hmm.
2: And then middle schoolers start saying it because it sounds funny.
1: And then when older people start saying it, they stop saying it.
2: Exactly. I think we're well past skibbity. I think skibbity is on its last throes right now. It may be in the dictionary, but it's getting less and less popular in the middle schools.
1: In the middle schools. Yeah. I feel like these new words come up and I'm like, I don't know. By the time I understand it, they'll have moved on. So what's the point? But that's probably smart because nobody wants to hear me saying skibbity anyway, except they just did.
2: Well, you know, some of the trends that really stick out, I think they have shorter lifespans because it is that thing that you mentioned. Once your grandmother starts saying skibbity, you no longer want to say skibbity yourself.
1: Hey, I'm not a grandma yet.
2: I wasn't calling you a grandmother.
1: Okay.
2: But there is that aspect to how trends die out, that once it starts being used by an out-group, it initially had value because it was in the in-group, and now it no longer has that value, so it no longer has any cachet as a joke.
1: Mm-hmm.
2: And then we move on, and there's constantly new jokes percolating. I also think it's important to pay attention to the jokes that don't seem as obvious or don't even appear as jokes in the first place. I think these

0: where people would say, oh, that party was low-key good.
1: Meaning like chill?
0: Yeah, well, low-key, yeah. It kind of means like, you know, nonchalant. I don't want to say it too much, being more low-key about it, right? It's muted. It's mutedness, it's reservedness.
1: Also, the way you just use nonchalant, not how I used nonchalant.
0: Oh, yeah, the word nonchalant is evolving as well. There's been an internet meme since like 2023 about how people are using this. So I guess it's tough being a translator when you're also deep in the kind of algorithm yourself. But yeah, so low-key, I think, and these changing definitions that we see with a lot of other words are also happening, but don't stick out as much as skibbity. And I think it's those words that don't stick out that are going to have a greater impact on our language hundreds of years from now.
1: So what you're just saying actually is explaining a lot of my 15-year-old daughter's behavior. I mean, teenagers, whatever, 'twas ever thus, every generation has its own way of rebelling. But nonchalance is definitely a thing.
0: Oh, absolutely. I also, an important point about the 15-year-olds, I think these kids are the bellwethers of where language is going to go. They are the ones that are actually most flexible with their linguistic behaviors. The elementary schoolers aren't quite as tapped into social trends yet or as searching to create identities. And older people are more entrenched in our ideas of how language should be or what words are supposed to sound like. And middle schoolers are forming their identity. They're trying to differentiate themselves from adults and from previous generations. They're trying to build a collective kind of identity for themselves. And so they are more flexible with adopting language. So you should be paying attention to your 15-year-old if you want to really understand what the state of the English language is right now.
1: So I guess someone would say like, yeah, but in my, you know, at my school, I remember there was like certain words, this is kind of gross, but in fourth grade, there was a kid who would spit at people, but only using his glands under his tongue. And he called it a gleek.
0: Huh.
1: This is super weird. But then it just took off in the fourth grade. It was like boys would gleek the girl that
0: yeah.
1: they liked. Gross. But also clearly a good word because it stuck with me for all these years. But that's always been the case. Like, how is it different than, you know, social groups coming up with their own language, or for that matter, like the printing press, the radio?
0: I'm so glad we're bringing up the printing press and the radio, because the medium is the message. The way we're talking is going to shape the way that trends diffuse. And I'm not going to say, oh, it's new that humans are using language to communicate or come up with social trends. No, that is a fundamentally human activity. And we will always do it, and we will always find new ways to do it. But the algorithm is now mediating that interaction in the same way that the classroom did with the word gleek.
1: Mm.
0: The story of language as a whole is told by what mediums we're using to communicate. Before we had parchment and papyrus and everything, we relied a lot more on oral communication. Stories would be told through rhyme and meter, and then we moved to parchment and paper, and people were really concerned about that at the time. I think Plato was concerned about brain rot from people not memorizing things as much.
1: Hmm.
0: Then we start segmenting our stories differently with paper, right? We can have chapters. We can actually put spaces between words as opposed to stone tablets where all the words were smushed together. And then we start mass producing things with the printing press. And the printing press now allows for vernacular language to reproduce and kind of solidify also at the same time the traditional gatekeepers of who gets to control how we talk. And so for a while, the printing press is the dominant mode of communication. You have a lot of standard language being replicated in all these different languages rather than just church Latin. And the internet finally creates this opportunity for the written replication of informal speech. You have people using slang words. You have people writing in lowercase and using abbreviations. And this is sort of this revolution in who can talk and who can vote on what language is supposed to be like. And that sort of lays the foundation for what I think is the new inflection point. Algorithms govern the distribution of content.
2: I don't know what type of videos I'm going to post on here yet.
3: Okay, but why is your content not blowing up if you're doing everything right? So let me put you on.
0: Things don't go viral unless they work for the algorithm. And what that means is that the language we're using is always sort of performing for the algorithm as well. And this is this medium that is always there, that is always shaping how ideas diffuse online. And that means any idea that diffuses is either good for the algorithm or it's created for the algorithm. That means using words like unalive. That means playing into trends.

0: like Skibidi. That means a lot of creators are just incentivized to come up with new words or use trendy language because the algorithm sees that language as metadata.
1: Mm.
0: In the past, metadata was something like a hashtag, something that gives you information about the content. Now the algorithm sees everything. The natural language processing, computer vision components, all sub-algorithms analyze that, and they create this numerical representation of what a video is. Hmm. And they already know what the video is about, but the word is part of that. So we're incentivized to use words that aid in the distribution of our own video.
1: Hmm. Just to follow up on, you know, the classic Marshall McLuhan idea of the medium is the message. The algorithm is the one that's shaping language. But to be clear, the algorithm is programmed by people who work for very large tech companies who want to monetize.
0: Absolutely. And they create those structures that are then replicated by other influencers down the line that, you need engagement, you need retention, which is how long people watch a video, you need likes. And so now as an influencer, I'm trying to make all my videos to get people to watch the whole time, and I want to get likes, otherwise the video is not going to be distributed. So I have to play into that. I also want to note that there's emergent social phenomena that aren't programmed just by these engineers. It's not purely like this top-down process. There's social expectations that come with each medium.
2: Live from NPR News in Washington, I'm Dave Mattingly.
0: On NPR, you have like an NPR voice that's been studied.
3: President Trump is making his first official trip of
0: Clearly,
3: this
0: Clearly, I am not good at adapting into this.
1: Oh, I think they've been trying to get rid of that for years, though.
0: But at the same
1: time,
0: and
1: yet, here I am. Uh-huh.
0: You're speaking in maybe a more radio-friendly voice. Uh-huh. I'm speaking in a more algorithm-friendly voice because that's what we've learned to talk when we're kind of communicating like this.
1: Well, wait, somebody might be like, what do you mean an algorithm-friendly voice? Define that.
0: There's actually a bunch of different types of influencer accents, but you're probably familiar with the most famous sort of lifestyle influencer accent, the, hey guys, welcome to NPR. Today we're going to be talking about algorithms. It has that uptalk. It has the rising tone.
1: Well, because you're not getting any response from anyone, so you're like trying to have a conversation with yourself.
0: Exactly. This is a one-sided communication that is an important part of shaping it, but that's not all. You know, I could just continuously monotone deadpan into the camera, and that wouldn't go viral because there's an expectation of how people are supposed to talk. And this sort of lifestyle influencer accent came out of the previous YouTube accent, which came out of the Valley Girl accent. So there's layers of social prestige in how we talk, and there's an expectation of what the lifestyle influencer is supposed to sound like.
1: Now, wait. Are you saying that the human brain is attracted to those, and therefore it gets more listens, and therefore the algorithm continues to push it? Or are you saying that the algorithm is hearing those intonations and pushing it harder on people?
0: No, I don't think the algorithm is picking up on accent intonations. I think there is actual human bias toward social prestige. We evaluate any kind of social situation through our lens of like, is this something worth listening to? And then like our slight scroll patterns get replicated through what the algorithm recommends. The algorithm doesn't even need to analyze whether or not this person's speaking in a lifestyle influencer accent. It's merely telling that, This viewer scrolled away quickly because this person wasn't speaking in a socially approved accent in their minds, and that means I'm going to recommend this video to fewer users. And so there's sort of a selection that happens for socially desirable accents to replicate. And I also want to clarify that's only one type of accent that's the most stereotyped because, you know, women are scrutinized with language. I speak in what I call an educational influencer accent. I'll talk very quickly. I'll stress more words to keep you watching my video.
1: I get the sense, though, that you were a fast talker always, no?
0: I definitely am a fast talker, and I'm definitely giving away myself here. But also, there's a perfection that I strive for in the videos where I'll retake certain clips if it seems like I don't have the right intonation on the right word, or if I stumble on my words, or if I don't talk fast enough. And so what now is still like a kind of more natural way of speaking for me. And I, again, would probably speak differently if I was in a larger group conversation where you don't need to, it's like more laid back, you know, it's more demure.
1: You're so nonchalant, Adam, my God.
0: I don't want to be chalant all the time. There's a time and a place to be chalant, and there's a time to be nonchalant.
1: Wait, there's a difference between chalant and nonchalant?
0: Well, nonchalant is being reserved. And then,
1: yeah, but chalant is not its own word. What?
0: But it is. It is now. It's a slang word that was popularized through like social media.
1: Meaning?
0: And people talk, meaning the opposite of nonchalant, meaning you are overt about something.
1: Like jazzed?
0: Yeah, you're excited about something. I'm chalant about language, you know?
1: When I say jazzed, are you like, whoa, 87, or what?
0: I mean, I probably would just use the word chalant, exactly.
1: When we come back, Adam's concern and optimism for social media users, younger ones in particular. Plus, Adam and I go viral. Maybe.
0: Oh, you didn't know about
1: that?
0: All
1: right, how do we begin? Oh, sorry. Just terrible. Okay. Today on the show, the creator economy and its effects on language. I'm Manoush Zomorodi, and you're listening to the TED Radio Hour from NPR. Stay with us.

0: It's the TED Radio Hour from NPR. I'm Manoush Zomorodi. We've been talking to Adam Alexic about the creator economy. Adam calls himself a social media linguist. He's also the author of AlgoSpeak, How Social Media is Transforming the Future of Language. And he has built his career explaining the cultural and generational divide on how we use words.
1: We didn't have the idea of a social generation in the 1800s. This is like a new thing. People are coming back from World War I. We called them the lost generation. Oh, the people coming back from World War II, that's the GI generation. And then we have baby boomers. And then we actually don't know what to call you, the next generation after that. We're like, well, I guess they don't have a desire to be defined, so we'll call them Gen X. And then we just keep running with the idea that generations exist. And then we have like millennial, yeah, because it's 2000. And then, well, we don't know what to call Gen Z either. So we'll just do whatever was two after Gen X. And now we just ran out of the alphabet, so we'll call it Gen Alpha. But I think influencers play into these labels because there is a human social fascination with being labeled. We love things like MBTIs and Zodiacs and the idea of belonging to a bucket and with a generation.
0: And it's shorthand, right?
1: It is. It is shorthand. Obviously, it's reductive, and I think people realize that. But we're using more generational language than we were before because it works. It works to talk about the Gen Z finger heart versus the millennial heart. Or before Gen X, people will start a short form video, they'll do like a little breath in.
0: Uh-huh.
1: It's so strange to me that we put ourselves in buckets like that, and they actually serve as algorithmic trend bait to say that you are, oh, this is a Gen Z thing. This is the Gen Z stare went viral recently. I did a video on the boomer ellipses.
2: There's always a random dot, dot, dot in the middle of their messages.
0: Oh, I do that.
1: I phrased it that way because I knew it would go viral. Like, why do boomers put dots in their text, which is not a normal thing that young people do?
2: So it's simply more efficient to separate ideas.
0: But it's like trailing off in your language.
1: Yeah, yeah. It's just, there's different texting etiquette among different generations. And again, to use that word generation already feels like, I mean, all of language is putting things into categories, but I think some categories are more reductive than others.
3: For example, the suffix core has recently gotten very popular in Gen Z slang to describe specific aesthetics like cottage core or goblin core or angel core. And on the surface level, these are cute. You watch a cottage core video, you like it. Later on, you get more cottagecore content. You might even start to identify with the cottagecore aesthetic. But here's the thing. It's all fake. The entire reason these aesthetics exist is because TikTok algorithm has decided that words like cottagecore qualify as trending metadata. So creators respond by making more cottagecore content that propagates the word, and then more people interact with it, which makes the word trendier. And this happens because social media algorithms want to make you identify with hyper-compartmentalized labels, since they can then give you extremely specific commercialized content catering to that identity. Now that you're a cottagecore person, you feel special every time you get a cottagecore video. You're like, cottagecore? Oh, the algorithm really knows me. The algorithm gave you that identity. You might even start buying cottagecore clothing or cottagecore decorations to fit your new lifestyle as a cottagecore person, and that's exactly what they want. The craziest part is, they're not even trying to hide this.
0: This is at the heart of the capitalist maker economy, no?
1: This is such an important point to understand about how algorithms work. They want more categories. It's really good for them if I'm a demisexual goblin core Gen Z Swifty.
0: I don't even know what you just said, but yes, go on.
1: The point is, those are all little identifiers, little pieces of metadata about myself as a user. The algorithm actually doesn't need the words, but humans sense that they are trying to perform for the algorithm, and they create these words, and they actually circularly, emergently make more of a cluster of users who identify with this label, and that it makes more for the algorithm to reward. And it's all part of this surveillance capitalism system where now they have more things to label about us, more ways to target us more specifically. If you look at TikTok's business page in 2021, it says that subcultures are the new demographics, and it gives businesses ideas for how to profit off things like cottagecore and the hashtag baddie aesthetic. And what's crazy to me about that page, they are using the word demographic.
0: Mm-hmm.
1: Because in the past, a demographic was like race, age, gender. And now it's also whether you're cottagecore or not.
0: So as a Gen Xer, part of me is like, dude, you're totally selling out. But I'm guessing that that was an extremely time-specific way of testing you on why you are in the career you're in.
1: I think I'm extremely aware of the dissonance, I guess, that is required to be a creator talking about these words and caring about how algorithms are affecting our culture. I think it is possible to use these algorithms subversively, otherwise I would not. It's also, I think, very important to mix forms of media. If we're going back to McLuhan and media theory, there's a scholar called Harold Innes, who came before McLuhan in Canada. I think he has a fascinating point about space-biased versus time-biased communication. And time-biased sticks with the cultural record, like books and oral traditions. And so while it might take way longer to reach an audience that's the same size, space-biased media fills up a lot of space really quickly, but doesn't stick around. Something like a newspaper or mass media or TV or right now algorithms are incredibly space-biased. They fill our consciousness and then they go away. So it seems that both types of media have their pros and cons, right? Space-biased media is very good for communicating to a big audience, and time-biased media is very good for maintaining some kind of cultural constancy or longevity. And so I think we should be mixing as much time-biased and space-biased media as possible, where we build a more holistic picture of society and reality by consuming and engaging with all these different types of media. So that's why I wrote a book.
0: Yeah, I did want to ask you that. Writing a book seems kind of retro in a way, but based on what you've just said, am I right to assume that you were happy to create it? Well, A, because you got paid, and B, gets your ideas to more people, but C, it's more tangible, that it'll stand the test of time, maybe unlike some of your TikTok videos?
1: Yeah, I don't think anybody's looking at my TikTok videos from 2023. Somebody might look at this book 2 years from now, though. So there is a difference to how ideas can diffuse, and ideas will diffuse differently depending on the medium. So a lot of this is just built up layers of human social constructs. The NPR social construct of how we're supposed to talk versus the book social construct of how I'm supposed to write, which is informal English, mind you. And then there's the TikTok construct of how I'm supposed to talk, and each of these has a different layer of respect or understanding of how I should be communicating.
0: So who are you really, Adam?
1: I think a good communicator should know to adapt to different media and to different types of people and to different social settings. And we are constantly code switching all around us. You are a different person talking to your grandmother than talking to your best friend. And that is super normal. Your grandmother's house is a different medium than the bar that you're hanging out with your friend at. So this is an aspect of human nature to switch with the medium, but kind of maintain conceptual constancy, I guess. Still have your own moral system and your own direction with what you're trying to do.
0: I asked Adam to make a video with me. How do we begin? Oh, sorry. And use his formula to see if we could go viral.
1: The lighting's kind of bad.
0: By playing to the algorithm.
1: Good, yeah. Okay, yeah.
0: Our first requirement, a trendy new word.
1: Oh, you didn't know about the word clanker?
0: And you always need a good hook. Gen X versus Gen Z.
4: No, I had no idea. I'm Gen X.
1: It's kind of a speculative slur for robots. So the idea that they would become more sentient in the future and they could be treated as a human minority today.
0: The point of this video, to get people thinking about why we would even invent a slur for something that humans created. In this case, robots, which we are now calling clankers, as a slur.
1: Exactly. So the idea is a derogatory play on the idea of clanking as a robot, but also the N-word itself. It comes from Star Wars, where robots are seen as sort of a secondary race, and there's a lot of ideas about clankers being a lower class, but sort of anthropomorphized citizen in the future.
0: In some ways that makes sense. Like, they're not humans, so shouldn't they be treated as clankers?
1: You know, it's just the idea that in the future they would become conscious, and we aren't recognizing that. It's sort of an online meme that's speculating about your daughter bringing home a clanker in the year 2060.
4: So, like, 2060, my daughter's gonna bring home a robot who is really, really nice to her, therefore a nicer boyfriend than a real human, but he's kind of a clanker.
1: Right. Well, the idea is you don't want your daughter dating a robot.
0: Amen to that.
1: Well, in 2060, that might be racist.
0: Oh, God. Will the word clanker be around a year from now? Maybe not. Are these trendy words and memes among the world's most urgent issues? Definitely not.
4: But as much as they are fun and interesting, there is a darker side to this world of algorithms and memes. I do want to make sure that I ask you, there are people who are using language and the way the algorithm works to get across all kinds of ideas. Last year, we saw the shocking murder of Charlie Kirk, the conservative influencer. That trial is ongoing. But before his death as an influencer, he built a big following online, in part through a very particular use of language, right? It was short, punchy, geared for viralness. From your perspective, how does that illustrate the way that social media platforms are shaping the way public figures communicate?
1: Yeah, there's a sort of gotcha style that goes viral that you'll see Ben Shapiro or Charlie Kirk in the past use. That's like, keep it concise, keep it clip farmed. So something that can go viral as a 30-second clip, some snarky soundbite. Doesn't matter who's more correct, just who can go more viral. And if you can go more viral than the other person, you can outcompete like rebuttals or counterpoints. So it's more about just get your idea out there than have some measured response. And algorithms reward extreme things, right? When we're talking about engagement optimization, what these algorithms are doing to get our attention, things that are good at getting attention are unfortunately really extreme things. So far left and far right opinions and voices are going to be amplified. You know, AOC and Marjorie Taylor Greene are always going to go viral than my congressman where I grew up in Albany, New York, Paul Tonko. No offense, he's kind of boring. He doesn't go viral, right? There's no kind of extreme point to his views, so it's not going to go as far on the algorithm. And so you have this ability of more extreme views to outcompete less extreme views, diffuse further, and then more people maybe start adopting that. It represents a new chance for people to donate money. Or I think Donald Trump is the first algorithmic president in the same way that Kennedy was the first TV president. He was famously kind of elected over Nixon because he looked more photogenic. And I think Donald Trump is the more memeable president. And if photogenic candidates were good on TV, memeable presidents are good for algorithms.
4: I mean, one illustration I think of how, just back to Charlie Kirk, how this can play out in real life. I had a conversation with a friend, a mom, who said to me, I hate to admit it, I had not heard of Charlie Kirk. But I asked my 14-year-old son if he had, and he said, duh, mom, of course I have. I'm a white 14-year-old kid on social media. I'm targeted exactly by them. Of course I've seen his videos. The fact that he understood what he was getting and why he was getting it. Do you think that the younger generation is more savvy, and are they questioning what the information that they're getting because they are thinking about the medium?
1: Yes, I actually have so much optimism for the younger generation. I actually think older generations are maybe more concerningly illiterate of the new medium. The first people to get tricked by slop were boomers on Facebook, and there was like a shrimp Jesus that went viral. I think young people generally have a decent understanding of, oh, this could be AI, this might not be real, or like, this is the algorithm, and the algorithm is not necessarily showing me what I want. When people engage less with new media, they are less aware of how some things are fake or overrepresented. But yes, definitely, it is still a pipeline for younger people to get radicalized. A lot of this comes directly out of extreme ideology built on 4chan.
3: Some of the linguistic communities created by the algorithm can be actively harmful. Many younger people have started using the suffix pilled to mean convinced into a lifestyle. If I recently discovered that I really like eating burritos, for example, I can say, I'm so burrito pilled. But that word was formed through analogy with black pilled, a term meaning convinced into incel ideology. Now, incels are a dangerous, misogynistic group, and yet somehow the vocabulary is filtering into Gen Z slang because the algorithm gave these hate groups a space. And again, many people don't even know where it came from. But for the few people who might be interested in the underlying idea, it's now more accessible to them because of the way that slang spreads on the internet.
4: What do you think that means? You just said you were an optimist for younger generation, but after hearing you say that, I worry a lot.
1: I'm an optimist for younger generations having literacy about this stuff. I am not an optimist in terms of algorithms and how they impact our culture. I do want to draw that distinction between language and culture because I sort of comment on both a lot. And I think language is fine and there's nothing wrong with individual words. They're never brain rot. I do think the same way as Chinese tea, language points us towards greater cultural shifts. You see a lot of words coming from that 4chan manosphere space, and we should be paying attention to why are these words coming out of that space. It's because that space is good at creating memes that export their ideology, and sometimes their ideology is very intertwined with far-right ideas and aesthetics. And yeah, that's kind of a problem of algorithms themselves, how they push extreme perspectives. What I said earlier about mixing media, I really hope that we come to realize as a culture that we should not just be relying on algorithms for our news, but also, you know, mainstream news has its own biases. It's good to get news from as many places as possible and build a greater picture of reality. It's good to build your stories of who people are through in-person connections as well, because algorithms are going to show you a flattened representation of what society is.
3: I do think we should be aware. We should be aware when the way we're talking may have been conditioned by the algorithm. We should be aware when the words we're using may have been engineered to sell us things. We should be aware when our language regurgitates extremist rhetoric, and we should be aware when that language can be used to harm other people. We should be aware of etymology in general because it helps us better understand who we are today. We should be aware. And with that, I have just one final piece of slang for you. It's a common phrase used by younger people when we finish a long-winded explanation of something. Thanks for coming to my TED Talk.
0: That was Adam Alexic. He's the author of AlgoSpeak, How Social Media is Transforming the Future of Language. You can find him at Etymology Nerd on social media, and you can see his talk at TED.com. Thank you so much for listening to our show today. If you enjoyed it, leave us a comment. What words are you using? We would love to know. You can do that on Spotify or email us at tedradiohour@npr.org. We love hearing from you. This episode was produced by Matthew Cloutier and edited by Sanaz Meshkinpour and me. Our production staff at NPR also includes James Delahousie, Rachel Faulkner-White, Katie Monteleone, Fiona Guerin, Harsha Nahada, and Phoebe Lett. Our executive producer is Irene Noguchi. Our audio engineers were Damian Herring and Gilly Moon. Our theme music was written by Ramteen Arablui. Our partners at TED are Chris Anderson, Roxanne Hilash, and Daniela Balarezzo. I'm Manoush Zomorodi, and you've been listening to the TED Radio Hour from NPR.
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0: Jimmy. Yeah, yeah. 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
10: Good evening, I'm Clina O'Dwyer. Poor weather is hampering the fourth day of rescue efforts in flood-stricken Nepal. Wednesday's disaster has left almost 700 people dead there and in neighbouring Tibet. Two Irish nationals are among nearly 3,000 still missing, including 16 pilgrims from a South London temple. Community member Vidi Mohan says there are concerns the group may have crossed into Chinese territory.
11: Tibet is a place where information, I know, is very tightly controlled. So it's really difficult to get any information out of it. We really need efforts to be made at the very highest level of the Foreign Office. And I really think the Foreign Secretary and perhaps the Prime Minister need to get involved.
10: At least 37 people have been killed and dozens wounded in a Russian drone strike near Ukraine's capital. Authorities say at least 50 buildings have been damaged in one of the year's deadliest attacks. A warehouse was hit close to Kyiv, triggering a secondary explosion. President Zelensky says officials have been charged with negligence because ammunition cannot be stored near homes or residential areas. A man has been arrested on suspicion of murder and attempted murder after a body was found in Tyrone this morning. The body of the man was alongside a serious injured child in the Lisnahull Road area of Dungannon. He remains in custody tonight. The countdown is on to Gorillaz, who are headlining day two of Electric Picnic in Stradbally. CMAT is on the main stage from nine after Role Model and the Merry Wallopers. The site in Laois has seen showers throughout the day, and Alan O'Reilly from Carlow Weather says conditions are mixed.
12: The worst of the rain has certainly cleared, and Stradbally did escape actually a lot of the heavy rain last night. There was 5 millimetres of rain overnight, but that shower yesterday actually dropped more rain than we saw all night, so it wasn't as bad as could have been. We do have some showers though, and there is another chance of a heavy shower.
10: Finally, Taylor Swift has donated $50,000 to a mother who was hit by a car. Ashley Taunton had got out of her car to help someone injured in a road accident before she was struck herself. The pop star donated to the mother's GoFundMe to help with family expenses while she was recovering in hospital. And that's your news for now.
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10: Starting off mostly dry tonight with a mix of cloud and clear spells and just isolated showers. Lows of 10 to 15 degrees. 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
13: Hello, you're listening to the best of Down to Business. This is Emmett Oliver in for Bobby this week. And in the next hour, you'll be hearing everything from the business of beds to the business of vintage shops. But first, burn bright, build slow.
14: When you hear the word sustainability, if you're a business owner, do you kind of groan and go, I feel stressed, we need to do this, and we need to do that, and we need to see this regulation, fulfill this, and all the rest of it? Or do you actually see a positive challenge that can add value to your company to get it exactly right? Now, my next guest, hope you follow that latter path in her new book, which is a very, very interesting read. It's called Burn Bright and Build Slow, and that is Sandy Sapathia, who is joining me now. She is the author. She's also the founder of Kaleidoscope. Sandy, how are you?
15: Thank you so much for having me.
14: No, it's great to have you.
15: It's not that much brighter here in London
14: either.
15: Okay,
14: well, that's some compensation because we're all feeling a bit glum, slightly glum here. Now, you're a former FTSE 100 sustainability director, and you often have designed policies as well for governments. You're a scientist and a corporate foundation leader. So a lot of your work involves advising companies, small, medium and large, about reaching their own sustainability goals. And what we certainly have here in Ireland is slight dread. A lot of people say we'd like to do that. That doesn't necessarily sit comfortably with our overall financial plans. Maybe we can slow that down, but get there eventually. All of it adds up to a big stress headache for a lot of companies, particularly the smaller ones. So, but you kind of frame it in your book much more positively that you can have it all. You can have a sustainable business and be profitable. That actually is achievable.
15: Yes, I totally agree with that. And I understand the stress behind it all. It's a very complicated, difficult time to be running a business these days. But my spin on it, and I've seen it happen many, many times with the companies that we advise, is that use sustainability as an opportunity to innovate. Use sustainability as a means to change things that don't already work, and you will have a massive impact in the long run. Sustainable companies overall cost less to run. They think about long-term, not just short-term goals, and they're just great places to work. So even if it's something that is super stressful right now, and I would say it's because of how difficult we've had it the past couple of months with the heat wave and the constant conversations around climate change, I think a good business leader always is looking for a way to make his or her business better. And I think sustainability falls in that.
14: And in terms of the sort of political environment, a few years ago we had the Green New Deal from the Democrats, AOC. There was a sort of a different mood then. Now we've got Trump. There's a lot of reciling from green commitments. We can see that our own government here is slowing down certain taxes they were going to introduce and so on. So does that environment affect companies who are kind of looking at all this noise, and maybe some of them take the message from all the noise, yeah, we need to do this, but maybe not as urgently as we originally thought?
15: I think it is, sustainability will always be political, because it's something that I've always seen go in cycles. Either there are peak periods where everyone is on board and everyone's writing a new green pledge, and on the other hand, there are periods where it's quieter and it's harder. And I think it's an important time that we're in right now, because the regulations are taking more time. Everyone's rethinking things. But this is exactly when good companies are actually building architecture, as opposed to just shouting and screaming about it and getting caught in maybe the media attention. And companies that are trying to figure it out, it's a good opportunity to start and look at the business in a way where it's tangible and has got a clear action plan. So you're not actually caught up in talking about how you communicate about sustainability, but you're actually solving a real problem. And personally, I think that's the best way to go about it. Talking about sustainability is far less powerful than actually going ahead and doing it. So I see this again as an opportunity, and maybe I'm an optimist, but I also do want to admit that, you know, Trump didn't make things easier on us.
14: Now, in terms of the size of the company and the resources, is there a slight element of, you know, sustainability is a privilege of the size of the company? In other words, if you have the resources, you have someone like yourself to advise a sustainability director, maybe it'd be cash reserves, maybe you have a high margin business, it's a bit easier to do all these things. But if you're a company on low margin, pinned to your collar in a very competitive sector, it's just a different world you're living in.
15: Oh, this is a brilliant question. Thank you for asking me this, because it's exactly where my passion lies. So my entire career has been in large and with government, where you've had these big pots of money to spend. And you could take your time structuring it, working with the big strategy consulting companies in the world. And my whole ethos right now, and has always been the case, is that sustainability and green skills is for everyone. And you shouldn't have access to something that's as powerful from a value creation standpoint and a positioning standpoint from just a consulting big price tag, right? So it's something that I think every single person can benefit from. So, and I also think that green skills are the new skills ahead of maybe even some cases digital skills, and it should be treated as importantly as AI. Now, for smaller businesses, I know it feels daunting because other companies maybe have someone centrally managing it, but I think the best person to be responsible for sustainability is actually the CEO. And it comes from a culture, it comes from a mindset, and it comes from trying to be a problem solver. So I think some of the best sustainability stories are actually small and mid-market companies that have stood their ground and developed a brand and a USP around it. So I think it's a luxury to have big budgets, but I think doing it creatively in an innovative manner is where the strength lies.
14: Now, can I ask you one particular technical type of question on this, which is a lot of companies I talk to, they say, we want to get our emissions down, we want to be more sustainable, but the outside world doesn't adjust just because that's our strategy. So I've interviewed a lot of food companies here in Ireland and other companies in that sort of related sector. And they say, well, look, we've got to get our inputs in from other countries. They're just not available in Ireland, or they may not be available in Western Europe. So we do have to fly are put on ships, a lot of ingredients and inputs we use in our business. So no matter what happens, we can't do anything about that because it's in the external environment and it just doesn't matter if we have these intentions. So is there a slight element in all the sustainability debate that companies can take it to a certain level, but external factors can end up frustrating them?
15: Yeah, and what you're discussing is scope 3 emissions. So indirect emissions that an organization has to measure and reduce that are not directly dependent on them, but are dependent on their supply chains. Yes, I'm not going to lie, that is a huge portion of how sustainability operates, because at the end of the day, sustainability is all about the impact a company has in its environment. And what I'd say to that is that in some cases, you would have big wins for sustainability. In some years, your emissions will drop and you would have a great success story. And in other years, it's going to be smaller, right? Which is why net zero plans are 20 years long, with the hope that over that period of time, if an industry focuses on it and there is enough government regulation, as well as there is public sentiment, that it will change. So that's why sustainability strategies are not meant to be just purely short term. So what I'd say is that the year that you figured out that there is a huge external pressure, the next year, what you need to do is galvanize the rest of the sector around that. And again, I see this as an opportunity because it gives people in a particular sector, say food, for example, like you mentioned, to find a common ground to have a conversation about their industry. And so that's how I see it. There's not going to be every year where your emissions drop by 20% or 30%. There are going to be years where it's 5%. But if you have years where it's zero, it's far harder for you to drop to a 40% the following year, so you get to your goal. Sure. So it is definitely a consistency thing, and if done right, can be something that can galvanize a sector.
14: Yeah, it's very interesting to hear talk about cooperation across the sector. You know, if companies don't happen to be always at each other's throats. Listen, we'll have to leave it there. Interesting ideas. The book is called Burn Bright and Build Slow. The author is Sandy Sabathia. Thank you very much for joining us. Emmett Oliver here for Bobby, and you're listening to the best of Down to Business. After the break, a fascinating woman who still believes in Irish manufacturing.
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14: Now, this is the time of the programme when we talk to some of the biggest business leaders in Ireland, and they always are coming from very interesting companies, and this morning is no exception. Everyone has an interest in this next item I'm going to be discussing, and you've spent probably most of your life inside one, and that is the humble bed. We are now going to be talking to one of the biggest makers of beds in Ireland. That's Respa Beds, of course, a brand a lot of you will know. They are operating out of Oldcastle, County Meath, where they employ over 155 staff, and that is in manufacturing. Yes, manufacturing. That still exists in Ireland. Bed units, maybe we call them. And their CEO, Pam Stone, is here with me now. Pam, you're very welcome to the show.
1: Thank you so much, Emmett. Thank you very much.
14: I see you have a guaranteed Irish pin badge on your jacket.
1: Absolutely.
14: Indicate the sort of background of the business. Before we get into all of that, and there is a fascinating story about making beds, which is not a euphemism for anything else, the whole area of your background, you're a fascinating person, including starting out working in Abracababra in Finglas at 15, cleaning tables and making burgers.
1: Absolutely.
14: So, no silver spoon business background for you.
1: Absolutely not. No, I come up through the ranks very much so. Started out 15, as you say, in Abracababra cleaning tables. Yeah, we all start there.
14: So you've obviously got a bit of a finance background. You've worked previously at Keelings, which of course another very well-known and well-established Irish brand name, where you were head of finance. And you've moved into this role as CEO in July of last year, correctly.
1: Yeah.
14: So was that a big change up to go from finance, which is one part of what a company does, important though it is, to that overall management responsibility?
1: It is a big jump. Before I became CEO of Respa last July, I had been with Respa for 2 years beforehand as head of finance and commercial. So I had a great understanding of how the business was running, where we were going and what the challenges were. So stepping into the CEO role was actually quite a good and easy transition.
14: Now, you wanted to be a psychologist originally, but got kind of waylaid into all this accountancy and finance stuff.
1: Absolutely. Back when I was finishing school all those many moons ago, psychology was a big interest of mine. Started off studying that, and then I was told back in the late 90s by my dear mother, go and get a real job.
14: Sorry to all the psychologists listening, but...
1: Yeah.
14: So you've always kind of gone down the numbers road.
1: Yes.
14: But with that wider and maybe that more intuitive kind of understanding of people and reading a room and all of that.
1: Absolutely, and business. So, you know, to have the numbers and tell the story of the numbers, you need to understand where they come from. Numbers are a puzzle. So if you put them all together, you know, you really have to understand the background of them.
14: Yeah, and there's a story buried somewhere in any pile of sort of desiccated numbers, isn't there?
1: Every single one.
14: You just have to dig it out and then put the words on it. Listen, let's go on to the business, which I think a lot of people, when you came in here this morning, I was kind of surprised. I knew there was Irish companies in the whole bedding area, but I presumed most of them just imported them possibly from China or India and then stuck their label on the front and say, hey, presto, off we go. But you're making beds and all parts of the bed out of a factory in Oldcastle. Tell me, how do you exist?
1: We're very proud of that. We are 80 years in business next year, Emmett. We were established in 1947 and we've worked really hard to keep the core heritage and craftsmanship in Oldcastle.
14: You must be on tight on margin. You have to.
1: We are. And it's hard. Like, it's tough. It's a tough environment out there. You're faced with challenges from minimum wage increase, auto enrollment coming in that came in this year and really kind of, you know, hit us hard on the bottom line.
14: What would be the retail price of your sort of mid-range bed? I'm just trying to get an idea of what a bed costs.
1: It might sell 4'6", which is a double bed there, mid-range, about 799, 899.
14: And, 800 quid.
1: In the retail store.
14: It's pretty competitive.
1: Yeah. However, the challenge is the imports then coming into the country. They're coming in from, as you say, from China. They're coming in from Turkey, the Far East. And they're coming in and, you know, just landing. And that's a big challenge for us.
14: So you have to differentiate yourself with the offer, right?
1: Absolutely.
14: And the characteristics of the product. It's not just a commodity buy, right?
1: Exactly.
14: So is that where the whole Respa, it's a name we hear more of. Are you investing a lot more in the marketing side to try and say, yes, we're a little bit more pricey, but here's what you get for the little bit more compared to your China bed.
1: Exactly. And not only what more you get a guarantee. You know, our mattresses are guaranteed 6, 8, 10 years plus. We have a USP of a lead time. We're out there to 2 to 3 weeks to our customers, getting them into stores. You don't get that from a Chinese But the most important thing is craftsmanship. You don't get that hand craftsmanship from an import where you do from our Oldcastle factory.
14: Now, you must be getting the inputs from elsewhere. So you've got wood and fabric. So yeah. That sourcing, that is vital to you then.
1: Absolutely. Most of our raw material that we source comes from sustainably sourced suppliers. So, for example, our wood, our timber all comes from FSC forestry. So that's all sustainably sourced. We, with the new regulations that's been announced by the government in June this year, we're now embarking on raw material that doesn't contain the dangerous chemical melamine that's in the foam. So we're now embarking on that to make our
14: So your fabrics come from where then?
1: Belgium.
14: Okay.
1: Belgium. Some
14: and the timber is from Ireland?
1: The timber is from Sweden.
14: Sweden. So you're mainly Europe inputs.
1: Yeah.
14: Okay. And you're able to survive, obviously, on that. I would again presume a China or an India would be, even though it's coming from further afield, would be better. But you're saying not?
1: No, absolutely not. Products that's coming in from the Far East or China, they're coming in, they're rolled up. So a rolled up mattress takes a long time, 24 hours, 48 hours to resume its composition.
14: Okay, so they literally got to bend them back into shape.
1: Bend them back into shape. However, you have to realise that that's on the water probably 3 months. You know, if you have a rolled up mattress on the water 3 months, then when you get it there, it's going to sit in your warehouse. It's going to, by the time you get it home as an end user, as a customer, it's probably been 6 months rolled up.
14: And do you find that, like, obviously beds are beds, right? People would say, you know, a bed is a bed, you know. But I know it's very important to have the mattress adjusting to your body shape and all the rest of it. But is it hard to convince Irish consumers with the Guaranteed Irish thing, which has some appeal, but we count our pennies too here in Ireland. So, you know, how convinced can you make them to say, I'm going to pay a premium maybe of 10, 15% extra because it's homemade? Like, how much of a cut through do you still get with that message?
1: I think it's very important. Guaranteed Irish supports Irish jobs, local. We're a local business in Oldcastle, and the majority of our employees are local, and they're there from generations and generations. We've 22 families working with us. We're there since 1947. So if you think about 150 people, they're uncles.
14: But I may not know that when I go to buy your bed.
1: You may not know that, and that's why we've embarked on the marketing journey.
14: Okay.
1: However, when you think about, you know, it's not just a premium product that you're buying into. What is the most important thing you have? It's your shoes or your bed.

0: up and down the country on the island of Ireland. So you might go into one store and buy your mattress. You might go into the other store and buy your divan, or you might go into another store and buy your headboard. So, you know, we're in the running for it all.
1: Yeah, so you're not, it's not as if you're going to say we'll get someone else and subcontract in that part, made, pre-done to save ourselves. Right?
0: No, we do it all.
1: Okay. In terms of what's been going on, obviously there's this huge wave of inflation. You had the first wave after COVID, then we had the war in Ukraine starting in February 2022. Now we have our latest iteration of another surge coming off the back of what's happening in Iran. So people might say, here's this smallish business, but not that small, sitting out in Oldcastle County Meath. They're making beds, which, as you said, a lot of families and employees who've been there for a long time. But even that kind of business, you have been feeling the pressure of this surge off the back of Iran, because all those materials, timber, fabrics you're bringing in, plus the cost of labour, it's all going up. So are you? How worried are you about that? Is it, if it's temporary, presumably you can adjust, but if it stays embedded in, could it put your business under real pressure?
0: That's a great question, Ahmed. We are going through a recalibration of our business at the moment just on the back of that. We have absorbed anywhere between 50 and 60% increase in our raw materials since the war kicked off in Iran. So, as you say, if that's a short-term thing, we can absorb that, which we have done, and we haven't passed anything on to our retailers or our customers. However, you need to look at your costs, and it's a simple thing of you have to cut your cloth to suit your means. You know, if we don't want to put price increases on, if we don't want to price ourselves out of the market, we need to look at our business, and we are going through a recalibration.
1: But where's your avenue to do that? Is it go back to suppliers and squeeze them a little bit more? But they're probably already pretty squeezed.
0: Yeah.
1: As you know, when on the employee side, there's only so much you can do there before people get another job somewhere else. So you're a bit hemmed in terms of releasing that pressure.
0: It is, and it's honing in on your products and your materials that are really doing what you need them to do, and looking at the market like you look at, you know, the low end market. Is that the market we need to be in? So it's a restructure to recalibration of the whole business, not just one area.
1: Yeah, so you're in the middle of that.
0: We're in the middle of that.
1: It's a bit
0: as controversial as it can be, but you do need to make these decisions, unfortunately.
1: I'm sure there's some people listening in who deal with Respa going, oh, crikey, I don't want to meet them next week. Yeah, looking at squeezing things a little bit more. But again, it's how long it lasts, presumably.
0: Exactly.
1: So you're watching every move Donald Trump is making, even though it seems quite distant from
0: every move he's making,
1: In terms of your market, you're mainly in out-of-town stores. Are you mainly in Ireland and Northern Ireland? Just give us a feel for where your product is actually sitting.
0: Yeah, it's on the island of Ireland, so we do all the counties. We're in all your major retail stores. And our website, respabeds.ie, will give you a full stock list of everywhere we are.
1: So seeing as you're doing a recalibration, I presume expansion is out at the moment. It's kind of consolidating what you have.
0: It's consolidating what we have and then growing on what we've got there.
1: And are you mainly funding yourselves on just through your own resources, or do you have bank loans, or how do you fund the company?
0: No, our own resources. We've no bank loans. We're debt-free.
1: So is there a bit of headroom in the business to maybe do something else? Not
0: Absolutely.
1: That I'm saying you should go and borrow a heap of money, but I mean,
0: no. There's plenty of room. There's plenty of room in the business for different avenues that we're looking at. If you take our core business and our core, we've evolved over the years, and we will continue to evolve.
1: Okay, well, you've come a long way from 15-year-old in Finglas flipping burgers, right?
0: Absolutely.
1: Not there's anything wrong with flipping burgers. I did it once myself. So, but in terms of your different qualifications, you've got a psychology degree, you've got your ACCA membership, you're also a member of the Institute of Directors. So you've become a fully fledged member of the Irish business community.
0: Absolutely.
1: And I was stunned when you arrived in and told me about manufacturing. I had read my briefs, but it's just so rare you hear.
0: It is, and you're right.
1: An Irish manufacturer in that world of furnishings, and it's unusual.
0: Definitely. Manufacturing is like a dinosaur in Ireland, and it has been overrun by imports, and that's why it's so important to support Irish, support local, support the local jobs.
1: Okay, well, you put the call out there. Let's
0: Absolutely.
1: See whether our consumers care or not about all of that messaging. It's very interesting, nevertheless. Thank you very much, Pam Stone, who's the CEO of Respa Beds. This is Emmett Oliver in for Bobby, and you're listening to the best of Down to Business. After the break, the business of vintage shops.
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12: Yes, this is Down to Business with me, Emmett Oliver, sitting in this morning for Bobby Kerr. It's about 9:35. It's great to have you along. And I know a lot of people have been waiting around for our next item because there's a lot of people in this business and maybe it's a lot bigger than people realise. It's, of course, a timeless sort of area. Vintage clothing shops are reshaping the way we think about fashion, sustainability and style. But what does the business of vintage actually look like in contemporary Ireland? Where is demand coming from? What makes a vintage shop successful? And how is the industry changing? And I have three pivotal people who have a sort of a bird's eye view on this. Eddie Shannon, who's on the phone, he's a retail consultant. We'll come to him in a few minutes. Here on my left, we have Michael McQuaid, who's the founder and owner of Badlands Vintage, which is a bricks and mortar offering. And we'll talk a bit about that in a second. And we have Naomi Fitzgibbon, who is from Vintage Finds You, who are online. So we're getting a good balance. You're all very welcome to the studio to talk about this fascinating area. Naomi, I'll go to you first. Lots of people, we always like to kind of tie down the definitions.
13: Yeah.
12: Lots of clothing has been worn before and there's a market for that. Then there's this thing called vintage. So just talk our listeners through what's what.
13: Well, vintage would be considered to be anything over 20 or 25 years old. So that's what that kind of term would be. There's also secondhand, pre-loved. Yeah. Like, there's so many different words that people will use. I use the word vintage because that's the area that I'm in.
10: So your stock would all be 20, 25 or more. That's, and you're pretty, you know, doctrinaire about that.
13: I am quite specific, yeah. So I'm very, my favourite eras are from the 1920s up to the 80s, and that's kind of where I stop. I will find incredible pieces that are pre 100 years old, but they're quite delicate and they're, you know, hard to wear. Whereas when we get into the 90s and the 2000s, that's not my era. And my customers prefer the 1920s up to the 1980s. So that's where I specify.
10: Okay, so sell me vintage clothes as an idea. Why should I care how old it is? Why not just buy the latest stuff and stop wearing something that looks like it should be in a museum? That's the contrary position.
13: Sure. So not everything would look like it's in a museum, and some people will wear that very, very well, and they absolutely rock it. They're more of the antique pieces. But where I specialise in is pieces that you can wear every day, incorporated into your own wardrobe that you have. So your jeans, your tops, like the top I'm wearing today is a 1980s top that was made by Thomas Wolfangel. My mother wore it and I just changed it up to suit me. So people will definitely have a very specific idea of what they want to wear, and some people really aren't so sure and they're not really sure how to incorporate vintage into their wardrobe. I'll help them with that as well. Some people start off with just some vintage jewellery, because I always say that's the gateway into gateway drug into wearing vintage.
10: In a good way.
13: In a good way, of course. And then they will get a little bit more confident and incorporate it into their wardrobe.
10: And the word and phrase, it gets thrown around a lot now. Oh, that's so vintage. You're so vintage. So is there sort of more than just the clothes? I would call it maybe a lifestyle is overstating a bit, but it's kind of an image.
13: Absolutely. And some people will live their lives, as in there's many, many people. Dita Von Teese is very into her vintage and she lives and breathes vintage, and that is her aesthetic, that is her look. So there's very few people like that, but there are people who have a specific look, rockabilly, 1920s, whatever the look is, and they follow that. Most of my customers would be incorporating their an item, maybe a 1920s coat or a pair of earrings or jewellery, into their own contemporary look. So there are the hard and fast, I call them the fashion mavericks, and they know exactly what they want and they're going to seek it. And then there are people who just want to have something really beautiful.
10: It's a bit more casual,
13: beautiful.
10: It's now and again.
13: Yeah, but also the thing about the vintage pieces that I source, they're incredibly well made. They have lasted the test of time. They're very unique.
10: Okay, so they're not sweatshop type material.
13: They're not, no.
10: Okay, let's bring in Michael. You're running Badlands Vintage, right, which is a business that came about during COVID, I understand. So just tell us a little bit about your story.
14: Yeah, well, my parents actually started Flip in Temple Bar in 1988. So it'd be 38 years now they've been going. I worked in the shops when I was a kid. I actually grew up above the shops. So, you know, I worked in the shops for years. When I was in college, I kind of went off and I did different things. And I was living in Australia, and basically COVID happened. I came back home and I started an online business selling the clothes that were already in the shop. And that kind of just took off to the point then when basically a shop came up for rent, and I just I took that and hit the ground running.
10: And are you interested in the sort of vintage lifestyle? It sounds like you're less so when I'm looking at your own clothing, but
14: I don't know.
10: For you, a business that just happens to be vintage gear, it's slightly different from Naomi.
14: I think it's a business, but like I generally wear mostly secondhand or vintage clothes. Like in my shop, it would cater mostly for kind of younger people in their 20s. So what's funny is that, you know, she's gone for the 20s. The most popular kind of era that kids are going for now is actually Y2K. So it's in the 2000s.
10: You're dating me here, Bandy.
14: That makes you feel old. So,
10: I'm feeling very vintage, So obviously you have to have a business that survives, right? So it's no point in being pure and vintage and I've got the look and all this sort of stuff if the business doesn't survive. It's a waste of time ultimately. So for you, how do you compete? You obviously can go up against the big multiples and all the rest who aren't in this area, I'm presuming. So have they kind of left you a little corner of the clothes market that you can kind of make out there?
14: Yeah, so even in the last, I'd say, 2 or 3 years, cost of living, people have less disposable income. I've actually just kind of gone out of my way to have stuff that's accessible for younger people. So in my shop, I have a 10-euro rail, I have a 15-euro rail, and I have a 20-euro rail as well. So,
10: and where do you source your stuff?
14: So I get all my stuff, most of my stuff, my biggest supplier is in Holland.
10: Okay. Well, where do they get it? I mean,
14: well, they get it from, they have a, it's basically a clothing recycling a company. So they'll buy, you know, 10,000 or maybe 20,000 tons of clothes, and then they'll break it down into different categories. So some of that stuff is vintage. They'll then keep that category for myself, and I'm actually going over on Monday. So I'll go through all of the vintage and I'll take the stuff and categorize that for myself, and then put it on the pallet and send it back home.
10: Yeah,
14: and try to sell it.
10: You had a 15-euro rail.
14: Yeah.
10: What would be on the rail?
14: Hoodies, shirts.
10: And that's vintage. Like, that is some a very of it, low some price
14: of,
10: point, yeah.
14: Some okay, of it will be vintage, in, some yeah. of it will be secondhand, some of it could be 10 years old, some of it could yeah. be...
10: I mean, that's kind of shine Temu-type prices. I mean,
14: Yeah. But you have to be competitive.
10: Yeah, that's true. Naomi, already getting a good text in here, which is talking about using vintage and secondhand clothes. We need to encourage this because fast fashion is a killer. I see my children buying clothes that they literally wear once, says Gina. So there is that whole sustainability piece which plays into both of your strengths.
13: Yeah, absolutely. And I think things have changed. When I started my business, it was very much a lot of people have said, I'm not wearing kind of secondhand clothes. Like, what is that about? You know, whereas I'm just passionate about clothes. It's in my blood. There's no getting away from it. And I really love to have something that's individual that nobody else is wearing. And I think during COVID, I think things definitely changed. People were online. They had time maybe to look at it. Sustainability definitely became a buzzword. Whereas now I think vintage is definitely just part of what people wear, whether it's vintage, whether it's secondhand, they definitely will wear it. And there's no, I suppose previously, many, many, many years ago, when my mum was taking me to secondhand clothes, there was shame about wearing secondhand clothes. You were poor.
10: Yeah.
13: Absolutely. There's that around it. Whereas we've totally done the 360
10: but
13: now.
10: But it's not like, when we say secondhand, you're talking about quality though as well. So I presume other cheaper materials have degraded and are not sustainable to be put into the shop. They won't sell. They're on the rack and people say, I'm not wearing that. That's fallen apart. The cuffs have gone or whatever.
13: Yeah,
10: so
13: absolutely.
10: It's not anything that's secondhand.
13: Oh, no. Yeah, I look at specific pieces that the quality is there, that they're not too wrecked. If we can put a button on something, that's great. Okay. But people really expect it to be
10: quality. Let me bring in my third leg of the stool, and this conversation is Eddie Shannon, who is a retail consultant. Eddie, I mean, my sense is that this is, like, as I said earlier, a corner of the retail market that the big shops have maybe neglected to look at and have left the door open for all these other players. Would that be your perception?
15: Not necessarily. Some of the larger stores, of course, do feature vintage clothing now. I mean, and some of the biggest names in retailing around the world have experimented with it. But I do think that these vintage secondhand or pre-loved shops are now at a point where their time has come again. And their customers are quite discerning and they're looking for quality, craftsmanship. They want to buy less and buy better in the interests of sustainability. And if you just think back to 10 years and especially to 20 years ago, clothes were better made in better fabrics. And the majority of what was on sale in your local shop was not recycled polyester. The other thing I notice about these shops is my work with your team on Down to Business Town team, where we visit towns around the country and do an audit on them. I noticed a dramatic change in how those shops present themselves to the public in their window displays and their merchandising inside. So they've become real retailers and don't need to apologize for themselves. Many of them providing excellent a choice for people who want to express themselves through their clothes and the way they style it.
10: So in terms of the pricing then, Eddie, I mean, this is would you describe this as a premium product, mid-market, or as one of our earlier guests said, you can be very competitive. So where would you put it in pricing terms based on what Michael was saying earlier?
15: I suppose it operates across different strategies within the market. So people selling couture vintage will probably be selling that at a premium price. And then there's a mid-market option underneath that. I would be suspicious of products that are another version of fast fashion. But what you do find, luckily, is that fast fashion and particularly polyester recycled products are not of similar quality. And the consumer is now becoming very wise to the fact that we need to buy less and buy better. So I think that will impact as the market develops on these shops as well.
10: Michael, do you want to pick up that point about the pricing?
14: Yeah, well, I guess, you know, each shop is going to have different stuff in it. So let's say, for example, we have Kilo shops here as well. That would even come in at a lower price point than what I would be offering. And then we have the likes of Big Smoke or Nine Crows. They're kind of more of a premium price. But in each shop, you should be able to have, you know, different offerings of stuff for the kids for €10 or €15, and then also bigger ticket items for kind of people with a bit more money, essentially.
10: Now, I suppose, Naomi, the problem where you're all going to have is as this gets more popular, as we've outlined and Eddie has outlined, it almost means that sourcing the stuff will become more difficult. I presume there is a finite amount of clothing out there. It's big, I understand that, but as you're particularly at the higher end of the market, this stuff gets rarer and rarer. Mm. Can you then find the customers to go at the rarer and rarer prices?
13: It is. Trying to keep up and find the pieces is the most challenging.
10: Where do you source from it?
13: Well, I'm particularly interested in Irish vintage, which I have an Irish archive of, which I show in different areas. So I'm really particular in that. That is really, really hard to find because I think maybe our clothes were worn so much that they were discarded when they were used. So it's very hard to find those pieces. But I do have to travel. I have to go to, you know, to Europe. I go to Italy. I go to France. And I source the pieces. I individually look at each piece and then take it home if it meets my exacting standards. But it is hard. And also I'm very conscious of the fact that having to travel to find vintage is also, you know, with people would say, well, why do you have to do that? It's because we just can't get it here in Ireland. You used to be able to, and I can't get it anymore.
10: Yeah, lots of people talking about, you know, sort of the kind of stuff they used to do. So we've got a nice text here, which is bringing us back. I spent my misspent youth. We used to go to Eager Beaver in Temple Bar and buy used clothing. That was back in the 90s when we all wanted Paisley shirts.
13: Absolutely, my
10: related
13: favorite.
10: To the Smiths, I suspect, there. Lots of people talking about more help needed for bricks and mortar vintage shops. Don't know exactly what the help might be, but nevertheless, it's there. Your guest who lived above the shop is something we need back in our town, so you need to move back in there, according to this texter. So one of the things I wanted to ask you about, I suppose, is the whole thing about where do you get the stuff particularly, ethical, all of that, the supply chain. I mean, do you have to have a real inside track? You say I go here and I go there, so is it other catalogues you're looking at, or are you just word of mouth, or how do you know, oh, there's a piece I want to see in Paris next week? Like, how does the intelligence sort of network work?
13: Well, I suppose I've learned the hard way of going to places and looking at, you know, I go to maybe fairs that would, huge fairs that take place in Europe or in Italy, where I prefer to get the really quality pieces, and you learn by your mistakes. I've been to like one recently in Rome, and everybody been raving about it, and it was just, in my books, it was just tat. It was like you would have seen it on a like on a market stall somewhere. It just wasn't great quality. So you learn that way, and I've made great connections with people as well. You know, sometimes if you get to know a person, get to know their store, they get to know what you're looking for, that they will actually seek things out for you. So I have a few good contacts that way. I have to give a big shout out to Geraldine, who is French found. She has incredible antiques, but she also looks out for clothes for me, and I've been very lucky for her to source stuff for me. So it's not always me. Sometimes she knows what I'm looking for.
10: Okay. One thing I noticed, certainly in my life, but maybe it's just me, getting an alterer is really difficult, right? And we could actually save a lot of this clothing and bring it back to life if we had somebody to, okay, not sew on a button, but not far off that, patch up something or whatever. but they're gone. I mean, people don't. Well, now, maybe they're not in your world. So tell me, what about if we had more alterers? We could actually force more clothes into the market.
13: That is really happening as well. That is something that I promote a lot, is if you do have something that you want to, you fall in love with, you want to buy, can you take it in? Can you let it out? Can you put a panel in the side of it? And people will do that, but also they will find an alter. And there's lots of them around town now. I think Shipyard is one of the bigger ones. There's individual ones, and they will work with you. But I know so many people who've gone back and they're starting to learn how to sew.
10: The pieces that you do, you don't want to be just flinging them over the counter at Shipyard because they're delicate, right? So I'm talking about specialist alters that really, you know, very careful. The Shipyard aren't, but do you understand what I mean?
13: But they will do that for you if you work with somebody and you tell them exactly what they want. I mean, most pieces, you know, if they're not too delicate, you would advise somebody to leave it alone, like if it's a very special piece. But if it's a jacket or a dress or a skirt that is made from good quality pieces, you know, people will be able to, a good alterer will be able to change that, add piece to it and make it your own, and off you go and you're wearing it again.
10: Eddie, if I could bring you back in on this subject of sourcing in particular, I mean, we've heard there from Naomi, you need to sort of be in the know to some degree to get this stuff. So it's not an easy business if you don't have the technical knowledge. You'd have to come into the business with that.
15: Well, you know, there are some legal changes here too that will impact this. For example, you're just talking there about mend or repair and the new extended producer responsibility for textiles will see the development of repair services and manufacturers who place product on the market for the first time will actually be responsible now for a payment that will fund that. And also, it is no longer possible just to burn excess inventory in Europe. So you may remember Burberry got in trouble for this some years ago. And that may become another source of very good merchandise, in fact, first-use merchandise, where companies need to move inventory on but don't want to destroy it or can't destroy it anymore.
10: But Eddie, is there a problem here where the Chinese e-tailers, if they can do new clothing, they can do vintage clothing pretty quick, I presume, as well. So how do you stop the Temus and Shein's to come into this area? Maybe they're already there, but I mean, they're not going to just leave this go.
15: No, but they are going to be subject to all of the new rules as well. These are rules for selling within the European Union. So that's one way to fight back against fast fashion. And we've already seen new legislation in France, for example. They seem to be leading the way on this. And there is a constant challenge here to educate consumers once again that buying better is the way forward. That's the sustainable way. Instead of buying a pack of 3 t-shirts for a fiver that literally disappear into the washing machine on a Saturday and you've gone and buy 3 more. Really do have to re-educate. And remember the ethics we grew up with in terms of how we
10: have to leave
15: wore
10: it there.
15: Our clothing
10: okay.
15: And passed it down.
10: Okay, fair point. Eddie Shanahan, retail consultant. Here on my left is Michael McQuaid, who's the founder and owner of Badlands Vintage. Thanks for coming in. And Naomi Fitzgibbon, who is from Vintage Finds You, which is an online service as well. Thank you. That's it for this week. You've been listening to the best of Down to Business with me, Emmett Oliver. Bobby will be back at 8 a.m. next Saturday. And during the show this morning, we heard a story about Roger Daldry of The Who was complaining about the modern generation not having any real friends due to social media. So I leave you with this classic song. Thanks for listening.

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15: Good evening, I'm Clino Dwyer. Poor weather is hampering a fourth day of rescue efforts in flood-stricken Nepal. Wednesday's disasters left almost 700 people dead there and in neighbouring Tibet. Two Irish nationals are among nearly 3,000 people still missing, including 16 pilgrims from a South London temple. Community member Vidi Moen says there are concerns the group may have crossed into Chinese territory.
16: Tibet is a place where information, I know, is very tightly controlled. So it's really difficult to get any information out of it. We really need efforts to be made at the very highest level of the Foreign Office, and I really think the Foreign Secretary and perhaps the Prime Minister need to get involved.
15: There's an epidemic of people using nitrous oxide, according to a Dublin senator. During a one-hour clean-up in Talla, Teresa Costello found almost 200 canisters of the gas. From February of next year, nitrous oxide is set to be classified as a harmful substance at EU level. Senator Costello says people are using the gas while driving.
17: There are people presenting to hospital, and also there is people who are going and getting B12 infusions to try and counteract the effects that nitrous oxide is having on them. We can prevent tragedy and catastrophe by dealing with the road safety aspect of this.
15: A record number of Garda cars have had to be replaced. Over the last year, nearly 1 in 10 cars in the Garda fleet have been replaced. It follows a number of serious incidents of patrol cars being deliberately targeted and rammed. North Carolina Tar Heels fans are celebrating this evening after winning the Aer Lingus College Football Classic. They defeated the TCU Frogs 15-10. The game took place at the Aviva Stadium, with thousands of US fans travelling over for the game. CMAT will be taking to the main stage at Electric Picnic around now. The Meath Star will be followed by Gorillaz, who bring the main stage to a close in Stradbally. Carlo Weather's Alan O'Reilly says there may be rain overnight or early tomorrow.
18: Overnight there is a risk of some showers, but it won't be too bad overnight until early morning. That's really when the risk of thunderstorms and very intense downpours hits. Now they will be very localised. It's very difficult to know how many, if any, will hit Stradbally, but there is a risk of some very heavy downpours early on Sunday morning.
15: And that's your news for now.
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15: Later tonight, scattered outbreaks of rain will move into Connacht and Munster, turning heavier thundery in places. Lows of 10 to 15 degrees. And now you're up to date on News Talk.
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19: Now on Documentary and Drama on News Talk, producer Elaine Gallagher looks at the resurgence of interest in the ancient sites, beliefs and practices of this land in 21st century Druid. And a warning that this programme includes reference to suicide and that some listeners may find aspects of this programme upsetting.
20: Welcome back to 21st Century Druid. In episode 1, we looked at the brighter side of the Wheel of the Year. Now, in episode 2, the wheel turns again and we find ourselves at the autumn equinox.
21: Every 6 weeks is that opportunity to reflect where I am now within myself and where am I, how in tune am I with the Wheel of the Year and the landscape around.
20: Emer Burke, chosen chief of the Order of Bards, Ovates and Druids.
21: So you can see at the autumn equinox, and usually around the 21st, 22nd of September, which marks that balance, you know, where night and day are of equal length. And then once you pass that threshold, you're really heading into the darker time of the year where the nights now are longer than the days. And It's the time to celebrate harvest. The apples are ready to be picked, the blackberries and et cetera, et cetera. And, you know, the farmers are still gathering in. And then what am I gathering in? What am I harvesting?
22: We're ascending the hill of Loch Rue on one of the equinox mornings. So we're just after 6 o'clock in the morning here at Sliabh na Chailliach. This ceremony is taking place in darkness, about an hour before dawn. We're going to work now with the aspect in Druidry of Naev, which is the energy of darkness. Not a darkness of evil or a darkness of badness, but a darkness of sustenance, of substance. It's the same way we should be looking at autumn and winter as a lustrous time. And that's what's important now, is to come here in darkness and realize how beautiful it is. So it's all about appreciating the bright blessed day and the dark sacred night. So I'll begin a small short ceremony.
21: How did it feel?
22: It felt good, yeah. It felt like it was honouring the balance
2: how things should be between all the aspects of our nature and aspects of ourselves.
3: I remember at Green on the Valleck you had a little bit of trepidation about performing rites in a public space. How does it feel this time?
2: This feels a little bit better. You know, we are at the opposite end of the year to it. I've had that time to get into the practice, to feel more comfortable with ceremony and feel more comfortable with honouring these ways in this form. And it feels a little bit more natural at this stage, which is good.
4: Like Green on a Valleck, Cairn T at Loch Crew in County Meath has a solar alignment with the spring and autumn equinox. Unlike Green on a Valleck, however, entry to Cairn T has been closed to the public since 2018. But the crowds still come every March and September to celebrate sunrise on the hill.
23: My name is Catherine McGuinness. I work in Cavan County Museum, but this morning I'm on Sliabh na Cailleach, the Loch Crew site. They live right beside the hill, and I used to be a tour guide here. I was coming from an archaeological point of view. I used to work for the National Museum, so I'm interested in the builders. And so these are Neolithic sites, so they were built 5,000 years ago, but they've been used ever since, and there's been different waves of people have used them. But what's commonality through all of it, and even for us today, is that we all recognise there's something sacred about it, something special about it, and that's why we still use it as a kind of a celebratory site.
3: And what has your relationship been like with the pagan priestesses and those of the old beliefs who come up here?
23: The respect of the community for the sites is just recognised by us, and it's, you know, we're always glad to see them because they bring the site alive. You know, the modern world, it's very busy and there's anxiety, especially the world we're in now, and it's lovely to come somewhere like here and for it to be quiet. You don't need to be part of a pagan community. You don't need to be an archaeologist. Anyone can come up here and appreciate it for what it is and enjoy it.
24: Hi, my name is Santiago. I am originally from Argentina. I now reside here for the last 2 years. I live in a little cottage just a couple meters down from the entrance. There is something very intangible here that is very needed in the world right now that was tried to be snuffed out and it wasn't fully. Not many countries, especially not modern European countries, have the gift of having still so much ancientness that we are all rediscovering at the moment. There's like this mad second Celtic revival almost. And I think it's less about, you know, claiming that we're doing something ancient, and it's more about actually sitting with what does that mean for the Irish people today? What are all of these practices, these sites, these places, what does that say for the culture itself? Not to go back, because I don't think we can, but to dream what does this island want to be from now on.

0: Today, we're here at Loch Crew. This is the time of the Cailleach. So the Cailleach, she's a goddess of sovereignty, she's a goddess of the land.
1: Deirdre Wadding, pagan priestess and founder of Córas Sóis, School of Irish Spirituality in County Wexford.
0: So at this time of autumn equinox, she kind of comes to the fore as the hag of winter. And the Irish name of Loch Crew is Sliabh na Cailleach, which is the Hag's Mountain or the Mountain of the Cailleach. And so we're told that the cairns are formed by her leaping from hill to hill, carrying all these stones in her apron, and the stones drop as she jumps and they form the cairns. So we come because we're pagan women, and this is part of our tradition. This is part of our honouring of the sacred year and the turn of the wheel. But for our ceremony, we create a circle by calling to the four directions, by inviting the blessing of deities associated with those directions, the blessing of the sacred animals, the blessing of the elements. And that creates magical space. And in that, we then chant and drum. We invite people to connect with us, to set their intentions for this next phase of the year, for the next quarter up to Samhain. And as the sun rises, to kind of draw in that energy of the sun, to welcome the Cailleach and to remember our ancestors, because we wouldn't be here without them.
2: To the spirit of earth, sea and sky, to all those ancient gods and goddesses we called in and the sacred animals of the land. And we give thanks to the ancestors.
0: Like a lot of people who are walking a pagan path now, you know, at my age, like I have a history of being a mother and baby home survivor. I was 18 with my first pregnancy and banished off to Bessborough Convent. And then I had a second pregnancy and went through the same thing again. Coming out of that was for me the death knell of Catholicism for me. It was like, there is no place in this church for me as a young woman. At that time, I was searching for something, because I was always very spiritual. As a young child, I absolutely devoured mythology. I loved the mythology of Ireland. And so I kind of came back full circle to the mythology. I think that's, you know, if you really want to start this path, read our mythology, read the best and the earliest translations you can find. But the land itself is the primary teacher. The more we actually really come in great numbers to an awareness of the sacred in the land, the more we will respect the earth, the more we will think about, well, we can't pollute the rivers. We'll start growing more of our own native deciduous trees by becoming aware of the land as a living being, of the living spirit in all things, that all life is sacred and we're all part of it together. And also how we treat each other. Because if we really believe that the earth is our mother, then we're all kin. We're all one family. We're all brothers and sisters. What are the archaeologists of the future going to say about this era, the plastic age? What are we leaving our children, our grandchildren, our great-grandchildren? So if we really think about that, and if we practice this spirituality, we do think about that. We are tomorrow's ancestors. What are we going to leave behind?

modern pagans and modern druids often celebrate the Samhain as the Celtic New Year. That's a very, very important festival, a very rich one. And often when I ask members, you know, what's their favourite ceremony in the Wheel of the Year, they'll tell you Samhain. It's a really great time of magic and reverence and a wonderful time to be able to honour the ancestors. That notion of the veil being thinnest between this world and the next. Mischief-making in certain places that we dress up and you wouldn't know, are you from the other world or this world? That marks the end of the harvest. But also that marks the beginning of winter. That's the time when you draw in. And that's an invitation to mourn. Just go into that silence, that darkness, that restriction, and mourn what has been.

0: We are on the banks of the River Erne. We're doing the rite of Samhain, and in that rite, we'll be recognizing the ancestors, we'll be recognizing death and the passing on of life and the making way of new life.
1: How did you find it?
0: Solemn, but not grave, if that's a good description. This was one I did not want to do in a public space, such as Loch Rue or Plochta. For this one, for me personally, Samhain is something quite intimate, quite spiritual, liminal. So it's something to be done in privacy, in quietude, in harmony with your surroundings and with yourself.
1: Can I ask where you are with your journey now?
0: We're roughly 30 weeks into a 52-week journey.
1: So are you enjoying the bardic path you're on?
0: I am. To be a bard is to be a storyteller, is to be to a carrier of knowledge and lore. And so to complement this, I trained as a storyteller this year as well. So the two are going hand in hand. One as an entertainer, as a carrier of stories, as a deliverer of stories. And I'm happy to say I've delivered stories to almost 1,000 people this year, which is incredible to think of. But also there's the spiritual side. It's not just entertainment. It's an art form. It's a craft. And it's part of who you are.
2: Our first story is a confession. A confession by myself. Did you know I used to be a politician? That's right. But someone's got to do it, and you have to make a living. Well, when I was a politician, and this is a pre-story to the story, by the way, but when I was a politician, I bumped into another politician, a veteran politician, a man who knew more about the ways, the labyrinthine maze ways of politics than me. Well, he said to me as I walked down the street and he bumped into me, he said, "We had so-and-so's funeral." And I said, "Oh, no, no, no, I wouldn't have known them. I wouldn't have known them at all." "Oh, Daniel, it doesn't matter if you don't know them. Oh, by God, no, it doesn't matter. You have to be seen to be there." And this is not just the code, the creed of politicians. And this story is for him. Did you know that the second most populous profession at a funeral is a politician?
3: Outside Athboy in County Meath is the Hill of Ward, or Tráchta, thought to be the birthplace of Samhain, or Halloween.
4: I feel enormous pride, being given the privilege to look after the site.
3: Mark Clark, farmer and custodian of Tráchta.
4: It's such an important site. I mean, when you consider Halloween itself, is after Christmas, is the biggest festival on the planet. And it's, we know for sure that this was the birthplace. So it is private property, but you know, and there isn't a right of way, even though some people might think there is. But I welcome everybody. It's just lovely to see people come up on top of the site and enjoy it. The Druids themselves have their own little ceremonies up there on occasions. They're very peaceful. They don't give any, I don't have no problem with them at all. They're very welcome. They're entitled to visit as much as anybody. It's a spiritual place, and it would enrich you to spend any time up there. And it's a pleasure to be given the opportunity to maintain it. And all I am doing is just maintaining it for the next generation as such.
3: In the nearby town of Athboy, large crowds gather for the light procession at the Puka Festival to celebrate Samhain.
5: My name's Eddie, this is Anastasia, we're from Ukraine. First time on the Puka Festival, it's lovely, it's all that Irish Gaelic spirit, it's wonderful, just wonderful. Breathtaking.
6: Chris is my name, Chris Ryan. It's an honour to be here anyway in memory of all our ancestors that went before us. And that's what we're celebrating tonight. And long live the tradition and the people that started this. And in memory and honour of them.
7: I'm Chris Mosley. I prep the fire. I make sure the fire is going to go up when it does and does what it's told. Make sure people are safe, make sure their distances are safe. We're waiting for the guys. They're up at the Hill Award. They're actually coming down the gate here now. They've lit the sacred fire and they're coming down here with the sacred fire on a stick. They're going to come down here, light our fire here, and then the performances are going to start. We've got aerial dancers. We've got guys going to be on their horns. We've all different types of stuff.
8: Let's get this fire going. I want you to build this fire stone. Come on, give it a cheer.

0: That time going into that dark half of the year takes us into the winter solstice and waiting for that moment when the sun is reborn. You know, the light, the days begin to grow longer. So we have that solstice, which means the sun appears to stand still for 3 days. We are at that still point. And we wait and trust. And then the sun is reborn. And you see that at Newgrange, where the sun comes in into the chamber at the winter solstice. That's quite a magical time.
1: It's quite stormy and blustery. There's a storm warning tonight. So for that reason, instead of going down to the lower fields, here in the greenhouse, and then by candlelight, I'll be going through the rite and performing the ceremony.

0: Hello, how was it?
1: It was good. It was certainly a ceremony designed to fill your soul with the longest night of the year and to understand what that actually means. So what you have to do is you have to wear a dark cloak with a white garment underneath. So I just have this short-sleeved white shirt. So you take off your dark cloak to unveil the brightness within, signalling the brightening of the year ahead. But, you know, feel cold because you're in the moment and you're in this feeling of ritual, and there's just the darkness, you and the candle. And when you blow out the candle, there's just the darkness and you and the world around. And you accept that and you work with it. I'm quite surprised with how comfortable the ceremonies have become. You know, if I had have done what I did this evening, even 6 months ago, I would have felt silly. But the fact that I am sitting there talking to the darkness, communing with the spirit of the longest night of the year, and encouraging the return of light and brightness, that in itself is something I don't think I could have done 6 months ago. And I think it's something very important at the heart of what it means to be human, to actually communicate with concepts. So it's not just we're talking to night, we're talking to the spirit of darkness, and we're encouraging the day to return. And these are things that at the dawn of humankind that meant a lot to people to hear, especially at this time of year. And I think we need to hear these things again.

0: Journalist Anthony Murphy has been researching and writing about the ancient monuments of Ireland for nearly three decades. Back in 2018, he discovered the crop marks of a huge circular structure at Brú na Boinne, revealing a more extensive Neolithic landscape than previously thought. I spoke to Anthony about the mythology of Newgrange.
1: In the myth and legend of Newgrange, we have a reference to the sun god basically, you know, mating with the earth, the womb of the earth, in the form of Boinn, the belly or the womb of Boinn, which Newgrange seems to represent, Brú na Boinne. And in order to make love, they make the sun stand still in the sky. And for me, that's absolutely a description of winter solstice, because what is solstice? The standing still of the sun. The point of the year when the sun's rising and setting positions no longer change. They stop. The sun is seen to stop moving on the horizon. It is, in a way, almost as if the scientific discoveries are proving some aspects of the myths and legends to be true. We had that all the way back in the 1960s with Professor Michael O'Kelly, who was the archaeologist who excavated Newgrange, because early in his excavations, he was being told by local people here that the sun shines into Newgrange once a year and lights up the triple spiral in the chamber. And that's something they couldn't have witnessed, nor could anybody in recent generations, because archaeologists maintain that Newgrange had been blocked up for 4,000 years.

0: monuments. The next people are the Milesians. They come from Spain. And they are the origin of the Gaelic people, the Irish people. The Milesians fight against the Tuatha Dé Danann, but after which the Tuatha Dé Danann agree to allow the Milesians to take the surface land while they go into the Shee monuments, the presumably the passage tombs, the mounds. But while the Milesians, of course, are mortal men, the Tuatha Dé Danann are ever living. So I'm completely throwing away my role as a scholar and a journalist, and I'm completely immersing myself as a poet and a mystic with a deep imagination. And in that frame of mind, the Tuatha Dé Danann haven't gone. They're not dead. They're still alive. And yes, that they are coming back. How are they coming back? Well, I think that's evident, for instance, in the huge rise in interest in earlier Irish culture, both in terms of built history, your monumental past, and the myths and legends, and things like the Irish language, Irish music, you know, stuff that probably had been pushed down, suppressed, a little bit like the Tuatha Dé Danann, sent underground, and is now emerging to the surface again. So for me, they are re-emerging. The myth, again, like the monuments, should be treated almost as a living thing. I think once you've decided myth belongs to the past, then that's probably the single best way to kill it and to guarantee that myth will become irrelevant and the old stories of Ireland won't be retold in future generations. So I have no doubt that for a long time to come, we're going to continue to be intrigued by Newgrange and Bruna Bonia and their myths and legends.
1: My name is Rory Osborne. I'm here with my daughter, Flourisha. We're just up from Galway for the Solstice celebrations.
2: Have you ever been to Newgrange before?
3: Yes.
2: And are you excited about this morning?
3: Yeah.
2: Great. What's going to happen this morning, do you know?
1: The sun is going to rise, isn't it? Into the chamber. Because yes. You've been here before. Flourisha's actually been here before.
2: Does the winter solstice mean anything to you?
1: Well, I think for me, I'm not a very religious person. I'm more of a spiritual person. So I think it's just following the seasons and following the cycles. And it's nice to have, you know, these touch points across the year where we can just connect with ourselves and connect with spirit and connect with the land. And it's just really to remind us maybe why we're here and some way of marking, kind of moving through time in this life.
4: My name is Jessica Hilliard. My name is Aisling O'Brien.
2: And where have you come from this morning?
4: From Dublin.
5: This is like our 12th year, 13th.
4: We come every year.
2: Have the crowds grown in that time?
4: Unbelievably. Yeah. I think people need something that they want to hold on to and hope for, to our old indigenous Celtic traditions. I think people are finding they're getting something from it now, a form of comfort or direction or alignment even, as they go in more introspective into themselves.
2: And do you think the sun will appear this morning?
4: I'm going to say yes. Yeah. I'm going to be optimistic.
5: Optimistic.
4: Yeah. And the darkest day, you always have to look for the light.
6: Hey, folks, enjoy.
7: Caroline McCauley from Arranmore Island in County Donegal.
8: Joe Boyle, from Arranmore Island as well.
2: So you were a lottery winner?
7: Yes. Oh, yeah. And it was just pretty magical, just being in the chamber and just waiting for the sunlight to come through. It was lovely.
2: And did it break its way through?
7: It did, yeah. It was nice.
8: There was just a break in the clouds for like two or three minutes.
7: Yeah.
8: And boom, there it was.
7: And just let it be inside. And yeah.
8: We're very fortunate in that. Yeah. It's 5,300 roughly years old, and it's still standing, and I'm in it. So, but it's all part of history.
7: Yeah,
2: and now you are.
8: Now I suppose I am.

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14: 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We're proud that so many of them begin with Skoda. 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
0: This is Documentary and Drama on News Talk. You are listening to 21st Century Druid. And a reminder that some listeners may find aspects of this programme upsetting.
16: Then that takes us into Imog. There's an old Irish word, omet, means ewe's milk. Because this is the time when the ewes are giving birth to lambs. It's a time of hope and, you know, a herald of the fertility that's going to come in the landscape, where the first shoots are beginning to push their way up. And like, we honour the snowdrop, and we honour Bridget in her goddess form and also in her saint form at this time, which is lovely now that she's got a public day and so many villages honouring Bridget, honouring some kind of traditions there, which is really, really beautiful. So she comes in her maiden aspect, and it's that hope. It's like the days are getting longer again.
17: The rite that I'll perform here this morning, it's a welcoming in of spring. It's a welcoming in of Imolc. It's a welcoming in of Bridget, and all that her feminine energy and divine means for the season ahead. You're focusing on a deity, which is something I find difficult to do at times, because for me this is more along the lines of a personal spirituality rather than a deification. So what I'm trying to do here is I'm trying not to bow down to Bridget, so to speak. When people are turning to, if you want to call it neo-paganism, they don't want to be turning to the idols of old to bow down to. They're not turning to subjugated worship. What they're looking for is symbols in their life to carry them forward to a deeper spirituality and connection with themselves and the world. And that's the kind of relationship I'm trying to explore in this spirituality in the last year. I'm going to get into this because I think we have sunrise in the next 10-15 minutes.
16: How was it?
17: It was quite beautiful. Well, there's something wonderful about the idea of honouring the winter and the autumn gone by and ushering in the spring and summer to come. It's a lovely ceremony, yeah. I feel quite refreshed and enlivened. It's nice.
16: Am I right in saying this marks your final wheel of the year? Or it certainly, this is the last post of it, I guess, before you start again?
17: Yeah, so my first would have been in March last year.
16: How did this one feel compared to the first one, if you can remember?
17: Oh, much more flowing. Usually the mechanics of ceremony, you know, what to do, where to stand, where to, you know, face at particular times, they disassociate you from the spirit of the ceremony. Now, the mechanics are done almost like from muscle memory. So you get into it, you do it, and you enjoy the flow of the spirit of the ceremony. So the two work together. So I guess if you're learning how to swim, you know, you're focusing so much and too much on the mechanics of where do I put my arms, what am I doing with my legs, that you flounder. It's only when you jump into the water and you forget it's the muscles doing the work for you that you get into the flow of the water and you flow in that water at one with it. And I guess that's the difference between last year and now, is I'm in flow. Yeah, it certainly has, it feels more natural now after a year of doing this.
18: So we're here in Maynooth and we are about to start the great parade of light, symbolising Bridget, Celtic goddess, matron saint of Ireland, and the Celtic festival of Imbolc.
19: Dr. Karen Ward, psychotherapist, holistic therapist, and founder of Moon Manaw, women's Celtic circles.
18: We are all in white and we have a wine-coloured tops on that represent the Brath breed, Bridget's cloak. We have starlights in our hair, we're carrying flame. And then what's really lovely is the older women of Maynooth, further back there representing the crones, the elder women. And in between, there are these fabulous dancers. The music is quite ethereal, so it really is magical and an honour and privilege to be here.
20: And so what does Bridget mean to you personally?
18: She symbolises for me a woman of the heart and the hearth, can-do, practical attitude, feisty, resilient, somebody who embraces all faiths, no faiths, everybody. There's always a welcome. And I love that she heralds springtime, hope, insight, and the fresh starts and new beginnings. And that means an awful lot to me in my life.
21: Hello, I'm Aaron. And
22: I'm Cian.
21: From Maynooth and Stourbridge and Strathan.
22: To be honest, yeah, I came here not really knowing what to expect, but it was really interesting.
21: Yeah, and I'm the same because I didn't know much about Bridget beforehand, but after this, we're very, very interested in learning more about her. A lot of people our own age, like we're kind of mid-20s, and a lot of my friends and myself, I'm getting really more into the Irish language at the moment, like more so than when I was younger. So I don't know if it's an age thing or just what the reason is behind it, but yeah. I definitely feel it a lot more. And also people, like a few friends who've been abroad and come home, they come home for like a new grasp for the language and for the place. There is something in, yeah, maybe when you get to a certain stage in life, you just want to reconnect with something or connect with some form of like identity or cultural roots. And yeah, I mean, Ireland has so much history and culture that like there's plenty to choose from.
19: We catch up with Daniel at Bealtaine as he completes the bardic grade.
17: It's the day that I graduated as a bard in the Order of Bards, Ovates and Druids. I feel achieved. I feel accomplished. I feel accepted. I feel like that I'm a bard now. And it's beautiful. It's really beautiful. I found a spirituality that is deeply personal to me. And I was never sure I could find that. Even when I was younger, I always felt a sense of spirit or peace in the world, but I always felt that there was no place for me in the spiritualities of this world. And so I rejected religion and I became very anti-religious. But this journey has returned me to appreciating spirituality and religion and what it can do to give peace to your life. And I wonder, going back to my own past, I tried to take my own life when I was 18 as a result of difficulties and not having meaning in my life. Would I have been in that situation if I had learned these lessons in school? If we had had a course in Druidry or whatever it may be? Christian doctrine, which is the name of the subject I studied for 5 years in secondary school, certainly didn't give me meaning and it didn't try to save my life. But I think Druidry may have if I had studied what I've studied in the last year and a quarter when I was a child, a teenager.
19: Can you put into words how much, if at all, you've changed over the course of the bardic path?
17: The bardic path isn't something that changes you. It's something that enhances who you really are. So I think that the more I dive into it, the more I come home. So I feel like I've come home to myself a bit more since I started. I feel confident in myself because I've accepted myself a lot more as a result of the bardic grade. I'm not afraid to get up in front of people and tell stories and create and be nerdy, and I'm okay with doing that stuff. I'm no longer afraid of being judged. I know that we have to be courageous to be ourselves because it's the uniqueness of ourselves that brings difference to diversity, and the universe loves diversity. So I'm enthusiastic about what the next steps are in being a bard. I hope to be ready and prepared to commence the Ovate grade for Samhain, which is an interesting time of year to begin the study and begin the journey into a new grade on this 3-grade journey to becoming a druid.

0: It is the morning of the 1st of November, and it's All Hallows Day. So here we are, about to perform our Samhain ceremony. I wouldn't mind just taking a quick look at Muffin's grave before we begin.
1: Can you remind us who Muffin is?
0: Muffin is the dog that was my best friend for 13 years from pup to finish. Unfortunately, she passed away in the summertime, and she's buried here where I conduct my ceremonies. She meant a great deal, and I think we run away from death so much in our over-worship of life. Sometimes we run away from it that we make it less meaningful. We visit our graves less. We think less about what happens after. And it's important to come to places like this. So I'm here at my best friend's grave. I'm carrying my brother's ashes. All of this year's losses. So this is what Samhain can be. Samhain can be that liminal space where you can come back to your grief. This is the Celtic New Year. So let's see what the new year holds. But I'm both happy and sad to close the door on this year now. So the ceremony will mean quite a bit.
1: How did you find that?
0: I feel good for having done it. I think I incorporated aspects into the ceremony that would not otherwise have been there. So I incorporated what was in the Obod ceremonial guide, but I also incorporated elements of appeal for my brother and his soul. Muffin, her death was natural. Her death was the completion of 13 years of a happy life. I thought that was the greatest challenge of the year. And then a mere few months later came an unnatural death from a life that wasn't entirely happy, and my brother took his life. But I have to say that reflecting on it, and this is what most people, I suppose, ask about religion or ask about belief or a philosophy. What does it give you? In this, I know it's been useful for the reflection of death. I'm not sure if I would have managed these two deaths this year as well had I not had a connection with nature. And I think the practices have helped me do that.
1: Your brother Stephen took his own life. Mm-hmm. And you yourself attempted to do so when you were a younger man?
0: Yeah. As a person who's come to cherish life, especially through this path, that all life is precious, from the very tiniest of things to the greatest of things, life is very precious. It's unusual that it comes from the mouth of someone who actually tried to destroy himself. But equally so, it comes from the mouth of someone who, I'm going through all of this conflict. Could I have been there more for him? Could I have helped him to not die? Even in the ceremony there, I was appealing to the spirits of the South, spirits of fire, to ignite and light up his spirit, carry him home. But I was asking for that fire to, in a small little candle kind of way, to live on within me so that he can continue.
1: Has anything changed for your belief system with regard to death in particular over the last year and a half as you've been on this bardic path?
0: I think the thing that the bardic path has given me, that the druidic teachings have given me, is a deeper appreciation of the cyclical. We're too drawn towards the linear, idea of beginning and end, but the cyclical is something that can give us a far greater gift to live our lives. If we live a secular life, it means that we will care because the cycle comes around. Whether you're a Buddhist and you believe in reincarnation, or you're a Druid and you believe that the earth deserves our care beyond our physical manifestation here, either way, it's those cyclicals that give us a greater care for this world. And that's changed in me in the last year and a half. I've come to consider the world a more connected place. But the reason why I ask and we stand here is because this is the first dawn of a new day and a new year. And in the Celtic calendar, here we are. A brand new year. We're expecting a baby. And we have new life and new lives to appreciate and to work with and to go on with. And there's never been a greater symbol of hope than this sight. The rising of the light is something that's held a lot of meaning. That's what I'm feeling right now, is hope. Like for a new year. Hope for a brighter year. There may be more challenges ahead, but we can navigate those, and we can harvest them for the rich giving that they can give us in our experience. Yeah. A hopeful sunrise. That's the very least and most I could possibly ask for today. The first dawn of a new year in the Celtic calendar. I couldn't have asked for a better gift.

In the weeks following this sowing ceremony, Daniel and I adopted a collie puppy named Paddy. We were married by Emer Burke in a druidic ceremony at the winter solstice. Daniel began the ovate grade at Imbolc. He and I are expecting our first child around Bealtaine, 2026. 21st Century Druid was produced by Elaine Gallagher and funded by Commission Na Mban with the television licence fee. Music was provided by Ono Canavan and

0: If you have been affected by anything raised in this programme, you can contact the Samaritans on free phone 116 123 or Pieta Houses Helpline on 1800 247 247.
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3: Across Ireland, this is the home of conversation that counts. 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
17: Good evening, I'm Cluain O'Dwyer. A man has been found dead next to a seriously injured child in County Tyrone. The discoveries were made at a house in Dungannon this morning. A terrorist property has been sealed off. The Police Service of Northern Ireland says a man has been arrested on suspicion of murder and attempted murder. Vodafone Ireland says it's currently experiencing service interruptions affecting its broadband network. The provider says its teams are working to restore service as quickly as possible. The group is apologising for the inconvenience and thanks customers for their patience as it works to resolve the issue. There's an epidemic of people using nitrous oxide, according to a Dublin senator. During a one-hour clean-up in Talla, Teresa Costello found almost 200 canisters of the gas. From February of next year, nitrous oxide is set to be classified as a harmful substance at EU level. North Carolina Tar Heels fans are celebrating this evening after winning the Aer Lingus College Football Classic. They defeated the TCU Frogs 15-10. The game took place at the Aviva Stadium in Dublin with thousands of US fans travelling over. Mark Hogan from Pro Football Ireland says the annual game is a huge boost for the economy in Dublin.
18: College football loves being able to go abroad, and it has become iconic that it starts in Dublin every year. I mean, that is something so underrated by Irish people, that it's something so close. I think it's very like the GAA setup. You're very proud of where you either went to college or where you're from. So being able to take that from them and look after it, you know, look after their favourite child and say, we are going to start the season in Dublin. It's a flex for them, and obviously it's a massive boost for the economy over here.
17: Anyone looking to escape the rain at Electric Picnic can book into one of two new sit-down restaurants. Reservations can be made through the festival app. Head of food and drink at Electric Picnic, Richard Irwin, says festival food is now more than just a burger and chips.
19: I think the age demographic of Electric Picnic and just the general evolution of food on festival sites, people are now starting to explore a lot more. So we've got some great West African food. We've got some great hand-pulled noodles and dumplings. We're just trying to bring some real authentic global foods to the festival.
17: And that's your news for now.
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17: Later tonight, scattered outbreaks of rain will move into Connacht and Munster, turning heavier thundery in places. Lows of 10 to 15 degrees. And now you're up to date on News Talk.
21: Hello and welcome to the best of the Clare Byrne Show. Over the next hour, I'll take you through some of the best bits from the last week. Coming up, Margot O'Donnell remembers performing with Dolly Parton and David Blevins uncovering Donald Trump's presidency in the United States. But first, the SEAI underspent by €120 million last year. €120 million is almost 20% of the organisation's budget, and this is despite pressure to hit retrofitting targets. Builder Pete Finn popped in earlier this week to tell me more. He said he's aware of the issues at hand, saying that he can see it from both sides.
22: Yeah, absolutely. And I know from both sides because I've actually got some of the grants myself as well. So I am a homeowner, and we basically got solar panels and we got a heat pump put into our home recently. So I've done the process as well as fitted the heat pumps in other people's homes.
21: As have 220,000 people in this country have availed of these grants. So undoubtedly it's been a success, but the government has very high ambition here when it comes to retrofitting.
22: Yeah, absolutely. We set targets for ourselves. Set targets for ourselves for 2030 and then for 2050 again, which are phenomenally high. So therefore, why are we spending all this money, and why have we underspent, and why are we giving out about underspending by 120 million? It's because this is the motivation that the government have come up with to try and motivate people to get their homes to become more energy efficient. So therefore, they've come out with all of these grants. And then this year was a huge year because at the start of the year this year, they uplifted an awful lot of the grants. The biggest uplift was the 12.5 grand that goes towards an air-to-water heat pump. So absolutely the government are trying to drive us towards having a more energy efficient home, and they're trying to move away from fossil fuel. And how they're trying to motivate us as homeowners to do that is to basically give us grants to get the works done. Mm-hmm. So why, the question I suppose that we're discussing here is why is there 120
21: money still
22: million
21: in the bank? It's an awful lot of money. And the minister, Dara O'Brien, in this case, not happy about it, saying it's of great concern. This is in the Irish Times today, by the way. It can't incur such a level of underspends, again, asking them why they didn't hit the target. And when I was chatting to Anton earlier on this morning on the breakfast programme, I was wondering whether we have enough workers to do the work. So enough contractors out there.
22: Yeah, like I think like it's fairly obvious if you're looking to get small works done on your home, it's pretty much impossible to get anybody to do that these days. We definitely have a shortage of tradespeople in our country in general. But when it comes to retrofit, that is not the case. You go on the SEAI website, there is registered contractors are there that have been vetted, that are experienced, that are ready to rock and ready to go at this. So,
21: but that wasn't always the case though, Pete, because at the start of this, there was definitely a shortage of
22: the start
21: SEAI
22: of this,
21: Claire,
22: is a long time ago. The start of this is not last year or the year before. Like the SEAI grants have been out for a long time, and they've slowly kind of worked their way up to the point now where you're getting 12 and a half grand for a heat pump. You're getting, like, if you put insulation in your attic or into your cavity walls, you're getting 80% of the grant. Like, sorry, 80% of the value of the works done in the grant. Like, that's phenomenal. You know, and the same even, like, 12 and a half grand for a heat pump, you're probably talking another 5 to 6 grand and you've got the works done. Yes, it's an investment, and like, there's no doubt about it. You have to pay for the works up front and then you get the grant back.
21: This is, and that's a problem for very, very many people, because they can't get their hands on the money.
22: Yeah, I understand that. But look, at the same time, if you're making an investment in your home and the government, like, I don't know when the last time the government gave you 12 and a half grand, because I could tell you one thing, I'd never been given money by the government. It's the other way around. They constantly tax us. So this is a motivation. And I suppose another thing you've got to consider is, if they're motivating us now going forward, is there, so the carrot is there at the moment with the grants, is there going to be a stick coming down the line later with taxes maybe? Because the targets that have been set, and the targets that we've agreed to in the EU, are huge. So therefore, that's where the government are trying to push to get people to take the grants. And look, there's a lot of urban myths out there as well. People go, oh, it's really difficult to get the grants. Are they going to really pay us? Absolutely. You apply online and you immediately get an answer whether you are accepted or not. Like, an email gets sent straight back to you. It's actually a really nice experience. You send it in, the information is sent in. If you tick all the boxes, immediately it says that you've been accepted for the grant facility, and you get your number. There is a process after that, and I'm not saying the process is extremely easy, but it is manageable and all the information is out there.
21: Okay, just messages coming in. So this listener has priced solar panels, fitting them with a battery through the grant system, and then they've priced paying for it themselves.
22: Yeah.
21: And they say there's thousands of euros in the difference between the two, and their argument is that the grant makes everything more expensive.
22: Totally incorrect. I'm sorry, listener, you're wrong, because he's probably done that with one person, or she's probably done that with one person. There's loads of solar panel companies out there. You do get the grant. And this urban myth of, oh, as soon as I go for the grant, they're going to add the money on at the end, that is not true. It's a great myth now, and it sounds very plausible, but it's not the truth. Like, I'm telling you now, don't price one person as well. Like, go and get 4, you can get 5, you can get 6 prices if you want. These people are sitting there ready to price this work when it comes to this type of construction. And you, there's no doubt about it, you will get different value for different things. Make sure that what you're pricing is comparable as well. If you're getting solar panels, how many are you getting? What size of inverter are you getting? What size battery are you getting? Make sure you compare apples to apples. And it's very simply not true to say that you can get it done cheaper. And if you are getting it done cheaper outside of the grant, the person's not going to be registered, and there's a good chance that they're probably buying the product cheaply from somewhere else, and you're not going to have a proper call back.
21: You need to be really careful, don't you?
22: Absolutely.
21: With solar panels you're getting in. Okay, so get more quotes, says Pete. People aren't applying for grants because they're too small to make a real difference. We recently spent 14 grand on solar panels and a battery. We got 1,800 euro of a grant. Yeah. I'm lucky that I can afford it because of a recent inheritance, but most people can't afford 12,000. You'll be like, and you'll be a long time getting that 12 grand back on your savings, on your bills, won't you?
22: Well, 12 grand is for the air to water heat pump.
21: They spent 14,000 on solar panels.
22: Oh, sorry, yes.
21: And they got 1,800 back, so they spent just over 12 grand on the solar panels. And what I'm saying to you is, it's going to take them a long time to see that money back in savings.
22: Yeah, but I suppose what they've got now is, well, first of all, I would always say that the solar panels should be the cherry on top. You should be looking at a fabric force. You should be getting your home more energy efficient before you go for solar panels. Look, The biggest problem that we have in the country at the moment is that we're trying to get away from fossil fuels. We're trying to get away from gas and oil for obvious reasons. Every time that there's a geopolitical situation with a war or something else going on, immediately the gas and oil prices go up. But we have a problem in Ireland that our electricity prices have gone so high as well. So there's a lot of motivation to move towards greener energy and to go towards a single bill, electricity bill. But the problem that we have at the moment is the electricity costs are massive. We need to sort that out. Our grid is in a really bad situation, and there's not been enough emphasis put on resolving those issues so that we can get cheaper electricity.
21: Yeah, there is a really strong argument though, isn't there, for there to be a much higher grant for solar panels. In fact, there are some, and I've heard the argument made politically, some who say that solar panels should just be paid for by the state for everybody. Just do it.
22: Yeah, it sounds great. I've just spent the same amount of money as that person putting them in. I wish that I got it for free. But I can instantly see the differences in my bills. See the differences. We've had an unbelievably good summer, and we've had really good return from solar panels in Ireland this summer.
21: Do you have the battery as well?
22: I got two batteries. Like I invested quite a bit on it. I got a good deal because I'm Pete the Builder, and I did what I did to get
21: using all your contacts there, Pete.
22: 100%. But I did have to pay for them, and I got the grant system, and I did everything I possibly could, and now I can see the benefits. And is it an investment? Yes, it is. Is it a short-term investment? No, it's not. But it's an investment in my home, and I'm not as afraid as I used to be if the energy costs were bumping up, you know. Look, there's no doubt about it. There's nothing perfect. And as soon as you give somebody something for free, they immediately start thinking, oh, I should have got more than that. And you know, why isn't it everything for free? If you're getting 80% of your attic, if you've no insulation in your attic right now when you're listening to this, or you've got really small amount of insulation in your attic, and you're trying to say to me the reason why you're not going to do it is because you think that it's going to cost you more, even though you're going to get 80% of a grant because there's an urban myth out there that you're not going to get it done for cheaper than if you go direct. Get your attic insulated.
21: Yeah, but if you're getting 80% back on your attic insulation, you should be getting an awful lot more for the solar panels.
22: Oh yeah, well, absolutely. And maybe that will happen in the future, but it's not there at the moment. Mm-hmm. And then you've got to say to yourself, well, I wait 10 years until solar panels are free, or do I invest now and then do I have 10 years of solar gain in the meantime? So look, there's no doubt about it. There's definitely challenges here, but is it a point blank no? It's in my opinion, if you're eligible for an SEAO grant and you're not doing it, there's not enough reasons not to get it done. Especially,
21: I'm getting so many messages on this that I can't read them because the screen keeps jumping. Like,
22: great, try and answer a few.
21: Okay, just some comments on this. It would cost me about 70 grand to retrofit my house to enable a heat pump to be of any use. I'd need to move out with the family for about 3 months. They say it's totally unworkable.
22: Now, let's talk about that for 10 seconds, all right? Because that is a really good one. So at the moment, you have to get your house up to a B1 rating before you get that 12.5 grand. And that's not that easy, especially if the house is starting from very low. But I do know that in other countries that you can get a heat pump fitted in your home before you have to get to that level. And I think that's going to change. It's already kind of changed in some of the grants. So if you're getting one of they have a different type of grant system for older homes. And if you're getting that grant, they've already started to ease back to say that you don't have to get as far as a B1. So that is something that I think is going to have to change and does need to change. Because that was a target that was set, and it was set during a different period of time where they were trying to get everybody to the SEAO, were trying to get people to a certain level. So it was a simplistic way of getting to that measure. That definitely has to change. You're dead right. There's some things that do need to change, but there's definitely individual grants out there. There's definitely projects. If you're getting some work done on your home, there's definitely grants that are worth getting. By the way, I do not work for the SEAO, and I'm not trying to champion them here. I'm just telling you that there's certain urban myths out there that are stopping people from doing this. Now, by the way, right, 20% wasn't taken up, so 120 grand wasn't taken up, but 600 and something million.
21: They spent 645 million, last year, 2025.
22: So that's a lot of money.
21: And the 120 represents 20% of their total budget, but the minister wasn't spent. That wasn't spent. So these grants are only for people with money. People living paycheck to paycheck can't afford this, and that is a fairly reasonable argument.
22: Yeah, it is in some situations, there's no doubt about it. But again, right, you know, if you take your attic insulation for example, if you live in a standard house, you're probably talking 2 to 2.5 grand maximum to get your attic insulated, and you're going to get 80% of that back. I know that's a few quid, but you're instantly going to have a warmer house and you're going to save some money on your energy bill.
21: But do you have to get to a B1 to get that money back?
22: No.
21: Doesn't apply.
22: No,
21: when does the B1 apply?
22: The B1 is only for the 12.5 grand for the grant. Sorry,
21: for the
22: air to water heat pump. Yeah, for
21: okay.
22: The heat pump. So there's different, and again, I always say this to people when it comes to the grants. everybody's house is different, everybody's situation is different, and it's not you that gets the grant, it's the house that gets the grant. So you need to go and see what is the age of your house, what is the current BER rating of the house, and what are you eligible for, and you will get that answer immediately. You don't have to do this, by the way, and obviously 120 million has been left on the table because you can't force people to take up on these grants. But I suppose the point that I'm trying to make here is that they are there, and some of the grants are absolutely worth getting done, especially for small money. You can get your if you've got a cavity wall with no insulation in it, you can get 80% of the cost of that covered through these grants. Like, again, it
21: but is a contractor going to come in and do a small job like that?
22: Yeah, absolutely. Yeah. And when it comes to these grants, yes, there's individual companies out there that would absolutely do that. You can go on the SEAI website right now and you'll see them. You can ring them up. You can get three or four different costs. You can choose which one you want to go for. They'll come out to your house. They'll look at it. You'll know the cost up front. And off you go.
21: Okay. The system is too complex. It's intrusive. There's no help.
22: It's not intrusive. I've done it myself. Like, again, it's the information that you would give if you're opening up any simple stuff these days. You know what I mean?
21: But is the approval system, the application system is straightforward enough? As you say, you get a reply straight back and all that. The approval system, though, afterwards to get your money back, is that a little bit clunky?
22: There's layers and it is a bit clunky. There's no doubt about that. Yeah, 100% it's a bit clunky. And then, like, you know, you do have to get to certain boxes that you've got to tick. But again, if you're getting a considerable amount of money back, it's all paperwork. It's like it's not as if you have to go and you do a course or anything like that. It's a very simple process and it's not intrusive. Like, I think that's very unfair for anybody to say it's intrusive that you're asked a few questions, you know what I mean, from the government to give you a grant. Like, that's ridiculous stuff. That's the kind of thing that annoys me now.
21: Okay.
22: That
21: kind of a listener says, I can insulate my attic myself for less than €1,000. But to get the grant, I have to get someone in and pay them €5,000. The grant should be available for DIY upgrades. But see, you're going to argue against that now, because you don't want any of us doing our own stuff because you want to be in doing it.
22: That's wrong, Claire. Like, I'll be totally honest with you. Like, again, if the chap's figures were correct there, if he's able to get up into his own attic and do it for €1,000, he should get up into his attic and do it for €1,000. Fair play to him. Like, honestly, go and do it. Like, I'm often here talking about DIY and recommending people do their own work. So don't be trying to say that I'm here to try and sell something. I'm not. What I'm here to try and say is, let's be honest about what we're talking about here. And five grand for your attic, you must have a huge house. And there's no way that
21: it wouldn't cost that.
22: No way. No way.
21: It's too hard to get registered contractors. It's easier to get a local non-registered contractor. I'm coming at you from all angles here.
22: I know. I'm not the SEAI. I'm just Pete the Builder here. Like, I'm going to be totally honest. Like, unfortunately, there's a noisy minority there. And I don't know what it is. Like, that. A lot of the stuff that you're saying has some value, but not at all. Like, again, those figures to say that you can do it for €1,000 and are going to be charged €5,000, like, that's not true. To say that there's the contractors, if you wanted to get a shelf put up in your wall now, you'd struggle really badly to get somebody to do it. Mm-hmm. If you wanted to get your attic insulated, there's people out there ready to go and do it, and you can get a grant to do it. Like, that's the reality of what we're talking about here. So I think people are totally crossing lines in certain situations here.
21: We installed our solar and PV panels 13 years ago. Our last ESB bill was €22 for 2 months, which included charging two electric cars.
22: Yeah.
21: That's incredible, isn't it?
22: Yeah, well, my last three or four bills, they owed me money because I was selling back to the grid. Now, that's going to change when the winter comes. Like, we're moving into September now, and the clock is going to change, and less sunlight hours, and the house, it's going to get colder, so my house will be...
21: It's great, though, isn't it?
22: Phenomenal, yeah.
21: So you got money back?
22: Yeah.
21: No, summer.
22: It'll balance out over the year, but again, we've had a phenomenal summer with huge amount of sunlight, and we can't be guaranteed that every year in Ireland.
21: To come back to this one, because this listener says, a 1980s, 1990s typical house costs anything from €80 to €150 to €1,000 to retrofit to B1 BER.
22: I say those numbers here.
21: €80,000 to €150,000 to retrofit an 80s, 90s typical house.
22: Okay.
21: Which is a must to make the heat pumps cost efficient to get the grant, right? They say that's the blockage, that you have to spend all of that money to get a portion back.
22: Well, that's the blockage for a heat pump, but that's not the blockage for other parts of it. And again, I said it there earlier in the conversation that I think that's going to change because a heat pump, and I know this because I've been talking to several companies, and there's a company in the UK that are going to come into this Irish market that are going to change that, where you can put a heat pump into a house that is not at a B1 and it will be efficient. They'll also tell you how much energy you're going to use for the year. We don't have that at the moment in Ireland. At the moment, our heat pumps are being fitted to a certain standard, but they're not being properly commissioned. They're not being properly modulated to make them as efficient as they possibly can be. So there's improvements that can happen in everything that we're doing. It'd be great to get everything for free, but you know, 120 million was left on the table because people have fears. And I understand that. I understand that. And I understand the cost of construction.
21: I think whatever you say, and I get your point that the grants are good in some cases and they're available to people. But there are a lot of people who can't afford to put the money into the house in the first place to get the grant, and that's a bit of a vicious circle.
22: But again, right, if they can't afford to do it, they may actually get it from the Warmer Homes Grant, which is basically the government.
21: For people who are on lower incomes.
22: Yeah, and lower incomes,
21: and
22: they'll actually get the work done for free in their home.
21: Yeah,
22: so check that out. If you're listening to the radio at the moment, check this out and find out.
21: And that is a great scheme.
22: So it's
21: there for some people.
22: But unfortunately, the people like us that go out and work and go above a certain amount of tax bracket, you have to pay for it. Hmm. And look, there's no perfect sweet spot. It's difficult, but the reality of it is there is assistance out there, and it's up to you whether you want to take it or not. And that's it.
21: The positive ones are coming in now.
22: Oh, thank you.
21: Pick a solar provider. I applied for a grant. I was approved straight away. I don't know why people think it's a hassle. You have to provide a few bits of key info, the supplier, the product, the name, the address, and so on. But they reckon it's fairly hassle-free. Another listener changed the windows, got the attic insulated and the walls pumped. Then they put solar in, but they still only have a B3 rating after all that. How do you get to a B1?
22: So that's hard for that person. So they've done a lot and they still don't make it enough to be able to get the
21: heat pump.
22: The heat pump grant. But I think, again, if they hang on a little bit longer, they will get that heat pump grant soon. So, look, but I can guarantee what they have now is a much more comfortable home. You know, look, there's no doubt about that. You know, when you invest in your home, whether it's through a grant or you decide to do it yourself, you're making your home environment much more comfortable. You're spending less money. You're doing your little bit for the environment.
21: So you're walking around in the winter in your underpants in your house.
22: Well, in an A-rated home, that is the truth. Yeah.
21: Oh, here's a good one. Can you please acknowledge that not everyone has south-facing roofs, making solar less productive and cost-efficient? What's the solution there?
22: The solution there, you can go ground-mounted, because my house is that exact situation. Now, I did have the space to be able to put ground-mounted panels on, and again,
21: you have your panels on the ground outside.
22: Yeah, yeah.
21: How do they look?
22: Yeah, they look grand. They're kind of in the background. When they first go in, you look at them and you see them, but now you kind of drive past them and you don't really, you know. So that suits some situations. But, you know, some roofs have got four different sides on them. If you have a hip roof, you've got a front, a back and two sides. So you can put panels on four different facing sides. Again, south facing maximises it, but you will still get a certain amount of productivity from certain areas. Every solar company or any solar expert that comes to your house will look at this and will tell you all this and will show you, and they'll even give you a little Google map kind of showing you where an image showing you where your solar panels are going to go, and they'll tell you where, you know, it's going to maximise, and they'll tell you how much energy you're going to create out of it as well. They'll forecast that for you for the year as well.
21: Mm-hmm.
22: And again, I don't sell solar panels, I'm just telling you what I've experienced. So what annoys me, Claire, is that people constantly put urban myths in the way to stop good work from being done. And again, it's not really going to affect my day-to-day job. I'm not here trying to create work for builders. Builders are extremely busy across the country. But a lot of people have invested a lot of time and energy into being
21: accredited
22: and registered.
21: And
22: it wasn't easy. And the SEI is if people think it's hard to get a grant from it, or they're saying it's hard, you want to see what you have to go through to become a registered contractor. But once you're in and once you've ticked the boxes, then the work, you know, those people are available to work. That's why it's very frustrating for people to say there's not enough people out there to do it, or there's nobody out there. There's loads of them out there. There's loads of companies out there. Some people changed their whole business model to go in, to enter into this because of the grants that were coming out. And yet, they're not as busy as they'd like to be. There's loads of companies out there would love to take up this work. And again, get quotes. Like, don't be just, you know, getting one quote in and then start saying,
21: get three or four,
22: absolutely. And make sure you're comfortable with the person and talk to someone who else has got work for them. Ask them what work they did. The same as you would do with anybody who's coming into your home to get work done.
21: A listener says elderly people can't navigate the complicated system. I know it's mostly online, but you would hope that if you can't navigate it, you might have somebody
22: My mother and father would struggle to do it without a shadow of a doubt. But, you know, I would help them. Yeah, and my sister would probably be better at helping them as well. To tell you the truth, like, there's always someone there to help. And look, I know it's not easy. It's not ideal. We live in a digital world now, and to be honest, I'm a bit of a dinosaur when it comes to these things as well. It takes me a bit of time to start. If you're going on a flight these days, you have to have it in your phone. All of these type of things have made life a little bit more difficult for people who aren't as tech savvy, but someone can help you out. And look, you can get through that. Like, you know, there's definitely assistance out there for people, you know, elderly people as well, to help them, you know.
21: Pete, thanks so much. And thanks for taking all those questions. I'm sorry for treating you like the SEAI. They weren't available to come on this morning, but we had you, and you took all of those questions that we fired at you. So the thing, really, what I'm taking from this is to do your research, get the quotes, make a judgment call on it, but make sure you have all of the information before you decide.
22: And again, you can get what's called a home energy assessment, where an independent consultant comes out to your home and they will actually go through the whole house with you. And we did this, myself and my wife did this, and that survey was able to describe the house much better to my wife than I was able to. And we were able to make our decisions then based off what we've seen. Mm-hmm. And we said, okay, look, we'll get solar panels in because of this.
21: But you won't get that money back. You're paying for that assessment yourself.
22: You get a grant for that as well.
21: Not
22: the full amount, but it's absolutely worth doing. You do get some of that back, yeah, in treatment assistance as well. So again, go to the SEIO website, check it out. I'm not trying to sell anything. I'm just saying that the information is out there and there are grants out there.
21: They'll be delighted with you, Pete.
22: Oh, well.
21: Well done to Pete Finn for fielding all of those questions and for shining some light on some of the issues at hand when it comes to those grants. Still to come, I chat to Sky's US correspondent David Blevins about his time covering Donald Trump in the White House. But after the break, Margot O'Donnell on her friendship with Dolly Parton.
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5: 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Awful news earlier this week as the legendary Dolly Parton died at the age of 80 after a short battle with cancer. Tributes poured in and I had the pleasure of speaking to Margot O'Donnell, who developed a wonderful friendship with the singer over the years and also performed with her on God's Colouring Book.

0: delighted that Margot O'Donnell joins me now. Hello, Margot.
1: How are you doing, Kim?
0: I'm great, but we're all heartbroken. It's like the whole world is so sad at this news. Never mind yourself.
1: It's just terrible. I knew it was coming, but even when I heard it last night or yesterday evening, it was just terrible.
0: How did that friendship come about? Because you were so close to her. Actually, I'm going to play this little clip here because she spoke about you and she said this. Let's just listen to this.
2: Well, someday we might. Margot's really good. I've always loved her. She kind of became like family through the years. She makes several trips over here. And I was proud that she loved my little song, God's Coloring Book.
0: So where did it all begin, Margot?
1: It began way back, and I would have done cover versions of the earlier stuff of Dolly's, but then she, you know, I'm a very plain country singer. I didn't temper into any of the other kind of stuff. Her uncle Lewis Owens, who's passed away since, he contacted me. He must have heard a couple of things that I did of Dolly's, and he called me and he said he was looking into my background. And he said, I think Dolly and you had the same kind of background. So I said, oh, very good. And he said, she's writing at the minute. She's in Pigeon Forge. And he says, if I send some demos over, would you do them? I was telling her about you, and she'd listen to you doing some of her songs. And I did that for Lewis, maybe for about now and again for 6 months or so. And then he asked me if I had any plans on coming to America, and he said, why don't you come to Dollywood? And they had a family band there. They used to do 3 shows a day. So I went over. I'd never met Dolly. And I sang with them. I stayed down in East Tennessee, and I knew Stella from the Wembley Festival back in the 70s. So Stella had a little place called Stella's Hat House just outside Pigeon Forge. And I would go out there at night to her because she used to audition some of the singers with backing tracks for Dollywood for the theatre.
0: Mm-hmm.
1: And then she brought me up to her mum and dad. And then I would never leave without going up to see Abby Lee and Lee. And I don't know, then one day I was with Lewis in Dollywood, and Dolly was on her way from Los Angeles on her bus, and she happened to phone Lewis, and I was there, and she said, are you coming back to Nashville? And I said, I was. So I went back, and we met up, and we talked about God's Coloring Book there, and I said, I'll come over if you sing it with me. And she said, well, I can send it. And I said, no, if we do it, we do it together. I said, in the one studio. So that was the first thing that we did. And then we followed it up with a

0: a full CD in 98. And that was, you know, we were in the studio and we were getting a couple of photo shoots done. I had two or three of them done with her. And it was amazing. After the Opry, one day there was something on early and I went out to with some of the grand ladies of the Opry. We were sitting out on the front porch and one of them, Jean Shepherd, said to me, "Well, what are you doing tomorrow?" And I says, "Oh, I'm up and recording with Dolly." And they all looked at one another, you know, as much as to say, "Well, this one's nuts." You know. So one of them said, "Who told you that, Margot?" And I said, "Dolly did." "Oh, well, that's different. If Dolly told you, you must be." So,
1: but Margot, what? Like
0: how it all.
1: It wasn't just. It wasn't a business relationship. You know, it wasn't You were really good friends.
0: Oh, yeah, yeah. Oh, yeah. We had a lot of fun. I went out that time to do the album, and all her family, cousins, and uncles came over from East Tennessee to her studio, and we recorded night and day. And then we always kept in touch. And I remember Claire being in the studio, and we were listening back to our voices, and I said to her, "You know, Dolly," I said, I wouldn't have followed you first. I would have listened to Patsy Cline and Jean Shepherd, Dolly." Oh, she said, "That don't offend me for a minute." And I said, "But the simple things I loved of yours." And I said, "I will not try to sell the CD on your back." And she looked straight in my eyes. I could still see her looking at me. And she said, "I know that. Why do you think I'm here?"
1: Uh-huh. She had the measure of you.
0: Yeah, she had the measure. And she was like that. I would go, she'd come into London, or even when she was here in Dublin and in Belfast, she'd call and I would go over. I would know. She said, "I'm staying in the Dorchester." I said, "You mean the Dorchester?" And she says, "Yes." Yeah. So she had a suite there in the Dorchester, and this is funny. She loved sausages, and she ordered up sausages and French fries, as they call them in America, chips. And then that evening I was leaving, she was going back the next day, and we had eaten the chips and the sausages and they were lying there cold in the dish, what was left. And when I was at the door, she said to me, "Hold on a minute." So she went and she got a napkin, she put the cold chips into it and wrapped it up, and she says, "Take that for your journey."
1: She never forgot how she was reared anyway.
0: She never forgot. She was... We lost a real person. I lost a real friend. Mm-hmm. I really did, and I'm so, so sad. But she had cancer, you know, but it was respiratory what took her so quick then. And, you know, Claire, I'll always remember her telling me about Carl. Carl kept very much in the background.
1: Her husband,
0: but
1: yeah.
0: But let nobody think that he wasn't her backbone. He really was. And she's telling me that, you know, for the last time that he was sitting there with her in the house, he would always sit in this chair by the window. And she said, I'd come in and I'd go over to him and I'd say, "Well, Carl, do you know who I am today?" And she said he'd look up at me into my eyes and he'd say, "Yes, you're my Dolly." And then she said about 2 months before he passed, I came in one day and I said the same thing to him. I said, "Well, Carl, do you know who I am today?" And he didn't know me.
1: Ah, so he had dementia in his later years.
0: Yeah, but she was real. And, you know, I'm so proud to say I was the only Irish person ever to record with her. I have a head on me that won't go out the door.
1: Well, you're entitled to have it. You're entitled to have it.
0: Jesus.
1: And it just sounds like a lovely friendship that you had.
0: We had a profession. We weren't talking about songs all the time. She'd tell me about what she was doing, and she had so many plans. She really had, and she was going to live them all. She wasn't ready to die. Mm-hmm. No way.
1: Mm-hmm.
0: Yeah.
1: Listen, there's the music and there's the legacy of that. But she was a great person, and I've seen so many people say she was the best of all of us, with all of the work she did.
0: Oh, God, the work that... And you know something, Claire? She worked from she got up in the morning until she went to bed at night. She was a wonderful, wonderful businesswoman. But she was fair. I remember when we did God's Colouring Book, and they gave it to me. That was the first time that I recorded with her. We just recorded the one before the album. And we went down to the pressing plant and they were giving it to us. And they had on it Dolly Parton and Margot. And she said to Alan, she says, Alan, take that sticker off. That it's wrong. And he says, what's wrong with it? She says, it should be Margot and Dolly Parton.
1: That was very fair of her, wasn't it?
0: Yeah, she was just... the world has lost a diamond, a real diamond, because she did so, so much for underprivileged people. And of course, her father, he couldn't read nor write, you know.
1: Yeah.
0: And they originated from England, the Partons. And she was adamant that she would do the library thing in his memory.
1: Mm-hmm.
0: And the good that she's done with that is just beyond. But we lost a diamond, really lost something special. Yeah.
1: And Margot, I'm delighted to talk to you today. They're such special memories that you've shared with us.
0: Yeah.
1: You know, it's a privilege to hear you talk about her.
0: Yeah, I have millions of memories and nobody will ever take them from me.
1: Thank you for sharing
0: them.
1: Till
0: we meet again.
1: How wonderful to hear those stories from Margot O'Donnell following the death of her friend, Dolly Parton. Up next, Sky News' David Blevins on how challenging it is to report on the US President Donald Trump.
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1: Welcome back to the best of the Claire Byrne Show. Sky News US correspondent David Blevins popped in to see me this week, just as he was about to head back to the States after a short holiday. He began by telling me what he'd been doing while he was back in Ireland.

Welcome back. Correspondent David Blevins popped in to see me this week to the best of the Clare Byrne show week. Joe, Sky News US, just as he was about to head back, what he'd been doing while he was back in Ireland to the States after a short holiday, he began by telling me.

I'll be back with you on Monday from 9 God, I see it doesn't speak to me. 9 a.m. But until then, enjoy the rest of your weekend. The grey brown in peace, the blackness in a stormy sky, the correspondent David Blevins popped in to see me this welcome back. Just as he was about to head back, what he'd been doing while he was back in Ireland to the States after a short to the best of the Clare Byrne show week, Joe, Sky News US and a turning blue, my face holiday, he began by telling me, doesn't

0: I'll be back with you on Monday. Day from nine. Enjoy the rest of your
1: sin, I see it doesn't speak to me.
0: 9 a.m. But until then, enjoy. Your weekend. The great correspondent. David Blevins, just as he was about to head back, what he'd been doing while he was back in Ireland to the States after a short has popped in to see me this welcome back and turning blue, to the best of the Clare Byrne Show week. Joe, Sky News US
1: doesn't speak to me. I see him
0: holiday, he began by telling me.

0: And the more I look around,
1: I'll be back with you on Monday.
0: Towards the sky, and I turn his door in my face. I insist that I ring blue.
1: Day from now, the rest of your.

FM. But until then, enjoy Correspondent. Your weekend. Just as he was about to head back, what he'd been doing while he was David Blevins is back in Ireland to the States after a short has popped in to see me this weekend. Welcome back to the best of the Clare Byrne Show week. Joe Sky doesn't news US speak to me. I see it. Holiday, he began by telling me

0: I'll be back with you.
1: I realize color, the more that light I do, and the more I look around
0: you on Monday.
1: Towards the sky, and a curry store in my face.
0: Stay from now, enjoy the rest of your
1: thoughts that I ring blue. Look around in the sin and open. I see it doesn't speak to me. Good time.
0: Correspondent.
1: Fun is hair, the pink and baby's cheeks.
0: 9 a.m. But until then, enjoy your weekend. Just as he was about to head back, what he'd been doing, what he was back in Ireland to the States after a short David Blevins has popped in. To see me this. Welcome back to the best of the Clare Byrne Show. Week, Joe, Sky News US.
1: I'm everywhere.
0: Holiday, he began by telling me.

I'll be back with you. Prayer. You on Monday. And the more I look around, day from now, the rest of your I see it. I just that I ring blue. Correspondent. Doesn't speak today. Weekend 9 a.m. But until then, enjoy. Just as he was about to head back, what he'd been doing while he was back in Ireland to the States after a short David Blevins popped in. To see me this. Welcome back to the best of the Clare Byrne Show. Week, Joe, Sky News US. Holiday, he began by telling me. I'll be back with you on Monday. Day from now, the rest of you. I see it, I do. And the more I look around. Correspondent. Doesn't I speak to us that I ring blue. Look the baby's cheeks. The baby madness. Your weekend. Time. Just as he was about to head back, what he'd been doing while he was back in Ireland to the States at 9 a.m. But until then, enjoy. After a short David Blevins. Doesn't speak to me. Popped in to see me this week. Welcome back to the best of the Clare Byrne Show. I'm week, Joe, Sky News US. Holiday, he began by telling me, I'll be back with you. Prayer. Prayer. You on Monday. Day from now, the rest of your correspondent.

Just as he was about to head back, what he'd been doing while he was back in Ireland the weekend to the States. AM, but until then, enjoy. After a short David Blevin, the green round me, rainbow. I see him, and he's popped in to see me this week. Welcome back to the best of the Clare Byrne Show. Week, Joe, Sky News US. I'll be back with you. Short holiday, he began by telling me you on Monday. Day from now, enjoy the rest of your. Correspondent.

after a short 9 a.m. But until then, enjoy. David Blevins. Island's popped in to see me this week. Welcome back to the best of the Clare Byrne Show. I'll be back with you. Hot holiday week. Joe, Sky News USQ on Monday. He began by telling me, day from now, enjoy the rest of your correspondent. Weekend. Lovely to see David Blevins, and hopefully we do get to chat to him if he comes back during Donald Trump's visit to Doonbeg next month. And that's it for the best of the Clare Byrne Show. Thank you for joining me. I'll be back with you on Monday from 9 a.m. But until then, enjoy the rest of your weekend.

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8: Hello and you're very welcome to the best of The Hard Shoulder with Shane Coleman and Ciara Kelly. Over the next hour, we're going to take you through some of the best bits from last week.
9: Including, should there be more security cameras across the country to help crime and curb antisocial behaviour?
8: And we discussed how to have your daily coffee without breaking the bank.
9: And a new arena planned to bring the Madison Square Garden experience to Dublin.
8: But first, it's back. The Traitors Ireland will return to our screens on Sunday night on RTE. And on Monday of this week, we were joined in studio by the host of The Traitors Ireland, Siobhan McSweeney, to discuss all of the latest ahead of that hotly anticipated return. I started by asking her, how excited was she?
10: I am really excited. It's a funny thing with a second series. We had it with Derry Girls in that, you know, the first series, you just hope people like it, really. The second one, you're like, oh God, people do like it. What if we let them down? So it's been, I must admit, knowing the little that I know of the finished product, I think it's going to be as good, if not even better, than last year.
8: Really?
10: So I'm feeling excited, but you never know. I'm old enough to know that you can't guarantee anything. But I will say, if you liked last year, then you will love this year.
8: And of course, I know you can't guarantee it. And a lot of it is down to the actual Traitors and Faithful, the cast that turn up for the series. But the format is so good. I mean, people here in Ireland watch the UK one, they watch the American one, they watch and they loved the Irish one. So it sort of stands alone, and I think it maybe stands above a lot of reality TV shows in that people get drawn in and the intrigue and I guess the backstabbing and all of that. It kind of speaks to something of us in human nature, doesn't it, a little bit?
10: It completely does. I think like all good telly You know, we have a box in the corner of the room that reflects some sort of mirror that shines back on us the whole time. The format of the traitors is interesting because it is success. The show is successful in any country that it's been in. I mean, you cannot say that about many shows, right? And I think that there's something, it does sort of explore that in a very safe way, because you know, I think maybe like in a psychodynamic way, you know that you're only watching telly, but you are getting to see people, perform their darkest, deepest impulses of betrayal, of treachery, of telling something and then doing the exact opposite. And in real life, that would be incredibly dangerous. But if you get to do it in a safe environment and with a castle, how bad?
8: The backdrop of Slane, and I think all the big wolfhounds and your costumes, and I was saying to you on the way into the studio that you look like Roisin Dubh today. You're dressed in, it's like an Irish flag.
10: References it.
8: You're like Ireland has risen and become woman.
10: Misha Éire. Well, I think what the show demands is a high level of iconography. As I said, the show's format is successful in every country. So what is it about this country that you can make it? Not better, but just to separate it from every other country. And what we have is a huge history of mythology, of iconography, of cultural things that we can fall back on. And I, as a presenter, I don't feel comfortable as a presenter. I'm very comfortable as an actor. So I need to put on a persona. I need to create a role. And Lady Muck, who has evolved from the presenting character in Traitors, she gets to embody all these iconic goddesses. Like this year, I really wanted to focus a bit on Granuaile. Last year, we had a bit if Countess Markovic was allowed into an Agatha Christie kind of vibe. Like there's plenty of things we can grab from the past, and the response from our audience sort of showed that they really wanted that. I found that as well with the Cúpla Focal, when the Teanga was used. We're so obsessed with what makes us different from our neighbour that we forget what actually we have so much in common. We have so much in common.
8: Yeah.
10: And we forget that actually we were all taught the same stories, all the same mythology. We were all taught Irish to, you know, lesser or greater success. But we all have it. We all have it. Some people have it more than others. But I think people love having that reflected back at them. And I'm like, that's the only way I can do it. Sure, I would die of mortification if Siobhan McSweeney had to do it. But Lady Muck loves it. And I've wolfhounds, for the love of God.
8: And you have made it your own. And you have made it distinctly Irish. And it feels like our own. I am interested, though, because there's something about Lady Muck that reminds me a little bit of Sister Michael, in that she's imperious, she's sort of sarcastic, and she, as if she doesn't care for those around her, yet she's lovable. That's the first time I came across you, as Derry Girls.
10: Yeah.
8: And I think maybe Sister Michael was my favourite character, because I used to love the disdain and the sarcasm dripping from her. Yeah. And that's a hard line for a woman to walk, because women who are strong or imperious or sarcastic or those things
10: are unlikable.
8: People are out there waiting in the wings to dislike you.
10: Yeah.
8: But you, that's not how it has worked with you.
10: Well, I mean, you know, first of all, these are characters. Secondly, it will. You know, there's nothing we love more than tearing somebody down. And I think
8: you're veering into national treasure status here. I'm not sure about the tearing down is coming for you.
10: Well, we tried to tear down a lot of our national treasures, don't we? Literally, in the case of Tara, didn't we?
8: Well, there is that.
10: What people respond to with Sister Michael, and perhaps with Lady Muck, is the idea of saying the thing that you shouldn't say. And people love hearing somebody say the thing that they're thinking.
8: It probably helps that you're very funny.
10: Humour does everything.
8: Yeah. Always been funny?
10: I think so. But listen, when you're given Lisa McGee's lines, you're the funniest person in the room, whatever room you're in. But I'm going back to Sister Michael. I mean, Lisa wrote, I had the best lines in the show. I'm not saying that nobody else had brilliant lines, but structurally she came in, she delivered a whopper of a joke and then got to leave. You know, like it was maximum bang for your buck with that character. Was I always funny? I always loved humour. I personally, as I've gotten older and life has happened, I see the importance in it more and more. I believe that it's a gateway to our humanity more than any other emotion. And I believe that it's not given the status it deserves, actually.
8: Yeah, because comedy is always considered slightly trivial. Less important than drama.
10: Yeah, it's trivial. Do you know what? I can stand here and tell you it is very easy to make someone cry. It's much harder to make them laugh. Tell me the last best Oscar film that was a comedy that won. There has been none.
8: No, I can't think of
10: it. There has been none. It's also a classist issue. It's also it is a classist issue when you think about the great comedians, the Charlie Chaplins of it all, the slapstick, the vaudeville. They were for where poor people would go and get their laughs. The great dramas, the Shakespeare's of it all, the comedy was for the groundlings at the bottom, whereas the high drama, the art, was for the people up at the top. I'll tell you what, it's a boring night at the theatre more often than not. And people are disagreeing with me. They're lying to my face. We have been told that to be of a certain voice and declaim boring things in a boring way is of a higher value than somebody slipping on a banana. And that is not true. I have buried most of my family. I have been to dark places, and it's laughter that saves us.
8: Laughter does make us definitely more resilient. I fully agree with you. There's also a bit of a pretension there. I think that people think if you're very pretentious and intellectual, you will like things like drama. And so I think people lean into that, whereas that's just an affectation.
10: Affectation, pretension, all the words used to describe my one true love, which is theatre. And I think it's far too important a medium of art to... Like, even the way people do Chekhov. Chekhov was a gag writer. Let's call a spade a shovel here. Chekhov was one of the funniest playwrights ever. And the only person who has ever written good adaptations of Chekhov, Brian Friel, Ireland's own Brian Friel, because he saw the humour and he saw the humanity, which is exactly... You read Chekhov's letters, it's gag after gag. He knew... And it wasn't gag in a sort of dehumanizing way. He set up situations where you're crying. And like, I remember studying Chekhov in, this is totally not what we should be talking about. I'm here
8: but I'm very interested.
10: Promoting traitors. But I remember studying Chekhov in drama school in England. And they were like, what is this uniquely Russian thing of laughing while crying? And I'm like, what are you on about? Have you not had a night out? You laugh and then you cry and then you laugh. You do it at the same time. It's not two distinct emotions. They have tunnels seeping into each other. Anyway, that's my TED talk over for a second.
8: No, but it is really interesting. And obviously because you're here because you're the presenter / actress in Traitors, but obviously an actress.
10: But look what people love about Traitors. People love the deception. They love all that. They loved when Andrew said, Daddy. They love the humour of when I turn around and said, oh, Paddy's having a bath. They love the high campness of it, yeah. the theatricality. And they're not thinking about the King Lear of it. They're thinking of the Lucille Ball of it. Do you know what I mean?
8: Yeah.
10: They're the heightened situations, which are as treacherous. But they're as funny as they're as treacherous. And there's so much more in this series coming up.
8: I was obviously reading about you because I was going to be talking to you, and the things I didn't know, things like that you studied at clown school in Paris.
10: Yeah.
8: What an eclectic and interesting road you have travelled. You came from Cork. You did something. What did you do in college? It was a
10: biological and chemical sciences, so, I think.
8: So a fairly ordinary kind of a thing. And then... Did something click in young Siobhan McSweeney who went, that's not for me?
10: No, I always knew it was not for me, but I didn't think acting would be for me. I knew that I was an actor, but I...
8: As in inside?
10: Yeah, but you can't make a living out of that, and nobody on the telly looked like me, and if they did, they certainly didn't sound like me, and nobody from Ardhilla, County Cork, ended up on the telly, and if they did, it was Crime Watch, you know? But you see, that has changed now, and that was... And also, you have to understand, I came from a family where my parents' generation, you know, I had free education. Do you know what I mean? My mother had a scholarship for secondary school and couldn't go to third level. Do you know, like, it's completely understandable that you send your child, you can read without moving your lips. We should send you to university. They had completely the right idea. My granddad was a poet, never stopped him from being a school teacher.
8: And then, obviously, you got some breaks in theatre, mm-hmm. and then Derry Girls landed. Mm-hmm. And was it literally the rest is history? Did it just change your life?
10: Yes. Yes. Yes, it opened the doorway. It opened many, many doors. But what I would say is that the Great Pottery Throwdown has changed my life more. I think there is a wonderful bubble, and quite right, there's a wonderful bubble for those of us who work in, drama, comedy, drama, scripted stuff,
8: sure.
10: that we think that that's what everybody's watching. And then you go into non-scripted stuff and you're like, what, how many? And you realise the amount of people who'd watch one episode would be the equivalent of had watched nearly the entire series the first time around.
8: Half the population is watching it.
10: Right, and it's a different game. So Derry Girls opened doors that allowed me to be in everybody's...
8: Is it true that you got the Great Pottery Throwdown? Is it true that that happened because...
10: I had a nervous breakdown.
8: Yes.
10: In the bake-off? Yes, it is.
8: And just drank with Sandy Toksvig.
10: Yeah, I mean, listen, if you have an opportunity to drink unbranded champagne with Sandy Toksvig, you grab that.
8: That's fair.
10: So it worked out very well for me.
8: That's better than making any trifle.
10: I'll tell you what, though. I wasn't joking. I was having a nervous breakdown, and they were like, "That's the girl we want for pottery." It gave me great sympathy, and it has given me great sympathy for all our contestants. How hard is it to bake a cake? Everybody goes on, but it's not even cooking. You just follow instructions, like make an IKEA bed. Do you know what I mean? It's the same. Oh, there are two screws left. Grand, does it? It's fine. And I'm saying this because there's somebody looking at me who thinks he's a great baker. You just follow instructions. And the thing is that when you have cameras on you and when there's a time limit and it's not your own oven and it's not, everybody has a nervous breakdown doing it. And then when you bring that over to Pottery Throwdown, you can be as brilliant as you want. Like, I am so good when I'm doing my speeches in front of the mirror at home using the hairbrush as a microphone, but put cameras and audience and you're like shaking. And it's the same with traitors. People are like, oh my, watching telly going, oh my God, this is how I would have done it, blah, blah, blah. You put yourself in the castle with cameras on you, being mic'd, trying to solve mysteries, trying to figure out where you're sleeping, trying to figure out if you're sleeping, because if you're not sleeping, you're trying to write, like... It's really hard, and it's easy to think that a lot of these people are just sort of in it for their 5 minutes of fame or whatever. They put their heart and soul into it. I'm happiest on stage. Like, I'm regardless of the part and the scene, I feel great joy, bubbling joy when I'm on stage. And it feels like you're part of a gang. So there's sort of like the actor brain of you, which is like, don't fall off the stage. Remember, you have to put the cup down with your... And then there's the character part who takes over you and you're like, oh, I've lost my only player. And the act, and then there's the
8: Cheval. That was the one true playboy.
10: Yeah, that's right.
8: Coming out right there.
10: Yeah, I didn't even play Peggy. It was the Widow Quinn. Very young Widow Quinn. And the Siobhan bit of me is like, isn't this brilliant? Isn't this brilliant? And I don't get a great satisfaction, and it's very interesting and very rewarding, but I don't get the same Siobhan's being delighted with herself as I do when I'm on stage. Just needs to pay me better.
8: Fair. Theatre probably pays the worst of all the things you do, I would imagine.
10: I'm that awkward.
8: Do you like living in London? I know you had a number of... I've obviously probably read everything you've ever said now at this point, but...
10: I'm so sorry. God, what a boring day you must have had.
8: But you were saying you had a fairly shit time for a while because of deaths in the family.
10: Mm-hmm.
8: Your home burnt down, mm-hmm. and all of these things happened in quick succession, and then you had a bad accident and broke your leg and all of that stuff. Like, being far from home, going through that, did that make a difference?
10: Yeah. I mean, I'm getting to a point now where I may have lived in London longer than I lived in Ireland, and that upsets me. At the same time, I love my life in London, and I don't feel any less Irish by living in London, and not because I'm, you know, hanging out in the Irish Centre drinking Guinness. But because
8: we imagine you're hanging out with Sharon Horgan and Laura Whitmore, and you're all very glamorous. That's what we imagine. Is that what it is?
10: No, for me, London is a place that I still see album covers and film sets, and I still see. I love the fact that even when my flat burnt down, I went, this isn't even the first fire that this flat has had. Do you know, I love that there has been such a pulsating mass of throbbing humanity on that site that nothing I can think of, and I have a very strange imagination, hasn't already been done. I find it deeply comforting. I just find it a really interesting place. There's always something happening. But, you know, you have to remember I'm a country girl as well. Like, I live right in the centre of London. I'm not going to live out in a place that's trying to look like Jane Austen land or something. If I want that, I'll go back to Cork. Like, Cork, if you want countryside, you go to Cork.
8: Were you drawn to the city? You're a country girl, but were you drawn to where the centre of everything happening?
10: Well, I mean, not really, but all the places in history that I ever wanted to be, like I wanted to hang out with Bowie in East Berlin and, you know, hang out with Patti Smith in New York, and, you know, I want to hang out with vampires in New Orleans. So I suppose in my psychogeography, like, they're all cities in a way. I do want to hang out with Heidi in the Alps, but... But the leg isn't great. I don't think I'd last too long in the Alps. It's very steep. They might have those, the cars that go up the... What do they call it?
8: The vernacular.
10: Vernaculars.
8: Vernacular.
10: I don't know
8: where that came
10: well
8: from.
10: Well done.
8: The politics in the UK, do you have a view on it? Where it's at the moment?
10: If you've done your research, you know that I have never had a political opinion in my life. politics in the UK at the moment... I'm politically to the left, probably more to the left than people would imagine. What I see in the politics in the UK is beyond frustrating. It's been the world seems a very stupid. A very stupid place for a long, long time now. So I have to work hard on maintaining my optimism and, I think, in a way, my innocence and my belief that opting in, you can't opt out. As I said, I don't feel any less Irish living in London, and I'm by no means immune or inured to the bullshit that happens here as well.
8: Yeah, do you have a view on the politics here?
10: I think there's always been a huge cognitive dissonance between how we view ourselves and how we act. I think that we consider ourselves an island of cheeky rebels, and yet we insist on voting in the most vanilla right centrists who have no interest in helping out the true post-colonial society that is here. We have a huge problem with recognizing, digesting, assimilating, and moving on from our past. I mean, the man, I imagine, was a bit of a dose, but I love the George Bernard Shaw quote that England could do with knowing more of its history and the Irish could do with knowing less. I'm thinking about Bessborough at the moment, and the other sites of historical mass murder, state-sanctioned mass murder that have been allowed. I mean, talking of another dose, Yeats. Yeats wrote it in his poem, September 1930. You know, what is it? What need you being come to sensible? Fumble in the greasy till and add the halfpence to the pence and prayer upon shivering prayer. We elevate greed we elevate greed, and it's a post-colonial idea because we're terrified we'll have to dig for spuds. We elevate greed, we elevate stepping on somebody else, because if it's somebody else, it's not us. And we need to move on. We're a very old country and we're a very young country. We need to grow the hell up. And the way that we have dealt with our past, with women, how we treat our men, our lovely, gorgeous men, how we treated them in the past, we're not evolving quick enough.
8: Can I ask you, do you think that you view Ireland differently because you're at a subtle remove? I don't think London is very far away, but at that subtle remove, do you think that you look at it a little differently than if you were here?
10: I think I have a great luxury of calling myself an internationalist. And I have a great privilege with my education and my life experience. And that has allowed me to see that even Cork isn't the centre of the world. And it allows me to see that what happens on one side of the world will affect us here. And what has happened here will affect over there. And so I see any thing that happens in this country as a reflection of international humanity.
8: And that was, of course, Siobhan McSweeney.
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9: Now you're listening to the best of the Hard Shoulder. Security camera numbers are set to soar across Ireland as new technology is employed to target everything from speeding to antisocial behaviour and illegal dumping. New camera designs, which are more easily compliant with GDPR regulations, are set to underpin dramatic increases in the use of CCTV. As it stands, Ireland currently has one of the lowest rates of security camera usage in Europe. But is it time to change? We're joined by Enda Brady, news presenter of TRT World News, and Willie O'Dea, Limerick TD and a former defence minister. They joined us to discuss.
16: Well, yes, as a constituency TD, I certainly am in favour of it. I mean, I'm aware of the privacy argument, but I suppose you could describe it as an unfortunate necessity. And as one of your colleagues said earlier on the programme, I mean, many communities are asking to be surveilled. I mean, as things stand at the moment, it's very, very difficult to get access to public surveillance cameras. You have to go through the local authority. They decide from all the various requests that come in, they decide in a small number, they send them up to the Garda headquarters, where the whole thing has gone through again by a group of very senior Garda officers. It's a very, very long, it's a long drawn out, very, very difficult process at the moment. And it's something that has left Limerick, huge parts of Limerick, which we need, where these cameras are needed, without the cameras. I mean, we got some cameras recently as a result of our last application. They're very welcome, but we need much more.
17: Okay. Do you understand the concerns that some people may have about privacy violations, about

0: comfortable with the idea that my every move is being watched by some sort of...
1: And there is a difference, Willie, sorry to cut across you, there is a difference between not doing something you shouldn't be doing and doing something illegal.
0: Of course there is. Yeah, of course. I do appreciate that. And as I said at the start there, it's an unfortunate necessity. And, you know, I have to, there's two things I have to take into account. First of all, the amount of crime and very serious crime that has been detected only because of only through the use of these CCTV cameras, number one. And number two, the public. I mean, we represent the public. And, you know, if I went out into the different estates here in America at the moment, I mean, the overwhelming majority would be in favour of more surveillance in their own areas.
1: But, yes, the studies show, successive studies show, that they actually don't do a huge amount in deterring, certainly not violent crime. They may deter car theft or something like that, and maybe some low-level antisocial behaviour, but they actually don't have a... The data doesn't suggest that they actually do deter violent crime.
0: Don't know about that. I mean, I don't know. I haven't studied that data. I mean, I question that, but I do know one thing, that whatever about deterring crime, they certainly have assisted in the detection of crime. And, you know, I was just happened to be looking at some of the old criminal cases from the UK in particular recently on those TV shows where they investigate various murders and robberies, etc., that happened many, many years ago. And a lot of those went undetected because if CCTV had been available at the time, a lot of those would have been detected, but otherwise undetected.
1: Okay, all right. So it's something you think we should be doing?
0: I think it's something we should be doing. As I say, it's an unfortunate necessity, but I mean, if you look at what's happening in other countries, it's and if you talk to the police, it's regarded as an indispensable aid to detection of crime, and hopefully, as the technology improves, to the deterrence of crime as well in the future.
1: Okay, Willie O'Dea, Limerick TD for Fianna Fáil, former cabinet minister. Thank you indeed for talking to the Hard Shoulder. Let's bring in Enda Brady, world news presenter of TRT World. Enda, Britain is a lot further down this road. I mean, I think it's at least 20 years, if not longer. Maybe it was even the 1980s and the Conservative government of the day started to bring in CCTV cameras.
2: Well, Shane, thanks for having me. Look, this is a debate that was raging in the UK two decades ago, you're right. And ultimately, the authorities, local councils, police and government won out on this. And the feeling was that the public's right to safety and safer streets far outweighed any concerns over civil liberties. There's one stretch of London which is the most CCTV'd in Europe. It's the intersection of Oxford Street with Regent Street, that whole Oxford Circus area that has the highest proliferation of CCTV cameras in Western Europe.
1: Does it work? Because the studies suggest it doesn't make a huge difference in terms of impulsive or violent crime. It may stop some kind of property theft, but not necessarily violent or impulsive crime.
2: I think you've hit the nail on the head. And look, increasingly, the problem they have in London now is the wearing of face coverings. So you walk down the street in London, I mean, they've had five heat waves here this summer. You're still seeing guys wearing balaclavas and snoods and baseball caps pulled down, all trying to evade the cameras. So I think, you know, there needs to be a conversation about banning balaclavas for a start in daylight. But you're right. It doesn't necessarily drive down crime, but what it does do is drive up the detection. And you go to any court case now, and the first thing the prosecution will put in front of a jury is, if they've got it, DNA, which irrevocably links a suspect to a crime scene. Mm-hmm. And then, because humans are such visual creatures and the world we live in now, everyone watches true crime programs and dramas, visual, you know, CCTV placing a suspect at a scene. So it has absolutely solved a huge amount of crime, though it does not necessarily deter people, because a lot of violence just happens on the spur of things. You know, people perhaps have gone out that day not thinking they will end up in an altercation or an assault or a manslaughter situation. It does not put people off behaving badly, but ultimately it catches them.
1: Yeah, fair. Just finally, we mentioned the privacy issue. Do you have any concerns about the chilling issue, the chilling question? I mean, look, I think we you know, Ireland and the UK are benign countries. I don't think governments are going to be going around arresting people who are taking part in peaceful process, or maybe they are. But is there a worry that too much CCTV, particularly, like if you're, say, in

0: threatens Russia, for example, would you be that comfortable with CCTV? I'm not sure you would, or I'm not sure I would be.
1: Well, look, we've seen situations in Moscow where the CCTV mysteriously gets switched off and a Putin critic gets shot outside the walls of the Kremlin. That happened a few years ago. I think in London, stop people on the street and ask them about CCTV and people will say more. And people have had enough of crime and they see any tool, any measure that will help the police and the authorities to just make the streets safer. I mean, the big epidemic this summer in London, of course, is mobile phone theft. You know, so many people having mobile phones stolen. They will then say that I find my phone, I know exactly where it is. They go to the police and the police won't go to these addresses. 4 days later, mobile phones are turning up in China. So it's organized crime on an industrial scale, that particular crime. But is CCTV stopping it? Absolutely not, because most of the crime is being committed by young guys on electric scooters, electric bikes, and they're all wearing balaclavas and it's 30 Celsius.
0: Okay. Enda Brady, World News presenter of TRT World, thank you indeed for talking to The Hard Shoulder. What do you think here?
2: I think on balance, and I recognise that there's a security privacy debate always with all of these types of innovations. I think on balance, we could do with a bit more. I think we could do with a bit more.
0: That's my question. I don't have a massive problem with it.
2: I'm not sure it works as a deterrent, but I would like to think that it might help. I mean, we have seen CCTV used in the prosecution of crimes in this country. And when people say, no, I'm not guilty. No, I didn't do it. No, it's nothing to do with me. And then they're caught rapid, as they say.
0: Yeah.
2: It has been very helpful. So I think it has a use. And I don't fear the state the way perhaps some people do.
0: We don't fear the state now.
2: Not currently.
0: But that might change.
2: Yeah, no, I accept that too. I do accept that there's a balance. But I would say yes.
0: Okay.
2: A bit more now, yes.
0: Let us know what you think. I have certain reservations. I'm not convinced it makes a huge difference. That's my big reservation. But let us know what you think. 087 1400 106.
2: Up next on The Hard Shoulder, Finfluencers. Do you know what they are? They're people who give financial advice on social media. Be afraid. Be very afraid.
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2: Now, on Wednesday, we were joined once again by News Talk's own Megan O'Halloran to discuss small things that might inject a bit of joy into your week without breaking the bank. And this week, it was about how to get good value for money on your daily coffee.
4: How many cups have you had this morning?
5: None.
4: Plus?
5: Five, but yours is better.
4: You have a problem.
5: Yes, I do.
4: How about coffee? You like coffee?
5: Only with my oxygen.
6: I was going to get up early. I was going to get coffee.
4: There's no coffee.
5: That's not funny.
4: I can give you herbal tea.
5: This is not an herbal tea morning. This is a coffee morning.
4: Every morning for you is a coffee morning.
5: This is a jumbo coffee morning. I need coffee and an IV.
4: I can give you tea and a balance bar.
2: I love it. I love the Gilmore Girls. And we are joined now once again by News Talk's own Megan O'Halloran to discuss how to get value for, you've guessed it, your daily coffee. Good evening to you, Megan.
7: Good evening.
2: Very much relate there to Lorelai Gilmore, because I earlier went into the kitchen in News Talk and found that we had no milk, which means I don't drink black coffee, which means I was hamstrung and I literally could feel the panic rising in me that I was being cut off from the coffee. So much so that Kieran Bradley from our digital team went upstairs and got some milk for me and brought it down.
7: I could see the panic across your face, Kira. I thought I was the biggest coffee drinker in the building until I met you, and then you had me beaten. But we're not alone, and that's what I wanted to find out. And as I mentioned the last time I was here, they're the small things like your cinema trip that bring a bit of joy. And I know for a fact your coffee brings a bit of joy.
2: Does.
7: How often would you go out and get a coffee during the week?
2: You know what? I can't believe I'm admitting this. On my way into work sometimes, even though when I get here that we have a very decent coffee machine in our kitchen and I can make coffee on tap, and I could be 15 minutes out from the office and the last petrol station on the N11 before I hit town, I will sometimes run in and get a coffee that will bring me from the road to the office so I have a coffee. And I do that 3 or 4 days a week, and then I would probably go out for coffee at the weekend, or at least pick up a takeaway coffee. I have constant coffees here at work, and I also make coffee at home.
7: Well, if Kira's kids,
2: I have my head in my hands, though. I do accept I have a problem,
7: and I would like to give you a coffee that I brought in because, you know, just in case, it will keep you going throughout the show. If Kira's kids are listening, I think you should have one of those alarm clocks. Do you have one? Have you seen them? That it goes off and it just starts by making you a cup of coffee. You wake up to the smell of the coffee.
2: Ooh, like a tea's made kind of idea. They used to have them back in the day. Okay, yeah. I'm there for it.
7: So yeah, I basically started by speaking to a fellow coffee fanatic, Niamh O'Reilly, to ask her, I suppose, would she ever give up?
8: It's the one thing I allow myself every morning is a coffee. Now, it's not just a coffee, though. It is a vanilla latte. And anybody who likes coffee knows that coffee is expensive, particularly when you start adding in like syrups and foams and different milks and all these sorts of things. I think it's probably my only little treat that I give myself every day. I think at one point, and probably to an extent, we are a nation of tea lovers, but I think in the last decade, we have really adopted coffee and made it our own. And it is this small, relatively affordable little treat. And it's this just warm little cup of comfort. And I absolutely think we could be doing way worse things. So I don't cut myself off from coffee because I would not be worth living with. My children are always slagging me. They were like, Mom, have you had your coffee this morning? I need it to start my day. It's my little ritual. It's my little thing to myself. And I actually don't feel guilty about it.
7: Is there ways around it, I suppose, that we can still enjoy that little luxury?
8: Yeah, I think so. Like a lot of coffee shops now do have, you know, your 10th coffee free or something like that. Or there's certain coffee shops you go into and they'll give you a so-called free chocolate. There's ways around it. Like I said, I reason it to myself by going to my local coffee shop. It's €4 for a vanilla latte, which I think is probably quite reasonable when you compare it to maybe prices in towns and cities. And I'm supporting a small local business. So I kind of reason it out that way. But like if I sat down and added up my coffees like every day during the month, I think I'd have a heart attack. So I try not to think about that.
2: Fair enough. I like Niamh, don't feel really guilty either. If you are a coffee addict, like we're all admitting to, what is the most cost-effective way to get your daily cup of joe?
7: Well, I suppose, first of all, it's a good idea to support your local coffee shop. And many of the local coffee shops that I spoke to, they give their regular customers one of those tokens that it's a scheme. If you get maybe 8 to 10 coffees, you get one free. But I wanted to look as well at the bigger chains, so the likes of Butler's, and I started with them. They seem to have the best. So for every 10 coffees, you're on your 10th, you get one free. They also include a free Butler's chocolate with every... I know.
2: Love it.
7: And that would entice me in, Kira. That gives me my little bit of joy.
2: But
7: in
2: I
7: the
2: actually
7: morning.
2: Get the coffee flavoured chocolate. I ask for the white chocolate latte. Ooh. Chocolate. So I'm getting coffee with my... anyway.
7: How do you sleep at night?
2: I don't know.
7: And then I looked at Starbucks, which works on a star system. So basically, for every €1 you spend, you get 3 stars, and then that adds up to 150. You get free coffee there. But also, remember, on your birthday, if you have the app, you get a free Starbucks. So okay. One to remember. Costa kind of works similarly to Starbucks, but they seem to have a little better... that for every 1 drink you get 5 points. So you're getting to your free coffee, I suppose, a bit faster, which is always helpful. And then I suppose I wanted to look at across the country, because when I was chatting to people today on the street, just to get a sense of it, people are spending about €30 to €40 a week on coffees.
2: 30 to 40 euros per week. I don't think I'm that bad, but I think that might be because of the coffee machine here.
7: I think so.
2: If I was paying for that, I'd be above 30 to 40 euros per week.
7: Because if you think for every 1 coffee you're spending, if you're getting it before work, it's about a fiver. So that is all adding up. And we are lucky, as you say, with the coffee machine, but that was kind of what the average... I don't even want to look at my Revolut. I don't want to know. It's not my business. But looking at, I guess, that across the country, I did a little breakdown. I guess a latte is probably the most commonly drank coffee order, I would say. So in Westmead, you're looking about 4.20. In Vermoyne, County Cork, it's about 3.30. We go to Sligo, just outside of Sligo town. I looked at a coffee shop and it's about €4. And then Mayo in Swinford is about 3.60 compared to Dublin, which, as we said, is about €5. So that's kind of the breakdown. But one coffee shop through my research that I found, and I just thought it was such a lovely idea, Nick's. So they have a coffee shop in Ranelagh and also one in Wicklow town. I spoke to one of the owners, but they've been offering free coffees to over 65s since they opened, and that's over 18 years ago now. And I spoke to Valerie, the owner, to find out more about it.
9: My name is Valerie McHugh. I am co-owner of Nick's Coffee Shop. We opened our first one in Ranelagh 18 years ago, and it was a little shack. And 10 years ago, we opened another small little coffee unit in Wicklow. The over 65s free coffee that we operate in Ranelagh, and we only do it at the moment in Ranelagh, and we've been doing it from the very beginning. It was just one thing that we did, and the reason for it is we see the two different sections of society. For us, that is the most important, is the young people and the older people. We're also very conscious that a coffee shop is more than just a cup of coffee. It's an outlet, it's a venue, it's a community, it's where people come to sit and chat and meet other people, and it gets them out of the house.
10: And would you see, I suppose, people regularly coming in? Is it that idea that it's your neighbourhood coffee shop? You get to know customers that regularly come in.
9: Yes, our customers would be regulars. They'd be a huge part of our day. We know them, we know the coffee that they like. We know about their families, and that is also a job of a barista. It's not just serving the coffee.
10: And you mentioned there that when you started off, your coffee shop was one of the only coffee shops in the area. Coffee shops have become a really booming business. We're seeing them pop up across the country, across towns and cities. Why do you think that is?
9: I think it's becoming a new social outlet more than the pub. I think people come and they will go swimming, and they have groups then, and they all meet afterwards for a cup of coffee, or they go walking or running, and they come and meet for a cup of coffee afterwards.
11: And that was News Talk's own Megan O'Halloran there.
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3: You're listening to the best of the Hard Shoulder. Now, the company behind the Sphere in Las Vegas, Yankee Stadium in New York, and the Aviva Stadium has released computer-generated images showing the design of a planned events arena, in Cherrywood on the south side of Dublin. We were joined in studio by founder and CEO of Prime Arena Holdings, Dermot Wrigley, to discuss all of these plans.
23: So what we're bringing to Dublin and to Cherrywood is the equivalent of what maybe Madison Square Garden in New York, but scaled for a city of the size of Dublin. It's a multi-purpose, multifunctional arena that can go from sport on one night to conference and exhibitions to professional basketball game to ice hockey the next night, and you can keep turning over. So the best way to describe it is like an airline in the sky. The only way it's optimized if it's up there. So with a multifunctional arena, it is literally turning over and changing the whole time. So we'll have two permanent ice rinks in there, the Olympic size. You can cover them within 45 minutes to an hour. Then you need to rig it. So you might have a professional ice hockey game, as I said, maybe on a Friday night. You can have a concert on a Saturday and Sunday. Then you go to conference between Monday, Tuesday, and Wednesday. So that's the sort of facility. So if you think of Madison Square Garden, out of 365 days, they have about 750 events a year. So it's just turning the whole time. So we're the last capital city in Europe without a facility like this. And this is what we're bringing to Dublin. Okay. So, yeah.
11: One difference between Madison Square Gardens and Dublin, though, is population. Do we have the population to drive an event centre such as this? Because currently, ice hockey is not a very developed sport in this country. I think you would agree. Obviously, we do have concerts here in Dublin, but in terms of the size of the capacity, I suppose, of this event, you're talking about probably very large concerts. Is it going to be able to wash its own face in terms of a business model, do you believe?
23: Yeah, look, I think it's going to wash its own face because we have to do so much. You are right, ice hockey. While it's big in North America, as we know, it's really successful across the border in Belfast. They sell out every game. Their season tickets are through the roof. It's a really successful model. A lot of the media doesn't travel down here. But the reason the project evolved, it was originally developed from a sports perspective. But ice hockey is probably 35 days, 36 a year. So there is definitely a lack of supply of space for conferences and exhibitions. So that's one gap. And we've been working closely with Fáilte Ireland on that to try and attract a bid for new conferences. There's definitely no mid-tier size concert arena. So if you look below us, you've got the Borgas Theatre. That's 1,200. And then you've got three arenas, 13, 14,000. So we're literally filling that sweet spot. So there's a list of concerts.
11: So what will the capacity be? Supposing some band wanted to play in this new arena, what would the capacity be that you could offer them?
23: So what we're targeting at the moment from a planning permission, we're going to go for 8,000 seated, and then you could probably get about 10,500 in max for a concert. So that's the sort of numbers we're looking for.
11: Okay.
23: Yeah.
11: In terms of your ability to finance it, where is the money coming from?
23: Yeah, it's been publicly, privately funded to now. So we've probably put in about $6.5 million to get us to this point. So we got the site in up in Cherrywood last April, and our planning permission will be going in hopefully in the next few weeks. We're pretty close. Arenas don't get built without public money generally, because of the economics and the return. But I suppose what an arena it does, it's like an economic engine and for social impact as well. So we'll deliver about 350 million to the Irish state every year in economic benefit. We've seen when major events come here, like the Steelers game in Croke Park last year, the government put in, I think, 10 million for that. And then there was 110 million back in return. You see the investment now in the Ryder Cup as well. That's because the return they get. So I suppose official government policy is sports diplomacy, and they can see it'll obviously bring a huge amount of tourism euros in. But it's a great umbilical cord between us and other countries as well. Sport can make that connection. So a lot of our capital has come out of North America. So about 40% has come out of Canada, for example. And these are all current and ex-NHL players. And we'll have some more announcements on that. So the government have really seen sport is a vehicle for them to use. So we've been working closely with the government on that. So it's definitely going to be a public-private, but we'll put in the vast majority of the capital into it.
2: And obviously it'll take ice hockey. Does there potential for other sports to be played there? Obviously you'll have a pitch-sized central hub, be it iced up or not, but as you said, you can cover it from the ice. So are there other potential sports that could play in the arena?
23: Definitely. So like, we've been working very closely with a huge amount of sports governing bodies here who can't bid for and host international competition. So the Olympic Federation of Ireland have officially endorsed it, so it'll become a hub for their athletes. So at the moment, when we compete in the Winter Olympics, we don't have any hub. They have to go out of the state to train. So that'll become a home for them. And then some of the governing bodies, like if you think about like gymnastics and major events that go to Europe and go to Paris, we can't bid for it. So it'll be like a tailor-made venue. So we can bring in all these new... So sport will be a core part of this. And there's a number of events we can go after. So we can go after basketball. We can obviously have ice hockey. There'll be public skating as well. But it's the chance to bring those international events here, like ATP tennis as well. And if you can imagine, we see them on sports channels, but we never see them here. Like we don't even get NHL games, and we're speaking with the NHL about launching this as well. So it's putting Ireland on that sporting calendar and getting all those different types of events in.
2: And Dermot, you mentioned going for planning permission, and obviously that's coming, you know, down the line. We are famously NIMBYistic here in Ireland. Do you expect objections on the grounds of squirrels or sea turns, or indeed on the grounds of congestion, traffic, and all the other things that people do object about? Like, have you a plan around that?
23: Yeah, we're very cognizant of the planning legacy in Ireland. The council have been a great partner to us, Dunleary, and we're working really closely to ensure we kind of get the planning right. It is an SDZ, so it's a slightly faster track planning within Cherrywood.
2: For people who don't know what you're talking about, what's an STZ?
23: It's a special designated zone. So generally, if it's on policy from there, planning can just move at a quicker pace. Now, we're not taking anything for granted with that, because we're cognizant of bringing the community on the journey, but we will have some public events quite soon on that. So we're very cognizant, because it will be a public facility as well. So we want to make sure the community are on board, and then they know they can use it. But the location is incredible. Like, it's very rare you have public infrastructure there in advance. So the Lewis was put in there before Cherrywood was even developed. So you've got a Lewis stop right outside. You've got a Dublin bus terminus right outside as well. You've got the N11 is a stone's throw, and the M50 is just the exit beside us. And then even from a DART perspective, there's shuttle buses up and down. So it is a public transport first venue, a bit like all the major stadia in town. They rely on public transport. But we've also got all the main arteries into the capital city and around the country. So we're...
2: And maybe, lastly and briefly, I mean, I know that the company behind the Sphere, the company behind Yankee Stadium, this is who you're going to for the design. Maybe just give people a little idea of what it can do, but what's it going to look like? I mean, the Sphere is a very exciting building, obviously. What is this arena going to look like?
23: Yeah, so the company behind those designs are called Populous, and originally did Aviva Stadium, and you're right, they did the Sphere, they did anyone into football, they did Tottenham Hotspur as well. So ultimately, it's going to feel like you've stepped into New York and have that North American...
2: Is it going to be dramatic, is what I'm...
23: It is going to be incredible. It's got a North American sports entertainment experience when you walk in. It'll be trying to be as frictionless as possible from a fan experience, try to get rid of as many queues as we can. Now, you can't beat the toilet queues, but you can try your best to just try and make crowd flows, and then there'll be great premium offerings as well. So we're trying to cater for a lot of different types of audience in there, but it'll be a great experience whether you're going for a meeting, public skating, or you're going for a professional ice hockey game. You're going to have a backdrop of a Jumbotron up there, and genuinely, we're the last capital city in Europe without a facility like this. So we think it'll be a great experience for people to come along. And I think, you know, what we forecasted, I think ultimately, I think we'll hopefully get a great following for the ice hockey team, and then that'll just develop into everything else.
3: Founder and CEO of Prime Arena Holdings, Dermot Wrigley there.
2: Well, that is our lot. The Hard Shoulder will be back on the airways on Monday from 4 to 7 with myself and Shane Coleman. But until then, have a good night and enjoy the rest of the weekend.
0: Tuara, agus tógabogai.

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9: Good morning and welcome to New Ross and County Wexford on the banks of the Barrow. It's a misty, moisty morning here on the quayside as I behold the replica famine-era ship, the Dunbrody. It's extraordinary, given that ships such as this left New Ross with as many as 300 people on board to take on the mighty Atlantic, it's quite remarkable that so many made it to build successful lives in America. Among those emigrants, the great-grandparents of John F. Kennedy, who became the first Roman Catholic to become President of the United States. Patrick Kennedy, JFK's paternal great-grandfather, was from Dungannstown in County Wexford, and he left New Ross for Boston in 1848. There, he met and married another Wexford native, Bridget Murphy from Owen Duff, in 1849. And the rest is history. Now, we're here because every year, the JFK Summer School is held to celebrate that Kennedy connection. And that connection was reaffirmed back in 1963 when the President of the United States, John F. Kennedy, came to New Ross. It was a simpler time.
10: Can you hear me now? Can you hear me? Some pressman has walked on this. We're in right trouble now. We must keep to a tight schedule. So unfortunately, as I've seen, the communications have broken down, but I've heard them speak before, and I'm sure he can be heard by each and every one of you. And now, people of New Ross and people of Ireland, I give you President Kennedy of the United States.
11: I'm glad to be here. It took 115 years to make this trip and 6,000 miles and three generations. But I'm proud to be here, and I appreciate the warm welcome you've given to all of us. When my great-grandfather left here to become a cooper in East Boston, he carried nothing with him except two things: a strong religious faith and a strong desire for liberty. And I'm glad to say
12: And I'm glad to say that all of his great-grandchildren have valued that inheritance. If he hadn't left, I'd be working over at the Albatross Company. Or perhaps for John D. Kelly. In any case, we're happy to be back here. About 50 years ago, an Irishman from New Ross traveled down to Washington with his family. And in order to tell his neighbors how well he was doing, he had his picture taken in front of the White House and said, this is our summer home. Come and see us. Well, it's our home also in the winter. And I hope you will come and see us. Thank you.
9: The unmistakable voice of the late President John F. Kennedy speaking not a stone's throw from where I'm sitting now in New Ross by the quayside. Well, I'm joined in our makeshift studio here by Larry Donnelly, who's a lecturer in law at University of Galway and a director of the Kennedy Summer School. And also we'll hear from one of their guest speakers this year, a young woman called Abigail Mitzi. And Abigail will tell us about her forthcoming adventure in a moment or two. But first of all, Larry, 7 minutes on the quayside, and it's been parlayed into something much greater than that 7 minutes might ever suggest.
13: Yeah, absolutely. It's New Ross is synonymous with the Kennedys. New Ross has made the most of the Kennedy connection, and indeed the inspiration for the Kennedy Summer School, which was founded by the late Noel Whelan, was that event, that visit. And to this day, we try to carry on the legacy of President Kennedy and the importance of the transatlantic bond. These are the things we focus in on, and New Ross is at the heart of all that.
9: Now, we'll be hearing about something of the history of New Ross, the town itself going back to, I suppose, the 12th century, when it was first founded as a port city, a very important port city. We'll hear about that a little later on. But the Kennedy connection here, as I say, it was brief enough. I mean, his paternal grandfather, and I presume his paternal great-grandmother as well, left from here.
13: Yeah, and they went to my home city of Boston. Yeah, and of course, the rest is history, truly. As they say, the Kennedys are the closest thing the United States has to a royal family. Indeed, their legacy of public service and accomplishment and all that they have done is something, again, we pay tribute to in the summer school.
9: You have an eclectic bunch of speakers and guests and panelists. A lot going on.
13: Absolutely. People ask us sometimes, do we have a theme? And we say no. What our theme is American culture, history, and politics, and Irish and American history, culture, and politics. And there is something for everyone. So we go all the way from hurling to writing to transatlantic economics. Everything is there. And literally, there is something in this program every year that anyone can pick up and say, I'd really love to go to that event.
9: And we will be meeting some of your guests later on. We'll be talking about economics and tariffs and the great national debt that the United States has. We'll be looking at the forthcoming midterms, and you'll be rejoining us in the second half of the show for a panel where we'll be dissecting what America is and what it may become.
13: That's right. Noel Whelan used to always say that Saturday of the Kennedy Summer School is really political nerds day. So if you love politics,
9: you
13: all day long, we're going to be talking politics, and there's a lot to talk about. We know that, Pat.
9: But there are other things, as I mentioned, and Abigail Mitzi is with me now. Abigail, good morning.
14: Good morning. Thank you for having me.
9: You have a great adventure ahead in 2027.
14: Yes. Big adventure going to space, going on a suborbital flight with Virgin Galactic, and going to have 3 minutes up in microgravity, the space environment, to do research.
9: Now, you are an engineering graduate from Purdue. What attracted you to engineering? I suppose the STEM area generally, what attracted you to it?
14: At first, it was airplanes, just seeing them fly and seeing that people created something as impressive as an airplane. And then it was seeing that you can go even further than that and go to space.
9: You're a Chicago girl?
14: Yes.
9: So O'Hare, one of the busiest airports in the world. Mm-hmm. So lots of airplanes to inspire you, I suppose. What is the nature of your experiment that you'll be doing in space, suborbital space?
14: Yeah, my experiment will be studying microgravity fluid dynamics and how the liquid in your spacecrafts and your rockets and your satellites, how it moves around and how we can control it to make sure that every mission is safer and more reliable and less risky.
9: Do you have a date for your space flight?
14: Just about a year away. The date is being nailed down soon, so I'll get back to you on the exact date.
9: Okay, and how were you chosen, or did you have to apply?
14: Yeah, I applied by applying to graduate school at Purdue. And then from there, it was kind of an internal Purdue review in the aerospace school to determine what next candidates to move forward with, an interview. And then I did an interview and was excited to receive a call one day that said that I was chosen. And
9: now, I mentioned that you will, when it happens in 2027, one of the youngest people ever to be in space. That's something for your CV.
14: Oh, yeah, it's very surprising.
9: What lies ahead then? When you've done all of this, what kind of career path do you intend to follow?
14: Oh, I love aerospace. I want to stay in aerospace and continue to be on future programs and lead the next generation of programs in space and how we build satellites, how we architect space architecture, and just support national security by using space, this new domain, and making life better for everyone through the weather services, internet, all the things.
9: And does NASA beckon, do you think?
14: Oh, yeah, NASA's great. They do lots of very interesting work, or very much.
9: Have you your eyes set on perhaps a career in NASA?
14: Yeah, they would be awesome to work at, for sure.
9: You want to be an astronaut?
14: Oh, yeah, that'd be awesome.
9: That would be awesome indeed. So what will you be talking about here at the summer school?
14: Yes, so I had the chance to meet with 180 10 to 12-year-old students on Thursday morning and chat with them about space, what careers in space could look like, not just engineering careers, but science careers, how writing and finance all go into space, and how it takes a team to make space happen, especially a international collaborative team. And so I got to chat with them about that.
9: So I hope you inspire them, because you know the old saying, if you can't see it, you can never be it. That's the way it is. Yeah. Anyway, Abigail, we wish you the best, and we'll keep an eye on that Virgin Galactic suborbital flight when you embark on it sometime in the autumn of 2027.
14: Yes.
9: So the best of luck with that.
14: Thanks.
9: And Larry, we will be talking to you later on about other activities in the summer school. Now, on to more of the news of the day and indeed of the week. It's been a tragic time in Nepal and Tibet. More than 600 people have been killed, it's known, in Nepal after the catastrophic flooding at the border area with China. As the 72-hour golden window for natural disaster survival draws to a close, around 2,500 people, including two Irish citizens, remain missing. In this report from CNN, you get a sense of the scale of the devastation as emergency services and locals scramble to sift through the wreckage and try to find survivors.
15: Look at how this town has been devastated by the flooding. I mean, this entire area completely covered in mud and debris that's been brought in from the river just over there. The first floor of all these buildings, I mean, just completely filled to the brim with mud. It's raining right now, which is exactly what the Nepali authorities were fearing. They fear that this additional rain could contribute to a secondary flood. It's also made it pretty difficult for them to find remaining survivors because, of course, it's really hard to find individuals in these remote parts, especially if choppers can't land and they can't get to those people safely. And because of the rain, it's also made a lot of this mud pretty loose, making it a little bit difficult to walk around here. But electric lines completely destroyed. This debris here, this looks like pipes, metal pipes. And wow, look at this truck. The front end of this truck is just submerged in mud. I mean, hopefully there was no one riding it at the time, but you can see it just completely tipped off the edge here. And now because of this heavy rain, it's now created almost the stream that's leading back to the river. The current is still pretty strong. And again, this is what Nepali authorities are fearful of, because with this rain, with monsoon season, it could mean that we see further devastation. And this is the scene that we keep seeing playing out across different remote villages in Nepal that were worst affected by the flooding.
9: And that report from CNN, the question is, could they have been warned? Was there any possibility of a warning? With so many still waiting for news of loved ones, there's now real fear that more flooding could be on the way and concern about what could be done, if anything, to warn people somewhat earlier, as discussed on BBC News.
16: Well, whether it could be prevented, if a glacier collapse is going to happen, it's nigh on impossible to stop it happening. But what researchers are emphasizing is there's a difference between the glacier collapse and the kind of disaster that follows. And for that, they're saying it's really important to invest in early warning systems, so monitors to detect unstable mountain slopes, but also sudden rises in water levels, also how to make sure that the communication is the most effective to make sure people get those kinds of evacuation orders. But also scientists are saying that this is kind of a bit of a warning sign of what might happen increasingly in the future as the climate continues to warm.
9: And they're hoping that AI may be brought into the frame to look at glaciers and to predict long in advance of their collapse, that that might be what ultimately would happen to them, and therefore give some of the people who live there, who have nowhere else to go, to give them some kind of early warning.
8: This is the Best of News Talk. The best bits from the last 24 hours.
9: We're coming to you this morning from the JFK Summer School. We're on the banks of the Barrow in the heart of New Ross. Now, one of the reasons why Americans voted for President Donald Trump was that they hoped that his business acumen would deal with the economic ills, such as the accelerating U.S. national debt. This is what he said back in 2016.
17: You know, we're at $18 trillion now. We're soon going to be at $20 trillion. According to the economists, who I'm not big believers in, but nevertheless, this is what they're saying, that $24 trillion, we're very close, that's the point of no return. $24 trillion, we will be there soon. That's when we become Greece. That's when we become a country that's unsalvageable. And we're going to be there very soon.
9: We'll become Greece, and we'll be there very soon. That was when the debt was at $18 trillion. It's now not at $24 or $26 or $28 trillion. It's at $40 trillion. And to talk about all of this, how the U.S. economy is faring under this administration, I'm joined by Brad W. Setzer, who's a senior fellow at the Council on Foreign Relations. Brad, good morning and welcome.
18: Oh, thanks for having me on.
9: Now, will you parse that for us? It was going to be a disaster if it went up beyond the 24, 26 trillion mark. It's at 40. And you're not Greece.
18: We're not Greece. That was not Donald J. Trump's best analogy. There are 1,000 reasons why the Greece analogy doesn't apply. You know, you could have also played a clip when Donald Trump says he's the king of debt. He was not exactly renowned during his time as a businessman for either avoiding debt or avoiding bankruptcy. That said, the U.S. has too big a fiscal deficit. 6% of GDP is too big. It implies a debt that will continue to grow. The U.S. should take steps to bring that 6% of GDP fiscal deficit down. But the level of debt, it's high, but it's not catastrophic.
9: You mentioned that it is bound to accelerate, and one of the reasons why it is accelerating is that the cost of servicing the debt at the moment is somewhere above 13% of the annual budget, and that's just too high.
18: It is rising. Interest rates are rising. We benefited in the U.S., many countries in Europe, well, we suffered from a weak recovery from the global financial crisis, from the European financial crisis, but one of the side effects was a long period of low interest rates. That long period of low interest rates is over. That means the cost of servicing a big stock of debt is going up. It's several percentage points of U.S. GDP. And for a country that doesn't collect much tax, you're right, that's putting a lot of pressure on the rest of the budget if we weren't just borrowing it. And it's also making it harder for the U.S. to finance the build-out of all the data centers, because they're now competing. The hyperscalers, the Googles, the Amazons are competing with the federal government for long-term financing.
9: How does that work? I mean, you've got these private companies, much supported by the administration. The administration, although they are getting a little bit nervous about what AI can do, and the politically the data centers are not at all popular with voters for both parties. So they are supportive of data centers and AI and all the rest of it, and yet they're in competition for borrowing. It seems strange.
18: It is strange.
9: It's a paradox.
18: It's a paradox. What can they do? Well, they can either keep competing. We're both trying to borrow long-term funds, the U.S. government and our biggest companies, in which case we'll either crowd out other forms of borrowing in our economy, or we're going to pull in more money from the rest of the world. Some mix of the two. Secretary Bessent is trying to take some of the pressure off the U.S. bond market by shortening the time period which the U.S. government borrows. So basically borrow less 10 years, 15 years, 20 years, 30 years, leave a little bit more space for the hyperscalers to borrow in those tenors.
9: So normally, you know, if you borrow long term, you can get a better rate. If you're at the mercy of the markets, if you're borrowing short term,
18: you're at the mercy of the markets. Any sudden change in interest rates, if it's an upward increase in interest rates, would lead the cost of debt to spiral up. And because the stock is big, it spirals up a lot faster. This gets all technical. I used to work at the U.S. Treasury. But, you know, the stock of short-term Treasury bills, the stuff that has to roll over and be refinanced every year, is heading towards 30% of U.S. GDP. You just do the math. When interest rates change, your interest cost moves real fast. So that, to me, is the biggest risk associated with this level of debt.
9: So is it possible for any administration to actually tackle the overall national debt? Just politically, it's very difficult to do the kind of things that you need to do to get that debt down.
18: Look, getting the debt down is probably an unrealistic goal. Keeping the debt from rising relative to our economy is an important goal.
9: This is the idea that the rising tide lifts all boats.
18: Or actually the rising tide puts all of the coastal lowlands at risk. I don't know quite what the metaphor is. Yeah. You don't generally want a debt to GDP ratio that is always going up.
9: Yeah.
18: That probably takes a fiscal adjustment of 2% of U.S. GDP. If we're not willing to cut defense, and, you know, we're fighting a couple of wars, we're out of missile interceptors, you can certainly make an argument that this is going to be a difficult time to cut defense. You either have to pretty severely cut various forms of social spending, or you have to raise tax. I think the one thing you can say about the U.S. is that relative to our peers, we don't collect a lot of tax.
9: No.
18: So there is scope, in my view. You know, you do have to have some discipline on the spending side. But I think in the end of the day, you're going to have to raise tax. And yes, that's not popular.
9: Now, it's...
18: But by the way, Trump did find one tax he likes. It's called the tariff. Yeah. I'm not sure you all love that.
9: Yeah. I was coming to that because, I mean, we have now the trade war, which is going on between Canada and the United States. It seems... you know, you treat your friends worse than you treat your enemies.
18: And we treat our closest neighbors, with whom we actually have a relatively healthy trade relationship, worse than we're currently treating China.
9: And
18: it doesn't make any sense.
9: It's a symbiotic relationship. I mean, what's good for Canada is good for the United States, and vice versa. The trade goes back and forth across the border all the time, and had been doing so under NAFTA and then the subsequent Trump agreement fairly seamlessly, and everyone was relatively happy with it.
18: There's always someone who's unhappy. Wisconsin dairy farmers never liked Canada's supply management. But, you know, that's a modest, what the people in the trade world call an irritant. Bottom line, Canada was selling us a lot of oil that our Midwestern refiners need, and they were selling it to us at a discount because they didn't have pipelines to take it to the coast. That's the kind of deal Donald J. Trump should like. We're getting the oil safely, securely, and at a discount. Canada was the largest market for our manufactured exports, or among them. It is certainly one of the few markets for our manufacturers where we have a surplus in manufacturing. So if you're Donald Trump, you're getting the oil at a discount. You want to revive America's manufacturing. We're running a manufacturing surplus with Canada. This is a personal vendetta. It is not driven by economics.
9: So what's the personal element of it? Who is he trying to get at? Because Carney is a newbie, really, in relative terms. He treated Trudeau like a little boy. And Trudeau behaved a bit like a little boy, a bit subservient to Donald Trump bending the knee. Carney doesn't bend the knee. I mean, he's a man of a CV that is really very serious. This is a heavy hitter.
18: Well, I mean, there's a rumor that while Trudeau was bending the knee, he winked at Melania, and that's what got Trump a little upset the first time. I think that's a scurrilous rumor.
9: Could not possibly be true. Could
18: no. Look, Trudeau, a liberal, rubbed Donald Trump the wrong way. Carney rubs Donald Trump the wrong way. I mean, he's also from the liberal side of this political spectrum because he's a bit too academic, a bit too much of a professor, a bit too good at articulating some of the difficulties and contradictions in Donald Trump's agenda. And frankly, President Trump never really found a good way to walk back his quip that Canada should be the 51st state. And then he got real upset when Canada, Carney won the election on this, to be clear, did not bend the knee. They responded to U.S. tariffs with some tariffs of their own. And in Trump's worldview, you were supposed to take our tariffs and reduce your tariffs. That was what was needed to equalize trade after a long period of unfair trade. And, you know, first of all, the trade with Canada wasn't actually unfair. It was under an agreement that Trump in his first term had negotiated and that most Americans thought was working just fine. But when Trump, when Carney and some of the provinces retaliated, that sort of stuck in Trump's throat.
9: You know, people are concerned that Trump, he gets advice but doesn't listen to it, but sometimes he doesn't have the people around him to give him the right advice. And I don't mean the correct advice that he wants to hear. I mean the kind of advice that is fact-based rather than opinion-based or trying to please him-based. And that is an issue, isn't it, that the president doesn't educate himself as he should in taking that advice.
18: Look, I think President Trump gets the advice on trade that he wants. And
9: they tell him what he wants to hear.
18: Yeah. And President Trump, on trade, not on so many other issues, actually has pretty strong beliefs of his own. So I don't think you can attribute this to bad advice.
9: But that idea of a tariff not being a tax on the American people, which it is, and a Canadian tariff on American goods is a tax on the Canadian people. I mean, that's the way it works. And we all.
18: I mean, I think in his heart of heart, Trump knows that. He just won't admit it. He likes tariffs. He doesn't want to admit he's raising taxes on the American people. A large number of his economic advisors over time have made that exact argument to him. Gary Cohn, his first-term National Economic Council advisor, apparently had long, dragged-out debates with him. He understands it. He just is not going to give you that ground.
9: Now, the world is inextricably interlinked everywhere. I mean, whether it's China or the European Union, Canada, the United States. But what's going on with the yen, I'm trying to understand, and how that will impact on the United States, how what happens to the yen makes the United States vulnerable. I mean, is it about the amount of U.S. bonds that Japan owns, and if they decided to unload them, that would be a vulnerability for America?
18: I wouldn't exaggerate how important Japan is to the financing of the U.S. fiscal deficit. It is true that Japan, holds the largest quantity of U.S. treasuries. The European custodial centers, the U.K., Ireland, Belgium, Luxembourg, collectively hold two times as much as Japan. Japan's holdings haven't been growing. I think the U.S. is worried about a couple of different things. One is that the yen really is weak. It is back at its levels, adjusted for inflation, of the 1960s, during the Vietnam War. Crazy weak. And that does impact some of the auto trade.
9: Okay, but I'm wondering, would Trump not just say, if the yen is very weak and therefore Japanese cars might be cheap, just tariff them?
18: You know? No, he's already done that. I think Secretary Bessent is really running this, and Secretary Bessent probably doesn't want to disrupt the deal and tempt Trump to go with higher tariffs every time the yen falls. So I think Secretary Bessent is trying to manage his boss a little bit. And then, yes, there is a bit of a concern. It's a strange concern, but the concern would be that if Japan feels like its currency is under too much pressure, and if it's not getting any help from the U.S., it might end up selling more of its bonds, and at the margin, and I'll emphasize at the margin, that might increase the U.S. cost of funds.
9: Now, what about Scott Bessent, a man regarded by some as one of the few adults in the room in the Oval Office when a cabinet meeting takes place, but then he is forced to talk about D-Day and what the United States will do to Iran, and this might involve literally collapsing the global banking system. Now, Scott Bessent is never going to do that, and the Iranians in their responses are saying, really? You're going to collapse the global banking system? Oh, no, you're not, Mr. Bessent. So, is he enthralled to Trump to the point that he has to kind of make a fool of himself saying things like that?
18: My personal view is that you shouldn't do an analogy to D-Day unless you're actually willing to do a D-Day.
9: Yeah.
18: The analogy, to my mind, is inappropriate because American troops are not putting their lives at risk. Yeah.

0: of sanctions and you don't do them, it undermines your credibility. It was a rhetorical error, policy error, in my view.
1: I shall borrow that phrase, if you don't mind, feckless rhetoric. Could be very, very convenient. Brad W. Setzer, a senior fellow at the Council of Foreign Relations in the USA. Brad, thank you very much for joining us on the program.
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1: We're coming to you from the JFK Summer School in New Ross in County Wexford this morning. The weather has not improved. It's still fairly damp. That's the nicest way to put it. And it looks like it'll be that way until early afternoon. But that won't stop the jollity here on the program. I'm joined by two gentlemen. Miles Courtney, who's a local historian and a well-known walking tour guide of New Ross. And it's well worth the walk, that's for sure. And we also have Willie Keelty with us, who is honorary president of the JFK Summer School as of yesterday, Willie. As congratulations to you.
3: Thank you.
1: And he actually was present during the JFK visit in 1963. And we'll talk to him how he was one third of a father. But that will be later on. But first of all, Miles, it's not just about JFK. New Ross goes way, way back.
3: It does indeed. It goes back to the ancient Irish annals when there's an account of the Fianna, Cú Chulainn's group, who were guaranteed three days and three nights of hunting in the woods of Rossvik Trone when there was a scarcity of hunting anywhere else in Ireland and Scotland. So that's about the first recorded message or account of New Ross.
1: But if there's a father of New Ross, it's a man called William Marshall. Now, who is he?
3: William Marshall is known in history as the greatest knight. He served five English monarchs in a high capacity. He was regent in England twice. And we have an agriculture saying down here when somebody marries a farmer's daughter that he married into the place. And that's exactly what happened, Marshall. He married Isabel de Clare, the granddaughter of Dermot MacMurrough. And by marrying her, he acquired all her lands of Leinster, Pembroke and Wales, and some in Normandy. So he won the lotto, basically, the medieval lotto.
1: Now, his wife's heart is said to reside here.
3: Yes, legend has it that Isabel's heart, she died in 1220 and was buried in Tintern Abbey in Wales. Mm-hmm. Legend has it that her heart was removed and embalmed and brought back and deposited in the grounds of the church that she founded here in New Ross. And there is actually what H.G. Leask, an antiquarian, described as a cenotaph with an inscription on it with Isabel Lyon, L-A-E-G-N, on it, that currently resides in the chancel of St. Mary's Church here in New Ross.
1: So it may be true, it may not be true, but it's a great story.
3: I wasn't there that day, so I can't really vouch for it, but it's a legend, and we love telling the story.
1: Now, all sorts of figures are associated with New Ross, and the name Berkeley, or as they would have it in Britain, Barclay.
3: Barclay, yeah.
1: Tell me about him. The philosopher?
3: The philosopher was, his family hailed from Inishdeeg in County Kilkenny. He came up with the theme that if a tree falls in the wood, how do you know? Does it make a sound?
1: If there's nobody there, does it actually make a sound?
3: But his family, members of his family purchased and lived in an area just outside the town, an area called Skark, and it's Barclay Forest. And the house that's there in Barclay Forest has connections with the Barclay family of Berkeley, California, and
1: of course they call it Berkeley over there.
3: Berkeley, yeah, well, sure.
1: Now, a little bit of latter-day scandal attaching to him because he was a slave owner and bought slaves and thought by buying slaves he might improve them in some way.
3: Well, I personally don't know about it, but it's a common enough theme that we, you know, my motto is that we learn from history, not live in it. So we could have several stories about similar people from
1: this
3: George
1: area. Washington was slave owner.
3: But by the same story, we had a great advocate of the anti-slavery movement here in New Ross in the 1830s, George W. Carr, who was in big demand as a speaker at anti-slavery conferences and whatnot around Ireland, England.

0: Wales, and he also founded the first temperance society in Europe in a street just around the corner from here.
1: Now, the 1798 rebellion, there was at least one set piece here.
0: Yeah, this is where everything turned. The Battle of Ross, 5th of June 1798, the attack on the town. We celebrated, or its resonance still remains today in our Irish national anthem, where we sing about the Barn of Buile. The Barn of Buile was the three-bullet gate here in New Ross, the Gap of Danger, or in the song John Kelly, the Boy from Killan, the Grim Gap of Death. But the attack on the town failed because it was supposed to be a coordinated attack. Matthew Furlong, an emissary from Bagnall Harvey, was shot by a sniper as he made his way with a letter to the commander of the town. He had a flag of truce, but he was still shot on his way to the gate. His buddies didn't take too kindly to this, and instead of a coordinated attack, they rose up and attacked the gate about 4 o'clock in the morning, when the plan was a coordinated attack at dawn. But the whole rebellion turned in New Ross, and at the defeat here, they went back to Wexford, whereas the plan was to go across the river and head on into South Kilkenny and Waterford.
1: Let's move on to the scandalous ladies of Llangollen.
0: Yeah, the ladies of Llangollen was an 18th century celebrity case, case where the two ladies, the Ponsonby and Butler from Inishdeeg and from Kilkenny, under the pressure for an arranged marriage, the two ladies just skipped it and went over to Wales. But they brought with them their housekeeper, a lady called Mary Carroll, who was a resident of New Ross, originally from New Ross. But she was the glue that kept the two ladies together. They set up in Llangollen in a place called Plas Newydd. And they were celebrities in that area. They were visited by Byron and Wordsworth and those type of people. But there's a huge connection in it there. It's another New Ross connection that a lot of people don't know about.
1: But it was regarded as scandalous.
0: Oh, absolutely scandalous.
1: Because you had the older woman running off with the younger woman.
0: Lady, yeah.
1: The older woman was 40 and might have gone into a convent if she had just stayed here.
0: Correct.
1: And the younger woman would have been married off to somebody she didn't want to be with.
0: But that was the problem. The danger was, or the plan was, that she was to be married off. And
1: so
0: that's
1: the two of them hightailed it away.
0: Exactly.
1: Yeah. With someone to look after their needs.
0: Yes, and she was the glue that held them together.
1: And they were all buried in the same grave.
0: In the same grave. Because there was financial difficulties that Mary Carroll, they were facing eviction, and Mary Carroll went off and sold some property she had in New Ross, and with the proceeds of that. But this story is well catered for on YouTube. If somebody wants to just Google the ladies of Llangollen, there's a lot of interest in it, and you can find it on YouTube.
1: They get all the prurient details.
0: Exactly.
1: All right. Yeah. Now, Willie, you were a third of a father. Explain.
2: Back in 1963, Pat, I was one of the many children invited to welcome the President Kennedy to New Ross. So the father came from, all the kids were set out on the pitch.
1: You had to lie down on the pitch,
2: yeah.
1: And the word was Foyta,
2: yes.
1: And the A father
2: was, I got one of the fathers, but at the time I always thought I was the only father, until about 50 years later when we had the anniversary, and lo and behold, other people said I was the father as well. But yeah. I only realised that the helicopter was going to be 1,000 feet up in the air, so to see us, we were too small. So
1: that's it. It took three of you to make one father.
2: It took three of us to make one.
1: What do you remember of the day?
2: Well, firstly, I remember probably the days before. We had a lot of activity here. Helicopters were coming in, which was very unusual for us all,
1: sure,
2: so it was really exciting. The morning of it, we were all got up and had to get her white shirt on, her white pants on, a red tie, white shoes, and a red and white belt, which was the colours of the school kids. And we wore that uniform typically for Corpus Christi processions. But this day we were going to meet a president, not any religious person, but a president of the United States. So we were all delighted to be up there. And the kids, of course, the helicopters were exciting, flying in over. Mm. We were thrilled to see them.
1: It was the second day of his visit. He flew into Dublin first, met Dev, then he came down here, then he went on to Cork and various other places. A whistle-stop tour of Ireland, really. But 7 minutes here on the quayside. And that 7 minutes has led to transformations in New Ross. And I see that Miles is also nodding his head in agreement. It's made a huge difference.
2: Absolutely, Pat. It was, first of all, he wasn't supposed to come to New Ross, really. And I'm sure the government would have preferred if he hadn't. But Andy Minahan and the town engineer, Harry Finnegan, and a few others were constantly sending President Kennedy notes every time he became the congressman, when he got elected. So, and then he retorted back and said he was delighted that he was part of New Ross and that's where he came from.
1: And his younger brother Ted had been here. He'd been to Dungannstown and seen the old family homestead.
2: And he came the year before.
1: Okay.
2: And he had met Andy Minahan. And Andy was quite the character. And I would say people were nervous about what Andy might or might not say to somebody because he was quite the person.
1: But when you consider the size of New Ross, and it's grown a lot since 1963, it'd be almost like Trump going to Doonbeg. You know?
2: It would.
1: Which is going to happen.
2: And funnily enough, I had just looked up the other day and I got the budget for Kennedy's visit to New Ross, which was £1,000.
1: £1,000 is the cost.
2: £50 for the decoration of the town.
1: My goodness. And I'm sure the government having nightmares, you know, the extra security and all the rest, although at a much lower level than we have today. But of course, months later, he was dead. He was assassinated.
2: Absolutely. And that was actually quite tragic for the town in some ways, because the expectation of having the president in the White House was only lasted 6 months.
1: Yeah.
2: And we had now found this man had come home, and all the other visits were far more orchestrated, but this one was a little bit looser, a little bit lighter, and he enjoyed it. I mean, it was obvious on all the films he enjoyed it.
1: And finally, Miles, the Kennedy connection, what difference does it make when you're doing your walking tours?
0: There is a connection there, but it's an age profile. Willie and I were discussing this earlier. It's an age profile. It resonates with people. Sorry, Pat, for people our vintage.
1: Go on.
0: But it does. But I find I have to be diplomatic when I introduce it. The Kennedy statue here is a real photo opportunity for people. And I have had people come over and throw their arms around. Americans come over and throw their arms around them and say, my God, we miss you. But there are others when they come here to just say, nah, I'm good. So there's still an attraction there. There's an attraction with Irish people as well. And we value it here in New Ross, and we promote it.
1: And he still is, for all sorts of reasons, an iconic president of the United States. I mean,
0: very
1: the first
0: so.
1: Roman Catholic, and then all of the glamour that attached to the Camelot of the era. But it lives here on in New Ross. Look, thank you both very much for joining me. Willie Keelty, who is the new honorary president of the JFK Summer School, and local historian and walking tour guide Miles Courtney. Thank you very much, both.
0: Thank you,
3: Pat. Keep up with what's going on at News Talk FM on X. News Talk. Conversation that counts.
1: Welcome back to the Quayside in New Ross. We are here because this is the location of the JFK Summer School. Now, the dilemma for Democrats in the November midterms was whether to embrace the public mood for reform in Washington and back the Democratic Socialists, labeled commies by Trump and his pals, or play it safe with middle-of-the-road candidates, or perhaps the third way of selecting bespoke candidates in every congressional district or state, depending on the demographic breakdown. Well, the primary season is well underway and ends on September the 15th, so how is it looking? We're joined here in New Ross by someone familiar to fans of The Situation Room with Wolf Blitzer on CNN. She's a longtime strategist for the Democratic Party, having worked with both Presidents Obama and Biden, as well as presidential candidate Hillary Clinton, and she's been keeping a close eye on the unfolding races. Maria Cardoni, you're very welcome to the program.
4: Thank you so much, Pat. It's such a pleasure to be here with you today.
1: Now tell me, which of the ways, or is it the third way?
4: Well, Pat, that's such a great question, because it's a little bit of everything that you just mentioned. But what I would love to make clear to your listeners is that what voters in the United States right now are looking for in their candidates, in their leaders, is someone who's going to fight for them. They don't care about labels. They don't care whether you call yourself a Democratic Socialist of America. They don't care whether you call yourself a moderate or a centrist. What they care about is what you're going to do for them. There are so many families in America right now, Pat, that are hurting. They wake up in cold sweats at night because they don't know how they're going to make ends meet. And I got to tell you,
1: and sometimes these are people with two and three jobs.
4: Yes, exactly. And a lot of times, Pat, these are people who voted for Donald Trump and Republicans in 2024 because they believed them when they promised that they were going to bring down prices on day one and focus on inflation.
1: When you look at the different polling issues, whether it's the war in Iran, whether it's the economy, whether it's immigration, immigration has slipped right down towards the bottom of the chart for most people. Mm-hmm. Its cost of living seems to be preoccupying everybody. Can you capture for us? I mean, it's okay saying it's a struggle maybe to go to the grocery store and get the usual basket full of groceries. But can you capture that for us in a real way? I mean, what is a mother sacrificing in order to feed her children?
4: It is a real issue, Pat, and especially because there have been so many programs that not just low-income families counted on, Pat, but as you suggested, single moms, single dads, people in middle-income families. The bill that Republicans passed last year that they love to call the Big Beautiful Bill, we like to call it the Big Horrible Bill, stripped health care from hundreds of thousands of Americans across the board.
1: Now, is that only happening after the midterms have happened, or is it already biting?
4: Well, it's already biting, and let me tell you why. Because another thing that Republicans did, if you recall the shutdown issues and you know, that whole dilemma, is because Republicans refused to extend what we call the Obamacare subsidies, which is what allowed so many middle-income American families to be able to afford health care under the Affordable Care Act. Republicans refused to extend that, which means that so many middle-class families cannot afford their health care. That's a huge issue when it comes to trying to make ends meet. As you know, Pat, health care, if you can't afford your health care,
1: sure,
4: then it's something that you're going to wake up at night very worried about.
1: Now, when Trump talks about they're trying to turn it into a socialist country, and then when that didn't really work, he started to talk about communism, you know, reds under the bed, that kind of thing. But do ordinary Americans understand that socialism is a word that we use quite freely here? Socialized medicine, you know, there is free health care for all, even though some of us, many of us, have insurance as well, which helps us maybe to get slightly better care or jump a queue or whatever. That's the reality here in Ireland.
4: Right.
1: But all over Europe, yeah, there is socialized health care. And it beggars belief that the wealthiest country in the world does not give its citizens free education and free health care.
4: It's an embarrassment, Pat, because health care should be a right, not a privilege for higher income Americans. And I'll tell you, I don't think even Donald Trump understands the definition of socialism, communism. He uses them both as they were interchangeable, but what he is trying to do is inject fear into the electorate. Why is he doing that, Pat? Because he sees the polling numbers. He sees that Republicans going into the midterm elections have horrific approval ratings, and that Democrats are most likely going to take over the House of Representatives and maybe even the Senate.
1: There is one thing you can say about Trump, certainly in the run-up to the 2020 election, and that is that the Republican Party was the Trump Party. It was unified behind one figure and one set of policies, by and large, even though they turned out to be lies in many cases, you know, no more wars, da-da-da.
4: Right.
1: The Democrats are disparate, and that's a problem. When you've got, you know, the AOC, Bernie Sanders, the Democratic Socialist wing, which would include the brilliant mayor of New York, that's one crowd. Then there's the people who are conservative Democrats, who are more traditional, who don't want to rock any particular boat. So how do they unify behind a candidate or a set of policies in time for the midterms? Because they're looming quickly.
4: Well, I love that question, Pat, because I don't think we need to unify under one candidate before the midterms. Why is that? Because the midterm elections, by definition, are going to be made up of many Democratic leaders and candidates, because you have the whole House of Representatives, 435 candidates are on the ballot, right? Every 2 years, as you know.
1: Yeah.
4: A third of the Senate is up for re-election. There is no presidential election in November. What does that mean? That Democrats are going to have many leaders that are going to span the political spectrum from Democratic Socialists of America to some of the most moderate conservative Democrats. And that's fine, because somebody like Mandani, who got elected in New York, would never be able to be elected in Iowa or in Wisconsin.
1: So,
4: and that's okay.
1: It's bespoke candidates,
4: yeah,
1: depending
4: right,
1: on the,
4: exactly.
1: Everyone, the district or state.
4: Exactly. Everyone is going to be speaking to the needs and the problems of their districts, of their voters. And that is as it should be. And that's why Democrats are winning elections, Pat. You know that Democrats have been winning or overperforming in over 90% of the elections that have taken place since Donald Trump took office.
1: Now, tell me about some of the candidates that we keep an eye on. Mm-hmm. Obviously, Abdul al-Sayed, who was elected. And, you know, with a name like that, first of all, and then, of course, you can remember Barack Hussein Obama and mm-hmm. what they tried to do with his name.
4: Mm-hmm.
1: But that doesn't seem to be a factor.
4: Right.
1: Because America is made up of so many different races and different ethnicities different names.
4: That's exactly
1: Does that
4: right.
1: not matter anymore, or can it be twisted?
4: It matters less and less, and there are several reasons why, and you hit up upon one of the most important ones. America is one of the most diverse countries in the world. Donald Trump has tried to weaponize that, to use it against the political atmosphere, trying to inject fear in white working class Americans who are afraid of that kind of diversity, thinking they're being taken over, and Donald Trump has used that very effectively. But now that even Donald Trump's own base voters, low-income white working-class Americans, are looking at what the reality is, and they're saying, Donald Trump promised me that he was going to make my economy easier, that he was going to bring down costs, bring down inflation, and instead what's happened? He's making billions off of the White House. He is selling the White House to the highest bidder, and his own voters are starting to realize.
1: Do they know that? I'm wondering, do they?
4: They are starting to know that, Pat. If you look at the polls, he's losing his own supporters. White working class Americans, married women who were a huge cohort of Donald Trump, he is losing support among them because they are realizing that he has betrayed them, and that what he promised them in the 2024 election, lower inflation, lower costs, no more foreign wars, he's done exactly the opposite while he is making billions for himself and his family.
1: Now, in the popular vote in 2020, this is just off the top of my head, mm-hmm. I think Trump got 69 million votes and Kamala Harris 67. It was, okay, he won the popular vote,
4: right.
1: No argument about that, and he won the Electoral College. Whether or not there was a Musk factor in cheating some of those states, may never know. We
4: right.
1: may never know.
4: Correct.
1: But anyway, he won hands down. And many of us, even looking at him then, not even experiencing the first couple of years of his second term, we were wondering, how could 69 million Americans be conned by this guy? You know, a felon, a sex offender,
4: yeah.
1: God knows what else
4: yeah.
1: Can be laid at his door. How could so many Americans say yes to him and no to Kamala Harris?
4: That is the biggest question that Democrats have been asking ourselves ever since he got elected. There's a myriad of reasons why, Pat. First and foremost, it is the economy. And one of the things that Democrats, and I believe the Biden administration, really just fell down on and made a huge mistake, which ironically similar to what Donald Trump is doing now, is while Biden did a lot to pass policies to help the economy, he never really talked about it. Do you recall how Bill Clinton was so clever in saying, I feel your pain, I know what you're going through? Joe Biden was never really able to do that.
1: The Democrats shot themselves in the foot, though, because Sleepy Joe was truly sleepy.
4: Yes.
1: Even though,
4: reason.
1: I mean, it was a nasty slur from
4: yeah.
1: Trump, but at the same time,
4: yeah.
1: it was partly true. We were
4: That's
1: told
4: right.
1: later on that maybe he was only working half of the day because he wasn't really able for the full day's work. And now we know that cancer was coming to affect him, and there were lots of things. We see Donald Trump asleep in the Oval Office, even
4: right.
1: while people he's supposed to be fans of, like RFK, is making a speech. And right beside him, fast asleep,
4: right.
1: is Donald Trump.
4: Right.
1: Now,
4: a little bit of a double standard there.
1: Oh, well,
4: right?
1: Yeah, that's his middle name, I think.
4: Yeah.
1: But it's that kind of why he isn't removed. Do you know, if you saw that in any other leader, except in the old Soviet system,
4: right.
1: where Brezhnev was probably, or Andropov was dead
4: right.
1: for several days before anyone realized it or was told, you know, in any other modern democracy, a leader such as that would be removed.
4: There's two reasons for that. The first one is Democrats have no power, which is why we're so excited about the midterm elections, because we do believe that will be the beginning of trying to put some guardrails on the chaos, the craziness, and the criminality of Donald Trump's administration. But number two, this has to do with why the tide is turning towards Democrats. Republicans have had zero backbone, no spine, completely cowardly in their lack of being able to stand up to Donald Trump and to say, this is not somebody that represents the Republican Party, and certainly not somebody who should be representing the United States of America.
1: You'd wonder if only to save their own skins that they wouldn't develop a,
4: you would
1: a
4: think,
1: spine.
4: Right? And they haven't yet. They have not even done that. But they tell you privately, oh, yes, we're really worried. This guy's nuts. This guy is crazy. Well, then why don't you grow a spine and say so publicly and start advocating for your own voters?
1: Now, there is a wealth of talent in the Democratic Party. I mean, we see people like Mark Kelly.
4: Mm-hmm.
1: Already we have John Ossoff, who's running to retain his seat in Georgia.
4: Yes.
1: There's the hope that James Tallarico in Texas.
4: Yes.
1: These are deeply impressive people.
4: Yes.
1: Pete Buttigieg, who probably as a gay man can never be president, I would think. Maybe a woman can never be president. Maybe another black person can never be president in the current era.
4: Mm-hmm.
1: Who knows? But you've got a wealth of talent. And you look on the Republican side, and he plucked all his top dogs from real estate or from Fox News.
4: Yes, that's right. Which is why we have so much hope, not just for the upcoming midterm elections in November, but for 2028, the presidential elections. You are right. The Democratic Party has a plethora of riches. I think we have phenomenal leaders that are really coming up, a new generation of diverse leaders. I think you're right. The timing right now is challenging for a woman, for a person of color, and possibly even for a gay man. But I'm hoping that soon that will not be the case anymore. And who knows, maybe the tide will turn even in 2028, Pat, which is why I'm so excited about the incredibly robust primary election that the Democratic Party will have. I think we're going to have more than 20 candidates running for our nomination, and it's going to be fabulous.
1: I'm looking forward to it. And Maria Cardona, a Democratic strategist, and you'll see her regularly on CNN and the Situation Room with Wolf Blitzer. Thank you very much for joining us.
4: Thank you so much,
1: house.
4: Pat. It has been such a pleasure to be here with you, and wonderful, amazing experiences here in Ireland.
3: This is the best of News Talk. The best bits from the last 24 hours.
1: John F. Kennedy's wife, Jacqueline Bouvier Kennedy, was responsible for the appointment of a classically trained French chef, indeed a Frenchman himself, born in the Vendée in France. She employed him to improve the quality of food served by the White House at official lunches. Now, she did that in the wake of the inauguration. There were so many things going on. But then he was so good, she kept him on, and he had a salary at an enormous amount at the time, $10,000 a year, plus bed and board. Followed that, Gareth Mullins. Good morning and welcome.
5: Hey, Pa, how are you?
1: I'm good. We thought that because we're here in New Ross that we would look at JFK and food, but it led us not to America, but to French cooking.
5: No, and I was really, really surprised actually to read this. I thought I was going to be doing American style
1: burgers and
5: burgers or all of that stuff. But you know this about me already, but French classical cookery is something that I hold very close to my heart. And when I heard this about this chef that was on, and I had a little bit of a look, two recipes jumped out in the little bit of research that was done. So coq au vin, which is that famous chicken dish, and beef bourguignon. And you'll see a lot of similarities here with these two recipes, but I'll start off with the coq au vin, and apparently these were firm favourites of what the chef used to cook.
1: Okay, so what do we need?
5: So what you're going to need is you're going to need a tablespoon of flour, 1-2 kilo chicken, so quite a large chicken. So this recipe would have originated where they would have used a cock. So it was a cockerel, like an older chicken, right? So
1: we're using all the bits.
5: All the bits, a bigger chicken. And I would say if you're going out to the butcher or the supermarket, pick a bigger chicken for this. And then if you're not comfortable to do this, a butcher will do it for, we call it chicken for saute. So you basically break the chicken up into the legs and thighs, the wings. You're going to split the breasts in two, and you can actually keep the breastbone and saute that off, or the backbone and saute that off, and add it into the sauce because it adds flavour. You need 150 grams of butter, 100 grams of that is for the mesh, and 50 grams to fry things off, which I'll tell you about in a minute. Couple of white onions that you're going to peel and dice, 220 grams of a smoked streaky bacon cut into small pieces, a bottle of red wine. I always say if the red wine is not good enough to drink, it's not good enough to cook with.
1: Okay, so decent.
5: Use something decent enough. A light burgundy or a Pinot Noir will work quite well here. 50 ml of brandy, a couple of cloves of garlic, 3 bay leaves, some fresh thyme leaves, and then for the potatoes, a kilo of roasted potatoes, 200 ml of cream. So we're really going in. This is nice and rich cooking. And then for the garnish, you need some small shallots or silver scale onions, a little small onions that I want you to peel and leave whole. 200 grams of button mushrooms, some parsley and salt and pepper. So what do we do? You're going to sprinkle the flour over the chicken pieces so they're all nice and covered. The reason why you do this is it's going to help thicken up the sauce at the end. And then you want a large casserole dish or a casserole pan. Put it on a medium heat, throw in 50 grams of butter, and then you just let that to start to foam slightly. And then you cook the chicken, starting skin side down. There is a little bit of flour on there, so you just need to keep an eye on it. But what you're trying to do is render the fat down on the chicken and get it nice and crispy. You repeat this process till all the chicken is cooked off, making sure the meat is all browned all the way around. Remove the chicken from the pan. Now in with those lardons of bacon, and already you'll get this wonderful smoky flavour. Cook that for a couple of minutes till it starts to crisp up. Put the chicken back into the pan, along with the onions, cook for another couple of minutes, and then the whole bottle of red wine and the brandy. So it's quite a luxurious dish, as you can see. Then goes in with the garlic, the bay leaves and the thyme. Bring it all back up to a simmer, and then you're going to put a thing on the top called a cartouche. A cartouche.
1: What is a cartouche?
5: It's basically a piece of parchment paper that you just make into a circle and you put it onto the top. So we don't want to totally cover it, but we want some of the steam that's evaporating to fall back into the sauce. A lot of these type of dishes, these casserole dishes, you put a cartouche on the top, which is basically a fancy word for a piece of
1: it's to slowly
5: paper.
1: It's to slowly evaporate. Yeah.
5: Exactly. Then you pop it into a preheated oven at 160 degrees for about an hour. And the chicken is wonderful and tender, cooked through. There's no traces of pink. And it's totally cooked. Then while the chicken is cooking, you're going to make the mashed potato. Peel your potatoes, cut them into cubes, into some cold water, a little pinch of salt. Bring it up to a simmer till they're nice and tender. Strain them off, back into the pan. Cook them a little bit longer. That removes all the moisture. What I'm trying to do that is I want to get as much cream and butter in there as I can. Give them a really good mash. If you have a rice or a rimouli, pass them through that. If not, just use
1: it. You want to make it as fine as possible.
5: Yeah, really, it's like a pan mousseline is what the French would call it. So what you're trying to do is get it really fine, no lumps. And then after you've done that, all you're going to do is feed in that butter and use a spatula and stir it in, and then bring your cream up to a little bit of a gentle simmer and pour that in on top until you get the consistency. It should really, if you put it on a spoon, it should just want to fall off the spoon.
1: Yeah.
5: Really creamy. It will take a little bit more salt and pepper than you may think, because when you add cream into things, it brings the flavour of salt down. So season it up well, and then what's left to do? All you're going to do is fry off those mushrooms and a little bit of butter along with those onions, and they go all over the top of the casserole, along with plenty of chopped parsley, into the centre of the table, big glass of red wine. Mm. If people aren't happy with that style of cooking,
1: yeah, but no, it's gorgeous and it's very flavoursome. Bit bony sometimes?
5: It can be. And I mean, if you are somebody that doesn't like to eat meat on the bone, what I would say to you is you can cook it without the bones.
1: But you lose flavour.
5: You do lose the flavour. It's the flavour in the bones is what really gives these dishes such wonderful flavour. But it's a real bit of classical cookery. It's something that I would have learned how to do back in Cattle Brewer Street all those years ago when I was training. Wonderful style of cookery. A similar type of dish. This one is beef bourguignon. We've all had it at communions and christenings and everywhere else. Sometimes they have loads of depth of flavour, sometimes they don't. Why is that? Normally, the red wine that you've used wasn't full-bodied enough, and the pancetta or the smoked bacon didn't have enough flavour. or it was too cheap, right?
1: So what do we need?
5: You need 1.6 kilos of braised beef, so that's like shin or brisket or anything. Ask your butcher. You could even use a bit of cheek if you wanted to. I like them, they're a little bit bigger. I like to kind of have the chunks that are a little bit bigger. 3 bay leaves, some thyme again, a bottle of full-bodied wine, so something like a Bordeaux would be a little bit better here, like something nice and full-bodied. A couple of tablespoons of oil, three large carrots, 2 onions, 3 tablespoons of flour and some tomato puree. The garnish this time is that you need a little bit of butter, 300 grams of lardons of bacon,